0: He'd wait a few months for it. What he really wants is to ruin me and put me out of business. That's why he's demanding immediate payment of the money I owe him. That's why he'll block any loan I try to get from a bank or a finance company.
1: Well, what do you want me to do about it?
0: Well, either lend me the money or try to persuade Peterson to give me time. Oh, Blackie Peterson's made my life miserable ever since we had a run-in in our early days.
1: I still don't see what I can do. I haven't the kind of money you
0: will
1: need,
0: you
1: and I...
0: Will you see Peterson and talk to him and try to reason with him?
1: Well, I'm busy on another matter right now, but can I call him later? What's his phone number?
0: Easton 99898.
1: Wait a minute, I'll write that down. Easton 99898. All right. I'll call him in an hour or so and then get in touch with you by phone and let you know what happened. Will you be home?
0: Yes, and I have a phone and I'll be waiting for your call. Goodbye.
1: All right, Smith. Goodbye and be a good boy.
2: Homicide, Faraday speaking.
3: Inspector Faraday?
2: Yes, Inspector Faraday.
3: Inspector, this is a friend.
2: Well, what do you want, friend?
3: Nothing. Nothing at all. I just want to give you a little tip.
2: Go ahead, I'm listening.
3: Good idea, Inspector. This is a friendly little tip.
2: Yeah, I know, from a friend. You said that. Now, what's on your mind?
3: Listen, Killer Joe Crane's in town, Inspector, just got in. You know what that means, don't you?
2: Yeah, I know exactly what that means. When Joe Crane comes to town, a murder comes right after.

0: Hello, isn't anybody at...
1: Well, Arnold Peterson, if you want something to see... You don't mind a visit from your old friend Bill Smith, do you, Arnold? I can't understand what you're saying. Not a word behind that gag. Hey, wait a minute, I'll take it off. What happened to you, Arnold? This house is a mess, and where's your wife? There, you feel good with the gag off?
2: Yes. Thanks a lot, Bill. You want to know where my wife is?
1: Yes.
2: Double-crosser female ran off and left me.
1: Well, and tied you up first?
2: No, she had help in that department. Untie me, will you, Bill?
1: Why, sure.
2: I'm sure glad you came along. Might have sat in this chair till I starved to death.
1: Well, that would be an unpleasant way to die, wouldn't it?
2: Is there a way that's pleasant? Untie me, will you?
1: I'm not sure I will, Arnold. I just got an idea.
2: Hey, what are you talking about?
1: Not what I came here to talk about. The money I owe you, I didn't expect to find you tied to a chair, the house in a mess, and Sally gone.
2: Look, will you untie these ropes?
1: No, Arnold, I won't. I've just had a wonderful idea. Know what this is, Arnold?
2: Put that gun away, you fool.
1: I will after I've used it on you.
2: Don't, Bill. Don't be an idiot. Nobody ever gets away with murder.
1: But I'm not a nobody, Arnold, and I've just had an idea. I'm going to get away with a perfect alibi. And I'm going to get that alibi from Boston Blackie.
3: You might hurry, you know, Blackie. It isn't everybody I'd come to pick up and then wait for.
4: It's just 7:30 now. I'm not late. Be with you in just a minute, Mary. Then off to dinner we go. Fair enough?
3: Mm-hmm. Fair enough. I think... Oh, all I know is that that isn't the dinner bell.
4: It's the phone, but it won't be a second.
3: Uh-huh.
4: Hello.
5: Blackie?
4: Yeah?
5: This is Bill Smith.
4: Hi, Bill. Say, I've been meaning to call you. I tried to reach your friend Arnold Peterson, but no one answers the phone at his place.
5: Well, that's what I wanted to find out. I thought perhaps you'd gotten to him and had something encouraging to tell me that... Just a minute. I'll be right there.
4: What's the matter?
5: There's somebody at the door. Would you call me back in a minute or so?
4: Well, sure. What's your number?
5: Oakville 41561.
4: Oh, live in the suburbs, huh? Okay, Smith. Go answer your door. I'll call you right back. One more second now, Mary. Just want to call Bill Smith back, and then we'll go.
3: Uh-huh.
6: Operator,
4: I want Oakville 41561, please.
6: Oakville 41561. Just a minute, please.
5: Hello?
4: This is Blackie, Bill.
5: Yeah?
4: Now, what was it you wanted to say to me?
5: Oh, about Peterson. I just wanted to be sure you called the right number.
4: Well, I called the number you gave me, Eastern 99898. I dialed it myself.
5: That's the right number, all right. I can't understand why it doesn't answer.
4: Neither can I. But I'll catch up with him later. Take it easy, Bill. When I promise to do a guy a favor, I do him a favor.
5: You don't know what a favor you've done me already.
7: All right, you guys, get those fingerprints down to headquarters for checking.
8: Here's a picture of Peterson's wife, Inspector Faraday.
7: Yes, it
8: is. I found some papers in the desk that show her name before she married him was Crane.
7: Crane, huh, Matthews?
8: Yeah.
7: Well, that's a coincidence, isn't it? I got a tip that Killer Joe Crane has come to town, and the husband of a Crane is found dead. Did you send out an alarm to pick up Crane and Peterson's wife? She's obviously on the run.
8: We'll have men watching every railroad station, bus, and air terminal.
7: That's fine.
8: Oh, by the way, Sergeant Williams talked to the woman next door. I think we know the time of death.
7: Good.
8: She says she heard what sounded like three shots at 7:30. And Peterson was shot three times.
7: And the noise came from here?
8: Yep.
7: Well, that fits with the coroner's preliminary report on the time of death. He was killed at 7:30, all right. Now, let's see.
9: Hello, Faraday. Guess who?
7: I know who, and without turning around. Now, get out of here, Blackie.
9: Oh, Faraday, you don't mean that, do you? Who makes jokes for you when I'm not around?
7: Nobody. And you better make tracks right now.
9: I wouldn't leave for anything, Faraday. I heard on my car radio you needed my help, so I came right over. I could tell you the name of your killer, Faraday, Bill Smith, guy with a motive to kill Peterson, wasn't 30 miles away from here when Peterson was shot.
7: How do you know when Peterson was shot?
9: I heard Matthews here say the time was 7:30. And the man I have in mind was 30 miles away from here at 7:30. I know, because I called his house and talked to him on the phone. Who do you think did it, Faraday?
7: I don't know. But Killer Joe Crane is in town, and Peterson's wife's name used to be Crane.
9: Really? Maybe so, but I have a hunch that a crane is not the bird who did this job.
0: We've timed this just right, Sally.
3: Yeah.
0: This cab will get us to the station only a couple of minutes before train time.
3: The station will be full of cops, won't it, Joe?
0: Maybe, but we won't be there long enough for them to spot us. Sally, you did a nice job.
3: You didn't do such a bad job yourself, Joe.
0: No, I guess we couldn't have done better. Now, look, as soon as the cab drives up in front of the station, I'll pay the guy. We'll separate.
3: Uh-huh.
0: That should be about 3 minutes before train time.
3: All right.
0: You go right in, head for the gates. I'll wait outside until you're out of sight. Because it could be the cops know I'm with you and be looking for a man and a woman together.
3: Oh, we're coming to the station. I'm nervous, Joe.
0: I know, babe. Now, look, you carry a small bag here. I'll bring the big one.
3: You're going to get on the train, aren't you?
0: Oh, sure. I'll meet you in the club car just after the train pulls out. Here, driver. It's all right. Keep it changed.
10: Yeah, thanks, Mac.
3: Hurry up, Joe.
0: It's all right, Sally. Yeah. Still plenty of time. Train leaves on track 6. That's the gate just beyond the information board.
3: Yeah, I see.
0: Now, remember, just walk through the station straight to the gate. I won't duck out on you. I'll be in the club car just as I said.
3: All right, Joe. Good luck.
0: Yeah, same to you, honey. All right, I beat it. See you on the train. We can celebrate.
3: Be careful, Joe.
0: Don't worry. I'll be okay.
11: Just a minute, lady.
3: Oh, say, what's the idea? Let go
11: Police
3: of my
11: Police department, lady. Wait. You're Mrs. Peterson, aren't you?
3: Yes, but Joe, look out, it's the police.
11: Oh, so he's with you, huh?
12: Stop that man. Stop that man.
3: Let go of me,
12: Regan.
3: Let go. Why do you want me?
12: No reason to get excited about, Mrs. Peterson. Just a little matter of murder.
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0: kill his wife. But Crane refuses to kill Mrs. Peterson, and both she and Crane later attempt to leave town. Bill Smith, in the meantime, finds the helpless husband and indicates he will kill him. Boston Blackie knows that Smith has a motive to kill the dead man, but he also knows that he made a phone call to Smith at his home, 30 miles from the scene of the crime, at almost the time of the murder. Mrs. Peterson is arrested, and as we return to our story, Blackie is searching for Joe Crane, believed to be the wife's accomplice.
1: Hey, Tiny, can a guy get something to eat in this dive of yours?
2: Well, every damn Boston Blackie. Uptown guy with a lowdown on every bad guy in the world.
1: Well, the lowdown on you is you've been a pretty good boy since I cleared you of that murder rap 2 years ago.
2: You was a good guy to help me beat that, Blackie. But I was innocent, and you always help guys who are being framed.
1: I sure try, Tiny.
2: Well, you done it. And I kept my promise, Blackie. I've been a good guy ever since. What you doing on the waterfront? Looking for trouble?
1: No, I'm looking for Joe Crane.
2: Looking for Crane in trouble is the same thing, Blackie.
1: But you're going to tell me where I can find him, aren't you? You know, as a sort of a favor for me, for the favor I did for you.
2: Oh. Sure, Blackie, sure. You're a good guy, and I'll help you out. Joe's got a room at the Front Street Hotel, number 10.
1: Front Street Hotel, room number 10.
2: Yeah. Huh?
1: Well, thanks, Tiny, and here's a 10 for you. So long.
2: Oh, thanks, Blackie. You're a good guy.
1: Before you're too sure of that, you better find out if that 10 is good.
2: Always making jokes, eh, Blackie? Hey, Pete. Pete.
3: Oh, yeah, Tiny?
2: Stop with that piano and come here.
3: Yeah. What do you want, Tiny?
2: You see that good-looking guy who was just in there?
3: Yeah, it was Boston Blackie, wasn't it? Who's he looking for?
2: Joe Crane.
3: Oh.
2: I told him Crane was at the Front Street Hotel.
3: Uh-huh.
2: Crane ain't there, of course. But you run up to Wilson's rooming house and tell Crane that he better duck, because Blackie's looking for him.
3: Okay.
2: And Pete.
3: Yeah?
2: Here's $10 for yourself.
3: Yeah.
2: I can't take no money from a guy and then double-cross him. I promised Blackie I'd be honest.
4: Who's that?
3: It's me, Joe. Pete. The piano player from down at Tiny's place.
4: What do you want?
3: Open up and I'll tell you.
4: Okay. Come on in. What's up?
3: Boston Blackie's looking for you, Joe. Tiny gave him a bum steer, but you better get another hideout just the same.
1: The next place he goes is with me.
3: Blackie!
5: Quick, Pete, close the door.
1: You're too late. I'm already in. And thanks for leading me here, Pete. I didn't think Tiny was telling me the truth.
5: Hate your dumb piano player, you.
3: Ah, we can take care of this guy, Joe.
1: He's too quick for a piano player. Pete!
5: Oh, now, Blackie, now...
1: Oh, yeah? Well, I'm glad I follow my hunches, Joe. When I saw this guy come out of Tiny's place in such a hurry, I figured I'd follow my hunch and him. And I did, and he led me to you.
5: So what?
1: So take a look at him down there on the floor. You want to go down with him, Joe?
5: No.
1: Then you're going down with me, down to police headquarters.
6: Are you kidding? You killed him.
5: What do you mean I killed
6: him? Yes, I
5: killed
6: him.
5: Quiet, you two, quiet.
1: I forgot to tell you, Crane. Inspector Faraday likes quiet in his office.
5: And you be quiet, too, Blackie.
1: Inspector, is that the way to talk to me after I brought Joe Crane in for you?
5: I found Mrs. Peterson here myself. I could have found Joe, too.
1: All right, let's not argue about who found whom and where. Let's find out who killed Peterson.
5: I think they both did.
6: I tell you, I didn't kill Arnold. He was alive when I left the house.
5: And I didn't kill him. He was alive when I left, and I left before Sally did.
1: Oh. Oh, it's Sally, is it, Crane?
5: Yeah.
1: Since when does murder breed familiarity?
5: Sally here's my ex-wife. That's one of the reasons Peterson knew about me. But what he didn't know was I couldn't kill a dame, even if she is my ex-wife.
1: That's some logic.
5: Well, what's wrong? I never killed a dame, and I'm never going to. And I didn't kill Arnold. But maybe she did, though. After I left, she shot him.
6: Oh, no, you killed him after I left. You came down to my place afterwards and said you wanted to go to Chicago.
5: Oh, sure, I did. But Blackie, she even told me before I left the house that she was going to take care of him herself.
1: What'd you mean by that, Mrs. Peterson?
6: I meant I was going to leave my husband.
1: Well, you left him all right. You left him dead.
6: He was alive when I left the house. I didn't kill him. Joe did.
5: You did!
6: You did!
5: Quiet!
7: Not going to go through all that again. I'm arresting you both on suspicion of murder. Blackie.
1: Yes?
7: What about your friend, Bill Smith?

0: From what you told me, he had every reason to kill Peterson.
1: Sure he did. But Peterson was killed at 7:30. I called Smith's house in the suburbs and talked to him at 7:30. If Smith is our killer, he's got the greatest alibi I ever heard. Me. I'm not going to leave my apartment, Mary, until I get an answer to this thing.
2: Oh? Just how long do you think you can stand it up here, Blackie? 1 or 2 years?
1: The case does look just about that tough. Well, I don't know why. And I'm sure neither Joe Crane nor Mrs. Peterson killed Peterson. But if they didn't, I don't know who did, unless it was Smith. And he couldn't have done it.
2: No, I'm sure I don't know anything, and I'm not going to try to figure it out either. My hair will be gray soon enough as it is.
1: Come in.
3: Oh. Hello, Blackie.
1: Oh, Smith, good morning. Come on in.
3: Thank you. Blackie, I just thought... Oh, I didn't know you had company or I had a phone.
1: This is Mary Wesley, Miss Wesley, Mr. Smith.
3: Dear Miss Wesley.
2: How do you do, Mrs. Smith?
3: Blackie, I just dropped in for a minute. I thought you'd be glad to know I got a bank loan today.
1: I'm glad to hear it, Smith. I suppose your troubles are over?
3: Yes, they are, with Peterson out of the way.
1: You know, I'd consider you a number one prospect if I hadn't called you at your house at almost the same time Peterson was killed.
3: Really?
1: Yeah.
3: Well, I guess I had every reason in the world to kill Peterson, but I'm glad you know I didn't.
1: I'm positive you didn't. Unless you could go the 30 miles from your house to Peterson's in the matter of 2 or 3 minutes.
3: Yes, well, humans aren't equipped with jet propulsion just yet, Blackie. Well, I won't impose any longer. Goodbye, Blackie, and glad to have met you, Miss Wesley.
2: Oh, thank you.
3: See you again sometime, Blackie.
1: Could be. Goodbye.
2: Blackie, something about that man I don't like. There's
1: something about this case I don't like.
2: Of course, the fact you can't solve it.
1: Mary, Smith is a perfect suspect.
2: Oh?
1: Oh, I'd like to figure out how he could be at home at 7:30 and still kill Peterson 30 miles away at that time. He was home. I know. I phoned him.
2: I was here, remember?
1: Oh, yes. Say.
2: Blackie, I don't like the look on your face.
1: And somebody's not going to like the idea that just popped into my mind. Mary, go to your apartment, then in an hour, dial the operator and ask her to ring my number.
2: Oh, all right, but what for?
1: Never mind. Call me crazy if you want to. But I'm going to break this case wide open when you call me on the phone. I know I saw you at my apartment just a little while ago, Smith, but in the last hour, I've been doing a little thinking about you.
3: Well, I hope it's complimentary, Blackie.
1: It's complicated, Smith. Now, in spite of the fact that I called you here at your house at exactly the same moment Peterson was killed 30 miles from here, I think you killed him.
3: Oh, Blackie, please.
1: Now, listen, I don't mean any...
3: Oh, excuse me. Hello.
4: Hello, Blackie?
3: Oh, no, just a minute. Blackie, it's for you.
1: Oh, thanks. I've been expecting this call. Don't go away, Smith. I'm not through with you.
3: I'm not going anywhere. Just over here to give you a little privacy.
1: Okay. Hello, Mary.
4: Oh, hello, Blackie. Well, I'm in my apartment, and it's been an hour, so I did what you told me to do.
1: You dialed the operator and asked her to ring my number?
4: Mm-hmm. Plaza 10710. So what have you proved?
1: Plenty, Mary. Do you have any idea where I am?
4: In your apartment, of course. The operator rang your number.
1: I'm in Bill Smith's house, Mary, out in the suburbs.
4: What?
1: But if I didn't tell you so, you'd believe that I was in my apartment, wouldn't you?
4: Why, yeah, I certainly would.
1: I'll talk to you later. Call Faraday and tell him I'm bringing in Peterson's killer. Okay, Smith, let's go.
3: Go, Blackie Worm.
1: To headquarters.
3: What?
1: I'm turning you over to Faraday for the murder of Arnold Peterson.
3: Oh, now, Blackie, let's not start.
1: I know you killed him, Smith. And I know why I thought you were here at the time Peterson was murdered.
3: But I was here. You talked to me over the phone, didn't you?
1: Mm-hmm, that's right. But you were in Peterson's house when I talked to you. I know how you worked it, too.
3: You do?
1: First you phoned me, then pretended someone was at the door and asked me to call you back in a few minutes.
3: Well, that's interesting, if true.
1: It is true, all of it. Before I called you back, you phoned the operator and asked her to switch all calls for your Oakville number to Peterson's number.
3: And?
1: And that's exactly what was done when I called back. Then, as soon as you'd established that you were at home, you hung up and shot Peterson.
3: You don't know that that could even be done.
1: I know it can be done because I just did it.
3: Oh?
1: That was Mary Wesley on the phone just then. I talked to the telephone company before I got here. And when she asked the operator for my number, she got me here at your house.
3: Well, I
1: Hey, Smith, I told you not to go away.
3: I'm not going where you want me
1: no,
3: to go.
1: Oh, no. That's the way I like murderers. Down and out.
2: Blackie, before I go, I want to thank you for helping me.
1: I wasn't necessarily helping you, Mrs. Peterson. I was just trying to find out who killed your husband. Incidentally, I'm waiting in Faraday's office to read a copy of Smith's confession. Don't you want to wait here with me?
2: Well, yes. Well, the sooner I get out of here, the better. My ex-husband, Joe, you know, has been sent back to Kansas.
1: Well, that's because he's wanted out there for the same kind of thing that we thought he was wanted for here.
2: Well, I'm glad he didn't kill Arnold. I'm glad you could prove who did, even though Arnold always threatened to kill me. Did Mr. Smith really kill my husband?
1: Yes, he made a complete confession, Mrs. Peterson, and the telephone company verified my theory that he had them switch all phone calls from his Oakville number to your number. That's how I could phone his number and think I was talking to him at home when actually he was at your house.
2: Probably standing over Arnold's body.
1: No, he didn't kill your husband until a minute or two after I phoned him. He knew I was going to phone him back because he'd asked me to. And he waited for my call knowing that I'd give him the perfect alibi.
2: Well, it wasn't so perfect, Blackie. He was caught just the same.
1: They're all caught, Mrs. Peterson. And a murderer always gets paid off, you know. Not in currency, of course. Just in current.

0: from October 15th, 1947, with Richard Calmer as Boston Blackie. I'm Greg Bell, and next on WIN Radio was our weekly visit with Bob Bailey as Johnny Dollar. We'll present part four of The Matter of the Medium Well Done, right after this.
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9: Oh, hello, Carol.
10: I've made the arrangements for us to go to the seance tonight with Madame Morgana Morgana.
9: Good. What time?
10: 8 o'clock. Only it's across the river in New Jersey.
9: Will you have dinner with me?
10: I'd love to. But we'd better make it pretty early.
9: Pick you up in your penthouse at 6?
10: I'll be waiting, Johnny.
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9: Yours truly, Johnny Dollar.

0: Expense account submitted by Special Investigator Johnny Dollar, location New York City, to the Universal Adjustment Bureau, Hartford, Connecticut. Following is an accounting of expenditures during my investigation of the matter of the medium. Well done. Some pretty strong pressure was being put on Carol Sharp to change the beneficiaries of her $110,000 life policy. And she was very much under the influence of a psychic medium who insisted that she be named as one of the two new beneficiaries. The other was to be a Tony Ricardo, whose father made quite a record for himself in the bootlegging gangster days of the Roaring Twenties. I met him at Susan Palmer's Oyster Bar over in Radio City. I must admit I was surprised at the sort of fellow he turned out to be.
1: I guess it was a little, well, extreme to threaten you that way, Mr. Dollar.
0: That's putting it mildly.
1: But this whole spiritualism business and the hold it has on Carol, well, it has me terribly concerned.
0: You don't like spiritualism?
1: I didn't say that. You know, just as well as I do, there are a great many fine, honest spiritualists in the city. But as in any other field, there are frauds, racketeers.
0: So I've heard.
1: It's not only true of religions, but businesses, professions, anything, you know.
0: Sure, sure. But now look here, Tony.
1: Dollar, I will not have you or anyone else leading Carol on. This medium who's already has such a hold on her. Do you understand?
0: Pardon me, Tony. Your background is showing.
1: What?
0: I say come off it. This kind of act won't work.
1: What are you talking about?
0: Do you think I don't know you're one of the two Carol wants to name as beneficiaries of her policy? You and that medium?
1: That's not my doing.
0: Whose doing is it?
1: That medium, Morgana Morgana. She's been taking Carol's money by the hundreds week after week. Now you've come along to encourage her, and Della, I tell you to stop it.
0: Tony.
1: Maybe that story you gave her about dreaming of her over and over when you were a kid and couldn't even have known about it was true, but I don't believe it.
0: Tony, that was made up out of whole cloth.
1: I still... What?
0: This funny decision to switch your policy around is the case I'm assigned to.
1: Wait a minute, you mean that...
0: Yes. I had to meet her somehow, so I used that device, knowing she might fall for it because of her implicit belief in such things.
1: Yes, but now you're encouraging this whole thing. You're even going to see this Morgana Morgana with her tonight.
0: Because if she is a phony, it's the only way I can show this to Carol. Well?
1: I hope and pray that you can, Mr. Dollar. Some of the best psychic investigators in the country have been stumped by her. How are you going to go about it?
0: I won't know until I've seen her operate. Even then, I may not know. Or maybe this medium isn't a fraud.
1: Oh, come on, of course she is.
0: But you can't prove it.
1: But you or somebody must. Carol will change her policy and...
0: And then turn up dead.
1: Won't be easy, Mr. Dollar. I've attended these seances with Carol, many of them. There have been times when I've almost been convinced myself.
0: Waiter. Waiter, some more coffee, please.
1: No more for me, thanks.
0: You're going to need it, Tony, because I'm going to keep you here until you've told me every detail you can remember of this Madame Morgana Morgana's seance procedure.
1: All right, I'll help you all I can.
0: You'd better. I'm still not forgetting that if I fall down on this job, you'll cut into Carol's insurance for a neat $30,000, in spite of your sweet talk. I'll say this for Tony Ricardo. He was thorough, and I began to believe that he was serious in his concern for Carol. Item 12, 10 cents, one fold call to Tommy Green.
2: No, Johnny, no trouble at all in getting the rundown on Carol's family that you asked for.
0: Keep talking.
2: Apparently they're doing all right there in Mauchunk, PA. Neither the mother or two brothers will ever have to really get out and dig for a living.
0: Their old man left them well set up, huh?
2: Yeah. One of the boys, Harold's turned out pretty well. Works in some office over there, even though he doesn't really need to.
0: What about the other boy?
2: That'll be Dave, the black sheep of the family. Travels with a fast crowd, tears around the country in a sports car, that sort of thing.
0: Oh.
2: Right now, he's somewhere here in New York, just playing around. But, Johnny, are you getting anywhere on this case?
0: Yeah, Tommy, I think I am. Especially after what you just told me.
2: Huh?
0: Item 13, another phone call, this time to Sergeant Randy Singer at 18th Precinct Headquarters.
3: Yeah, Johnny?
0: Got a real easy one for you.
3: What's that?
0: Find a man. Name is David Sharp. Home address, Mauchunk, Pennsylvania.
3: Chunk, Pennsylvania. Got it. Description?
0: None, though he's probably in his 20s.
3: Well, that's not enough.
0: And he's probably staying at a hotel here in the city.
3: Well, yeah, but where? What part of the city?
0: Let me know when you find out, will you?
3: Yeah, now, wait a minute, Keita.
0: Expense account item 14, $106.80, and it includes cabs to several camera shops. One miniature camera with an F2 lens, a couple of rolls of special film, some very special flash bulbs, and a tiny flash holder. Item 15, taxi back to the towers to clean up and dress for my date with Carol. Then the phone rang. Johnny Dollar.
3: We located David Sharp for you, Johnny. Just dumb luck.
0: Now, who knows, Randy? Maybe you're psychic.
3: Nah, leave us not have that stuff.
0: Where is he?
3: Found him staying at the third hotel we called, the Aberan over on East 53rd Street. Not two blocks from that palatial joint where you're staying.
0: Is he there now?
3: No, but he always comes in just before dinner time. Hey, you still haven't told me why you're interested in him.
0: I'm not sure myself. But do me a favor, will you?
3: Like what?
0: When he shows up, put a tail on him. I want to know where he goes, how long he stays, and when he comes back.
3: But you won't say why?
0: Not until I'm sure I know why. Thanks, Randy.
3: Yeah, but I haven't said
0: Thanks, boy.
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0: Dinner with Carol could have been one of the pleasantest things in years. But I'm afraid I was preoccupied with matters at hand and she with anticipation.
6: She's promised to try to hear from Daddy again tonight. Oh, Johnny, I so want to speak to him again.
0: Finally, I signed the check, we hopped into a taxi and headed across the river to the Jersey side. We ended up at a rather plain but nice home somewhere on the outskirts of, I guess it's Union City. We were met at the door by a matron of about 45, I should say, who looked like an ordinary, respectable housewife, except perhaps for her quick, discerning eyes.
7: Good evening, Carol, my dear. Oh, and you must be Mr. Johnny Dollar.
0: Yes, Madame Morgana Morgana?
7: Yes. Do come in and meet the others who are here to form the circle tonight.
0: Thank you, Carol.
6: Thank you.
7: Carol told me nothing about you except your veridical dreams of her. An amazing experience, isn't it? Perhaps you're really psychic.
0: Oh, I doubt that. But all our friends thought my kid brother Richard was before he died a couple of years ago.
7: Richard. Richard. That name has been haunting me ever since Carol telephoned. You don't suppose...
6: What, madame?
7: Oh, no, of course not. Now, here in the parlor are the others who will be with us tonight. May I present Mr. Johnny Dollar, Mrs. Dorothy Jessup.
0: How do you do?
7: Mr. John Price.
8: Hello.
7: Mr. Samuel Froelich.
8: All right.
7: And, of course, you all know Carol Sharp.
6: Good evening.
7: I see no reason why we shouldn't start. The atmosphere has seemed almost electric tonight. Very conducive to good contact with the... Shall we say the netherworld? And, oh, yes, you may smoke if you like, Mr. Dollar. We're very informal.
0: Hmm? Oh, I'm sorry. Just sort of a nervous habit, I guess, flicking this lighter.
7: Oh, incidentally, I hope you tell these people of your dreams after we're finished with... Oh, dear. The atmosphere is tense. We should begin right away. Well... Yes, I'll turn on some low music.
0: The six of us sat down in a small circle. On the floor were three long, slender metal trumpets, like Halloween horns, but made of thin metal, spaced about the center of the circle. In the subdued conversation of the next few minutes, I learned it was through these that the spirit voices would come to us, that they would rise in the air and the voices would issue from them. From time to time, there in the pitch-black room, I snapped the cap of my lighter as a reminder of what it was.
6: You mustn't light it, Johnny, you know.
0: No danger. This one hasn't even got a flame in it.
8: I do hope we get some messages tonight.
6: I think we will, Mr. Froelich. I have a feeling that we will.
0: I have that feeling, too. Very strongly.
8: From what Madame told us, you must have definite psychic powers, Mr. Dollar. That should be helpful.
7: Wait. The power is here. I feel it.
0: Almost as though she were suffering physical pain.
7: We are ready.
0: The medium sighed and gasped. And we waited and waited. It's hard to describe the tension that comes of waiting that way in a completely darkened room. And it's easy to see how well the imagination can work, the powers of suggestion. There was a slight sound.
6: One of the trumpets. I heard it move.
8: Yes. Yes, so did I. That means that they are with us. It seemed to move toward you, Carol.
6: I hope so. Yes. Yes, I can feel it in the air near me. Father? Father?
8: Carol.
6: Oh, Father, can you speak to me? There's so many things I wish to ask you.
8: Yes, dear. Yes.
0: It may not sound like much to tell, but believe me, this was impressive. The death-like silence broken only by the faint voice from the trumpet, the whispered questions by Carol, an occasional sigh from the medium, and the shutter of my special little camera, which I hope sounded enough like my lighter had sounded.
8: Yes, Carol. Always do the things I tell you to. You're a good girl, my darling. And you give me great happiness in this lonely...
6: Father? Father?
8: Goodbye, my... Goodbye.
6: Oh, Johnny, do you see? Do you see? Because only he and I know the things we talked about. Wait. I feel the trumpet is still near us, and
8: John.
6: Perhaps...
8: John.
9: Mr. Dollar, it's for you.
0: Yes? Richard?
8: Yes, John. Dick, I've waited so long to speak to you.
0: Dick. My brother. The brief conversation I carried on with my dead brother Richard was amazing. Of things in my childhood that I thought nobody else even knew about. Personal, intimate things that can only be known to a brother or someone equally close. It was fantastic, amazing, awe-inspiring. Except for one thing. I never had a brother. I didn't tell this to anyone. I played it straight and even stayed around and discussed my trumped-up dreams after the seance. But I needed proof, and I couldn't wait to get back to New York to the police lab where I could develop the infrared film in my little camera.

0: Now, here's our star to tell you about the final intriguing episode of this week's story.
1: Tomorrow, the wind-up. And a bit of heartbreak for a very chastened girl. Join us, won't you? Yours truly, Johnny Dollar.
0: Yours truly, Johnny Dollar, starring Bob Bailey, is transcribed in Hollywood. It is produced and directed by Jack Johnstone, who also wrote tonight's story. Be sure to join us tomorrow night, same time and station, for the next exciting episode of Yours Truly, Johnny Dollar. Roy Rowan speaking.

0: Part 4 of the Yours Truly Johnny Dollar storyline, The Matter of the Medium, well done. We'll have the finale at the same time and day on your local radio station next week. I'm Greg Bell, and we just learned that Johnny Dollar didn't have a brother. Ah, but do you know who did? Jack Benny cast member Mary Livingston. Also, Mrs. Benny. Mary's real name was Sadie Marks. And do you recall what job her brother Hilliard Marks had in showbiz? I'll have the answer then wrap up when radio was right after this.
1: I am the Whistler, and I know many things, for I walk by night. I know many strange tales hidden in the hearts of men and women who have stepped into the shadows. 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
1: 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He was tense, alert, ready to run. And suddenly it happened.
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0: Welcome back. Before the break, we were talking about Jack Benny's wife and radio cast member, Mary Livingston. Or more specifically, we were talking about her brother. Mary's real name was Sadie Marks, and her brother, Hilliard Marks, was the longtime producer of his brother-in-law's hit show, The Jack Benny Program, both on radio and television. I'm Greg Bell, and a reminder, please visit us online. 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
9: Clear skies are taking over tonight with lows in the mid-60s. Southeast winds at 15 miles per hour, gust to 20 miles per hour in the far western portion of the region. High pressure is sitting across the Great Plains and Midwest this week. That's going to keep skies clear and sunny throughout the early portion of the week. It will also help to pull in some warm southern air to push temperatures into the 90s. Monday, we'll see highs in the upper 80s and low 90s with nothing but sunshine. and south southeast winds at 15 miles per hour, gusting to 25 in northwest Kansas and western Nebraska. Tuesday, highs in the upper 80s and 90s with sunshine and south southeast winds at 15 miles per hour, gusting to 25 in far western Kansas and Nebraska.
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11: Yeah, they have to cover it every month or so of the summer. They have to cover. And there wasn't any recent incident that they're particularly talking about, but this morning they had a whole story about the increased shark sightings. There have been more shark sightings this year than ever before.
10: Seriously, but, though, that show covers them way more than my... Because the show I watch first thing in the morning to get my national news, so I don't... If all of a sudden the world came to an end and I didn't know it, never talks about shark sightings. So they have their local shark following, I think.
11: There is a beach that is very close to New York that is very popular that people go to, and it has had to close down 23 times already this year because of shark sightings. But they did point out that they think part of the reason there's so many more shark sightings is because they're using drones, and so they're seeing them. And they think before we were probably just coexisting, and if you didn't swim out into real deep water, you probably weren't going to encounter them. And they kind of pointed that out. They said, you know, the sharks, they're not looking for a fight. They just want to coexist with us. But anyway, they are coming closer to shore,
10: that
11: though,
10: makes
11: in a lot
10: a
11: of
10: lot
11: instances.
10: Of, that makes there's, a lot of sense.
11: There's food sources closer to shore that weren't there 10 years ago or whatnot. You know what I mean?
10: Yeah, and they were saying because of, I think they say that because of warming waters or something about the ocean currents, the smaller fish they feed on like to be closer to the shore.
11: Yeah. So anyway, but it made me think of this story I had seen called Quiet Outings Are Linked to Increased Dangerous Wildlife Encounters. So they did this research at the University of York, which reveals that low-impact activities in national parks are associated with a higher frequency of aggressive encounters between humans and wildlife. Analyzing nearly 3,500 reported incidents in Canada from 2010 to 2023, researchers identified specific animal activity combinations that pose particular risks, such as elk in community areas and mule deer during dog walking. People are, you know, out in these areas doing these, what they call quiet outings. Sure. They just want to take your dog for a quiet walk.
10: And you're not making noise, so you end up sneaking into their environment.
11: To their environment,
10: and startle them.
11: So the study categorized visitor activities into seven types. There was low impact, which would be like hiking or wildlife observation if you were just walking around looking. Extreme sports like kayaking and climbing, mountain climbing. Animal involved things like dog walking or horseback riding. Camping. Transport related like road cycling. Community activities like golfing and park operations. Low impact activities led to about 25% of the incidents, while community activities contributed another 22%. It says grizzly and black bears were more often encountered during low impact activities, likely due to their aggressive responses to unexpected human presence. Like you said, you just walk up on it.
10: You startle them.
11: And I've seen these videos. I've seen a lot of them lately. It seems like where people have... They've walked in on a bear, walked up on a bear on a trail, a hiking trail, and then they get their phone out and they start video. I guess they just want to video their last moments if they end up getting killed by the bear. But they're very scary videos.
10: Well, and if they would, you know, just make some noise and start to back out so they don't look aggressive to the bear, but not to run away because the bear sees the running as a prey.
11: And that's what a lot of the videos, they're like slowly backing away, but the bear is still following them. And they're, And, you know, keeping dogs leashed on those type of trails, it points that out, that that's very important because, man, if you have an animal that is going to go after and attack this bear.
10: And he goes, oh, look, a little snack.
11: Yeah, exactly. It also says to carry whistles, make sure you're talking while you're hiking.
10: Well, that's why, you know, the old joke about you wear bells when you're out in bear country because you make some noise along the way. And you literally could walk within 20 feet of a bear and not see him. He's seeing you.
11: Right.
10: It's perfectly fine. He just lets you go by. But when you startled him, it's, and it is amazing how quiet you can be and not intend to be if you're not on a rocky trail.
11: Well, sometimes when we're hiking, like, we're quiet just because we're trying to catch our breath. That's the only thing you're going to hear is us trying to, you know.
10: Yeah, I understand breath, more than you know.
11: Well, we encountered the bear, you know, last year in our summer vacation in our condo unit. And luckily it was far enough away from us that we could it was going to the trash. It was going to the dumpster around the pool. And we were coming from the pool and we were able to stay back from it. But we had laughed about it and joked about it and even bought bear bells for someone.
10: You did buy bear bells.
11: We bought bear bells kind of as a joke because one of our, one of the gals that was with us was truly afraid of encountering a bear. So we bought her bear bells, but of course we were walking back from the swimming pool. The only thing we had was our towel and our flip flops.
10: Right.
11: You know, we didn't even have our phones with us.
10: Right.
11: And so there wasn't a whole lot we could do. And that's, you know, people will say that they buy bear spray, but then they pack it in the very far back of their backpack. Well, you don't, aren't going to have time to stop. And
10: a cousin of mine was not a gun enthusiast, but he hiked in the mountains a lot. And he decided he was going to carry a large pistol. But he put it in his backpack. It's like, you know, dude, you are not going to have time to stop, open that backpack, get that gun out. Besides that, when was the last time you shot it?
11: Right.
10: It's like, you know, if you're going to have a gun, you got to, well, and that's one thing a lot of non-gun people don't understand. You know, the power of a gun is to have it readily available. And so they want to block them up, block them away, unload them, and it's like, then you just want, you're better off with a hammer. You know, carry a hammer on your belt because at least you can access that. So
11: I guess the bells, the point of the bells is just to make
10: noise, right? So you don't sneak up on them,
11: you don't sneak up on them,
10: right?
11: I think I would want the bear spray with me too, even if I had the bells just in my hand.
10: Yeah, well, I was going to say, though, what are you going to... I suppose they make a holster.
11: I think they probably do.
10: But you've got to have it, you know, right, so there, it's right to, there, ready to whip it out.
11: You can
10: so,
11: draw.
10: And, you know, the good thing with bear spray, too, is if you have a human predator, it's a good... It's a good thing to
11: a
10: have,
11: a good way
10: too.
11: To get them.
10: Yeah.
11: Yeah.
10: It works on more than bears.
11: It would. Trivia question for you. Missouri is home to more than 6,000 of these. What does Missouri have 6,000 of? No, we're off the wildlife thing.
10: Oh, okay.
11: So, no, the answer is caves.
10: Really? You said 6,000?
11: 6,000. Yeah, Missouri is home to more than 6,000 of these.
10: Is that the cave capital of the United States?
11: Missouri's nickname is not only the Show Me State, but also the Cave State.
10: Okay.
11: Merrimack Caverns is the largest commercial cave in the state of Missouri. And in the early 1870s, Jesse James and his band hid in the caverns on many occasions because it afforded a safe hideout for men and horses.
10: Right.
11: After they would have a train or a bank robbery that they needed to hide out, they'd go hide in those caverns. So
10: I got to say, for me, the most caves I've ever gone to in a state is Missouri.
11: Yeah.
10: My wife used to be a huge cave enthusiast. I don't know if that has waned or if I've just broke her of that habit.
11: Yeah. So. You've gone on enough of those tours that you don't really want to have to go on anymore.
10: Yeah,
11: I've never done any in Missouri, but I had a cousin who lived near the Bonterre area, and they had an underground water, I don't know if it was an underground lake, maybe was kind of what it was, in their town, and you could, they actually had built a building over where
10: you, and know, so you could go swimming.
11: Well, I'm not sure what all you could do in it. I think so. But you entered through this building and then went down, and
10: that
11: they
10: would be
11: took
10: chilly.
11: You down to the cave, and I've seen some pictures of it. We didn't have time to go visit while I was there, but I thought it sounded kind of an interesting thing to see. 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

0: Jim and Melissa Brady and a new one from them. Truth is marching on.
1: You mean they know how to march?
0: Yeah.
1: All right.
0: And they do it in sync.
1: Step, left, step, left, yeah. Step.
0: They don't have to do that. They do that while they're singing.
1: All right.
0: That's talent now.
1: That's good, brother. Coming up next, say something, brother.
0: Something.
1: Okay, this is Tim Minns featuring Ben Isaac.
2: You said the word and there was light. You spoke and stars lit up the sky. Your breath gives life. The waters part at your command are come pouring down and flood dry land.

0: Brandon Hickson and What We Carry.
1: Yeah, we should carry it to the Lord, but sometimes we take it there and we go get it and carry it the rest of the way.
0: And sometimes we take it to the Lord and then we forget that we can forget about it and we still carry it around with it.
1: Amen to that, brother. Coming up next, this is called Beyond the Storm. Justified Quartet. Brother, sound like you want to sing with them.
0: No, it sounds like a good dancing song.
1: I sing and you dance.
0: Dance and praise the Lord.

0: Mark Trammell Quartet. And you know what? Pray. That is always the best thing you can do.
1: Well, look at here. It said, pray without ceasing. And yep.
0: Don't ever stop. Isn't that what that means?
1: It's just a form of communication with the Lord, brother.
0: Yeah, but a lot of people say, well, the least I could do is pray. No, that's the most you could do.
1: That's the start. Just like the little girl gave us the little sign that said, did you think to pray?
0: Yeah.
1: You know, Catalina, you know?
0: Yep.
1: Hey, coming up next, build an altar, brother. Hey, this is by Sunday Drive.
0: I'm ready for one.
1: A drive or an altar?
0: Where are we going on a Sunday drive?
1: Okay, out in the country.

0: greater vision, and the healing is on the way, and it's yours.
1: It's mine?
0: Your healing is on the way.
1: I can have it. What about your healing?
0: I need it. I'll take it.
1: All right. Well, well, let's share it, man. That way we both can get a healing.
0: There you go. That sounds like a plan.
1: And look, we'll step in the pool of Beth. I can't even say the name. Together, you know, the healing pool. Coming up next, Never Been Another. Hey, amen. This is the Wiznots.

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4: Lots of sunshine today throughout most of Kansas and southern Nebraska. A few clouds across north central and northeastern Oklahoma. Temperatures will be climbing into the upper 80s and low 90s throughout the region. As we head into tonight, we'll see temperatures cooling into the mid 60s across southern Nebraska and most of Kansas, with a few upper 60s in south central Kansas. Northern Oklahoma will see temperatures cooling from the low 60s in the panhandle to the low 70s in the northeastern portions of that area. Mainly clear throughout most of the region, a few lingering clouds in north-central portions of Oklahoma. Sunny and dry on Monday throughout the area. Temperatures climbing into the upper 80s and low 90s. Sunshine continues on Tuesday with temperatures in the low to mid-90s throughout the region. From the Weatherology Weather Center, I'm meteorologist Laura Lockwood.

0: Karen Peck at New River, and I speak Jesus to you.
1: I speak Jesus too. I speak the name of Jesus every day. Oh, hey, coming up next, man, this one here, the reason I speak the name of Jesus, because he's mighty to save. And this is Jeremy Camp. Brother, what do you think about that?
0: Jesus is mighty to save.
1: Amen.
0: If it wasn't for him, there wouldn't be anybody saved.
1: Amen. Thank you for saving me, Lord. Thank you for dying on the cross for all of us.
0: Thank you for your grace and your salvation.

0: Yeah, if it was up to me, I'd mess it all up.
1: Yeah, if it was up to me, I'd already be gone. But
0: Ben Fuller and Carrie Underwood, they were clapping for him. I thought I might tell them who they are.
1: Okay, well, I thought they were clapping for you, brother.
0: Nope.
1: Okay, well, coming up next, in Jesus' name, God of Possibility, this is Katie Nicole.

0: Joseph, have a day and tell the devil to get behind you.
1: Get thee behind
0: me. Front.
1: Yes. Jesus is before me, the devil's behind me.
0: That's right.
1: What behind me does not count. And coming up next, God gave me a song. Hallelujah. He gave me a whole bunch of songs, brother. Hey, this is, who is this? Michael Combs.
0: I have never seen you without one.
1: Yeah, well, a joyful heart, brother, is good medicine.

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0: That's right. A muddy Mississippi with the Right Road Quartet.
1: Yes. Take me to the river and wash me down.
0: That's right. Well, you can get clean in muddy water as much as you can. Yes. Get white as snow with the blood of Jesus.
1: Amen to that, brother. Coming up next, Kitchen. And who's this? Cathedrals.
0: Kitchen and Cathedrals, yeah.
1: That's interesting.
0: Wherever you're worshiping.
1: Amen. And this is by Chosen Road.

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1: We'll continue to see lots of sunshine throughout the region as we finish out our weekend and head back into the work week with high pressure at the surface, keeping those clouds at bay. And with that upper level ridge well off to our north, we do see those temperatures warming over the next few days to well above normal and keeping the systems at bay. So look for a very dry forecast overall as we head through our forecast. Taking a closer look at our forecast for the afternoon. Lots of sunshine, temperatures climbing into the upper 80s and low 90s, with a slight chance of a spotty shower or thunderstorm across portions of northern Oklahoma. Meanwhile, looking very dry across Kansas and Nebraska. As we head into tonight, temperatures will be cooling into the mid to upper 60s throughout the region. Mainly clear throughout the area, just a few spotty clouds across northern Oklahoma. I'm meteorologist Laura Lockwood from the Weatherology Weather Center.

0: Mac Powell and his friends there in All Fly Away medley. I love that song.
1: Yes. I would like to fly away too, man. Can you imagine what the eagle sees when it flies?
0: Oh, no.
1: Amen to that, brother. And coming up next, more than a hollow hallelujah. This is the Isaac. And I'm going to shout this one out to my brother down south there. Hallelujah! Oh, Vinny.

0: Oh, that was David Dawson and Holy Ghost Fire.
1: Hey, man, you're on fire. You're on fire when you got the Holy Ghost, boy.
0: That's right.
1: Hey, look, and when you listen to him, it's even better, man, because life turns out even better. Coming up next, Joseph Habedak, Gene McDonald, For Moments Like These. And this is, they also have Todd and Rhonda Nicolo. I mean, man.
0: Nealon.
1: Nealon. Hey, I'll get it right one day.

0: Ben Fuller, and don't let me forget. 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
1: No, brother, I won't let you forget. And guess what,
0: where'd I park my car again?
1: Hit the alarm on your
0: key fob. Oh, no, I rode my bike. That's why I couldn't find my car.
1: Hallelujah. Coming up next. Hey, don't let me forget that I am forgiven. This is by Kingdom Heirs.

0: The Lion and the Lamb, Big Daddy Weave.
1: Well, I like that, brother.
0: Yeah.
1: But I like even more that it's time to go. Man, we had so much time, man. I tell you, I love this here, man. If you're not a Christian, want to become a Christian, go find your church preaching the Word of God. And if you are a Christian, don't have a church, go find one preaching the Word of God. And my brother Tom down south always like to say, I'm looking forward to spending eternity in heaven with you. Brother, what are we going to leave him with today?
0: Well, I'm not sure. I think it's Jason Welch.
1: Hey.
0: And the devil cried.
1: Yeah, we make him cry.
0: You know what he was crying about, don't you?
1: Hey, he cried.
0: The stone rolled away and Jesus came out of the grave.
1: Oh, man. That'll make anybody cry. And brother, until next week, God bless you all.

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6: Hi, everybody. Welcome to On the Front Porch. I'm Marlon Bowling with you. It's a joy to have you with us here today. Oh, I've got a treat for you today. I have a blast from the past. A lot of folks may know this guy. We have a long history together, and I'm sure that you're probably well familiar with this man. Mark Oppel joins us today on the front porch, and a lot of folks are very familiar with Mark's work over the years. Mark, it is great to have you with us. Thanks for coming on board.
7: Boy, it's great to be sitting in the rocking chair with you on the front porch, Marlon. And I want to say at the outset here that Kyle Bauer and the folks, KFRM, longtime friends. Kyle was on the board of directors when I was an officer at NAFB, and man, I got several examples of him helping me run through some business side of things, and so I think a lot of him, and a pleasure to be on with you today.
6: Yeah, he's had an influence in a lot of ways in the radio industry, and a great promoter of ag-related information on the air.
7: Absolutely.
6: I don't know if anybody is really familiar with how you got started in all this stuff. I mean, you have a long, let me underscore, long history of ag broadcasting, and it goes way, way back. But let's go even a little further back. You actually grew up in Iowa, correct?
7: That's correct, yeah. We were on a farm in north central Iowa. Iowa Falls was where we went to school. That's in Hardin County. I had a farm north of there, about 10 miles north, and grew up there with just a small farm compared to today. I mean, I have seven brothers and sisters, and all of us kind of marvel that mom and dad raised eight kids on about 240 acres, and then he rented another 80, but that's not very much land compared to producers today, but having eight kids. Grew up on a farm, north central Iowa, and so very fond of the Hawkeye State.
6: Wow, your folks had a built-in labor force.
7: Yeah, well, we did. You know, I think you say that. My brothers and I have talked about none of the brothers. I have three brothers, of course, and three brothers and four sisters. There's eight of us, and four and four. But the good Lord spaced out the boys here to help help Dad. And, but so because he had this labor, built-in labor force, we didn't have a lot of mechanization like some other farms did. And we didn't have a silo unloader. We were the silo unloaders, you know, pitching the silage down. And we didn't have a skid loader, Bobcat. You know, we spend a lot of Saturday mornings pitching manure out of the hog house or cattle barn or wherever it was, you know. So that's what we said. We know what, we've had enough of this manual labor. We're going to find something that you don't have to stand out in the cold when it's 10 below zero and thaw out watering, you know, tanks for hogs. And so none of us memories. Ended up on the farm.
6: Yeah. Oh, that brings back memories. My goodness. Oh, that sounds delightful, Mark.
7: You look back, it was a great life, Marlon. You're exactly right.
6: You almost had your own baseball team.
7: Well, we did, you know. And again, it's just kind of sad how rural America has changed with the, you know, the families that we used to have four families around us, and there was a little Methodist church about a mile away called Lee Center. It was the center of the township, and they had a nice regular baseball field. And boy, Sunday afternoons, it didn't take much to call around and say, hey, you know, to the Ellingsons and, you know, the Crawfords and the Harrises, and say, hey, you want to play, you got a pickup game? And we'd have 10 or 12 guys and gals down there playing little pickup baseball, softball, whatever, on a Saturday. So, yeah, we did. And then we our own, just, you know, two on two out in the front yard playing a little touch football. Yeah, it didn't take long in between chores to get a pickup game.
6: I know in our area where I grew up along the Kansas-Nebraska border, I would say probably back in the 30s and 40s, there used to be like one farm place in the middle of every quarter of every section. You know, mm-hmm. There'd be a big family in there, and it was usually in the middle of every quarter too. They always had a long driveway. Was it like that in Iowa or not?
7: We'll have a farm on each corner of a section, I guess you'd say. The long driveways always intrigued me. The guys that had, you know, the only, remember, two or three around us, not even around us, you know, from 10 miles into town, there was about two or three farms that had these long driveways. So they weren't in the center, but every corner of a section had a family with three, four, five children, you know. So 4-H club had, I don't know if they even have our 4-H club anymore, which again, a sign of the times, but we had a pretty good club then that and diversified some crops and some livestock, of course. And horses and that project. So it was a great life.
6: Well, if I recall correctly, Mark, and we'll get into our crossover history here in a little bit, but you know, our paths crossed a lot. You were a Hawkeye, were you not?
7: Grew up a Hawkeye. Yeah, just the dad was a Hawkeye, and you might also relate to this, Marlon, our the radio in the barn. Dad milked cows when it first got on the farm after the war, worked in World War II, came home and bought a farm in central Iowa, where that's where I grew up. He milked cows and actually was a milk tester for Iowa State University for a little while. But my point is that the radio in the barn was, you turned the lights on and the radio came on to WHO in Des Moines. Big boomer there, as you know. And I don't know the radio, the knobs even worked, but didn't matter. When you turned the lights on, the radio came on and it was WHO, and they carried the Iowa Hawkeyes. And I guess that was sort of the every Saturday when we were doing the grinding feed or cleaning out sheds or in the fall, I remember harvesting corn, bringing the corn in, but had the Iowa Hawkeyes on football or basketball. And so, yeah, I'm grew up in Iowa and went to University of Iowa. My wife, Kathy, at the time, Kathy Anderson, she went to Iowa as well. So Hawkeye bred and born and bred.
6: Well, there you go. Tell me about your farm that you grew up on. What did you have there?
7: It was diversified. Pretty much hogs, though. Dad always said the hogs are going to pay the mortgage, and I guess they did. But we had a few cattle. Maybe he'd feed 25, 50 head of cattle. But we were fair to finish hog operation. No fancy, you know, buildings like they had the Faro to finish buildings like they have now. We were scattered around the farm, you know. In fact, it's funny how you don't think anything of it at the time, but one of the places that had hogs when Dad bought the farm had chickens. And he didn't keep them very long, just three or four for the family, but it was always the chicken house. Go down and check the water at the chicken house where the hogs were, you know. So that's just the way it was. We had about three different buildings on the farm that would have five or six sows and then, you know, the feeder pigs in there. So, basically, and they were all Hampshire and a few Duroc. Hogs, but he was pretty much a Hampshire guy, and a few cattle that we fed fair again, you know, from 300-400 pounds up to, you know, over 1,000, 1,200 pounds. And by the way, that was one of the bonuses for me. I always loved, and you might relate to this too, I loved to ride in the semis when they would take the cattle. We either take them to Omaha or Chicago from where our farm was in central Iowa. Normally Chicago, the old stockyards.
6: Really?
7: And and it was about a 5-hour ride. Number one, I got out of school, but I'd love to ride the semi, you know, and Dad would let me go to when we sold the cattle. He'd usually have two truckloads, and we'd drive into Chicago, and I'd ride with one of the guys. Dale Furman was his name. The other thing, you know, he let me ride, but he also allowed me to pick up the check when the cattle were sold and hand carry them back that day and not getting mailed, you know, 2 weeks later or whatever. So I could hand him the check when I got home that night and he could take it to the bank the next day. So I think that was an ulterior motive, but I was going to be a truck driver. I just enjoyed the big semi. I still do. Kind of a fascination of these big semis. That was always a treat to ride the semis. And then we had, the regular corn, soybean rotation, few oats, not much, but we did have a few oats to use the straw, but mainly kind of half and half corn and soybeans. I guess heavier corn early on, and then soybeans became more and more of a prominent crop and wasn't as expensive even then to raise. So we spent a lot of time out in the field, and he rented some ground, and that's where the love for radio. I'll get into that, you know, when we get to the point where how did you get into radio? It had to do with those hours on the farm and in the field. So, but it was a diversified farm, it raised eight children in the 60s. So I guess 50s and 60s. So we were blessed.
6: I'll be talking with Mark about that very thing, how he got into farm broadcasting. But before we get into the break, here's a little trivia note for you. A couple of years ago, Mark was inducted into the National Association of Farm Broadcasting Hall of Fame. I'll be back with this broadcasting icon when On the Front Porch continues after this.
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6: All right, we're back with you on the front porch where we're talking with Mark Oppold. Everybody knows Mark Oppold, I believe, in the Central Plains and the Midwest. Mark, you know, I remember listening to you when I was a youngster. Youngster. I was in high school, let's say, driving a tractor on the farm. And you were doing reports, but your experience in broadcasting goes way back before that. How in the world did you decide to go from a very small farm to becoming a broadcaster? What made you make that switch?
7: I mentioned in the last, we first began there about the 4-H Club, and I was, I don't know where it came from, I was a reporter, and I asked to be the reporter for the club, and would write after a monthly meeting. I would write a little, you know, maybe 15, 20 sentences of what we did at the meeting and send it into the local paper. And they would, most of the time they were printed there. Some days, you know, maybe during the holidays, Christmas, they didn't have space for it. But for the most part, during the year, they would print those community items around the areas. It's kind of like the internet for people to read what was going on around the different communities, church-wise and sports-wise, and in our case, of you know, different 4-H clubs. But so I was a reporter, and I enjoyed writing and sending that in to the local newspaper. And then I guess really to answer the question, when you're on the farm and again out on a field for 6-7 hours a day, disking or plowing or cultivating or whatever we were doing, luckily the tractor had a radio, and our farm, people weren't with us early on. Our farm was in north central Iowa. We were about maybe 50 miles south of Mason City, not too far off I-35, as would give folks a good idea where the farm was. So I'd have the radio on, and I would listen to baseball games. We could get WCCO in Minneapolis. And so I became a Minnesota Twins fan early on, and would spend the hours out there listening to, in the summer, listening to a baseball game. And it didn't take long, and I was listening to Herb Carneal and Ray Scott and Halsey Hall, anybody that early radio, and if you grew up a Minnesota Twins fan, you might remember those names. But I got to thinking, I said, you know what, I'm out here in the heat and the dust and this tractor that's ringing my ears for 2 days, and those guys are at a ballpark calling a baseball game every day. They get to see a baseball game, and it's the summertime, and in the wintertime they go wherever they went. You know, they went to Florida or Arizona and waited for spring training and do it all over again. I said, you know what? I want to do that someday. I'm going to be a radio play-by-play baseball announcer. And I was about 12 years old driving tractor, and that's truly my ears for 2 days. And those guys are at a ballpark calling a baseball game every day. They get to see a baseball game, and it's the summertime, and in the wintertime they go wherever they went. You know, they went to Florida or Arizona and waited for spring training and do it all over again. I said, you know what? I want to do that someday. I'm going to be a radio play.

0: went into broadcasting, why didn't you go to Iowa State? Well, I wasn't going to be a farm broadcaster. I was going to be a sports broadcaster. So I just wanted to get, and I was going to be an Iowa Hawkeye. So I went there for journalism and then focused and specialized, I guess you'd say, in all the radio curriculums. But that's really, it really started. My love for radio continues to this day. I've done a lot of television. We'll get into that, obviously, a little bit later, where you and I work together. And television's obviously a great medium. But I have a love today for just the power of radio and the, you know, the theater of the mind, as has been times, and it's certainly true. Just traveling across the country, even today, listening to the radio.
1: But how did you get your foot in the door? I mean, who gave you that first chance?
0: Well, that's a great story, too. I'm glad you brought that up, because it is the Lord working. I went to Iowa. Kathy, my girlfriend at the time, also at Iowa. She's about a year behind me, but she was in sorority, Chi Omega sorority. And one of the members of the Chi Omega sorority at the same time was Carmen Kirkpatrick. Her dad was Keith Kirkpatrick, the farm director, WHO Des Moines, that I listened to growing up. Keith Kirkpatrick and Herb Planbeck. So I got to meet this idol, the first really, I would say, famous person, or, you know, celebrity, was Keith Kirkpatrick. Met him at homecoming. He would come to homecoming, his wife, Arby. They would come to parents' weekend. They would come to dad's weekend, and I'd be over at the Chi Omega house, and he would be there, And I introduced myself early on as growing up in Iowa Falls and listening to him and got to be my senior year. He knew I was in journalism, and the senior year, and I was a semester away from graduating. He was there, I believe, for like a homecoming. And he said, well, if you're getting ready to graduate here, you're in journalism, radio. I said, yeah. Have you ever thought about farm radio? He said, no, Keith, I've had all the farm I want, you know, growing up with bitter cold and 100 degree heat and baling hay. And said, I love the farm, but my passion is to be a radio play-by-play sports announcer. He said, well, if you think about farm radio, we could use young men like you that know the farm and know agriculture. If I hear anything, can I use your name? And I'm thinking to my inside, I said, yeah, sure, go ahead. Thinking that'll never happen. You know, that's just kind of a Keith Kirkpatrick being a great guy. And, you know, well, about 2 weeks later, I got a call from this gruffy old owner of KMMJ Radio in Grand Island, Nebraska. He was just a gruffy old guy on the phone. Never met him at that point. He said, well, I just came from the farm broadcaster convention in Kansas City, and we need a farm broadcaster. I was talking to Keith Kirkpatrick, and he said, there's a young man in Iowa that just graduated, and he knows farm, and grew up on a farm, and he's a good young man. You might want to give him a call. His name's Mark Oppold. You want to come out and take a look at us? Yes, sir. Yes, sir, I do. Yeah, thank you. I'll be right out. You know, so Kathy and I were dating. Like, we drove out. My sister lived in Grand Island, so that was a kind of an easy connection. And I said, Tricia, I'm coming out to Grand Island for an interview. For where? I said, KMMJ Radio. No, you're not. I said, so I went out. Marlin, they hired me on the spot. I was there about an hour and a half, 2 hours. They hired me on the spot. It was a Friday, and I started work the next Monday. Nice. At KMMJ as their farm director, just as green as green, on the total recommendation of Keith Kirkpatrick from WHO. And that's where the foot, and you say, how'd you get your foot in the door? And my whole thought process was still, well, God, I don't have to wait. I don't have to work somewhere else for a while and finally get a radio job. This will get my foot in the door. I can get some experience. I can use it on my resume and maybe even do some sports for their local high school, you know, or at least do stats or something to kind of get me close to sports. And that was my kind of thought process. I was a farm director, but I wanted to more just get radio experience. And I did. That's where it all started. And never did do any sports for them or anywhere else. It was only there for a year, not even a year, which good and bad. I wouldn't recommend that. And I'm not one that has ever done that. I've been long term every place, but I was about 10 months in, and I was at a DeKalb seed corn field day and met Ron Michelson and Jerry Passer from WMT in Cedar Rapids. And

0: we rode from DeKalb back to Cedar Rapids together. Me not knowing that they were, I was just visiting with some new farm broadcasters that I knew by name. I didn't know they were interviewing me for a position that was open. And I got back home to KMMJ a week or so later, and not even a week or so, I got a call from Bill Alford. Ron and Jerry, really enjoyed riding with you. We've got an opening here at WMT. I'd like to have you come in. If you'd like to come take a look at us, we'd love to have you come over. Well, number one, it was back in my home state of Iowa. And that time, if you weren't working for WHO, the next biggest farm department by far was WMT, Cedar Rapids. They were AM and FM and TV. They did farm markets on the radio, and they had half of the half-hour midday television show every day, WMT TV. So obviously, long story short, I took that job and started at WMT in 1973. So that's the kind of an early story of how that all came about, and got some television experience. And by that time, I was more familiar with radio, number one, and agricultural broadcast. You know, I'd never done markets, but I, you know, learned that at KMMJ, and even more so, obviously, at WMT. It was a great station for me, and it became apparent then that there were, for every sports job that was opened at any radio or TV station, there were probably 10 or 15 or 20 applicants. But if you were looking for a farm broadcaster, you might have one or two or three. So I knew that the niche market that I was in was going to be probably a lot more secure, and I was becoming more and more loving being able to talk about the farm and interview farmers. I found that to be a real love, to just, you know, rather than interview baseball players, interviewing people that I knew a little bit about them because I grew up on the farm and could ask questions that were helpful to the audience. Marlon, when Bill Alford offered me the job, it was for $10,000 a year.
1: Yeah, man.
0: Oh, man, Kathy and I were just dancing in a circle, you know, $10,000 a year, you know. And we think about that now, but it's all relative. I mean, our apartment cost like $140 a month. That was a great stepping stone. I was there 10 years.
1: And with that, Mark Oppold's career was off and running. When we come back, we'll take a look at the even bigger steps that Mark took to make himself a nationally recognized voice when On the Front Porch continues after these messages.
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1: Welcome back to On the Front Porch, where today we're documenting the life and times of nationally known farm broadcaster Mark Oppold. Before the last break, Mark was just telling us about his first big break at station WMT in Cedar Rapids, Iowa. Mark, you said that's where you actually cut your teeth in the television business, huh?
0: WMT TV Channel 2. It was a CBS station. And man, I just saw a trivia question. It's funny we bring this up because it talked about the golden age of CBS. I believe it was either Friday night or Saturday night programming. I may not get this in order, but it was like All in the Family, Mary Tyler Moore Show, the Carol Burnett Show, and something else in a row. And it was like they were 1, 2, 3, and 4. CBS was far, and Walter Cronkite during the evening news. It was a great station for a lot of reasons, but being a CBS affiliate, it was golden. But the half hour had a half hour noon show every day. In the first 10 minutes, the news department did the news, and the farm department did the weather and the markets. The last 15 minutes, And so I not only did television, I learned weather from the meteorologist that was on staff, so I could at least talk about. And I did the weather most middays on WMT TV.
1: Wow, and then that's interesting.
0: I would do markets and do the news as well. We had, it was like 15 minutes, half and half, or more like 12 minutes, 4 or 5 minutes of markets and 6 or 8 minutes of news, you know, of the pork producers and wherever, whatever else, USDA information. But for, I bet 70% of the time I did the weather, which also then, when we only had one meteorologist at the time that did the 6 and 10 o'clock news, and he would go on vacation, and there was another guy that had done weather, but he and I would split doing weather for the 6 and 10 o'clock news when Conrad Johnson was on vacation. So that was a real kick for me. If he, man, I'm on the 6 o'clock news, you know, doing weather and acting like I know what I'm talking about. But
1: and you didn't have the cool graphics they have nowadays either.
0: No, we had a big plexiglass map that you could do that ink or erasable ink on it, mm-hmm. and just wipe it off. I had to draw my own, all the fronts, the highs and lows, and pick out, you know, maybe 8 or 10 temperatures from cities across the country and draw that map every day at noon. And then when at 6 o'clock, I had a couple of colored pencils. So, you know, it was 6 o'clock news. So I got fancy, you know, and made the highs red and the lows blue and, you know, that kind of thing. So, but yeah, it was a great experience to learn about weather, broadening the whole career. But now looking back, I haven't done weather since, but watching other weathermen, you know, I can relate to kind of what they're talking about.
1: So where did you go from there?
0: Well, went to Kansas City. Part of our programming on WMT Farm Department was a new program called the Helming Report. And it was a one of a kind. I know you're familiar with the Helming Report.
1: Yep.
0: But at the time, most stations would use, well, mostly use USDA material or the extension service of that state. And in our case, we used a lot of information from Iowa State University. But this was a new program, radio program, that came out of Kansas City. Bill Helming was the organizer, and it was a 2-minute radio program that not only talked about the markets of that day, what was moving the markets, but they gave a forecast of what they thought the markets would do the next day. And that was really revolutionary. Yeah, there are a lot of programs that would talk about, you know, supply and demand, but this is a program that would forecast corn, soybeans, wheat, cattle, and hogs, and would say, so here's what's going on today, and, you know, this and that, and weather, and crop report, da da da. Tomorrow, we think corn will be up 1 to 2, beans up 4 to 5, wheat unchanged to a penny higher, cattle steady firm, and hogs weak to 50 lower. And it was just, the listeners just ate it up. Well, they had expanded. Ralph Seeley, another broadcast name that some may or may not know. Ralph Seeley was the director, a voice of the Helming Report, and they were needing a second man, and they knew that, and WMT was one of the first stations to carry it. That was maybe one reason. And he called up and said, "We're looking for a second man. Anybody there?" Really, he wasn't looking for me. He said, "Anybody there want to, you know, looking for another farm broadcaster?" And said, "Well, what? Yeah, I mean, I raised my hand, so to speak." And so, long story short, Kathy and I went to Kansas City, and I took the job as the assistant broadcast director of the Helming Report. It was a syndicated program. Even at the time, they had like 150 stations that were carrying it, big stations, name stations around the country. And I was in charge not only of voicing part of the programming, but also finding more affiliates, which there was some success there. Then Ralph left, so I became the broadcast director for another 8-10 years of the Helming Report. And while I was there, WDAF Kansas City had a pretty good farm department. George Stevens was their farm director. He was near 65 in retirement age, for one thing, at that time, former president and Hall of Famer of NAFB. But he enjoyed taking tours, like a cruise, you know, come on a cruise with George Stevens. And he did a couple of those a year. And he knew that I was at the Helming Report. And after about 2 years or so there, he said, hey, would you be interested in covering for me while I'm gone for this cruise? And I said, sure, what do I need to do? Well, it is, you know, anyway, it was just to do like a 1 minute morning market report and then 2 or 3 minute market report at noon. So I did that while he was gone. And unfortunately, he got cancer and passed away about 5-6 years later. And I continued with the Helming Report, but also with the blessing of Bill Helming, I was able to stay on as a contract worker at WDAF and did the markets and morning and noon. But I had developed such a chemistry with the morning music host. His name was David Lawrence. He and I just hooked together. Just, it was one of those things that was just chemistry, and we just hit it off from day one. He asked me if I would stay on after the doing the markets in the morning. Would I stay on for the rest of that hour and kind of be his straight man? And so that developed into another 10, 12-year run, well, more than that, 15 years, that I was on the morning drive with David Lawrence on WDAF, did markets for like 2 minutes, and then 50 minutes of just fun contest things and introducing guests, things of that nature, and really enjoyed the morning work with David and got to meet a lot of entertainers through that association. It was just a continued blessed time. As things looking back, boy, I wouldn't pick it any other way. That decision to stay in farm radio was a real blessing.
1: So when you left WDAF, where did you jump to then? Because eventually you ended up on television nationwide.
0: Well, I did. I had an opportunity. This is kind of a little caveat in between. I thought after being in radio that many years that owning a radio station would be the apex of my career. And it so happened that there were a couple of agents that knew me, and they had a little AM-FM station in Atchison, Kansas, right up the road from Kansas City. And long story short there, I was able to put together financing and bought the station. I say bought it. I had it on paper, K-A-I-R, AM and FM, and had the ownership on paper of that station for a couple of years. But you know what, Marlon? It didn't take long. My day was filled with filling out expense reports, doing the FCC reporting, and updating the website for equal opportunity employment, doing the payroll, and I was doing everything except what I really love to do, the creativity. I did a little bit of the farm stuff because nobody on the staff at that time knew anything about ag. We did okay advertising wise, but it wasn't near, you know, ag wasn't the centerpiece of the station. But moreover than that, it was pretty clear that I wasn't happy. I had lost that creativity that I was born with, that I felt blessed with, and with doing everything except that. So we made the best of a situation and returned ownership. And that's where, at the time, again, another story, I got a call from a friend that was doing a lot of TV work for, actually, it was a school district, but a lot of educational things. He said, Mark, I've got some great programs here, and they're from rural schools. I'd like to find a place where I could air these things. You know any place I could air them? And I said, well, when I was at KMMJ, I met Mike Hansen. He was a farm broadcaster at WOW in Omaha. And he had since gone to this new television network, RFD-TV. And Mike and I kept track of each other. I said, well, let me give a call, see if I can help you out. So I called Mike and I said, I've got a friend that's got some programming here. I know that you've got 24 hours to fill. Would you be interested in taking it? And he says, oh, I don't know, Mark. We're really coming along and doing our own news and special programming. He said, by the way, what are you doing? I said, well, I didn't let him know the whole story. I just said, well, I'm kind of at a place where I just had the radio station that wasn't exactly what I wanted to do. But he said, well, Patrick Gotch, the owner of the network, we've been using other farm broadcasters to do these special shows. Mike Adams, Tom Stever, Max Armstrong. And he said, he was just talking to me last week that said, Mike, find me somebody that we can put our own face on the network that be our guy.
1: Ooh. sounds like an opportunity. So was this the golden ticket that Mark was looking for? See how things turned out when On the Front Porch continues after this.
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1: Thanks for joining me here on The Front Porch. I'm Marlon Bowling, and I'm talking with the one and only Mark Oppold, who is just telling us about an opportunity that veteran broadcaster Mike Hansen told him about at RFD-TV regarding a brand new television anchor position that was being created by its founder, Patrick Gotch, for their new network operations center in Nashville, Tennessee. It was an offer that Mark said was too good to refuse.
0: Kathy and I went to Nashville, I think it was over Christmas, because we went to a Christmas-type show, and I met Crick and Chase. Well, that was a big deal. I've seen those people on TV for years. Patrick invited them. They were on RFD-TV, and they were at the Christmas party. And anyway, he hired me that weekend to begin working full-time. The whole run at RFD-TV was a blessing to help build what they had started and take it, hopefully, to the next step, which is where Marlon Bowling comes in.
1: And truth be told, the only reason that I ended up at RFD-TV was because of this man here, Mark Oppold.
0: Well, I met you at NAFB, and once I went to RFD-TV, you interviewed me a couple years in a row, just in the hallway.
1: Yep.
0: I remember specifically one time, you just, hey, Mark, you got 5 minutes? And I said, yeah. So he said, so we just had a conversation just kind of like this, but moreover, probably about markets and more direct. But when it came time to expand and I needed someone to do more markets and some of these other shows, they had introduced XM Radio. Patrick Gotch put together a deal with XM to get a full-time rural channel, which is still on the air, as you know. And so there was just a lot of need for someone that knew markets. And your name was front and center for me. And I don't remember you have to say from your side how much coaxing it did take to get you there. But I know it was a cold day when you moved.
1: Yes, that's right. Wind chill was 35 below that day. Yeah, it was just a coincidence and timing. I still say it was divine intervention, just for the timing of it all, because you invited me to come on board. In fact, earlier on the front porch in an earlier episode, I had talked with the one and only Janet Atkinson, and she had come to RFD-TV right before I did, a few months.
0: She did. Two great hires, and I can look back and say, wow. you know.
1: So yeah. Mark had to teach me how to do national and actually international radio.
0: You were again Janet as well. I hope she hears this, that two great hires, people that had fun. They loved what they did every day and just had fun doing it, but took a serious approach to making sure. I don't know anybody, Marlin, that was more diligent. I remember you Monday afternoons working hours putting together the crop progress reports, you know, all the states. And folks, let me tell you, he would stay until it was done because it had to be on the air the next morning. Yeah. We wanted to be current. And Marlin would make sure that, you know, corn planting, I think you and I were furted across I-80, and basically those are the states that we would focus on.
1: We invented the term the I-80 corridor.
0: We did.
1: Yep.
0: So, and then we would do the same, you know, planting progress for soybeans. And we had wheat, cotton. We even did sugar beets for the North, the Dakotas. And you had pages, graphics that, you know, would call up one after the other after the other. But they had to be made and turned in, and then somebody in the graphic department had to put it together to put it on the air. So anyway, I'm digressing a little bit here from your hire at RFD-TV and again, and Janet, and what a team we were for those years. What a team.
1: Yeah, I learned a lot from all of you guys. And I think, too, that we had just a stellar team. We added John Jenkinson later on, and Tammy Arender was there. Scott England was the original anchor there. So, yeah, it was quite a nucleus that we actually had there. You left RFD-TV when you, I guess, semi-retired. But what are you up to now?
0: Yeah, it was a, like I said, if I could have done what I was doing from home, like I am now, you know, the radio, as you know, is we can be at a convention or we can be home. But if I could have done the work at RFD-TV that I was doing and do it from home, I don't know if I'd still be there, but I'd have been there a little bit longer. But it came to a time, it was about 12 years, and I had told Patrick a year or so ahead, you know, I said, I just can't commute and keep doing this away from Kathy mainly, and with the grandchildren and missing some of the activities. It's kind of reached a point where I have to do one or the other, and I don't want to leave you. I appreciate all the things you're doing in rural America and bringing the news as you are and keeping it wholesome, keeping it pure, and none of the reality stuff that was cluttering television elsewhere. In fact, Patrick used to call it television the way it used to be. I remember those words coming from him. But he said, no, Mark, I get it. Give me some time to find somebody here. John was already on the staff there, and you and I and John. But he said, well, can I use you if we need you for outside to cover a meeting if we, you know, because we're still thin. And I said, yeah, absolutely. Anything, Patrick. So for years, I would cover things like Farm Progress Show. Not every year, you know, you would cover some of those, but Farm Progress Show, Husker Harvest Days, Commodity Classic, NCBA, which was just in Nashville, you know, recently, things like that. He or somebody would call up and say, hey, can you make Commodity Classic next month? And I would say yay or nay, and I would go cover it. But at the same time, the Helming report went away and dissolved. And I asked Bill Helming just to, hey, I'd like to keep the radio show going. And he allowed me to do, he said, no, yeah, if you can make it work, that would be helpful. I wouldn't worry about you that I had to close the office. So I took the Helming report after that. So I'm backtracking a little bit here, Marlin, and I put together what I call the bottom line report.
1: Oh, yeah.
0: Similar to what the Helming report was, although I didn't have a staff of economists. So my report wasn't forecasting the next day, but it was taking a what I usually call like a 30,000-foot look down at the markets and kind of what's hot and what's not, and continued the programs for years called the Bottom Line Report, and kept a lot of the same stations. It was a real blessing for me to not rather have to find another broadcast job when he closed the Helming Group, that I had this to not fall back on, but really to build. And but when I went to RFD-TV, Before that, I had sold the rights to that to St. Louis Doan Broadcasting. And Doan Broadcasting at that time did the AgriTalk show. And they used the bottom line reports in between. And so it went away, obviously, when I went to work at RFD-TV. And when leaving RFD-TV, or at least not retiring, Kathy called it redirecting, by the way. She said, you're not retiring, you're redirecting. And that's been our key buzzword ever since. But when I left there full-time, I knew that AgriTalk had changed hands, and they weren't using the reports anymore. And I got a hold of Mike Adams, Mike Perrine, and I just said, hey, who do I ask for permission to resurrect the bottom line report? And they said, well, as far as we're concerned, we haven't used it for 2 years, and I don't know whether we have to ask anybody. If you want to do it, go ahead. So I did. I resurrected the bottom line report and re-contacted stations and slowly rebuilt it and added a couple of programs. I have an Ag History Minute that I do now, Marlon, and I'm helping a gentleman by the name of people then in that area should know the name of Roger McCowan, Kansas law professor at Washburn and Kansas State University. He came to me three, four years ago now, said, Mark, I've been encouraged to start a radio program. I know the subject matter front and back. I can do 600 shows, but I don't know radio. Can you help me? So he and I teamed together then, and I began putting together stations that would carry his ag law and tax report and find some sponsors for it, which we are still doing to this day. I'm helping Roger. Roger puts together the show. We have a producer that puts the music bed to it and sends it out. And I am locating stations and locating sponsors for Roger and doing the bottom line report, the Ag History Minute. So life is good. We're living in central Missouri, Camdenton, Missouri, to be exact. Great location, central Missouri and equidistant Kansas City and St. Louis for as far as travel, but still have two children in Kansas City. So that's mainly the direction we go. But great community there in Camdenton. I'm a member of the Knights of Columbus, and they found out I was in radio. So now, Marlon, most every Thursday when I'm there, I call bingo at the Knights of Columbus.
1: They figured you had the voice for it.
0: Yeah, they figured I had the voice for it. You know, so they kid me about that. Nobody says, oh, 61 like you do. You know, so I call it Mark 5 Media Group. I did that way back when I started it. It's Roman numeral 5. And I chose that, Marlon, because I had three children, and Kathy and I. So there were five of us that really depended on this thing taking off and supporting the family. So I called it Mark 5 Media Group. I could look at that Roman numeral 5 and know and remember that, hey, there are four other people depending on you to continue to build this. And it's been success. I've been blessed all along the way. It's just, I love what I'm doing and never look back. Well, I look back a little bit. I would love to get in the broadcast booth one time and do a baseball game, but that's long past.
1: Oh, I don't know, Mark. You're a determined person. You might make it happen yet. Mark, it's been an honor to know you, to work with you, and to share your story with our audience. Thank you so much for everything. That's the legendary Mark Oppold, ladies and gentlemen. Well, there you have it. That'll do it for this episode. I'm Marlon Bowling, and I look forward to seeing you next time right here on the Front Porch.
8: Hi, this is Kyle Bauer with Plain Talk with the girl that, though I've worked with her for many, many years, is not known for taking sick days, Jamie Bloom.
9: No, I don't take a whole lot of sick days.
8: Yeah, I don't either. And but I was just fascinated by this, reading it over the weekend. The Germans are abusing their sick days.
9: Okay.
8: And so it's now a national thing. I mean, I can see companies having their own policy, but in Germany, you better prove that you're actually sick when you take a sick day. The ruling coalition in Europe's largest economy announced reforms to crack down on workers taking too much sick leave. How much sick leave do you think the Germans are taking?
9: Well, I don't know.
8: Well, under the old proposal, if they were out more than 4 days, they had to have a doctor's note.
9: Okay, at a time. So at you're talking time. About yeah. consecutive days at a right. time. I don't know.
8: Are they under the new proposed rules, employees are required to have a doctor's note on the first day. Okay.
9: Oh, on the very first day.
8: According to the data released by this governing group, Germans are roughly 3 to 4 weeks of sick leave per year.
9: Per year. Every year.
8: Three to four weeks.
9: Goodness.
8: Yeah. Huh. That's the middle of the pack for Europe.
9: Really?
8: Yes, and well below Norway's at 6 weeks average of sick days. Mm-hmm. They're a sickly bunch, aren't they?
9: It's amazing and they ever get anything done.
8: Well,
9: how do you get anything accomplished?
8: Seriously, I think it is a problem with that. The culture has gotten so it just doesn't want to work anymore.
9: Yeah.
8: And the, I guess I'll get political just because it's descriptive. A socialist point of view that has gone across Europe over the last 20 to 30 years appears to make work a means for just vacation and not a means to make work.
9: Hmm.
8: I mean, paid time off and basically...
9: Not a means to actually produce anything.
8: Accomplish right,
9: anything.
8: Exactly. Huh. It's just a means to support people before their next days off.
9: Wow.
8: Yeah. It's, so I finally got to watch Joey Chestnut, the world champion, hot dog eater.
9: Uh-huh.
8: I got to watch him win the Nathan's hot dog eating contest.
9: Which was over the weekend.
8: Yeah, right. Saturday, okay. I think. Saturday. Mm-hmm. And 66 hot dogs. And the whole contest 66. Only takes 10 minutes.
9: Huh.
8: So we had it on. I think we were playing some cards and we had it on. And there was really some pretty significant coverage over the weekend, of especially New York, because they had the
9: Yeah, I did watch some of that. And, yeah, and of course, and that was neat, the boats in the harbor.
8: Yeah.
9: And then I turned it on. 4th of July night, and of course everything had been delayed there because of storms.
8: Oh.
9: So the president's speech and some of the things were delayed there. So I did turn it on before I went to bed and watched some of that coverage.
8: Yeah, I would love to see it in a concise manner, because we had it on while we were playing cards.
9: Mm-hmm.
8: And you know, the time between boats was maybe a half hour.
9: Right.
8: So it wasn't like they were just lined up stem to stern, so to see.
9: Yeah, some of it was back on again last night, but I didn't get to watch a lot of that.
8: So he ate 66, which is basically in 10 minutes, so that's basically one every 10 seconds. And I'd never watched it done before. He ate two hot dogs at the same time, and then the bun at that same time, he was dipping water, and then squeezing the water out of it, and then putting that wad of dough,
9: basically,
8: in his mouth
9: is
8: behind the hot dogs, and if you will.
9: And so is he chewing, or is he just like stuffing
8: them
9: down
8: his gullet? No, he's okay. chewing like mad. And he doesn't pack them in his cheeks. The guy next to him got a lot of TV coverage.
9: Uh-huh.
8: And
9: he was packing them in his cheeks
8: all had their cameras on Joey.
9: Uh-huh.
8: And, you know, I don't have it here, but he won by... 10 or 20. 20?
9: Wow.
8: Yeah, he won by a lot. Hmm. And because a lot of them, as time went, they slowed down a great deal.
9: Uh-huh.
8: It appears, though, that the temperature that goes on at the time affects how many they eat, because...
9: The temperature that goes on at the time, what do you mean?
8: Like, it was like 92 degrees.
9: Okay.
8: It was 92 degrees, yeah.
9: Because where did this take place?
8: Coney Island.
9: Coney Island, okay.
8: Which is just off the coast of New York
9: right.
8: City.
9: Mm-hmm.
8: And they had all his times, and not times, but numbers that he did over the years, and had them posted next to temperature.
9: Uh-huh.
8: So, and they named the temperature when it started, when it ended. So it appears that the hotter it gets, the less you can get through in your 10 minutes. So anyway, it was interesting. I'm not sure that I would load up the family traveler and go to watch it.
9: To watch it in person? I just wonder, like, what does he feel like an hour later? You know what I mean? How do you recover from that?
8: Yeah, and I think you can't throw up within so many minutes afterwards. Mm-hmm. But they literally, when it was over, they handed him this big, they call it a mustard belt, big yellow belt, I mean, they didn't have
9: that on.
8: Well, they didn't have. They didn't make everybody stand and wait for a while to see. They handed him the mustard belt immediately. He won $10,000.
9: Huh. And then took the camera off of him immediately. Like, don't film this any longer.
8: No, it was around for, they probably gave him the check. But they had him on camera for maybe 5 minutes afterwards. So, And he didn't look miserable. And by the way, for those who don't know what he looks like, he's not a chubby fella.
9: Yeah, I looked that up one time because I was curious what he looked like. And it seems like a lot of the competitive eaters, they're not
8: heavy.
9: Heavy people. Yeah. So they don't do this, I guess, on a regular basis.
8: Well, now he doesn't have to eat for a month.
9: So I was talking about how I'd gone to the flea market over the weekend. I love to go antique shopping and look for unique things. What is the best conversation piece in your home is the topic I have here. Since we all have that item in our home that we leave out in hopes that someone will notice and we can tell the witty story about it. So can you think what the best conversation piece is that you have in your home?
8: Our mantle on our fireplace is unique, and the rock that is in the fireplace is pretty unique.
9: So it's not a thing sitting on the mantle. No, they're talking about the mantle itself.
8: Because the people who built the house prior to us moving in, I mean, they lived there 25 years before they designed the house, and it really has some unique corners, which old Kyle would have never paid for, because for those who build know that when you have odd angles in houses, the costs go way up.
9: Right.
8: Well, every angle in this house is an odd angle. Mm-hmm. And so Kyle would have never paid for it. But I guess just a conversation starter immediately would be that. The other one was we have all the families in pictures on the bookcase at the end.
9: And but have you ever been shopping, though, and come across this really kind of weird, old, or unique item that you thought, okay, I have to buy this, and no one's going to understand why?
8: My wife won't allow that. No, in my man room, I have a lot of quirky things in my man room, but in the living room, there's no quirky things.
9: That's the most fun, I think, about going to the flea market is just walking around and some of the things we pick up and look at, and then we stop and think, some company actually manufactured this at some point. Mm-hmm. You know what I mean? Because some of them are just so strange.
8: So I was in Rocky's dad's antique shop 25 years ago.
9: Right, yeah.
8: 20 years ago in Missouri, and he had a set of pictures of Harry Truman. I mean, they were like 18 by 24.
9: Right.
8: On a kind of a cardboard matting. And they were everything from him with the world leaders after World War II to, there was half a dozen of them anyway.
9: Yeah.
8: The famous one where he's holding up the newspaper that said Dewey beat Truman, there was half a dozen of those. And I bought those. He didn't want very much for them, and they were far from perfect. And I put those up in the man room. And that is the one that I think is the coolest for me. I just think that's super neat.
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17: And now the Daily News Drop. Wall Street returns on Monday after the Independence Day holiday weekend with a light economic calendar. The biggest event of this week comes on Wednesday when the Federal Reserve releases minutes from its June meeting, offering some insight into future interest rate policy. And now to some entertainment news. In case you haven't heard, pop superstar Taylor Swift and Kansas City Chief tight end Travis Kelce are officially married. The couple tied the knot on Friday at Madison Square Garden in New York City in front of roughly 1,000 guests during a star-studded ceremony officiated by actor Adam Sandler. Highly anticipated wedding capped off one of entertainment's biggest love stories and instantly became one of the biggest celebrity events so far of this year. Modern electric vehicle batteries are lasting longer than expected. According to the Wall Street Journal, many retain up to 95% of their original range after 5 years, easing the long-standing concerns about costly battery replacements that have discouraged some prospective EV buyers. Advances in battery technology have significantly, I'm told, reduced replacement rates. Auto analysts expect U.S. sales of EVs to rebound with a projected larger share of the market by the year 2030. Think AI is replacing workers? New data suggests the story is somewhat more complicated. According to research from Ramp and Revelio Labs, companies making the biggest investments in generative AI are also hiring the most employees. Those firms grew their white-collar workforce by 10.2%. Even more surprising, they increased hiring of entry-level employees by 12%, challenging the common belief that AI is eliminating opportunities for young workers. The findings suggest that many businesses are using artificial intelligence to boost productivity and support growth rather than simply replacing employees. Prediction markets scored a major win in June thanks in large part to the FIFA World Cup. Trading activity surged as millions of dollars poured into bets on those match outcomes and tournament events. Polymarket recorded more than $10.8 billion in trading volume during the month, setting a new record. Rival Kalshi posted an even bigger month with more than $31 billion in trading volume. That's a 70% jump from May. The numbers highlight the growing popularity of prediction markets, where users buy and sell contracts tied to the likelihood of real-world events, from sports, politics, to the economy. And now to some ag news. America's cattle industry remains on high alert as the USDA intensifies its fight against the flesh-eating New World screwworm. Agency has confirmed multiple cases in Texas and New Mexico and is expanding quarantine zones, increasing surveillance, and releasing millions of sterile flies to stop the parasite from spreading. USDA has also invested $105 million in new research to improve detection, treatment, and sterile fly production, while livestock imports through southern ports remain restricted. Officials say protecting America's beef herd is a top priority as ranchers race to prevent further economic losses. A growing number of younger Americans are heading back to where they started, their parents' house. According to the Wall Street Journal, nearly half of all Americans under the age of 30 now live with at least one parent. That's a 12% increase since 2019 based on recent Federal Reserve surveys. Those reasons are familiar ones: record high home prices, soaring rents, higher interest rates, and the burden of student loan debt. What was once viewed as a sign of financial trouble is becoming more socially accepted as well. Many families now see moving back home as a smart financial strategy, allowing their young adults to save money, pay down debt, and then build towards home ownership instead of struggling to make rent. And finally, Joey Chestnut proved once again that nobody does Independence Day quite like him. The competitive eating legend captured his 18th Nathan's Famous Hot Dog Eating Contest title, devouring 66 hot dogs in 10 minutes. That is your daily news drop.
16: Into Tuesday we go. Here's what made the headlines.
17: And now the daily news drop. Wall Street kicking off the week with solid gains as investors piled back in artificial intelligence and semiconductor stocks. The Dow up 159 points to close at 53,053. The S&P gained 55 points, ending at 7,538. And the Nasdaq surged 288 points plus. Broadcom leading the rally after extending its chip partnership with Apple through the year 2031, lifting the broader tech sector. Investors are now turning their attention to Wednesday's Federal Reserve meeting minutes and the start of second quarter earnings season, with Delta Airlines and PepsiCo among the first major corporations set to report. If you're keeping score, Wall Street's scorecard, Broadcom was one of the day's biggest winners. On the downside, Microsoft slipped about 1% as investors reacted to the company's latest round of job cuts. Despite Microsoft's decline, strong gains in AI-related stocks helped pushing the broader market higher to start the trading week. President Trump says Walmart is lowering prices at the White House's request to help Americans celebrate the nation's 250th birthday. In a Truth Social post, Trump says the retailer agreed to cut prices on a wide range of products, including nearly a 15% reduction in the price of ground beef, and praised Walmart as a patriotic company. Walmart confirming it is rolling back prices on more than 250 items, including beef, fresh produce, soft drinks, grills, toys, and summer apparel at both Walmart and Sam's Club stores. However, the company did not say the discounts were made at the administration's request, instead describing them as seasonal price rollbacks to help customers save money this summer. Now to the biggest agriculture stories on the day. USDA's latest crop report shows American corn and soybean numbers remain in strong condition despite recent heat. Corn is rated 67% good to excellent, while soybeans are 64% good to excellent. At the same time, the USDA confirmed farmers planted 95.3 million acres of corn and 85.4 million acres of soybeans, with wheat acreage coming in lower than expected. That helped lift the grain prices, however, as traders bet tighter wheat supplies would support the market and drive up prices. America's battle against the flesh-eating New World screwworm is intensifying. USDA now says confirmed cases have doubled in just 2 weeks, with 32 infections reported, mostly in Texas cattle. Officials are expanding surveillance and releasing those millions of sterile flies to stop the parasite from spreading. While the USDA says the nation's food supply remains safe, cattle ranchers fear a wider outbreak could drive beef prices even higher and cost the livestock industry billions. Toyota is making a major bet on American manufacturing, the automaker announcing a $3.6 billion expansion of its San Antonio, Texas plant that will bring production of some Tacoma pickup trucks back from Mexico. The project will create roughly 2,000 jobs and nearly double the plant's production capacity by the year 2030. Toyota says it remains committed to manufacturing across North America. A new investment program for children is officially open now. The new Trump Accounts gives eligible American children under the age of 18 a tax-advantaged investment account to help build long-term wealth. Children born between January 1, 2025 and December 31, 2028 can receive a one-time $1,000 contribution from the U.S. Treasury if they qualify. Parents, grandparents, employers, and others can contribute up to $5,000 a year with the money invested in low-cost stock index funds designed to grow over time. The account belongs to the child and can generally be accessed beginning at the age of 18. Parents can open an account by submitting IRS Form 4547 or by visiting TrumpAccounts.gov. The Treasury reports more than 500,000 children have already received their initial $1,000 deposit. I'm Jeff Vaughn. That's your daily news drop.
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17: And now the Daily News Drop. Wall Street losing ground on Tuesday as investors pulled money out of technology and artificial intelligence stocks as rising oil prices added some pressure to the market. The Dow fell 130 points. S&P 500 dropped 28. And the Nasdaq led the declines, falling 305 points to 25,819. Concerns over AI valuations, chip stocks, and renewed tensions involving Iran pushing investors towards those safer assets. On the winning side, blue chipper IBM gaining about 4% after positive analysis sentiment. Eli Lilly also moving higher on the day. The biggest loser was Rivian. Its shares plunging after announcing a large stock offering. Investors now turn their attention to the Federal Reserve's meeting minutes. That's due today for those clues on the direction of interest rates. Wall Street's biggest banks are about to post one of their strongest quarters in years. Analysts expect revenues to jump 15% when earnings are announced later on this week. Goldman Sachs and Morgan Stanley reportedly earned hundreds of millions of dollars in fees alone from the SpaceX offering. SpaceX's rapid rise on Wall Street is about to get another major boost. The aerospace giant officially joins the NASDAQ 100 today. And that will lead to index funds and ETFs to buy billions of dollars worth of SpaceX shares. Analysts estimate the move could trigger more than $4 billion in automatic buying, making it one of the biggest index-driven stock purchases in recent years. SpaceX now valued at roughly $2.1 trillion. President Trump says Walmart is lowering prices at the White House's request. In a Truth Social post, Trump said the retailer agreed to cut prices on a wide range of products, including a 15% reduction in the price of beef. Walmart confirmed it is rolling back prices on more than 250 items, including ground beef, at Walmart and Sam's Club stores. However, the company did not say those discounts were made at the White House's request. U.S. ethanol and biofuel groups are urging the Trump administration to impose tariffs and remove trade barriers that limit American ethanol exports to Brazil. Farm groups say stronger trade protections would boost demand for U.S.-grown corn, support ethanol producers, and strengthen rural economies. The move could have a direct impact on corn prices and farm income if that is approved. I'll let you know. USDA's Forest Service has issued its final approval today for the Hermosa Critical Minerals Project in Arizona. It's a mining story for sure, but it's also significant for agriculture because the project is expected to increase domestic production of zinc and manganese, minerals used in fertilizers, irrigation infrastructure, and farm equipment. Supporters say boosting U.S. mineral production could reduce reliance on imports and help stabilize supply chains that farmers depend on. Artificial intelligence is fast, of course, but when it comes to your money, experts say it shouldn't be your only financial advisor. A new study found AI-generated financial advice can be misleading, especially when users ask vague questions or rely on chatbots for major decisions like long-term investing, retirement planning, or taxes. Researchers found the quality of the answers often depend on how well the question is written. Financial watchdogs warn that more people are turning to AI tools like ChatGPT for financial advice, even though those systems are not regulated as financial advisors and can sometimes provide inaccurate or incomplete information. Finally, today, artificial intelligence is taking on another job, your drive-through order. Restaurant chains like McDonald's, Wendy's, Taco Bell, all expanding AI-powered ordering systems to improve speed, accuracy, and to lower labor costs. Early results show faster service and fewer order mistakes, although the technology still has an occasional hiccup when customers mumble or order something unusual. So the next time you hear, "Welcome, may I take your order?" don't be surprised if it's not a teenager, but a computer. And yes, it will probably ask you if you'd like fries with that. I'm Jeff Vaughn. That's your Daily News Drop.
16: Almost to the weekend. 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
17: And now the Daily News Drop. U.S. says Iran has launched attacks on ships in the Strait of Hormuz. In response, the U.S. has revoked Iran's license to sell oil, cutting off a major source of revenue. President Trump declared the U.S.-Iran Memorandum of Understanding over, and that diplomatic efforts have come to an end. Of course, the markets responded. Crude oil surging more than 6% over fears of disruptions to the global oil supplies. The Dow fell 576 points. S&P slipped 21. But the Nasdaq bucked the trend, gaining 52 points, lifted mostly by semiconductor stocks. Among the day's biggest winners, Broadcom surging nearly 5% after expanding its chip partnership with Apple. One of the biggest losers, Boeing, which fell 3.5% as industrial stocks came under pressure. The Federal Reserve's June meeting minutes show policymakers remain divided on the path of interest rates. while the Fed left rates unchanged. Several officials said another rate hike could be needed if inflation remains elevated. That shaky building in New York City has raised concerns over office department conversions nationwide. The former Pfizer headquarters is being transformed into 1,600 rental units, and that's a lot of weight when you add a rooftop pool, fitness center, furniture, and appliances for every unit. Construction stopped after support columns began buckling. The 33-story tower is now considered temporarily stable. But the bigger issue remains on just how cities that push office-to-residential conversions will do so safely. This is an example of policy getting way ahead of reality. Not everyone on Wall Street is buying the SpaceX hype. 18 of 19 firms rate the stock a buy, but the firm Moffitt Nathanson is a lone holdout, issuing a neutral rating. The firm says SpaceX has enormous potential, but warns the stock's $2 trillion valuation assumes years of flawless execution. China buying 472,000 metric tons of U.S. soybeans, the largest single-day purchase since November 2025. The sale is viewed as a positive sign for American farmers and grain exporters as agricultural trade between the U.S. and China continues to strengthen. That order helps support soybean prices and could signal stronger export demand heading into the fall harvest. U.S. Department of Agriculture announcing improvements to its disaster assistance and commodity loan programs under its Farmers First Initiative. The changes are designed to speed up disaster payments, improve access to operating loans, and provide additional financial support for producers dealing with weather losses and market volatility. The announcement coincides with the one-year anniversary of the Working Families Tax Cuts Act. Delta Air is introducing new basic business fares on select premium flights. Travelers will still get the same lie-flat seating, premium meals, and in-flight service, but they will lose benefits like lounge access, advanced seat selection, priority services, and earn fewer frequent flyer miles. The move follows a similar strategy by United Airlines as carriers try dealing with weather losses and market volatility. The announcement coincides with the one-year anniversary of the Working Families Tax Cuts Act. Delta Air is introducing new basic business fares on select premium flights. Travelers will still get the same lie-flat seating, premium meals, and in-flight service, but they will lose benefits like lounge access, advanced seat selection, priority services, and earn fewer

0: amenities. It's another sign that even first-class travel is becoming more of an a la carte experience. And finally, Obamacare premiums are expected to jump again this year. According to new data analyzed by the Kaiser Family Foundation, Affordable Care Act health plans are seeking median premium increases of 14% in more than a dozen states for next year. Insurers say rising medical costs and fewer people enrolling in the coverage are driving the increases. Some health insurance companies are also pulling out of the Obamacare exchanges altogether. The hikes would affect roughly 19 million Americans who purchase coverage through the Affordable Care Act marketplace, making it the second straight year of double-digit premium increases. Health insurers say higher costs are forcing those increases, while consumer advocates warn many families could struggle to afford any coverage at all. At this point, the only thing that's affordable in the Affordable Care Act is the name. I'm Jeff Vaughn. That's your Daily News Drop.
1: And we wrapped up the week with Friday's news drop. 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
0: And now the daily news drop. Wall Street bouncing back on Thursday as easing oil prices and renewed strength in technology stocks lifted the markets overall. The Dow gained 139 points. S&P added 61. The Nasdaq leading the way, jumping 336 points to close at 26,206. Chipmakers helping drive the gains after optimism surrounding artificial intelligence and semiconductor demand return. Among individual stocks, SK Hynix surged after a strong IPO debut, while memory chip and semiconductor shares rallied as well. On the downside, Alphabet and Nvidia lagged as investors rotated into other technology names. Investors will now turn their attention to inflation data and corporate earnings next week. The World Cup has given Google a victory of its own. The tech giant says Google Search recorded the highest traffic in its history after Argentina's dramatic comeback win over Egypt in the knockout round. Google says the winning goal triggered the most search queries per second ever recorded. The milestone comes as Google faces growing competition from AI-powered search tools, yet it still controls about 90% of the global search market. Turns out when the world wants answers in real time, millions still Google it. FIFA has added another superstar to its first-ever World Cup halftime show. Justin Bieber will perform at the championship match on July 19th at MetLife Stadium in New Jersey. Joining Madonna, Shakira, BTS, and even the Sesame Street characters, the Super Bowl-style performance will last about 11 minutes and will support FIFA's Global Citizen Education Fund. The Federal Reserve's June meeting minutes show policymakers remain divided on the path of interest rates. While the Fed left rates unchanged, several officials said another rate hike could be needed if inflation remains elevated. Well, the AI boom is fueling data center construction, but there's a major problem. Not enough skilled workers to build them. Companies are scrambling to hire electricians, plumbers, HVAC technicians, as the labor shortage in the trades are driving up costs and delaying projects. USDA slashes beef export numbers after major reporting error. The agency dramatically revised its late June beef export sales downward by about 90% after discovering significant errors in its reporting system. The correction has raised questions about the reliability of USDA export data, a key market indicator closely watched by ranchers and traders as well. America looking to expand agricultural exports to Vietnam. USDA released a new report highlighting Vietnam as one of the fastest growing markets for American farm products. Officials see strong opportunities to boost exports of U.S. beef, pork, dairy, tree nuts, fresh fruit, and animal feed as Vietnam's secondary economic and middle class markets continue to expand. Who has the best grocery prices? Walmart, Kroger, maybe Amazon? A new side-by-side comparison found Walmart came out on top. Shopping the same list of everyday items, Walmart's total bill was just over $52, beating Kroger at $58, while Amazon was the most expensive option. Kroger did score big wins by offering larger package sizes and their loyalty discounts, but those savings often required digital coupons or a rewards card. So the takeaway is, if you're looking for the lowest everyday grocery bill, Walmart still appears to be the price leader, while shoppers willing to chase those weekly deals can still find bargains at Kroger. Here's one idea many workers can get behind: the four-day work week. Most companies around the world are testing shorter work weeks with no reduction in pay. And many are reporting higher productivity, lower burnout, and better employee retention. while businesses benefit from fewer sick days and lower turnover. Maybe the real

0: productivity hack isn't working longer, it's just working smarter. I'm Jeff Vaughn. That's your Daily News Drop.
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2: We'll continue to see lots of sunshine throughout the region as we finish out our weekend and head back into the work week with high pressure at the surface, keeping those clouds at bay. And with that upper level ridge well off to our north, we do see those temperatures warming over the next few days to well above normal and keeping the systems at bay. So look for a very dry forecast overall as we head through our forecast. Taking a closer look at our forecast for the afternoon. Lots of sunshine, temperatures climbing into the upper 80s and low 90s with a slight chance of a spotty shower or thunderstorm across portions of northern Oklahoma. Meanwhile, looking very dry across Kansas and Nebraska. As we head into tonight, temperatures will be cooling into the mid to upper 60s throughout the region. Mainly clear throughout the area, just a few spotty clouds across northern Oklahoma. I'm meteorologist Laura Lockwood from the Weatherology Weather Center.
3: From California to New York, Minnesota to West Virginia, this is American Radio Journal. On this edition, 250 years later, America's founding ideals endure. Kathy Hoekstra and the team at the Pacific Legal Foundation discuss efforts to live up to those ideals. That America has survived for 250 years is a testament to the wisdom of the founding fathers. Scott Parkinson has the real story on what makes America exceptional. Government spending leaks taxpayer dollars, resulting in us not getting our money's worth. Eric Boehm of Reason Magazine gets details from Chris Edwards of the Cato Institute. And Missouri and Tennessee are two good examples of why state policies matter. So says Jonathan Williams from the American Legislative Exchange Council on this week's American Radio Journal commentary. I'm Loman Henry, and welcome to American Radio Journal. From "We hold these truths to be self-evident" to the pledging of their lives, fortunes, and sacred honor, the Founding Fathers established the American ideal. Kathy Hoekstra and the team at the Pacific Legal Foundation talk about their efforts to uphold those ideals. Kathy?
4: I'm Kathy Hoekstra with Pacific Legal Foundation. Every month, we talk to an American hero, a PLF client who's fighting unlawful government overreach. Well, this month, as we celebrate America 250, we sit down with a few PLF attorneys to explore the ideas that gave birth to our nation and why defending these ideas is still so important today. We begin with Joshua Thompson. He leads PLF's Equality and Opportunity Litigation Team. Joshua, the Declaration of Independence says all men are created equal. What do you think Americans today most often misunderstand about equality?
5: I think that the heart of the debate over equality is whether the law ought to treat people equally as individuals or whether we assume that the law should affect people in the same way. So in other words, the difference between equal outcomes or equal treatment. Here at PLF, we certainly believe that the law ought to treat everybody as an individual, and that means treating them equally with respect to the law. The law does not play favorites. It's colorblind. It doesn't look to change how it applies depending on the unique circumstances of every individual. And I think the other side of the debate thinks that in a just society, everybody is essentially equal in the sense of the outcomes that their life produces.
4: Is this one of the principles laid out in the Declaration of Independence that most inspires you?
5: Yeah, I think it is one of the most inspirational as well as one of the most radical promises in the Declaration. And America has not lived up to that ideal in its 250-year history. In fact, we have some very low points in treating individuals unequally. But we are unique in that we have stated that that is our ideal, the end point that we are striving to attain. And it is inspiring insofar as PLF plays a role in trying to make that ideal a reality. There are still forces that are fighting against that ideal. When the government does pick winners and losers and favorites based on these aggregate racial outcomes, you are hurting real people. You are making a mockery of justice by treating people according to these things that they have no control over, and it subverts the rule of law. We see that on a daily basis by individuals who are discriminated against by their government today. We live in a country that holds up the idea of equality before the law as the ideal to achieve, and we aim to achieve it here at PLF.
4: Joshua Thompson, thank you. Next up is Robert Thomas, the director of PLF's Property Rights Litigation Program. Robert, which principle in the Declaration feels the most alive to you today?
6: To secure these rights, governments are instituted among men, deriving their just powers from the consent of the governed. I've always thought of that as the reason why we're doing these. Why do we hold government to its limitations that life, liberty, and property are important? It's to remind the government that its job isn't to get in our way, but to actually make things easier.
4: How does that connect with property rights?
6: It seems like government's trying to get in the way more than it's trying to help. And to me, this is the reminder that no, we form governments for the purpose of helping people realize and protect their life, their liberty, their pursuit of happiness, their property. And they're not supposed to be getting in the way by hitting you with $22,000 traffic impact fees when you're in rural California because building your very modest little house on your property is supposedly going to add to the traffic impacts in the county.
4: What do these battles tell us about why the Declaration still matters 250 years later?
6: Way at the end. When it says, okay, we're going to put our stamp on this thing, look what they say. And for the support of the Declaration, with a firm reliance on the protection of divine providence, we mutually pledge to each other our lives, our fortunes, and our sacred honor. Signed, the traitors to the king, right? They're putting their signatures on their own death warrants at that point. To me, that is a reminder that what liberty and freedom entail is not necessarily security, safety, certainty. Freedom can be chaotic. It can have risk, but we should be willing to tolerate that because the backside rewards are so much better than a society controlled by bureaucrats and an overarching need for safety at all costs. You give up a lot by doing that.
4: Thanks, Robert. We turn now to PLF's Environment and Natural Resources team, headed up by Mark Miller. Mark, when a lot of people think environmental law, they think climate change, saving the whales, and hugging trees. So what do you and your team actually do?
7: We litigate cases that involve our natural resources in the United States. Our forests, our fisheries, wetlands, our energy, public lands, of course, endangered species, and all the different federal and state laws and regulations that govern how Americans interact with the country and with the natural world. Our guiding belief is that people are not separate from nature. We're part of it. The country has been blessed with extraordinary natural resources, and these resources are ours to use wisely, productively, and sustainably, but we should be able to use them. And too often, environmental law and some of the environmental side of the aisle, if you will, has used the law to prevent us from using those resources. And it's why we've seen the high cost of electricity, high cost of housing, high cost of, you know, managing our forests.
4: Where do you see the Declaration showing up in your work?
7: The founders believed that a free people should be able to improve the land around them through hard work, innovation, and enterprise. We used to see our nation's vast lands, forests, rivers, and other natural resources, not as places to lock away and to preserve, but rather as blessings for all of us to steward for the good of the country. And we get into these legal regimes that have drifted away from this idea that we are part of the environment and instead makes it us versus the environment. And that's just simply not the way a country should run its environmental policy. Let's use those resources and we'll make life better, not just for humans, but also for the environment.
4: Excellent, Mark. Now let's wrap it up with the separation of powers led by Steve Simpson. What drew you to this issue area?
8: Separation of powers is just the cornerstone of American freedom. And put it in James Madison's words, the concentration of all powers of government under one branch is the very definition of tyranny. It started during the New Deal, but really in recent decades, we've seen just how smothering an administrative state replete with all these alphabet soup agencies that really just nitpick and regulate our whole lives. We're ultimately fighting for what separates between freedom on the one hand and, as Madison put it, tyranny on the other.
4: 250 years from now, what do you hope Americans still recognize as uniquely American?
8: I hope Americans recognize what the world recognizes, is that America is the freest, most industrious, and I think really happiest, whether you pay attention to current sentiments on that or not, the happiest country on earth. And it's because it's really two things. We are freer fundamentally still than other countries, but we also have an ethic of freedom and an attitude that how dare anybody else tell me what I'm allowed to do with my life. Right now, the World Cup is going on, and you have all these Europeans and other people traveling to far-flung places in America and celebrating how amazing this country is. It should serve as a boost to the confidence of Americans to recognize that there really is something about American exceptionalism. It's a principle that's available to everybody. That's what I would really like people to see. And I would like them to look back and say, thank goodness for people like PLF and other people who are pushing for this, for keeping that American spirit alive.
4: Thank you, Steve. And thanks as well to Pacific Legal Foundation attorneys Joshua Thompson, Robert Thomas, and Mark Miller for joining us on this special America 250 episode of American Heroes. And be sure to visit pacificlegal.org to find out all the exciting work they're doing at PLF. In the meantime, I'll be back next month with another courageous American hero. I'm Kathy Hoekstra for American Radio Journal.
3: Scott Parkinson at the Club for Growth. And today we're not going to talk so much about politics and about what's been happening in Congress like we usually do, but a big weekend this weekend, the 250th anniversary of the signing of the Declaration of Independence and the birth of America. Your thoughts on how we have endured over 250 years?
9: It's pretty amazing. And I think that American exceptionalism has really shone brightly, especially over the last 100 years. We've had some fractured moments in American history, from the Revolution to the Civil War to World War II and Vietnam, and just the hyper-partisanship that we sort of exist in today. But I think that the America 250 celebration is just such a special time for our country to unite, come together, and really celebrate the history that we've got as a nation. You know, I was reading a little bit earlier this week, and I read a quote from John Adams that he wrote to his wife July 2nd, and this was after the resolution to proclaim our independence had passed, and then they did the Declaration of Independence 2 days later. And what Adams was saying was July 2nd was really a moment that should be celebrated annually, and that it was the biggest event to that point in our nation's history, getting that independence, and it should be celebrated with guns and bells, and it should be celebrated with bonfires and illuminations. And he just really was talking about the ways that a lot of people celebrated 250 years ago. And I think about it today and sort of just the different traditions that we have in my family and in our community and across America when it comes to blowing up fireworks or grilling out, wearing that red, white, and blue, flying your flag proudly. And it is such a special country. And so I'm excited about 250 years. And I start to think about what 250 years from today will look like. America is worth sustaining and saving. And there's a lot of different things that threaten our country, not just from a foreign adversary standpoint, where you've got countries that are hostile to America and the West and our values, but also some internal threats that we have, some of which are of our own creation when it comes to things like the national debt and what that could do to cripple the U.S. economy and take away our economic prowess. And I also think about sort of the radical left and how they do want to take away individual freedom and fundamentally shift America toward a socialist regime where we are ultimately a sort of a collective pool of people that don't have the ability to achieve our God-given abilities when it comes to sort of an independent lifestyle and full prosperity. So I am optimistic about the next 250 years. Obviously, we'll all be gone, but it's part of why I have a large family myself. I have four kids. I'm looking forward to someday having grandchildren and great-grandchildren and knowing that when I'm gone, that the American experiment will continue, hopefully for the next 250 years and longer.
3: It's interesting, Scott. The radical left in particular, not wanting to participate in all the celebrations. They tend to want to focus on the negative. And we're the first to admit that we're not perfect and we have a lot of things we need to work on. But what impresses me, and I don't know if you've seen this as well, if you just look around the country, you get outside of Washington, D.C. and New York, and you get out to the small towns and rural communities all around the country, that patriotism is still there, is it not? Don't you see it?
9: It definitely is. I actually drove to Illinois. We have a family farm sort of an hour north of St. Louis we've had since 1849, and was in a small town called Hillsboro, Illinois, going to the creamery last weekend and just doing different things in the community and then also spending time at our farmhouse. And it is so awesome how small town America is united. And obviously, they are threatened by sort of the larger urban areas that are incredibly dominant when it comes to a workforce and opportunity. And we want and we need those large communities to do well. But we also need to continue to remember how America was built on the back of some of those small towns. I saw another statistic this week, and it talked about the population of all the 13 original colonies at the time of the Declaration of Independence, and it ranked them. You know, I think not surprisingly, Virginia was ranked number one. But what surprised me was Connecticut had a larger population at the time than New York. And Georgia was actually the smallest out of the 13 original colonies at the time. And so, you know, you think about the different opportunities that a great state like New York has had in the intervening time. You think about how big and important Georgia is to the U.S. economy and to just our overall nation.
3: Scott Parkinson from the Club for Growth celebrating America this weekend. Scott, tell us a little bit about the club.
9: Our organization is united as well. We're based out of Washington, D.C., and we are united in that idea of economic freedom and liberty and opportunity. If you want to learn more about the club, visit us at clubforgrowth.org, where you can sign up and become a member for free. And I just wish all the listeners a very happy celebration for the America 250.
3: Scott Parkinson of the Club for Growth. Scott, great having you here. Enjoy the weekend.
9: My pleasure.
3: Government takes money from taxpayers, supposedly to solve problems. But there's a lot of waste along the way, as Eric Boehm of Reason Magazine learns from Chris Edwards at the Cato Institute. Eric?
10: I've heard it said that government spending is a lot like dipping a bucket in one end of the swimming pool, walking around to the other end, and dumping it out. You know, you're not really generating anything new. You're just moving the water around, moving the money around as the government does. But my guest today will say that it's actually worse than that. The better metaphor is that government spending is a leaky bucket. Hi, folks. I'm Eric Boehm with Reason Magazine. Thanks for joining us on this edition of American Radio Journal. That aforementioned guest is Chris Edwards. He is the Kiltz Family Chair for Fiscal Policy Studies at the Cato Institute. And he joins us now to talk about a new report that he has co-authored. The headline on that report, appropriately, government spending is a leaky bucket. Chris, thanks for taking some time with us today.
11: Hey, thanks a lot for having me, Eric.
10: We're glad to have you. Take me through the metaphor here. Why is government spending like a leaky bucket?
11: Well, there's a center-left economist in the 1970s, Arthur Oaken, who suggested this metaphor that even though he was a liberal, he realized that when you try to solve problems through government, it was very costly. He said, it's like the optimistic view of government is you can get a full bucket of water, say, from taxing rich people more, and you can bring it over to poor people and give them a full bucket of water. He said it doesn't really work that way. A lot of water leaks out along the way. So in this new report at the Cato Institute, we looked at all the leaks along the way when the government tries to solve problems in society by taxing some people and helping other people. And, you know, we find that it's not just that, you know, when the government raises taxes on the private sector, it costs the private economy a lot more than just the tax amount. And then the benefits leak out along the way.
10: Yeah. As I said at the top, it's, you know, it's not just taking money out of one end of the pool and dumping it in the other. You're losing a bunch along the way. You guys in the report, you talk about kind of two different types of leaks, two different kinds of holes in the bucket, if we were to extend the metaphor a little further. Let's talk about the first one of those, which is just the ones that government itself causes as it's trying to do the redistribution.
11: So the government has a great idea for a new $100 program. So it goes and it hikes taxes by $100. As we discussed, that cost the private sector economy probably about $150 for every additional $100 in taxes it pays the government. But when the money gets to the government, it's wasted in all kinds of ways. There's the basic central planning problem that, you know, the federal government doesn't really know how to allocate. It doesn't have markets to help it allocate resources between one use and another. There's the log rolling or parochial politics problem that many programs get passed through Congress even though they don't have true majorities of support, and they're really low value programs and they only actually get passed because they're log rolled within bigger programs. There's of course many bureaucratic failures in the federal government. We see headlines on this all the time, everything from FEMA failing to the Secret Service failing to the Department of Defense failing. There's failures all over the place. And finally, there's just the administration cost. The federal government generates a lot of paperwork, so a lot of money, whether it's for the Pentagon or whether it's for welfare programs, doesn't actually go to the people who really need it. It goes to the bureaucrats within government. A lot of money is wasted within the federal government when it tries to transfer money from taxpayers to benefit people in the economy.
10: Yeah, and then the second kind of leak that you guys talk about here are ones that happen in the private sector as a result of this redistributionist government spending. I imagine a lot of that is probably the fraud. You know, we heard a lot about fraud in government spending, certainly during COVID, a lot of stories out there right now about welfare fraud. And that's certainly one form of that, private sector leakage of government spending. What else is there?
11: That's right. There's been a lot of wasted resources in the government bureaucracy itself, as we talked about. But then when the money is actually spent, it causes behavior changes in the private sector. You give low income folks money, more welfare money, they may sit on the couch rather than getting out and working. If you give corporations welfare, they spend their time lobbying in Washington rather than making better products. There's the crowd out problem. When the government spends money in the private sector, people in the private sector do less for themselves. So government spending displaces private sector spending. There's all the fraud problems. There's the a lot of government programs, they create a huge amount of paperwork in the private sector. And you have this massive lobbying industry in Washington that's wasteful. So all along the way, money gets wasted. And we quote a number of a well-known economist from the past, Michael Boskin, the former head of the CEA, and Edgar Browning, one of the nation's top fiscal economists, who think that, you know, if you want a new $100 government program to benefit society, it's probably going to cost the private sector economy three times as much as the actual benefits generated by a spending program. So our study is sort of like a federal government spending 101. In a structured way, we describe all the problems with federal government spending, and we give examples of each.
10: Yeah, and you know, despite all of these theoretical and practical and historical examples that you lay out here, I imagine that none of this is really going to get through. We will still hear more calls for more government spending, more redistribution, and more leaky buckets in the future.
11: Well, we're doing our best to educate. People, for some reason, have a very optimistic view of the federal government solving problems in society and the economy. the Trump people on the conservative right and the liberals on the left, they have a very optimistic view of the power of government to solve problems. We're trying to bring some reality onto the conversation.
10: Yeah, and that's a great point, too. I mean, this is a thing that I think traditionally this has been more of a left-wing phenomenon, but you certainly hear a lot of this now from the right wing as well, whether it's forms of industrial policy, family policy, things like that. Certainly more efforts from both sides of the political spectrum, unfortunately, to create more leaky buckets for the government to drag around. That is unfortunately all the time we have for today. And once again, that is Chris Edwards. He's the Kiltz Family Chair for Fiscal Studies at the Cato Institute and co-author of that new report, which you can find at cato.org. Government Spending is a Leaky Bucket. That's the headline there. Check out everything that we're working on this week at Reason.com. For Reason Magazine, I'm Eric Boehm. Catch me right back here next week on another edition of American Radio Journal.
3: State policies in Missouri and Tennessee have sent them in opposite directions. Jonathan Williams from the American Legislative Exchange Council explains on this American Radio Journal commentary.
12: In the states, the 50 laboratories of democracy, experiments play out to show Americans how different policy decisions can affect prosperity. We can observe which states grow and which states shrink, and how Americans vote with their feet, moving to the states that provide greater economic opportunity. As we commemorate our 250th anniversary of our independence as a nation, this is exactly the sort of discussion around federalism that our founders made possible. One of the clearest experiments has played out in tax policies across the states. States embracing low taxes, especially the states without personal income taxes, have been engines for growth and upward economic mobility. We rightly hear much about the stark differences between large states like California versus Texas or New York versus Florida, but there are many more of these comparisons that are worth examining. One of these experiments plays out in the comparison between Missouri and Tennessee. Let's call it a tale of two states. And these two states, similarly sized and located, showcase vastly different public policies and have realized substantially different economic fortunes. Tennessee is known as one of the big economic success stories of the early 21st century. And according to our Rich States, Poor States report, the Volunteer State ranks second best in the nation for its economic outlook today. It is one of the eight states which currently have no personal income tax altogether. Tennessee's competitiveness, though, has especially taken off since 2016 when it repealed a tax on interest and dividends, a so-called Hall income tax, as well as its inheritance tax, the death tax. Tennessee's free market policy environment has attracted people and investment, allowing businesses to grow and letting workers keep more of what they earn. Property tax burdens, too, are among the lowest in the nation. Missouri has taken a different course. The state has a progressive personal income tax with the top rate that was 6% up until 2016. And when you add the 1% additional taxes imposed by Kansas City and the city of St. Louis, and those in those two major cities were paying combined income taxes of 7%. Missouri also lacks right-to-work protections, policies which guarantee workers a choice in whether they join unions. Missouri has made some progress on tax policy in recent years, such as income tax rate reductions and an elimination of the state's capital gains tax, and those helped strengthen its competitiveness. Unfortunately, it has not been adequate for the state to keep up with Tennessee and some of the top performing states. The Show Me State's top combined state and local income tax rate is 5.7%, a rate high enough to put it in the top half of states. Remember, the income tax is the price states set for work, savings, and investment. If we compare Missouri and Tennessee, we'll see that as recently as 1998, their populations were about the same. In that year, the median income in Missouri was about 18% higher than that in Tennessee. But since then, the states have been on different trajectories as more competitive policies in Tennessee have allowed it to catch up. Tennessee has grown rapidly, attracting businesses, investment, and residents from other states. Net domestic migration into Tennessee since 1998 has totaled nearly 1.2 million, or about nine times as many people as moved into Missouri over the same period. In fact, in the 2010s, Missouri actually saw a wave of out-migration to other states. Thanks to this migration gain of Tennessee, they have more than a million residents more than Missouri and a GDP about 25% higher today. So what has all this growth meant for the people and the economy in Tennessee? Well, through competitive policies and the free market, the state has created jobs and prosperity across the board. In 1998, we might have said that Tennessee was lagging behind. Due comparable in size to Missouri, its economy was smaller and incomes were lower. But in less than three decades, Tennessee has become an incredible competitor. Its economy has grown much larger, and the income gap has been almost entirely eliminated. It has delivered prosperity by getting government out of the way, letting businesses and workers keep more of what they earn. Today, it is Missouri that, unfortunately, has fallen behind. If the Show Me State wants to stem the tide of losses to states like Tennessee in coming years, some healthy introspection is in order to close this gap on public policy choices that matter for economic growth and prosperity. By following Tennessee's lead, Missouri can turn things around and deliver more economic opportunity for all. For more information, you can visit alec.org. For American Radio Journal, I'm Jonathan Williams. 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
3: 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I'm Loman Henry. 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

0: 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Stay informed about the type of weather you can expect while you're working in your shop, at home, or on the move. 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
2: Can you force the removal of an inconvenient fire escape, even if that will mean a big expense to the owner? That was the burning question in the case of the two tall trucks. I'm Curtis Howard with today's Point of Law. Frank Hanley sold his shoe store and bought a small office building in a growing community. It seemed to be a good investment for Frank, but there was one problem. A fire escape on the building next door protruded over an alleyway Frank used as an entrance to his loading dock. The fire escape was high enough to allow cars to pass through, but trucks over 7 feet high couldn't get through. So Frank had his property surveyed, and he discovered that 40 inches of the fire escape protruded over his land. So he went to meet the owner of the other building, Walter Mason, and asked him to remove the fire escape. "I can't do that," said Walter. "It would cost me a fortune. But I tell you what, I'll pay you a reasonable price for the space it occupies." Frank refused the offer and filed suit, asking for a court order for the removal of the fire escape. Frank's attorney told the court, "That fire escape extends into Frank's airspace, and under the law, that is a continuing trespass. The court has the power to order such a trespass to cease, regardless of the hardship to Mr. Mason." Mason's attorney argued, "This is only a minor inconvenience to Frank, but it would be a substantial hardship for my client to remove it and replace it with a smaller fire escape. We're willing to pay for the space and ask the court to accept this compromise." Did the court order the removal of the fire escape? Can you force the removal of an inconvenient fire escape, even if that will mean a big expense to the owner? Yes, ruled a Massachusetts court. Generally, an owner is entitled to have trespassing structures removed. The court may consider exceptions if they deem a structure to be impossible to move, but this one is not. Walter Mason must remove the offending fire escape. It's a point of law.
3: Attitude is everything. I'm Mitch Anthony with today's Daily Dose. A fella missed a tricky little 3-foot putt and was so irate that he turned and threw his putter into the nearby river. His partner asked, "Shouldn't you be throwing the other end of that putter in the river instead?" Symbolically, he was doing exactly that. Many of us are awfully hard on ourselves when we fail in the smallest of things. Things are never as easy as they seem. Everything we attempt has its tricky little breaks and must be approached at just the right speed. The question we need to ask ourselves after a near miss is, did I give it my best? If I thought about it, gave it my best effort, and still failed, then I accept consolation in the fact that I gave it my best effort. No one can always expect perfection. We should only expect a good, honest effort from ourselves. If it doesn't work, think about why and move on. Instead of throwing the putter in the river, we ought to throw ourselves in instead, just for the sake of cooling off. This is Mitch Anthony reminding you once again that your life is whatever you make it. 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
1: Bulls born early in the year should have a competitive edge over their younger peers, but often that's just not true. I'm Rick Lamb, and this is the Horse Show Minute. In the show world, young horses compete in age classes where even a few months' extra growth could give a horse an advantage. So mares are often bred in the winter instead of spring in hopes of getting early foals. Veteran horseman Don Blazer says it doesn't always work out as planned.
2: Mother Nature shows her displeasure at our attempts to force these early breeding dates by giving a very low conception rate for winter breedings. And there is also, unfortunately, a very high fatality rate among babies that are born early.
1: And statistically, early foals do not dominate when they begin competing. Studies of champion show horses reveal an average foaling date of late March, proving again that Mother Nature knows best. To learn more, visit thehorseshow.com. I'm Rick Lamb, and this has been the Horse Show Minute. Ride safely.
3: Breaking news this hour from townhall.com. I'm Michael Harrington. Senator Lindsey Graham, a close ally of President Trump, has passed away this morning after a brief illness. According to his office, he was 71 years old. A South Carolina Republican known for advocating for a strong U.S. foreign policy, tributes to him are flowing in from across the country and from around the world. The U.S. has attacked Iran today over an Iranian strike on a vessel in the Strait of Hormuz earlier this morning. Iran responded with attacks targeting several countries in the Mideast, including Bahrain, Kuwait, Qatar, Oman, and Jordan. There are reports the U.S. has fired back again within the past hour. This burst of fighting raises new questions about efforts to reach a permanent end to the war that began in February. The Strait, a key transit route for oil and natural gas, has become the key sticking point in negotiations so far. House GOP leaders plan to bring legislation to the floor this week that would make daylight saving time permanent.
4: GOP leaders are moving ahead with a vote on the so-called Sunshine Protection Act because the bill is a major priority for Florida Republicans, including Congresswoman Anna Paulina Luna. It's also a top priority for President Donald Trump, who in recent months has personally been calling lawmakers to urge them to back the measure that would add more sunlight to the evening hours and end the twice-yearly practice of changing the clocks. Luna helped tank a procedural vote before the 4th of July holiday in protest of the Senate not having passed a GOP elections bill known as the Stay of America Act. She is still not committed to allowing legislation to go through when Congress is due to return on Monday. Bernie Bennett in Washington.
3: Volkswagen CEO indicating he's trying to avoid closing plants as he seeks to turn around the automaker's performance. The Germany-based company faces pressure to cut costs at home and increasingly intense competition in the lucrative and immense Chinese market in particular. More on these stories at townhall.com.
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3: Meta has pulled the plug on a feature of a recently launched AI tool following criticism that it made Instagram accounts fodder for use in creating AI-generated images. The move by the parent of Facebook and Instagram comes less than a week after it rolled out Muse Image, its first image generation model available through the company's artificial intelligence assistant. Its release led to a flurry of social media posts flagging privacy concerns and instructing Instagram users how to opt out of having their accounts accessed by Muse Image. Vietnamese police have detained the captain of a speedboat that capsized off South Vietnam, killing 15 tourists from India. The boat was carrying 32 tourists and 4 crewmen when it overturned yesterday. The captain is under investigation for alleged violations of waterway safety regulations. The victims are on a company trip organized by Lava International. News and analysis at townhall.com. The last polio patient in the U.S. to use an iron lung has passed away.
6: My name is Martha Ann Lillard. I was born June the 8th, 1948.
7: Martha Lillard was the last polio patient in the U.S. to use an iron lung to live. She was 78 when she died June 26th in Oklahoma. Her sister Cindy McVeigh recorded her sister. McVeigh says her sister got polio when she was 5 years old, just 1 year before the polio vaccine was released.
8: They put her in an iron lung and they gradually built her back up to where she could breathe some on her own.
7: McVeigh says the family included her sister on road trips thanks to a custom trailer. She blames her sister's death on long-haul COVID-19. I'm Donna Water.
3: Today is Sunday, July the 12th, the 193rd day of 2026. On this date in history, 1909, Congress approves the income tax. More on these stories at townhall.com.
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0: He was the first, and he's still the best. For 30 years, Tom Gresham has been your trusted source on all things ballistic. New guns, Second Amendment, personal protection, be part of it. Call Tom Talk Gun. Now, here's Tom.
1: I was at the range on July 4th, and all the ARs were gone, and that's not something I've ever seen in my life. I mean, I've never been in Virginia and Pennsylvania my whole life, so never had to experience that before, and it was not pleasant to see.
2: That's how they actually want it to be, is there are no ARs at the range at all. All right, welcome again to Gun Talk. I am Tom Gresham, and you know what? You can be a part of this. Just give me a call, 866-TALK-GUN or Tom Talk Gun. That'll get you in here. We do this every week. We'll talk anything from technical, guns, ammo, reloading, all the rest of it. But, of course, you got to talk politics, and when you talk politics, it's the Second Amendment. And, you know, honestly, I think we're in a pretty special place right now because there's just so many good things happening. And honestly, one of the very best places for you to keep informed on this is The Reload. It was started by and founded by Stephen Katowski. He joins us right now. Stephen, I am personally really excited because I've been doing this for so long, and now I see all of these outlets that are covering the Second Amendment in ways that we couldn't do before. When did you start The Reload?
1: I started The Reload back in 2021, so it's been 5 years now.
2: Wow.
1: I've been going strong and focused on, you know, hard news and analysis, which is something I think the industry, the journalism, sort of lacks a good approach to that. And when it comes to firearms policy and politics, and try to fill that gap, you know.
2: Well, you brought your background as a journalist to this, and that's a report on Second Amendment and gun rights, and you've been doing that. And it has become really the go-to source. There are, and we know, there are a lot of really good sources out there, but you turn your people loose, and you've got a number of good reporters, writers, people you tap into, and you have insight that a lot of people and outlets don't have. So I just want to congratulate you on all the good work you're doing.
1: Well, thank you so much. That's exactly what we strive for. You know, we try to be sober and serious and take a hard hard-nosed approach to reporting on these issues. And
2: well, it is. And those that want to know, just go to thereload.com. It is a subscription-based service. And I just tell people, look, if you really want to be informed, if you want to be the smartest person in the room when it comes to this stuff, you need to get the emails. And some of it's available without the subscription. But for the best package, you know, it's not expensive. I just tell people it's really worthwhile.
1: And that's how we support ourselves. So we're not funded by any major corporation or group. Mm. It's all a membership, so we're accountable to the membership.
2: Okay, so you've been reporting on, well, let's just say for 5 years. I've been reporting on this for 50 years. and I keep telling people, I said, look, it's hard for people who are relatively new in this to understand how far we have come, because there were times right after GCA 68, after the Brady Bill, after the Clinton gun ban, the assault weapons ban, it just looked like it was a one-way trip to gun ban world, and we were not going to ever make any progress on this. And what we're seeing now is, in my view, phenomenal. I'd love to kind of get your take on it.
1: Yeah, I think that's fair to say, right? I mean, at one point, polling showed in the 1960s that handgun bans were overwhelmingly popular. And if you look at the exact same poll from Gallup today, the most recent one, you know, it's incredibly unpopular. It's in the 20% range. So things have really changed, both culturally as well. You know, Leonard Skinner had a whole song about banning handguns at one point, right? Which I'm sure younger people would find that very strange to
2: yeah,
1: hear.
2: Yeah.
1: But it's true. And then certainly the legal landscape is what's changed perhaps the most, because you've got the Supreme Court. It took them until 2008 to say the Second Amendment really does anything at all, right? And they haven't exactly moved at a lightning pace to build out their Second Amendment jurisprudence, but that's kind of how the court works, to be fair. It took them, you know, a century to build out the First Amendment jurisprudence.
2: And, correct.
1: So now we're seeing, though, that kind of accelerate. We had two cases this year from the Supreme Court in Wolford v. Lopez and U.S. v. Hamani, both Second Amendment cases where the court came down on the side of the more expansive view of what the Second Amendment protects. And now, I think, most exciting of all, if you follow the space, they've taken up, finally, an AR-15 ban, which is going to be monumental, I think, when that drops.
2: It is. They actually combined two cases that will be heard next session of the Supreme Court, and pretty much all of the people who know what they're doing, who are handicapping this, on either side of the aisle, on either side of the gun issue, are saying the Supreme Court is going to come back and destroy the bans on AR-15s.
1: Yeah, we had a piece this week where we spoke to a number of Second Amendment scholars from across the ideological spectrum, you know, people who study this for a living, folks like David Koppel from the Independence Institute, Andrew Willinger is a Georgia State University professor, used to run Duke University's Firearms Law Center. You have people on opposite sides of the spectrum when it comes to what they think about the Second Amendment. But you're right, they all have, you know, preliminarily, on first glance, they all seem to be thinking the court's going the same direction, which is likely to strike down AR-15 bans.
2: And we're all, of course, always quick to say, only a fool predicts what the Supreme Court's going to do. But in this case, they have given off a lot of signs of where they want to go. And basically, it appears they were waiting for the right case, because they turned down the Maryland case, Snopes case, and then, but now they turn right around and they're going to take this one. They were waiting for the right time, and probably, don't you think, waiting for the decisions in Wolford and Hermione.
1: Yeah, it seems that way, right? We had in Snopes the Maryland case. Justice Brett Kavanaugh wrote a statement as to why he didn't vote to take up that case, because you remember there were three votes. The Thomas, Gorsuch, and Alito all said we should take the Maryland challenge. Mm-hmm. You only need four to take it, so Kavanaugh could have been that fourth, but he said, you know, I want to wait a little bit. You know, he said, we'll take this up in a term or two, and that's exactly what they've done here. And you're right, they did it right after issuing those other two Second Amendment decisions.
2: Yeah, I think they were just basically setting it up to be successful in this one. So one of the questions is, and you've talked to the experts, is people are saying, yeah, okay, it's an AR-15 case, but we also want a decision on magazine capacity bans. Is it possible, are you hearing anything about them maybe somehow combining that so that this AR-15 case ends up covering that as well?
1: You know, it's I had Stephen Holbrook, another prominent Second Amendment lawyer who's been in this game as long as you have.
2: Holbrook is the OG. I mean, he is the guy that you want to listen to.
1: Yeah, absolutely. And he's a super prominent person, was there back in the 70s, at the beginning of the legal movement on the Second Amendment. And he thinks that it's likely this decision in the AR case is going to have a major impact on the magazine cases, right? I think it's a little more straightforward to do the AR-15 bans because there's less dispute, at least theoretical dispute, over whether or not they're arms.
2: Are magazine arms, are they actually covered by the Second Amendment? We're going to get there. Right. That's going to happen. All right, I got to switch real quick because you're in Virginia, and you were telling me when you went to the range, it's a different world right now. And I know that we're looking forward to this decision on AR-15s, but in Virginia right now, you're under basically a ban on ARs.
1: Yeah, that's right. I mean, we had two preliminary injunctions that were issued against enforcement of this law before it went into effect on July 1st. However, unfortunately for gun owners in Virginia and gun dealers especially, the injunctions only block the state police and a couple of what are called Commonwealth's attorneys, which are basically local prosecutors. They don't block every law enforcement officer in the state. So in theory, if you tried to buy or sell an AR today, you could be arrested for it. And the Attorney General has made it clear that that's his interpretation of these rulings. They only enjoin these certain parties. So the effect has been you can't buy them. There you go. I was at the range on July 4th taking some beginner shooters out, and you know, I obviously there's plenty of people who lived in states that have this kind of ban, but I've never lived in one before, and it was pretty eerie seeing the empty shelves in there. It's a bit, I don't know, felt, to be honest with you, it felt a bit dystopian. Shelves are empty. You can't buy them. They're not on sale. Maybe that'll change soon. These cases are moving very quickly, but for now, that's the reality.
2: Overall, we're in a good place. I know we've had a lot of lower courts ignore or thumb their noses at or actually purposely try to undo Heller and Bruin. And now the Supreme Court's going to come back and say, no, we actually meant it. You're going to have to pay attention to us, you lower courts. Not that this is going to end it, because this is always going to go on. There's always going to be this fight, isn't there?
1: Yeah, I think that's absolutely right. But I think you're right in the fact that the Supreme Court does seem to be going in to stand up for its decisions and its precedents. You see that in Mani and Wolf, especially in Wolford, because Wolford is basically, the vampire rule was this response to the Bruin ruling, right? They said you can't do may issue permitting. That's unconstitutional. So what did some of these states do? They said, all right, fine, we'll give out permits. But we're going to make it so you can't actually carry. So, that's important. If you care about the court's precedents, if you care about its Second Amendment jurisprudence and what they need to go down and tell the lawyer. Although, to be honest, a lot of the lower courts in that case, vampire rule, out of bounds, that most of even the left-leaning courts had ruled against those laws, except for this Hawaii one. But, they're still being proactive about making sure the lower courts get and the states themselves get what's going on here. But you're also right that I think it's likely you're going to see its Second Amendment jurisprudence and what they need to go down and tell the lawyer. Although, to be honest, a lot of the lower courts in that case, vampire rule, out of bounds, that most of even the left-leaning courts had ruled against those laws, except for this Hawaii one. But, they're still being proactive about making sure the lower courts get and the states themselves

0: Colorado has, which is basically a permit to purchase system for so-called assault weapons, right? So that's probably what things will go
1: just
0: next.
1: Anything they can come up with to make it more difficult to actually own and use them, and also to discourage people to getting them in the first place. So, yeah, they're never going to give up with their resistance, which means we, on our side, can never give up on our advocacy in support of the Second Amendment.
0: And, you know, I think it's important to note, too, that that would still be a pretty significant improvement for most people under these kinds of bans. You would still be able to buy the guns.
1: Good point.
0: You would have to go through a permitting system. And maybe that permitting system will be unconstitutional as well, depending on how they, you know, they go with this. But
1: right.
0: It's still an improvement. I just, you know, I don't want to make people feel like nothing is changing. It's certainly changing.
1: Oh, yeah, no, things are definitely improving. And I would encourage people to go check out the Reload, thereload.com. Stephen, thank you so much for what you're doing. I applaud your efforts and success, and it's just getting better all the time.
0: Absolutely. Appreciate you having me on. Love being on the show.
1: All right, take care. All right, don't go very far. We'll be right back with more Gun Talk.
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5: 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The new PRC eliminates the unnecessary belt of the 300 Winchester Magnum and increases the body diameter. The 300 PRC 212 ELDX travels at over 2,850 feet per second with 3,824 foot-pounds of energy. The result is an optimum combination of accuracy and game-stopping performance. Black Hills Ammunition, the power of performance.
2: 250 years of American liberty. Ruger is honoring that milestone with firearms worthy of the moment. The 250th Anniversary Series, distinctly marked with made in the 250th year of American liberty. Each limited production model echoes Ruger's legendary 1976 Bicentennial line while celebrating the freedoms the Second Amendment has safeguarded for generations. From the iconic 10/22 to the LCP Max, the Super Wrangler to the American Rifle Gen 2, these aren't just guns.

Gresham here. I'm Tom Gresham. You can join us anytime you want to by giving me a call at Tom Talk Gun. That's me. I'm Tom. We talk guns. So the number is Tom Talk Gun. All right. We're open lines. Anything you want to talk about. Really, seriously. If it's about guns in some form or fashion, it's got to somehow connect to guns. All right. Whether it's competition or hunting or gun rights or Second Amendment or collecting or whatever. I stirred it up a little bit this week. You never know what's going to happen. You never know what people are going to get riled up about. But over on X, you know, formerly Twitter, where I am at Gun Talk, and you should follow me over there. Seriously, go over there to join X, x.com, and look for me. I am at Gun Talk. Follow me there. You will see all the stuff that we're doing. It's quite entertaining. Let's just say that. So I posted something that essentially said, hey, look, I know there are a lot of really good guns that are inexpensive, but that we also now have a lot of guns in the, I'm talking pistols.

0: in the $2,500 to $5,000 range and said, you know, basically looking at you, Staccato, because you reshaped, reset the marketplace. There was a time when no one would have imagined paying $2,500, $3,000 for a pistol. And now, you know, a lot of these double stack 1911s are up there and beyond. But what was interesting to me was the reaction, where people would say, well, that's just stupid. Nobody needs to spend more than $1,000 on a pistol. If you can't hit anything with a $500 pistol, then you got no business buying a $5,000 pistol. On and on and on. Same people, by the way, who would tell the anti-gunners when they say no one needs an AR-15, they would say, well, need has nothing to do with it. But then turn right around and say, well, you don't need an expensive pistol. Well, no, you don't. I would agree. But maybe you want it. I don't know. I would love to get your take on it. When you look at guns out there, and remember, there are a lot of different uses for them, a lot of different reasons for having different pistols. Pistols being, in this case, handguns, revolvers also. So what do you think? $500, $1,000, $1,500, $25, $5,000, more? But you can get a Jason Burton 1911, but it's going to cost you $12,000 to $15,000 for a single 1911 pistol. And people are lined up for years to get them. So, I don't know. Is there a right or a wrong to it? You tell me. Give me a call at Tom Talk Gun. Also, of course, looking for your range reports as well. Let's see. Let's talk to Blue out of Las Vegas, Nevada. Blue, you're on the air. How can we help you?
1: Yeah, awesome. Hey, I had a question about gripping a handgun.
0: Uh-huh.
1: So, you know, I've heard you talk about gripping it real tight to help minimize recoil, but it seems mm-hmm. like whenever I'm really, you know, giving it all I got to grip it, the pistol starts to, you know, wobble around a bit, and I'm having trouble keeping the sight steady.
0: Uh-huh. So, what kind of pistol are we talking about?
1: I got a Gen 6 G19 Glock.
0: Nice. Okay, good pistol. Love it. You like the gun?
1: Yeah, I'm enjoying it quite a bit.
0: Okay. Let's talk grip for a second. Do you shoot right-handed?
1: Yes, sir.
0: Okay. First order of business is to get your hand as high as possible on the grip. Right hand just way up high into that beaver tail, into that, just run it up on the grip as high as you can. That's the first thing you got to do. All right, then you just kind of wrap your fingers of the right hand around, and then you take that left hand and press it. You basically just finger straight out and press your left hand into the left side of the gun with your fingers straight out, thumb pointing straight up. And then just wrap your fingers of your left hand around the fingers of your right hand. Nice, good, firm grip. And about the same amount of pressure right side and left side. You know, whether you're squeezing it like for all you're worth or 70%, or it doesn't really matter. At that point, now we're just trying to work the trigger. Now, let me ask you a question. When you say the sights are wobbling, two questions. One, how far are we shooting? What's the distance?
1: 12 yards.
0: Okay. And how much are the sights wobbling? Are they going off the paper? No, they're not.
1: No, they're
0: right?
1: Only going off the paper. Right.
0: Yeah, they're just wobbling. They've got a little bit of movement in the sights, right?
1: Right.
0: Okay. You're going to hate this answer, but you're going to love the results. The answer is it doesn't matter. It really doesn't that the sights are moving around. And I'm going to prove it to you. Next time you go to the range, do this experiment for me. You're going to think I am insane, right? But seriously, try it. Get all lined up. Let those sights wobble and all that. In about a half a second, get ready, fingers on the trigger, ready to go. In a half a second before you pull the trigger, close your eyes and then pull the trigger. Seriously. And then open your eyes and get your focus right back on that front sight. Are you using a red dot or a front sight or iron sights?
1: There's a red dot on it.
0: Okay. You're fine with a red dot. That's fine. Again, get the dot on the target. Get everything set up. Close your eyes and press the trigger about a half a second later. Shoot with your eyes closed. Open your eyes and watch where the bullets go. They're all going to go exactly where you want them to go, even though the red dot is wobbling. The problem is, one of the problems is the red dot shows you the movement. It's a natural amount of movement we all get. It's okay. Let it wobble. The focus on pressing the trigger. Try the closing your eyes before you shoot deal and see what you think, and then call us back in a week or two and let me know how it works out for you. I think you're going to like it. And then you'll stop worrying about the dot moving around and just let it happen. It's okay. Let the dot wobble. Press the trigger. The bullet's going to go where you want it to go. Our number here is 866-TALK-GUN or Tom Talk Gun. I'm Tom Gresham. We're open lines and we're looking for your range reports. What's working for you and maybe what's not.
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0: of America from the Jefferson Media Group. On May 10, 1869, the Central Pacific and Union Pacific Railroads joined track, creating America's first intercontinental railroad. History says it took place at Promontory Point, Utah, but history is wrong. It actually took place at Promontory Summit, 34.8 miles north of where the monument is today. At the original site, a town appeared overnight and came complete with looting, gambling, drinking, and sporty women. However, the legendary Golden Spike joining those two railroads together is very real and is currently on display at the Stanford Art Museum in Palo Alto, California. This has been The Making of America. I'm Michael Emerson, and you can visit us at jeffersonmediagroup.com.
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3: We'll continue to see lots of sunshine throughout the region as we finish out our weekend and head back into the work week with high pressure at the surface, keeping those clouds at bay. And with that upper level ridge well off to our north, we do see those temperatures warming over the next few days to well above normal and keeping the systems at bay. So look for a very dry forecast overall as we head through our forecast. Taking a closer look at our forecast for the afternoon. Lots of sunshine, temperatures climbing into the upper 80s and low 90s with a slight chance of a spotty shower or thunderstorm across portions of northern Oklahoma. Meanwhile, looking very dry across Kansas and Nebraska. As we head into tonight, temperatures will be cooling into the mid to upper 60s throughout the region. Mainly clear throughout the area, just a few spotty clouds across northern Oklahoma. I'm meteorologist Laura Lockwood from the Weatherology Weather Center.
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7: Well, we're having fun around here. We're just talking about guns and shooting and pistols, rifles, shotguns. It doesn't really matter. We're talking about gunsmithing. Oh, yeah, later on the show today, we're going to be talking a little bit about gunsmithing. Is that still a viable way to make a living? Well, we'll answer that question. Also, we're going to have some talk about using AI, artificial intelligence, to promote gun rights. And talk to somebody who's doing that very effectively. If you'd like to be part of this, give me a call, 866-TALK-GUN. We love to get the range reports, where you've been out shooting, anything you bought, anything you're thinking about buying, for that matter. I got a new one over here, and it's driving me crazy. I picked it up. I was going to go shoot it yesterday, actually, at the Steel Challenge we have. And then I threw out my back a couple of days ago. Couldn't even stand up hardly yesterday. So it's like, okay, this is not going to work. So typically, and this is not the first time, typically it's about a week to get over it. So we're broadcasting today on pain meds that may show up. No telling what we're going to end up doing later on today. All right, let's go to the phones. Line 5, Stu is with us out of Camellia, Georgia. Hey, Stu.
8: All right. Well, it's my birthday week, so you know I had to go buy another gun.
7: All right, what do we do?
8: I got rid of my Bull Armory Cherokee 9mm that wound up costing me $659, but it sold on guns.com for $289. I wound up getting the wrong contract. Never buy that on a automotive lease. Cordova, shame on you. But my gun I bought is a beautiful GX2 Taurus. It is the most comfortable gun I have ever shot, and fits my hand perfect. Now, I'm a big guy. I'm 6'4", 300 pounds, but I can get it in the NRA grip perfectly, and I can hit everywhere I'm looking. I totally recommend this gun. They're under $300, and best of all, if I need to get work on it, I live 20 miles from the factory.
7: That's right. Okay, so let me ask you, what was the process you used to decide to buy this gun? Did you go look at it? Did you try it out or just read about it? What'd you do?
8: Well, I was so frustrated with the other gun, I traded it in, and they gave me a nice allowance. And I said, wait a minute, that gun looks really good. It looks like something straight out of H&K. And lo and behold, it's a Taurus. And it has, you know, the Glock, safe action trigger, but also has a manual slide safety if I need that. The only thing I've added to it is a fluorescent front sight. And I understand there's an aftermarket threaded barrel that I'll be looking at shortly. So I'm good to go as far as guns right now.
7: Now, why the threaded barrel? Do you have a suppressor you want to put on it?
8: Well, as you know, we can even go hunting here in Georgia with suppressors, and they're really popular now. So, and it's apparently easier to get them. So I would like to have one. At night, we do have a problem with raccoons who seem to think that my garbage can is a restaurant, and I need to take care of that problem.
7: All right, well, that's a good range report there. And, yeah, I agree with you. The Taurus is making some really nice guns. Thanks for the call. Appreciate that. And, look, I readily acknowledge, understand, Taurus did not have a great reputation for a while, and they worked really hard to maintain that bad reputation by not making great guns and not servicing very well. It's a new company. It's a new management, and they're really getting it right now. It just takes a long time to overcome a bad reputation. And when you talk to them, I mean, we have Caleb Giddings on the show occasionally from Taurus. He says, yeah. He says, I understand, because he's a gun guy. He says, I know what it was then. I know what it is now. He says, it was that then, and now it's so much better. It's really making good stuff. So just one of those things that kind of, you go, okay, who am I listening to? I often find that you have to be careful. You have to vet who you're listening to. If somebody starts bad-mouthing a particular product or a brand or whatever, you want to, first of all, I want to say, do you own one? Often what I hear is, no, I've never owned one of those. But they're going to bad-mouth and go, okay, you don't mind if I discount pretty much everything you say then. Okay. And then if they say, yeah, I owned one, and when was that? Well, yeah, 20 years ago. Okay, fine. That was then. This is now. It's just part of the vetting process, and obviously online, the problem is online. Everybody has a, an opinion, and it's usually a strong opinion. It's kind of like when I posted the thing about $500 pistols versus $5,000 pistols. Holy cow, you'd think I had insulted a dog or something. It's like, I wouldn't get one of those. Well, you don't have to. That's the beauty of the whole thing. Well, it's like our previous caller, he paid $300 for a gun that he really likes. That's okay. It's great. There's a gun for every budget. And I was trying to explain a little bit of this. I said, look, you know, you can buy a watch at Walmart for $29, put a battery in it, and it runs perfectly. It will keep great time. And it will do everything you need it to do. Or you can buy a mechanical watch for $5,000 or $10,000, or obviously a whole lot more than that. And a lot of people do. They're really into the fine mechanical watches. Cool. Fine. They might keep time as well as the $29 one, but probably won't, honestly, the mechanical watch. I've been wearing, I'm looking at it right now, I've been wearing the same mechanical watch since 1969. Yeah, you do the numbers on that one. And it, yeah, it'll lose a couple of minutes a week or every 2 weeks. So it's not perfect. It's not great. It's just what I like. And doesn't it come down to that a lot? It's kind of like, that's just the thing I like. Okay? All right. Let's go talk to Jim in Medford on line one. Hey, Jim, you're up.
6: How you doing, Tom? It's nice to hear you.
7: I'm having fun.
6: It sounds like between the time I started to call and what you're saying now that maybe somebody asked you something similar to what I was going to ask.
7: Oh, okay.
6: The GT25, I'm just using that for an example. You were talking about how you can spend $15,000 on a gun or something.
7: Right.
6: So let's just say you had the GT25, which is, what, $1,700, and right. You know how good it shoots because I've got one too, and it shoots great. Now, let's just say at 100 yards you were able to hit the bullseye. So then the Ruger comes out with another one similar to it for $15,000, and you shoot that one. Same guy shoots that one, and it hits the bullseye just perfect. Where is the other $10,000 worth of stuff in the gun? I mean, what's different about it that makes it so expensive?
7: I remember, okay, I got to tell you, I love this. Jason Burton builds some of the most beautiful 1911s anywhere. They are stunning. And I remember asking him many years ago, you know, about his guns. They were $8,000 then. Now they're like $15,000 for 1911. And I asked him, I said, how do you make a $15,000 1911? He said, I polish it until I can get $15,000 for it. And, you know, he laughed, but he was actually serious. It is the amount of handwork that goes into it. Is it going to shoot any better? Very likely not. We get to a certain point on these where it's, I just love the mechanics of it. I love the fact that everything was hand-fitted. And yeah, at a certain point, yeah, they're going to shoot better. I mean, when you move to a Nighthawk Custom, a Wilson Combat, a cylinder and slide, when you're up into $3,000, $4,000, $5,000 range on 1911s, they're going to be really nice. But you know the drill. You shoot these guns. You got the GT25 he's referring to is the Gun Talk gun that we made. It was out of the custom shop from Ruger, rather. And it's a 10mm 1911. And it shoots great. I guess let me ask you the question. How do you like your GT25?
6: Oh, I think it's wonderful. It works just perfect.
7: It does. Okay. And then you could go to Wilson Combat or Nighthawk Custom and pay twice or three or four times as much. And maybe you get a few features that you like. And maybe you're able to tell them, okay, I want it with this, and I want it with that, and it's a custom-made gun. I think we can both agree it's not necessary. It's just what we like. At a certain point, aren't we just getting what we like? It's like different boats or something.
6: Oh, absolutely. I wasn't picking on anything, but I'm just trying to understand where the extra money. What are you paying for?
7: You're paying for handwork. You're paying for somebody to polish every little part. It's like that cylinder and slide 45 I had made in Bill Lawfridge's shop. I mean, they are polishing every part and making sure that everything fits exactly right. and they're lapping the barrels and they're lapping the rails and they're doing the handwork that a company cannot afford to do on a production gun. It just, you know, runs the price up. But if you want to pay for it and you like it, and there's a lot of what you're paying for, honestly, I think is pride of ownership. And that's kind of where the GT25 came in. We tried to split the difference. It was a production gun, but out of the custom shop. So that particular pistol you have, there's a lot of hand lapping. The slider frame is hand lapped, everything. We put custom parts in it from Cylinder and Slide, some of them. So you have a quasi-custom/production pistol there, which is a nice place to be. And there are several companies doing that right now. Dan Wesson does that, but essentially in that $2,500 range on their 1911s are very nice. So, you know, I don't know. I guess the answer is, when you pay a lot of money, you're probably paying for a lot of handwork. Whether it's worth it to you or not is a different deal. Look, I appreciate the calls, Jim. That's one of the questions I get a lot. And I've always laughed at it. And maybe I shouldn't laugh at it. People say, yeah, but whatever it is, fill in the blank. Is that worth it? You know, is it worth it to get a upgraded gun, a Dan Wesson, a CZ, or what? I don't know. Only you can tell me if it's worth it. If it may be worth it to me, it may not be worth it to you, or vice versa. And depending on the thing, if you said, well, I like my M&P Glock, whatever it is, plastic fantastic, and that's all I need, cool. And it will work, and it will do everything you want it to do. But if you said, you know, but I've always wanted a fill in the blank, whatever it is. At that point, only you can decide what is worth it to you. When people say, well, it's just not worth it to pay that much. Well, it is to somebody, or they wouldn't be selling them, right? Let's go get Kenny on line 3 out of Yucca, Arizona. Hey, Kenny, you're on Gun Talk. What's up?
9: Hi, Tom. I'm curious about how the militia is organized in the modern fashion. Are women included in it?
7: Ah, that is a really good question. The answer, I would think, would have to be yes. The modern militia, the Militia Act, it says that it is able-bodied men, I think like from 18 to, I can't remember, 40-something. But it's an old law, and I'm guessing that maybe women would have to be included. What do you think?
9: I'm curious as if it's ever been updated. Do they even pay attention to it?
7: Not really. I mean, we do because, you know, the Second Amendment says a well-regulated militia, so we pay attention to the word militia. But I'm not sure most people in the public, certainly most politicians, don't pay a lot of attention to the concept of a militia. But it's a good question. You know what I'll do? Next time I get one of these constitutional scholars on here, I'm going to ask them, look, are women included in the militia? In fact, we'll throw it out there. Well, what do people think? I mean, the militia, is it just able-bodied men? Is it just able-bodied men of a certain age? Or is it all people in the country are actually form up the unorganized militia? Please, please, please don't tell me it's the National Guard, because that is not the militia, okay? It's just not. Skip is in Mississippi on line 5. Skip, talk to me. Range report.
10: Yes, sir. PR-57. Took about 2 years for me to get my hands on one. So I was going to go through things real quick.
7: Yeah.
10: It does have a rather long travel after the first shot for the trigger to reset before the next shot could be fired. I confirmed that. I was using regular federal full jacket ammunition, and I had 4 failure to feed issues that I suspected to be an ammo issue. The tip of the round edge of the feed ramp. Mm-hmm. So the manufacturer suggested polymer-tipped ammo. I've already got some, and I'll take some of that back to the range.
7: Okay.
10: One thing I did like about it, for sure, that the limited recoil and reduced muzzle rise is a definite plus as a velocity.
7: The 5.7 round just has almost no recoil to speak of.
10: Exactly. And to put another way, the round has zero drop until after it's traveled like 50 yards.
7: Yes. Oh, it's amazing. And now, the flip side of that is it's kind of loud, isn't it?
10: A little bit, but I'd have double hearing protection. So.
7: There you go. There you go. Well, I that's a great range report. I like 5.7s, and I think they're becoming more popular. Ammo is more available, and maybe, I don't know if it's any less expensive, but I think it's easier to find. But, yeah, and now, you can get a 5.7 and a pistol. There are a lot of different brands being made, as well as carbines, so kind of fun stuff. 5.7s are tons of fun. Hey, I want to give a quick update. In our interview with Stephen Katowski earlier, he was talking about in Virginia that the only the enforcement by the state police was being enjoined. That has changed. We have a new ruling there. And so the assault weapon ban in Virginia has essentially been stopped. It's been stayed for right now. There are still several lawsuits challenging that new ban on semi-automatic firearms in the state of Virginia, or the Commonwealth of Virginia, at the same time when the Supreme Court's got to be taking it up on a national basis. So there's a lot of things going on. That picture is changing all the time. If you want to stay up on that, follow me on X, where I have the updates there as well. I am at Gun Talk over there. I'll have those updates for you. Also, of course, the Virginia Citizens Defense League has the updates there as well. There's also a development. A new federal circuit court, has ruled that a ban on semi-automatic rifles is perfectly constitutional, and there's nothing wrong with banning AR-15s. At the same time, the Supreme Court's taking it up. Not sure what they're doing, but I'll give you a little bit more information about that when we come back. Again, our number is 866-TALK-GUN. I'm Tom Gresham.
11: Attitude is everything. I'm Mitch Anthony with today's Daily Dose. How did you become a successful insurance agent? I asked a fellow. He said, I was destined to be a mediocre one, but my boss made a strategic mistake. How could your boss's mistake make you better? I wondered aloud. Well, when I first started, I wasn't exactly setting the world on fire. My boss sat me down and told me to go into another line of work. He said I didn't either have the approach or the drive to make it. As mad as I was when I heard it, that was the very best thing anybody ever said to me. He went on. Today, 15 years later, I have a solid and successful business. 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
12: Christie & Company presents The Making of America. I'm Michael Emerson. On July 4th, millions of Americans celebrate the 13 colonies declaring that they were now united, free, and independent states and no longer subject to Britain's King George III. The only problem is the Second Continental Congress broke all ties with Britain on July 2nd, not July 4th. In Thomas Jefferson's own words, anticipating war, he and a committee of five drafted the original Declaration of Independence in June. Its intent was to gather support for the coming revolution by uniting the colonists in an expression of the American mind against the tyranny of Britain. When you want to create a national or international brand, go to the country's leader in corporate branding, Christie & Company. That's Christie & Company.
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0: as I talk to you today. Today is July 12th, for those who listen to this later on. Last night, South Carolina Senator Lindsey Graham died. Most likely of a heart attack. They haven't announced that yet, but that's probably what happened. People either loved him or hated him. Sometimes both. Sometimes switched back and forth. A lot of people said he went back and forth on issues. I think he, in a lot of ways, went with... Sometimes he changed his views based on the information he got. Changed. Whether you like that or not, that's your thing. You can figure that out. Something I did not know about Senator Graham. Just learned when I was looking him up. 33 years in the United States Air Force, active duty and reserves, as a JAG officer, retired as a colonel in the U.S. Air Force. Never knew that. There's also, although you might not connect the dots right off the bat, that's what I'm here for, so I do for you. We would not have the AR-15 ban going to the United States Supreme Court without Lindsey Graham. What? What do you mean, Tom? It's real simple, actually. Lindsey Graham, in his speech at the Brett Kavanaugh confirmation hearing, stopped the assaults, stopped the scurrilous attacks. And Lindsey Graham single-handedly got Judge Brett Kavanaugh into the role of Justice Brett Kavanaugh. And without that happening, this AR-15 case, Viamontes, would not have been taken by the United States Supreme Court. And I have every confidence in saying that the Supreme Court is going to strike down these bans on these commonly owned guns. So there's going to be a lot of noise than there is right now about Lindsey Graham. What he did, what he didn't do, politics. I mean, he was a political animal. Evidently, he was pretty funny. I never got all that, but the things being posted online with some really funny stories about him. But when you think about him, I guess I went off with two thoughts. One is that he served for 33 years in the U.S. Air Force, obviously served in political office as well, retired as a colonel, and also he gave us Brett Kavanaugh on the Supreme Court. And to my way of thinking, I don't think we would be where we are today with Second Amendment cases if we didn't have Justice Kavanaugh. And so, putting aside everything else, and you know me, I always tell people, people say, well, Tom, but he did this, but he did that, but and I always say, stop. Understand, I'm a one-issue person. I'm a Second Amendment guy. If you're helping me on Second Amendment, I may grit my teeth and hold my nose on other issues that where we disagree. But if you're going to help me on Second Amendment, then that's okay. I'm going to support you. Yeah, but he, yeah. No, there's no but he. He got us Brett Kavanaugh. Brett Kavanaugh got us the cases that we just won, two of them, in the Supreme Court, Second Amendment cases. And he got us the semi-auto ban that's before the Supreme Court that we're going to win. So for that and for your service, Colonel Lindsey Graham, I appreciate it. Godspeed and best wishes to his family. There's a time to be magnanimous and to have some class. I'm seeing a lot that's not that way on the internet. There you go. Be right back with more Gun Talk.
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7: Breaking news this hour from townhall.com. I'm Michael Harrington. Lindsey Graham, the longtime Republican senator from South Carolina, passed away this morning at the age of 71 after a short illness. Tributes are pouring in today from across the nation and from around the world.
8: Israeli Prime Minister Benjamin Netanyahu calls Senator Graham, quote, a great friend of Israel and a cherished friend of mine, unquote. Ukrainian President Volodymyr Zelensky says Senator Graham visited his country 10 times during the years of Russia's full-scale invasion. Mr. Zelensky says, quote, Lindsey was a true defender of freedom and the values that make our world safer, unquote.
7: Correspondent Andrew Stewart. The U.S. has been training fire with Iran over an Iranian strike on a vessel in the Strait of Hormuz. Iran responded to a strike this morning from the U.S. with attacks on Bahrain, Kuwait, Qatar, Oman, and Jordan. The U.S. has made another strike within the past hour. Recent data suggests immigration may be adding pressure to an already high housing market, drawing strong reaction from conservatives.
9: Studies indicate a 1% increase in unauthorized workers is linked to a roughly 2.2% rise in home prices and 1.4% rise in rents. Analysts say added demand is straining limited housing supply, especially in urban areas. Conservative leaders maintain the findings prove President Trump is right to push for stricter border enforcement and immigration policies. Ken Lorman reporting.
7: The U.S., the U.K., and a dozen other Western and Asian countries have reasserted that China's expansive claims in the South China Sea are illegal. The joint statement issued today by the nations reaffirms the 2016 arbitration ruling and rejects destabilizing actions. More on these stories at townhall.com.
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7: Apple is accusing OpenAI of stealing trade secrets as it seeks to build its own hardware for ChatGPT. This is a major rupture in a partnership between the iPhone maker and the artificial intelligence company. Apple says in a lawsuit filed in California that the theft of trade secrets is, quote, part of a coordinated pattern of misconduct at an institutional level by OpenAI. Two former Apple employees who now work for OpenAI are also named as defendants. Typhoon Bobby brought strong winds and heavy rain to eastern China today. It has weakened a bit. The storm made landfall in Zhejiang late last night, prompting mass evacuations in cities including Shanghai and the cancellation of hundreds of flights. Bobby passed north of Taiwan yesterday, injuring more than 130 people. Shanghai evacuated nearly 300,000 individuals due to the big storm. News and analysis at townhall.com. A bipartisan group of senators say they've reached an agreement with the Trump administration to cut buyers of Russian oil.
12: While visiting Kyiv, South Carolina Republican Senator Lindsey Graham told reporters that lawmakers have been working closely with the administration on a version of the bill that would be, quote, acceptable to the White House and that was written in a way they could support. The White House has resisted full support of legislation to limit the flow of funds to Moscow's war chest through sanctions on countries purchasing Russian oil, in addition to Russian officials and entities. Instead, the administration has pushed for the bill to give President Donald Trump more latitude to pursue negotiations with Moscow to end the war on Ukraine. Bernie Bennett, Washington.
7: Today is Sunday, July the 12th, and a number of notable people are celebrating a birthday today, including actress Cheryl Ladd, who is 75 years old. Gospel singer Sandy Patty turns 70 today. Boxing champion Julio Cesar Chavez, 64. 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

0: right. Do you like that one? I sure do. I'm Tom Gresham. This is Gun Talk. We are back with you now. I want to bring in right now the guy who's responsible for that incredible song, that wonderful music here, Anthony Segura from the New Mexico Shooting Sports Association. Anthony?
1: That's it, the New Mexico Shooting Sports Association, right?
0: Okay, you're
1: for,
0: the,
1: yes? For short, it's NMSSA.
0: Okay, either way, it's a mouthful. It makes it easier, yeah. There you go. And you're the executive director.
1: Absolutely, yeah.
0: Okay, so, all right, so tell me about, I mean, I just played a segment of the song, and I like it a lot. I just think it is a great promotion for your state organization as well as for the Second Amendment. Tell me the story. How'd that come about?
1: I just had this song in my head, and I play a lot with AI. I came across an app that actually creates songs for you.
0: Wow.
1: So I typed up the lyrics, and I put them into the song, and it created a song for me, and it asked me what type of genre I wanted and so on and so forth. And I'm big into country. I like country music, so I picked – it actually gave me 5 songs to pick from.
0: So you wrote the lyrics on this?
1: I wrote the lyrics, yeah.
0: Well, I know how that goes. Sometimes you get a thing going in your head, and you just got to get it out there and make it happen. Otherwise, it just spins in your head and drives you crazy.
1: Exactly, yeah. And I've been using this type of technology for quite a while because I'm a New Mexico concealed carry instructor, and you know, I'm really busy. So I have and have been approved to do a online website for concealed carry.
0: Oh.
1: And so I don't want to just put black and white on a screen, so I have an avatar that actually says the things that I want to say through the program just to make it more interesting. So I've been using that probably for maybe 4 or 5 years since this technology first came out. I brought that to this song, that type of technology.
0: Right.
1: Of course, it's really expanded since I started 4 or 5 years ago with it. I'm sure you've seen the actual video.
0: Yeah, I was just going to say, people need to go take a look at the video because you've got all sorts of images with it. I mean, it is a stirring and exciting presentation. I mean, I applaud you for it.
1: All the pictures are created by ChatGPT.
0: Amazing. You just tell them what you want.
1: Tell what I wanted, and then I said, well, you know, add this or take this off or add our official logo to the picture, so on and so forth. And it did it. And I've been using it long enough that it pretty well learns what I like. And it adds the things that I want on there. So it's amazing. AI is just so creative.
0: So what's been the reaction? I mean, I know this thing just came out. So what's been the reaction to the video so far?
1: Most people really, really like it. I've had a few problems with some of my other board members, especially on the military side. They thought people are going to think that we're affiliated with a military type organization. So I modified it because there's a part in there that I talk about, you know, where people step up to do things. And I changed that from a military organization to fire and police.
0: All right. So tell folks about the organization itself. And there are a lot of people in this country that think, well, New Mexico's got to be a good Western state. It shouldn't be a problem. You know, it shouldn't be any issues with gun rights. You actually got a whole mess of issues you got to deal with all the time.
1: Oh, we're one of the worst. As a matter of fact, and that's it. We were started in 1935, you know, fighting for gun rights. And of course, I have 1935 plaster all over the song and the video. But, you know, our governor here, we have one of the worst governors. Thank God she's going to be gone. But she actually had the Senate put out what's called Senate Bill 17, which would have been the worst gun bill in the nation. Through our efforts, through efforts of the gun stores, the NRA, National Shooting Sports Foundation, you know, everybody, we all worked together and we fought it, along with the Democrats, because there's a lot of conservative Democrats. We all got together at the last minute when we were able to block it. Yeah, that's been our challenge for the last 8 years with this governor. She wants to take away every type of gun rights that she can have, and that's what we're here to stop.
0: Well, yeah, I was going to say, that's what state organizations do, because a lot, you know, people think about the feds and Supreme Court and Congress, but a lot of the effort, a lot of the gun banning is taking place at the state level, and you got to fight it at the state level. you don't want to try to have to go in and undo it once it's done. If at all possible, you want to stop it before it gets passed.
1: We have elections, of course, this year, and hopefully in November that the person that I'm supporting actually gets elected, because he is a member of our association.
0: So who is that?
1: His name is Greg Hull. He is the former mayor of a little community near Albuquerque called Rio Rancho.
0: Mm-hmm.
1: And he's done an excellent job for Rio Rancho.
0: I'm just going to say, and Rio Rancho may have been a small community at some point, but it's a pretty big town now.
1: Right, it's grown pretty large, and it's clean. You don't see the homeless. You don't see the graffiti. You don't see all that. Where Albuquerque is totally the opposite with the mayor that we have. So, again, like I said, Greg Hull is a supporter of NMSSA. He's a member, longtime member of the association. We can't endorse, by our policy, we can't endorse any political person, but for me personally, yeah.
0: Yeah, but it would be good if we could get Hall in there, right?
1: Exactly. We need that type of person in there.
0: Well, Anthony, so, let me ask you a question here. You're good at AI, and this is an amazing presentation you've done. If there are people in other state gun rights organizations who are thinking, boy, I'd love to do that, I just don't know where to start, could they reach out to you for some tips?
1: Oh, absolutely. As a matter of fact, I've gotten a call back from a couple state organizations from the NRA. And I told them, you know, it's kind of funny. I'm a webmaster by trade. I'm retired, but I still do websites. And I've been helping the some of the state organizations with the NRA get their websites up and going. And I actually won for 2025. I was just presented the award for public service for all the websites that I've been helping.
0: Wow.
1: People on.
0: So congratulations.
1: Thank you. Yeah, I was presented that by the president of the NRA, and that was a great honor. You know, it's kind of a surprise. I never did this for, you know, any type of promotion for myself. It was just more to help the people. So I guess that's what made it a little bit better.
0: Well,
1: but I don't
0: terrific.
1: Have a problem about it. You know, the thing is, if it helps gun rights in New Mexico or throughout the United States, I don't have a problem helping anybody. We actually got a couple of memberships already signed up off of it, I believe. So
0: that's
1: and
0: terrific.
1: That's the goal.
0: And that's the
1: we
0: goal,
1: need the membership.
0: It? Yeah.
1: Yeah. We need the people. We need the support of the community throughout New Mexico, of course, throughout the United States.
0: That is terrific. Anthony, thank you so much. Anthony Segura, executive director of the New Mexico Shooting Sports Association. I would encourage people to go to YouTube, take a look at this video. It is really great. I just think you did a super job with it.
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I'm Tom Gresham. This is Gun Talk. We do the radio show. We do the podcast. We also do other podcasts. We also have a lot of videos online. A lot of them are, most of them are available on YouTube. 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Unfortunately, YouTube is a anti-gun platform. They take down gun videos. They throttle them so that even if you subscribe or follow us or anybody else, a GunTuber on YouTube, there's a real good chance you'll never see the videos. It's just what they do. So Facebook is probably better if you go over to Facebook and you can follow Gun Talk Media over there. So all that to say is that we cover guns. We get to shoot a lot of guns. We have a crack team of content producers, trainers, shooters, people who really know this stuff, whether it's competition, law enforcement, self-defense, or hunting. We do it all. And so we talk about all of that right here. If there's any aspect of that that interests you, let's talk about it. Got a question? Throw it out there. If you thought about getting a gun for self-defense and you don't have one, I would love to be able to help you with that. If you're wondering how to store a gun in your home safely and yet still have it available for self-defense, that's a little bit trickier, requires a little bit more effort. There are ways to do it, and we can get that done as well. All you got to do is give me a call. We'll talk about that. It is interesting, as I look at all the various guns that are out there, and honestly, we have more guns available, more types of guns, better quality guns than we've ever had before. The latest figures for gun sales are up again. They call them the NICS background checks. The background checks on NFA items, which is mostly suppressors, is up 177%. Incredible. Well, it's amazing what happens when you take that $200 tax off of them. People want them and buy them. I just got a new one from Silencer Central. Haven't had a chance to use it yet. But, wow, it's easy. I mean, the Form 4 gets approved in like a week. It's just amazing stuff. And also, there are so many suppressors being made, so many suppressor companies. It looks like the prices are pretty competitive. People are beating each other up for prices out there, and so we are the beneficiaries of that. We're getting a really good deal on some of those. By the way, have you bought a suppressor, or are you thinking about buying a suppressor? I'd like to know which ones you're getting, because honestly, there are so many out there now, I find it hard to keep up. People will tell me about a new suppressor or silencer, and I never even heard of the company before. And so it's amazing what's going on. On the subject of, we were talking about guns of different prices. And, you know, I am a real fan of the Ruger RXM pistol. It's about a $450 pistol. I think it is terrific. It does everything you need it to do. It is a polymer gun, Glock-ish in style. Just works. Shoots really well. I have for, 20 years now, been a huge fan of the Smith M&P. Smith & Wesson M&P line. Of course, it started out with just the M&P, and now it's a whole line and lots of different ones. They just did a cool promotion on the Bodyguard 2.0 with I think it's a Viridian red dot. That's a really small 380 pistol. A great concealed carry pistol. Good carry pistol. And yeah, I know it's a 380, but get over it. 380 works just fine. So they just did a nice promotion of that. I think that's a really good package. There are so many good ones out there, and yet, like I said, I've carried the RXM, I've carried the M&P, I've carried the SIG P365, I've carried revolvers occasionally. Not as much, honestly, only when I'm like going out into the woods where I might need something, a bigger caliber. Which, oh yeah, by the way, we got a bear. I got video from our cameras around the cabin here. And this thing is right underneath the deck of our house a couple of nights ago. And I think what happens with a lot of folks around here put out their trash around 4th of July, and we don't get pickup

0: It was probably 4 days before our pickup. And so a lot of trash cans out there with a lot of smelly garbage, and this bear decided to hit them all, and it was knocking over trash cans like crazy. And so now my neighbors are going, yeah, what about bear spray? And some are carrying guns. Okay, nothing wrong with that as long as you know what you're doing. Anyway, just as I think about which guns I like, you really can't go with what I like because I'm all over the place. I like $400 and $500 pistols and carry those for self-defense, and I also like $2,500 pistols. So there you go. Hey, let's go grab Steve on line four out of Omaha. Steve, you're on the line, sir. What's on your mind?
1: So I've got kind of a strange range report for you.
0: All righty.
1: Last weekend, visiting family down in Missouri, we poking around my wife's grandfather's farmstead. And we were in the smokehouse because there's always some cool tools in there, you know, and you're kind of poking around. And
0: yeah.
1: Just walking out the door, I look over and I go, nah, it can't be. Looks like a rifle leaning up against the corner behind a bunch of 2x4s and stuff. And wouldn't you know it, it was rusted, pitted, nasty, soot all over it, bird poop, you name it.
0: Right.
1: I moved the lever, the hammer came back, I squeezed, the hammer dropped. I thought, hey, maybe this old thing has got something. Maybe, you know, so we started asking her dad, and this was her dad's dad. He's right. 94, and the house was bulldozed 35 years ago, and the barn's still there, but this smokehouse was kind of converted into a tool shed. We're thinking this gun may have been leaning up against the corner inside this smokehouse for 60 years, possibly.
0: Holy cow.
1: Because her grandpa died 40-some years ago, and we're trying to figure out, okay, it's a Marlin 92 in
0: right.
1: 22, and it's got S, L, and LR on it on top of the, you know, so it was for all three, you know, 22 rimfires.
0: Right.
1: And we're looking at the number, and some of the Marlin records have been lost, but it appears maybe 1915, we found a Model 92 in 22 rimfire, 24-inch octagon barrel. I want to try to refinish it and bring this thing back to life. I mean...
0: Well, that's what I was going to ask you. And, okay, I love refinishing it and restoring it. The question is that something you want to do, or do you want to send that to somebody?
1: Oh, no, I'm going to send it. I don't.
0: Okay.
1: I could maybe, you know, scrape some of the gunk off. But I did with my thumbnail, and there's decent wood under there. It's a good, nice brownish walnut. And all the boo-boo is now brown.
0: I got a question for you then.
1: Sure, sure.
0: And I don't know where you want to go with your refinish or restoration, but when you said... First thing that came to mind, because actually I got an interview coming up with Doug Turnbull this week, later on the show. Turnbull Restoration, they do phenomenal work.
1: Yeah.
0: If you said, I really want this thing to look like new, they can make it look like new.
1: I hadn't thought of them. There's a place in central Nebraska that has done some work for me restoring guns, not in this bad a shape, but like silver, you know, no bluing at all.
0: Mm-hmm.
1: But this is rather pitted. The bore looks okay, you know, but
0: and that's the question. It just depends on how much it's pitted. Anyway, I just want to throw that name out. The Turnbull Restoration is a possibility, and you may have a place already. Cool story, though. I mean, what a family heirloom. I love the idea that you've got to get it fixed up, whether you make it a wall hanger or you decide to make it a shooter, either way. But good on you. And look, I appreciate it. Great call, great range report. Amazing stuff. We talk about barn finds for cars. That's a smokehouse find for a gun. Yeah, it's not the best way to store a gun, but you know, might be able to bring it back. Get a good gunsmith to check it over. But I love the idea of maybe doing a full house restoration. There you go. All right, our number is 866-TALK-GUN or Tom Talk Gun. That'll get you in here. Do you have any of those stories? You ever found a gun somewhere? What a great story.
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3: This is The Making of America from the Jefferson Media Group. At the end of World War II, both the victor and the vanquished faced the impossible task of rebuilding their cities and societies from the devastation of war. Throughout Europe, tens of millions of people were homeless and food was scarce. On March 12, 1947, President Harry S. Truman committed American economic power to rebuild the cities of both allies and enemies alike. Under the Marshall Plan, America made possible the rebirth of Europe into an economic giant, making possible the longest period of peace the continent had ever witnessed. Never had a nation so victorious in war been so magnanimous to its enemies in defeat. This has been The Making of America. I'm Michael Emerson, and you can visit us at jeffersonmediagroup.com.
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6: We'll continue to see lots of sunshine throughout the region as we finish out our weekend and head back into the work week with high pressure at the surface, keeping those clouds at bay. And with that upper level ridge well off to our north, we do see those temperatures warming over the next few days to well above normal and keeping the systems at bay. So look for a very dry forecast overall as we head through our forecast. Taking a closer look at our forecast for the afternoon. Lots of sunshine, temperatures climbing into the upper 80s and low 90s with a slight chance of a spotty shower or thunderstorm across portions of northern Oklahoma. Meanwhile, looking very dry across Kansas and Nebraska. As we head into tonight, temperatures will be cooling into the mid to upper 60s throughout the region. Mainly clear throughout the area, just a few spotty clouds across northern Oklahoma. I'm meteorologist Laura Lockwood from the Weatherology Weather Center.
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0: All right, we got a lot to talk about, so let's get right to it. Line two, let's see. Oh, no, correction. Where are we? I'm catching up here. Sorry, guys. Line two, David's with us out of Helena, Montana. Hey, David, you're talking about a revolver for bears?
12: Yeah, I carry one in archery season, a 129 Smith & Wesson, the stainless steel, and I am looking for a reload, perhaps a 305 green gas check bullet, and I want to know where I can get them.
0: Let me back up. Why do you want that?
12: Occasionally, grizzly bears come into our hunting party.
0: I understand, but there is a lot of good ammo. Would you consider factory ammo, or do you just really want to load your own?
12: I really want to load my own.
0: All right. I don't know where you're going to get that bullet. Have you done some looking around?
12: Yeah. I have a couple gun shops here. And is there a better round than that 305 grain bullet?
0: Probably. But, you know, it's there are a lot of good hard cast lead bullets out there. You just got to do a little search for that. You can find something you can load. Buffalo Bore makes some really good loads, factory loads. But, again, it's factory loads. Black Hills Ammo has the Honey Badger loads, which I like a lot. A little bit less recoil, but really good penetration. But, yeah, if you can get a 300 or 305 grain hard cast lead bullet and it shoots well out of your gun, that would work just fine. But you're just going to have to do some poking around to figure out who's done. Now, the other option, of course, if you want to go deep into it, is to get the molds and cast your own bullets.
12: Oh, no, I don't want to get involved in that. I want to find a good manufacturer.
0: Yeah, that's going down the rabbit hole. Once you get into that, you're going, oh, it never stops. I'll get this mold. I'll get that mold. Now we're casting bullets. And we end up like the rest of us. We got more bullets than we know what to do with. We can't shoot them all. So I would say just do a little poke around. I'm going to put the call out, though. If somebody knows a good place to find 300 or 305 grain hard cast lead bullets, give us a call. We'll help David out. David, thank you for the call, sir. Let's grab Tanner on one out of Durango, Colorado. Tanner, you're on Gun Talk. What's your question?
13: Yeah, I've been looking at the Ruger RXM. Here in Colorado, the gun laws are changing August 1st, and to buy any semi-automatic gun, you're going to have a special card and take some classes. So I'm looking at a everyday carry, just all around, well, you know, good to go, right, or pistol.
0: I have one. I like it a lot. Shoots really well. The other thing that's very nice about the RXM design is that it's a chassis gun, so that the actual firearm is just a part inside. So you can get different size frames for it. You can get a compact, you can get a full size, and it's all the same gun. Once you get the gun, it's like getting different guns, but you don't have to fill out the paperwork or do all that stuff.
13: Awesome, yeah. I like the sound of that. I'm familiar with the Gen 3 Glock platform. I've built a few polymer 80s, I'm familiar with that. So that sounds like a pistol that I'd really like.
0: To me, the RXM has a better feeling grip and a little bit different grip angle, and I think it's better. It's a little bit closer to the standard 1911, 17-degree grip angle. And I just think it shoots better, points better than the Gen 3 Glocks. I think the Gen 6 Glock probably fixed some of those things. But I think the RXM at, what, $450 to $500 is a heck of a deal.
13: Yeah, that's a cheap gun. Are there any variances in the length of the barrel? Or is it just one length and that's it?
0: As of right now, it's just one. I expect some others to come out at some point. But like I say, once you get the gun, you've got the part in there, and you can put it into different size grips and probably different slides, different barrels, and everything else. I haven't looked into all those variables, but I think it's a good platform. And if you're just trying to figure out, I want to get something before all these laws go in. If you can get one, I advise you just to go ahead and get it.
13: Awesome. Well, thank you very much.
0: All right. Thanks. Good luck with it. I appreciate the call. Let's grab Robert out of Arkansas. Robert, what's on your mind, sir?
14: Well, I have a couple of questions, Tom.
0: Okay.
14: I gifted a 12-gauge to a friend of mine.
0: Mm-hmm.
14: On the request that he donate $100 to the children's hospital, which he did.
0: Okay.
14: I want to make sure that I am legal for doing that.
0: Is he, only two questions here. Is he in state?
14: Yes.
0: Okay, so you can do a direct transfer to him. And do you know he's not a prohibited person that is not a convicted felon?
14: No, he is not a felon.
0: Okay. You're good to go.
14: He's a young man.
0: Yeah, no, absolutely okay. Not a problem. Good to go.
14: Sir, thank you very much for that. Now, I have, as I told your screener, mm-hmm. I love pistols. I have them around my house. I'm a widower.
0: Mm-hmm.
14: And so I look at them as furniture that I might need to use someday.
0: I never heard it described like that before.
14: Well, I don't ignore them.
0: Right.
14: They have their names. And there's, you know, two in the kitchen, one in the living room, one in my bedroom, and we will not go further than that. But yeah. I'm just saying, if someone were to break in and steal these, am I liable?
0: Probably not in Arkansas. In another state, they may say, well, you didn't have them locked up, but you got them locked inside your house. You keep your house locked, right?
14: Yes.
0: Okay. I don't think so. At the same time, I guess the question then becomes, and this is a personal question because there's no right or wrong on it, is that being responsible or irresponsible to have them laying around and not in some kind of a locked container? I cannot answer that. That's going to be a personal decision. Are they all loaded?
14: Two A all the way.
0: Okay, so they're all loaded. You got loaded guns. And look, I'm just assuming at this point you don't have grandkids coming over where they could get access to them.
14: No, sir. No.
0: Okay. All right. No. Hey, it's your house, your guns. You can keep them loaded or not loaded. I might double check the locks on my house. Honestly, seriously, just to make sure that they're secure. Beyond that, if they're in your house, it's my personal opinion, not a legal opinion, because, like I say, in various states, that law changes, and you might be liable, but my personal opinion is if somebody breaks into the house, then you're not responsible for them stealing your stuff. But, you know, that's kind of where I am. All right, so give me an example. You say you've named your guns. Give me an example of a couple of names.
14: Well, there's Susie, then there's Ellie Mae, and there's Dayla.
0: Why? Why those names?
14: Because those were important ladies in my life. Ellie Mae Clampett.
0: I was thinking that might be where that came from.
14: Well, Dayla is my youngest tweenie, and so she is the snub-nosed revolver. But, no, I just, like I said, I actually pet them when I come through, like they're pets, but I know they're there.
0: Well, you know, and all you're really describing, for those who are thinking, okay, that sounds weird, you got a gun collection. This is, you know, you like look at your guns and your gun collection. You have them spread out around your house. And the fact that you keep them loaded is just the fact that you've got them ready in case you need them in case of a home break-in. But all you're really describing is a gun collection.
14: Yes, sir. But now, when I say they're loaded, the ones with magazines, not the revolvers, Dela is a revolver.
0: Okay.
14: The rest of them have cartridges. And right. So they're loaded, but I have to tap and rack.
0: Okay, so you got a loaded magazine in, but nothing in the chamber, so you would have to rack it. Okay.
14: Correct.
0: Got you. Okay, you know, and that's, I see where you are there. So somebody couldn't just pick it up and pull the trigger, it's going to go off. I think that's a reasonable compromise position to be in there. I love it. Hey, Robert, thank you for the call, sir. That is fascinating. Just a different way of looking at your collection there. Speaking of, and thank you, sir. Speaking of new laws going into effect, we had a call about Colorado, and we've got a new law going into effect in Kentucky. Takes place, I guess this Tuesday goes into effect. Allows 18 to 20-year-olds to apply for a provisional concealed carry license for the first time. House Bill 312 expanded the concealed carry permits to that age group with some restrictions. Let's see here. Oh, yeah, the governor vetoed this bill and saying that Kentuckians under 21 are already barred from buying alcohol and tobacco, and that concealed carry should be no different. Really? One's a constitutional right. The other two are not. But the governor's veto got overridden by a 28-9 vote. So there you go. So that's what's going on in the state of Kentucky. Let's see. Let's go talk to Tony in Chandler, Arizona on 4. Hey, Tony, you're up.
15: Tom, I wanted to comment on the Supreme Court taking up an assault weapon ban case. My concern is that the crazy states, look, you're 100% right. Nobody knows which way the court is going to rule. However, if they rule in our favor, my concern is that a lot of these states, the crazy states, are just going to say, we don't care what the Supreme Court says. We're not changing anything. The ban stays. And the Seventh Circuit up in Illinois just came out with a ruling basically upholding Illinois' assault weapon ban, even though the Supreme Court told them literally 2 weeks prior, saying, hey, we're going to take this up next session. Yeah. So I think it's going to be really interesting to see, you know, especially coming from the party that preaches constantly about the rule of law and nobody's above the law and anything else. Well, apparently you're above the law if you just don't like what the Supreme Court is telling you to do. So,
0: well, I share your concern, but let me just tell you where I am on this. I think it's going to go a different way. I think that the AR-15 bans are going to go away, but I think what's going to happen is the states are then going to spin around quickly, the states that have the bans, and say, okay, we can't ban them. We'll just make it a lot harder for you to get them. We're going to require you to take a training course before you can buy one. We're going to require you to get a permit to purchase. We're going to require you to spend a whole bunch of money before you can buy one of these. I think they're going to throw more roadblocks in front of it. They'll say, okay, we can't ban it. Supreme Court says we can't ban these guns. We're just going to make it very inconvenient and very expensive. And at that point, that just generates more. And that goes back to what I was saying earlier. The fight never ends. We always are going to do this. And they're always going to be coming back and saying, we're going to put roadblocks in your way. And then we're going to come back in the courts and sue them for that and have to knock that down. So we may love to say, God, next year we're going to get rid of all these AR-15 bans. Yeah, but you know what? In 50 years, we're still going to be fighting this, because we have been fighting it for more than 50 years, and we will continue, because there are those who simply don't want us to have guns at all, and they'll do it a piece at a time because they think that's what they can do. So, Tony, I appreciate what you're saying. I'm not sure any state is going to say, well, we're just going to ignore that, or any of the courts are going to say, we're just, because you can't. Not without moving well into the revolutionary stage. You can't just say, we're just going to ignore the Supreme Court's rulings, because that is the law. But they will just find out. It's like what they did with Bruin. They say, okay, you're saying that we have to issue concealed carry permits. Great. We're just going to make all the state a gun-free zone. So you can have the permit, you just can't carry it anywhere. Well, that's what they did. So we fought back on that one and just won that case in Hawaii. We're getting rid of those vampire rules. We're going to get rid of the restrictions on where you can carry for the most part. It is a constant battle, and it will continue to be a constant battle. And just what we are, we have to understand this is, we win little battles and we move forward. And we are moving forward rapidly right now. And we're in a place I never thought we'd get to, honestly. We are winning huge, and yet we will always have to fight it. And I guess where I'm going with this, maybe what I'm preaching and asking for, is a reset on the mindset. And the mindset has to be, this is a battle we fight every day when we get up. If you're a 2A activist, if you're serious about this, every day or every week, you go get re-informed. What's going on? What's happening this week? You're following me over on X. You're following the gun rights groups. You're belonging to the gun rights groups, your state group and the national groups. And you just say, look, for the rest of my life, this is what I'm going to be doing. This is, it's not the only thing I'm going to do, but it's a very real part of who I am. It's a big part of what I do, part of my commitment. I'm a Second Amendment supporter and activist, and I understand that there will be those who are always trying to take away our gun rights. And so that means there will always be me being willing to fight against it with money and with time. It's kind of the same thing in many cases. It's money and time. You know, you could say you're a Second Amendment supporter, but you're really known by what you devote your money and your time to. That tells people who you really are and what you really support. Lip service online or in person without money and time being devoted to it is pretty much worthless. It just is. It's a fight we're going to be in forever. I'm in. I hope that you are. 866-TALK-GUN gets you in here. We'll be right back with more gun talk.
16: Attitude is everything. I'm Mitch Anthony with today's Daily Dose. Everyone knows we live in a fast-paced society. Our world seems to run at a manic pace, slows down for no one, and kicks dust in the face of those who don't keep up and tells us we all need more. Some people are starting to question the truth of that axiom. Across our nation, many professionals and heretofore workaholics are beginning a process called downshifting, meaning they are learning to live with less material possessions and more time with family and friends. A Merck Family Fund poll found that 87% of those who downshifted said they were happy with the changes in their life. Although 66% had more money, success, and better houses than their parents, only 49% said they were as happy as their parents at the time. Many have decided that if having one more car or a little bigger house means more time at the office and less at the bigger house, then maybe it's time to downshift as opposed to gearing up. These people say they aren't dropping out, rather they are dropping in on the lives of their children and spouse and finding riches they didn't know existed. Mitch Anthony reminding you once again that life is whatever you make it. 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
3: 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I'm Michael Emerson. Born John Luther Jones in 1863, he earned the nickname Casey Jones while working as an engineer for the Illinois Central Railroad. 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

0: funny. I was just talking about the battle is constant and the gun ban forces will always find a way. I just got this from Joe. He says, on July 1, the city of San Jose, California, found a new way to prevent citizens from obtaining a concealed weapon carry permit without ever going into the legislative process. So they didn't have to go to the legislature. They didn't have to pass a law at all. The sheriff's office, Joe continues, for the city and county of San Jose simply raised the application fee for a CCW permit to $1,591, with $318 of that being non-refundable due at the time of the filing. $1,591 to get a concealed carry permit. He says, not counting the cost of the gun, when you add in all the other associated costs, like testing fees and cost, obtaining a carry permit in the city and county of San Jose will now cost you over $2,000. It's just the kind of thing that I would expect Harmeet Dhillon from the Department of Justice to jump on and file suit. But it does show you the lengths to which the gun banners will go. And in this case, you simply have a sheriff's department says, oh, we're just going to raise the fees. Because we can. Because we actually don't want anybody here to have a carry permit. Even though people with carry permits, and this is documented in state after state after state, people with carry permits essentially don't commit crime. I mean, it's so close to none as to be none. People with carry permits commit crimes at a rate of about 1% of the general public. People with carry permits commit crimes at a rate of about 1/5 that of police officers. Let me put that a different way. Police officers are 5 times as likely to commit a crime as somebody with a concealed carry permit. And your average member of the public walking down the street is 100 times more likely to commit a crime than somebody who has a concealed carry permit. The mere act of applying for a concealed carry permit pretty much guarantees, not completely, but close to guarantees, that this is a responsible person. A person who obeys the laws, a person who takes responsibility for himself or herself and wants to do it right and will spend the money and the time to get the permit. And yet you have the San Jose Sheriff's Department saying, yeah, we don't want anybody to have a carry permit. So we're going to make it really hard and really expensive. That's my example of how the fight is always going to continue. And they'll say, yeah, well, we're not blocking anybody. Everybody can get a permit. We just have to cover our costs. Mm-hmm. Right. That's what you're doing. You're covering your costs. I don't think so. Not when it almost takes nothing to do a background check these days. They're just putting barriers in the way. And it will continue. Simple as that. So, all right, we're going to switch for you. And when we come back here, I want to talk a little bit about gunsmithing. Is gunsmithing still alive and well? Can you make a living as a gunsmith in America? And also, what's being done to help promote gunsmithing and specialized areas within that? It's an interesting subject, and we're going to cover that. And, of course, we'll take your calls. You're looking for range reports, as always, things you've been shooting, guns you've been buying, maybe even something you sold, although some people say, I never sell guns. Well, I do. If I want to buy one gun, I might sell two or three to get a better one. Upgrade.
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4: 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I'm Rick Lamb, and this has been the Horse Show Minute. Ride safely.
6: Mary Rose. South Carolina Republican Senator Lindsey Graham has died after a brief illness. He was 71 years old.
7: South Carolina voters first sent Mr. Graham to the U.S. Senate back in 2002. Senator Graham was currently running for a fifth term. He briefly ran for president back in 2016 and clashed with then-candidate Donald Trump, criticizing him as unfit for office. However, Senator Graham later emerged as one of Mr. Trump's top allies.
6: Correspondent Andrew Stewart reporting. The United States has attacked Iran over an Iranian strike on a vessel in the Strait of Hormuz. The strike early Sunday set a container ship ablaze and forced its crew to abandon it. Iran apparently responded with strikes targeting Bahrain, Kuwait, Qatar, and Oman. The new crossfire in the Persian Gulf comes after U.S. President Trump suggested an interim deal and ceasefire, and the Iran war was over. It appears the Bay Area Rapid Transit's new fare gates are doing exactly what they're designed to do. Correspondent Ken Lorman.
8: A viral video captures a woman in San Francisco getting stuck under BART's newly upgraded fare gates while attempting to evade the $2.55 charge. It highlights the system's success in curbing free riding. BART's faster closing gates have boosted revenue by $10 million annually, increased ridership and customer satisfaction, and have reduced crime, vandalism, and harassment. Ken Lorman reporting.
6: Meta has pulled the plug on a feature of a recently launched AI tool following criticism that it made Instagram accounts fodder for use in creating AI-generated images. The move by the parent Facebook and Instagram comes less than a week after it rolled out the image. This is SRN News.
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6: The Department of Homeland Security is trying federal grant money to new election security requirements. FEMA says states must meet a series of standards before receiving Homeland Security Grant Program funding. Correspondent Ron Taylor reports.
11: DHS says states must submit plans to move away from barcode and QR code voting systems, conduct manual audits of at least 5% of ballots after federal elections, and reconcile voter participation with ballots cast. States must also verify voter registration citizenship records and the citizenship of election workers using federal databases. FEMA says 20% of grant funds will be withheld until states prove they're in compliance. DHS says the measures are critical to protecting election integrity and national security. Ron Taylor reporting.
6: Volkswagen CEO has indicated that he's trying to avoid closing plants. Breaking news and analysis at townhall.com. A royal reunion held Friday between England's king and his youngest son.
12: King Charles hosted his son, Prince Harry, and met with his family for the first time in years. There has been a royal rift since the king's youngest son and wife, Meghan, quit royal life and moved to California 6 years ago. Harry, Meghan, Prince Archie, and Princess Lilibet got together with the king and Queen Camilla at Highgrove House, a country estate outside London. Harry is in Britain for a number of charity events, including the Invictus Games.
13: Invictus has never just been about belonging to a team. It's about belonging to each other. We are a family, one that I am so proud and so honored to be a part of.
12: I'm Ed Donahue.
6: Acclaimed British actor Anthony Hopkins is out with a classic music single. Released Friday, Bracken Road is featured on the Oscar-winning actor's upcoming album, Life is a Dream. More on these stories at townhall.com.
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0: it's Gun Talk. Give me a call with your range reports. Call me at Tom Talk Gun. Easiest way to get in there. Now, one of my good friends, been a friend for a long time in the gun world and also in the aviation world. And he's just returned from an amazing trip flying all over Alaska in his PA-12 Piper Super Cruiser. Doug Turnbull joins us. Doug, when was that airplane made originally?
1: October 16th of 46.
0: 46. Oh, you have the old one. I had a 47. And yeah. For those who don't know the story, you helped me find a PA-12 Super Cruiser and then helped me usher me back as I was flying it for 6 days from Maine to Idaho with you kind of checking the weather and texting me and saying, go here, go there, don't go there.
1: Yeah, I've done so many trips across the country that I've got a checklist of places to go and stay and who to see, and yeah, it's great.
0: It was terrific. And obviously, people know you from Turnbull Restorations, where you helped really kind of reset the thinking on what you do with an old gun. You want to kind of explain that?
1: Yeah, I grew up in a gun shop. Mom and Dad had Creekside Gun Shop. I enjoyed the hands-on aspect of gun fixing, refinishing, and my father, you know, got into messing around with the old bone charcoal color case hardening process. And I took that process and expanded it, learned about it, figured out how to duplicate different gun manufacturers, whether it's Parker, and early Fox, which is different than Winchester and L.C. Smith and that. And I ran that company along with my employees who really put their heart into things for close to 40 years.
0: I mean, you combined art with science in all the stuff you were doing.
1: Yes, I did. And, you know, I look at upgraded guns and custom guns differently than a lot of people. I look at it as how can we reproduce what the factories made back in the day. Mm-hmm. So we're doing the old original historical metal finishes, the bone charcoal, the carbona charcoal blue, rust blue. We did restocking, did all that stuff to make them. And then if we were upgrading it with engraving, I always pushed, let's make it look like an original gun, not necessarily a custom. So you would kind of mix the two together, mm-hmm. but engraving to me, it was all the old style, whether it's Colt or, you know, the American shotguns were different styles. And it had to have the proper look. As strange as that is, that's what I always push for.
0: Sure.
1: And that's, you know, there's some incredible, absolutely incredible custom stuff, but my eye was always original. What does it look like originally?
0: You know, you clearly have an old soul. You love the lever actions, the single actions. You fly around a 1946 airplane. What do they say? Some people are just born in the wrong century.
1: Sometimes I wonder, you know, why I got into the gun side and not the airplane side. My father had a 185 amphib and behind the house, and we used to go to Alaska fishing.
0: Well, you do both. Guns and air. Sounds a little bit similar to me, man. I was just out flying yesterday. Went up to Dixie Town, flew in, had a good time flying around Idaho. All right, but we got to talk about something else. You have not just an appreciation for, but a love of the art of gunsmithing. It is it's a real thing for you. It touches you.
1: Yes, it does. It's in restoration work. It's not just putting a pretty finish on. It's when was the gun made? What was the polish supposed to look like in that era? You know, and if it's a pre-13 Winchester Colt, it typically has a high polish, and it's not always a never, but it's, you know, it's generally always has a high polish. And it's because it's a pre-war gun. After the war started, how do you cut back on dollars and cents? Well, you cut out the polish because the guys out using them don't really care.
0: Right.
1: So I tied all that into what we do. And, you know, it's got to have the right look. It's all about the look. It's, and as a friend of mine says, when you walk up to a restored gun or an original gun that, you know, a very, very high condition, he says, where's the fly? And you're looking for the fly on it. You're looking for something that stands out.
0: It's not right.
1: It's not right. And then once you find it, if you find it, if you happen to. Then you start looking, well, why? And you start digging deeper into, especially the collectible side. Mm-hmm. And that's a lot of what we did was, okay, let's try to make it so there's no flies on it.
0: Well, and the guns that you made, and, you know, yes, you worked on them, but in essence, you really made them. People now talk about it in almost reverent terms and say, oh, it's a Turnbull. We're talking with Doug Turnbull right now. I mean, and then you ran that to a certain point, and then you sold the company. Okay, so what's this latest thing you've done?
1: So I've been out of it for 4 years. And I've gone to schools, and I've talked to gunsmithing schools and students, and I've done my part. I've cut my notch out. Well, what can I do to help the industry? I mean, the industry got me to where I am. The industry has been very, very gracious to us and really blessed with it. And it's like, okay, do I go to schools and talk and teach? Do I teach different aspects? And I came up with this idea of doing a Doug Turnbull Firearms Restoration Grant and try to get the students to look at gunsmithing in a different field. There's gunsmithing and there's repairing, and then there's building custom guns and refinishing stuff. Well, what if we try to get them to think about restoration, and is that something of an interest? So what we're doing is working with Pennsylvania Gunsmithing School. I'm funding the grant personally. It has nothing to do with Turnbull Restoration because I've been gone for 4 years.
0: So you're putting your own money into this thing.
1: Yeah, it's my money. It's my money, my word, my idea to how can we give back. And what we're going to do is work with the Pennsylvania Gunsmithing, and they're going to work at looking at, and they're going to grab their core of their group that's going to do this restoration project. And they're going to figure out, well, what type of gun do we want to restore? Is it a shotgun? Is it American shotgun? Is what I'm kind of looking at. Is it a Winchester or a Colt or a Marlin or some offshoot? And then they've got to learn about it. Okay, when was it manufactured? And look at it. How was it polished? To what degree was it polished? What year is it?
0: Okay, but what does your grant do? Is it like a scholarship?
1: I'm funding the work for the school to put it together, to learn all about restoration and restore this piece, and the piece will end up being part of the school, and the students will put their heart and soul into what I'm hoping, to learn how to restore a firearm back to what it was originally.
0: Why do I get the feeling that as cool as this is, what you're doing, it feels like the start of something. It's not the thing. It's the start of the thing.
1: It's the start of the thing. Yeah. It's trying to change ideas. It's trying to get the students and the staff, because the staff is into it as much as the students.
0: Sure.
1: To think, what do we got to do to put all this together, to bring it to fruition, to, make it truly work.
0: And once you get that going, you get people thinking about it, and not just there, but in other gunsmithing schools and other gunsmiths around the country who are thinking.
1: And that's exactly what I'm hoping for, and I'm hoping by year two or three, it may be, three or four different gunsmith schools in 1 year maybe taking on this project, and now it's going to be it may be three different style of guns, or it's, maybe it's the same brand of a rifle or whatever.
0: Taking cool guns and then making them beautiful again.
1: Bring it back to factory standards.
0: Wow.
1: And it may become a competition between them. But I've got to start somewhere of getting a ball going and getting some excitement in and around it.
0: It sounds to me like you sold the company, got in your airplane, flew around the country, flew up to Alaska, flew all over the place. You had a lot of time to process a lot of thoughts. And that little single-engine plane, you're putting around, you're going to these interesting places who are in the middle of nowhere, and you've been working on this idea for a while.
1: Yeah, I have. I just got back from 32 days on the road and flew 134 hours at 90 to 95 miles an hour.
0: People that think we're kidding when we say, yeah, sometimes if you got a headwind, the 18-wheelers are passing you, but they are.
1: They do, yeah, absolutely. And, you know, and sometimes you're going to find that, you know, you've got to be 500 feet or maybe a little lower because you're going across the prairie and that's the only place you've got no wind, or maybe it's, yep. maybe you're lucky you got a tailwind at 2 miles an hour.
0: 2 miles an hour, right, exactly. But it does give you a lot of time to think and come up with ideas.
1: It does, yeah. There's so many different ways to look at things. And just like I tell the students, you know, there's money in so many different areas in the industry because it, you know, maybe you're a machinist. So, okay, we'll build parts for something. Mm-hmm. Maybe you like wood and you're a checker. You're just a stock maker and not just. You know, your love is doing stocking. Well, learn about it. Become the best. Take a 3-hour job and turn it into a 2-hour or 1-hour job.
0: Can people make a living as gunsmiths now?
1: Oh, yeah. Yeah. Yep. They can. I think more becoming specialized. A general gunsmith is tough mm-hmm. because you've got to be a jack of all trades.
0: Right.
1: If you work at really understanding a specific thing or, you know, like us, we worked on Winchesters. We worked on American double Winchester lever guns.
0: Right.
1: We worked on American side-by-sides. Some Colt single actions, and then 1911s.
0: And by limiting the scope, you were able to get really good at what you did.
1: Exactly. You know, we were doing the bone charcoal color case hardening, and back in, what was it, Kentucky Bicentennial, late 80s, early 90s, mm-hmm. Kevin Cherry called and said he wanted 500 Winchester 94 case colored. And I said, yep, we can do that. This is the price. Hung up the phone and went, what have I done?
0: How are we going to do this?
1: And and it's happened so many times. We did 2,500 1911s that we charcoal blued. We did the Remington UMC run.
0: I've often talked about my idea that we do in our family. I've told my kids, and it sounds like you're doing the same thing, which is if somebody asks you if you can do something, always say yes and then go figure out how.
1: Yeah, exactly. And we've done that so many times.
0: Well, you've done amazing work. I mean, you are this rare combination.

0: them build their own name.
1: What is the school again that you're doing this first grant to?
0: It's a Pennsylvania gunsmithing school down in Pittsburgh,
1: okay.
0: PA.
1: Very good. Well, I know they appreciate it. I got to tell you, we appreciate it, those of us who love guns and what you have done and really kind of recaptured, if you will, this love of fine guns and the restoration work. You broke the ground. You created this whole movement. You really did.
0: Yeah. I've broken the mold. I've had dealers and gunsmiths that in the early 80s saying, you know, you're ruining this stuff, to thank God for what you're done and what, you know, the quality they've put into it and the acceptance of restoration if it's done right. And there's some fantastic stuff that's being produced that I look at it and go, I know it's redone, but holy cow, is that good?
1: Yeah, it's really good. Well, congratulations. Well done. You're an amazing talent, and now you're spreading that and making sure that that goes forward. Doug Turnbull, thank you so much for what you're doing, my friend.
0: Tom, great to talk with you.
1: All righty. All right, don't go far. We'll be right back with more Gun Talk.
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got a question for you. Assuming you own more than one pistol, and I'm guessing that a lot of the people listening to this do, how do you decide which one to carry? If you're going to go carry a gun for self-defense, how do you make the decision on which one? And which one do you carry the most? Just kind of curious. I mean, it's like, once again, no right or wrong answer. Just wondering. 866-TALK-GUN or Tom-TALK-GUN. Over in Texas, they got a Senate race going on. Fascinating, actually. And one of the candidates, the Democrat, James Tallarico, has made it a point, although he's trying to hide from it now, promoting and parading his anti-gun positions. And I'm wondering if the word is out, if Texans actually know about Tallarico's

0: just a happenstance or, you know, somebody saying this. This is actually on video. You can go look at it. When he said, let's see, making sure I get this right. Yeah, he says, I think universal background checks, I think closing the gun show loophole, an assault weapons ban, a large capacity magazine ban, I think restricting large firearm purchases. I think even we should start to think about handgun design safety standards. So he favors a ban on AR-15s, favors a ban on standard capacity magazines. Now, if you ask him, that was in 2020. If you ask him today, he says, oh, yeah, no, I'm a Second Amendment supporter. He says, but just most people don't really realize, you know, that you're able to do restrictions on guns and still support the Second Amendment. Actually, no, sir, you're not. Actually, no, you're not. I also love the ones, not Tallarico, but others, said, well, you know, most politicians have never read the Second Amendment. Because if they did, they would know it says well-regulated. Well, it does, in fact, say well-regulated. It starts off, a well-regulated militia being necessary to the security of a free state. The right of the people to keep and bear arms shall not be infringed. That's the whole thing. Just a few words. But you got to go back and say, what did the word regulated mean when they wrote it? And you look back at the dictionaries at the time, it was very clear and very easy to understand. And very much not what people are saying it is today. Regulated simply meant that it works well. Really, well-equipped, well-run, well-regulated militia means it has the equipment it needs, it has the guns, it has the ammunition, it's trained, and it is competent. That's what well-regulated meant at the time. We talk about regulating a clock, making sure it's running correctly. So the current gun banners like to say, well, well-regulated means we can regulate, we can restrict gun rights. That is not at all what it meant. And frankly, to say that is to say you know nothing about the Supreme Court decisions of the last 15, 20 years on the Second Amendment. Because the Supreme Court has said, no, that's not what that meant. It simply meant well-rehearsed, well-equipped. It meant that the militia, which is all of us, can and should and must have guns. The Second Amendment actually says we should all have guns. Now, you are not required to have a gun, but it also says the government is prohibited from keeping you from having guns. There are those who say that, you know, the government doesn't allow, or the government allows this or that. That's not how it works in our country. Now, in other countries, that is how it works. Everything is prohibited unless the government allows it. Here, everything is allowed unless the government prohibits it. It is an essential difference, and it is the essence of liberty. We can do whatever we want unless it is specifically prohibited. That's just the way our laws work. So no one, the government doesn't allow you to carry a gun. The government doesn't allow you to own guns. The government may try to prohibit those activities. But under the Second Amendment, it is specifically prohibited from doing that. That is what the Second Amendment is. That is a restriction on the government. It is not a right that is granted to us. We have that right. What have you been shooting? Give me a holler. I'd love to know about it. Love to get those range reports. And also, how many 22s do you own?
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2: 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This has been The Making of America. 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
6: Clear skies are taking over tonight with lows in the mid-60s. Southeast winds at 15 miles per hour, gust to 20 miles per hour in the far western portion of the region. High pressure is sitting across the Great Plains and Midwest this week. That's going to keep skies clear and sunny throughout the early portion of the week. It will also help to pull in some warm southern air to push temperatures into the 90s. Monday, we'll see highs in the upper 80s and low 90s with nothing but sunshine. And south-southeast winds at 15 miles per hour, gusting to 25 in northwest Kansas and western Nebraska. Tuesday, highs in the upper 80s and 90s with sunshine. And south-southeast winds at 15 miles per hour, gusting to 25 in far western Kansas and Nebraska.
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8: I was what scientists would call a geek. And I went to a Christian school, which was very supportive. They tried to support me and encourage me in my geekiness by telling me things like, dude, you know, don't worry. Because, like, right now, you're like a worm, right? But you're going to cocoon. Yeah. And then cocoon, and you'll emerge from the cocoon, and then you're going to fly away. And that's what happened in the 10th grade. I cocooned, emerged from the cocoon, and became a moth.
7: This is Tim DeTellis, president of New Missions, reminding you that it's just smart to make laughter a part of your everyday.
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0: I remember back many years ago, or just not too long after we got started doing Gun Talk Radio, MSNBC came to town and wanted to do an interview with me. They spent like 3 days with me. And in the process of doing all that, and once they asked me, so, well, how many guns do you own? And just, I don't know, it just popped into my head. I said, more than I need and not as many as I want. Still seems like a good answer. I don't know. Let's go to line one. John's with us out of St. Louis, Missouri. Hello, John. You're on Gun Talk.
10: Hello. Yes, I'm here. Do you hear me?
0: I got you. Go ahead, sir.
10: Yeah, I'm driving right now. I'm heading down to the Arnold Rifle Pistol Club in Arnold, south of St. Louis, to shoot some wobble trap. But when I hear you, that word need comes up all the time in your discussions where people are quizzing you. Mm-hmm. On need versus, you know, what do you need a car for? What do you need of this, of that? What I've been doing for several years is when I hear somebody ask that, I ask them right there. I go, hey, what are you, a communist? You know, they look at me befuddled, like, what are you talking about, John? I say, hey, that's the communist word. That's communism when you're starting to decide what people need. Our country is a country of wants. And if you want something, you legally, obviously, but you get busy, you figure out how to get it, you may or may not get it. But that's what you do. But when it comes down to needs, there's going to be a group somewhere deciding what you need.
0: Yes.
10: And my final on that is, if we were to get taken over by communism, I'm 79, so hopefully not, but if that were to happen, I want to be a decider. I call it a group of deciders. And I tell my buddies, I'll be trying to be as fair and nice to you as I can be, but believe you me, you don't want me deciding on what you need, whether it be the house to own, the car to own, the gun to own or not own. You don't want me there, even though I'd be a pretty good guy, I think. But yep. I tell you what, I challenge everybody, when you hear that word pop up in conversation, mm-hmm. What do you need that for? What do they need that? Communists, and call them out on it.
0: There you go. I like it. That's a great. I tell you what, I'm going to borrow that. Consider it stolen. There you go. So it's a good idea. Thank you for the call. I appreciate it. Oh, yeah, and good shooting, by the way, when you get down to Arnold. Yeah. Somebody said, what do you need that for? What do you mean what do I need it for? I want it. You know, the only question is it legal? Do I want it? And can I afford it? You know, what do you need a $5,000 pistol for? Don't. That's the good part about it. I don't have to need anything. I just want it. And if I can afford it, or like in my case, say, okay, well, I'm going to get something that I've been going through the process over the last few years of, I have a lot of guns, none of them are very special, and selling several at a time and then replacing them with like one really nice gun. So now I'm going to quality over quantity, I guess, is what you'd say. All right, let's drop down line two. Tom's in Houston, Texas. Hello, Tom. You're on Gun Talk.
11: Hey, good afternoon, Tom.
0: Yes, sir.
11: You asked about how many 22s I've got.
0: Right.
11: And I was sitting here thinking I got seven of them. But then I remembered recently they had the Taurus little 9mm pistol
0: right
11: on sale. And for $259, you got a free, American Red Ryder or whatever, the single action.
0: Okay. 22 revolver?
11: Yes, but it's the one you got to open. It's like a Army special back. You know, you open the gate and you reload each round one by one.
0: Yeah, single action.
11: Roll out.
0: Yeah, it's a single-action revolver. So you got that for free?
11: Yes, sir. So I'm up to 10 22s right now, and I love the 22 cartridge. And people always, when I get to talking to them, I say, well, let's stop and think about it. If we're in a survival situation and I can carry 300 rounds of 22 versus 35, 45 rounds of 9mm or 5.7 mm-hmm. or whatever.
0: Right.
11: And then I stop and they say, well, yeah, but I still like my 5.56. I said, okay. Mm-hmm. I said, so you're going to take down a squirrel or a rabbit or whatever. You're out there but on your own, you know, or maybe you got two or three people with you. You know, I can eat two or three squirrels. I cannot eat a whole deer and continue to move.
0: Yep.
11: You want me to pack, refrigerate, and preserve 150 pounds of dressed up meat?
0: I understand what you're saying. All right, so let me ask you, I'll go a little further. All right, we're up to 10 22s, and I'll bet you if I forced you to, you could probably find another one or two you forgot about. But here's another question for you. Do you have any earthly idea how many rounds of 22 ammo you have?
11: I'm somewhere between 3,500 and 4,000.
0: Okay, well, that's it.
11: And 400 of that is Magnum.
0: Oh, 22 Magnum.
11: I bought the Kel-Tec PMR-30, which as soon as I slap a magazine in that booger, I have 30 rounds before I'm out.
0: That is one of the most fun pistols to shoot. We were shooting that thing at an indoor range at Kel-Tec one time, shooting video. I don't know if you've ever experienced this with yours, but in the right light, when you shoot that thing, it blows out a donut of fire. It's a ring of fire that comes out from the muzzle. It's really cool.
11: It's called the Johnny Cash model, and it's a good little pistol. And of course, they have the CMR now, which what is it, 14 or 16 inch barrel?
0: Right.
11: And God only knows what the muzzle velocity is on that booger.
0: All right. Well, I love it. Thank you for the call, sir. I just, you know, I love it. He's counting up his 22s, and then he goes, oh, but wait, there's another one. Of course, he started out with 8. And he said, but I got a free one. So then he said, well, I guess it's 10. I'm going, huh. And then he says, you got 10 22s. I'm thinking, you got a 10 22? Oh, well, no, that's a different thing. But everybody ought to have a 10-22. Also, you know another 22 rifle I really like? And if you have one, you understand. If you don't, you may not understand it. Is the Smith & Wesson M&P 15-22. It is an AR-15 and 22 rimfire, basically. The fire control group is the same. And I don't know what they are, $300-$400. They're not terribly expensive. And just fun. Great way to get somebody going. Got the collapsible stock, adjustable stock, so you can have, you know, kids or people of different sizes shoot them, and they're just fun. And stick a red dot on it, and it's easy for everybody to shoot. It's a great way to start people out shooting. Obviously, if you're going to, in any of these, I know sometimes people say it's just a 22, you don't need hearing protection. Yes, you do. Hearing, it's a one-way loss deal. If you've ever hung around somebody who's lost his or her hearing, you start to understand how incredibly frustrating it is. They say now that loss of hearing actually accelerates dementia, which I can understand. Certainly makes your world get smaller. All that to say, anything you can do to protect your hearing is worthwhile. We had somebody earlier saying, yeah, he wears double hearing protection. I think that's a great idea. We're like foam plugs, and then wear muffs over the top. Great way to go. Obviously, any talk about hearing protection brings us straight into silencers and suppressors. Just a really good idea whose time has come. It has now become much easier to buy a silencer. What, 2-3 years ago, it was taking a year to get the forms back from the ATF. Now it's 2 days to 5 days. We were having to pay $200 tax on each one of them. Every time you bought a suppressor or a silencer, you had to pay a $200 tax. The tax is gone. That does not exist anymore. So now it's like no dollars for tax and mere days to get it in. And people are buying silencers like crazy. So there you go. Let's grab Stan on line 4 out of Nevada. Hey, Stan, you're on Gun Talk. What's your question, sir?
12: Well, I had 2 questions. You gave me a 3rd one. The first 2 were just fun. The first is, why do I need a gun? Same reason I would ask somebody why they need a fire extinguisher if they're not expecting a fire.
0: I agree. I do. You know, the thing about that, and I'll let you get to your other questions, but I have run that past several people. When I said, well, you know, you got a fire extinguisher, right? Trying to use that as an example. I am stunned at how many people do not have a fire extinguisher in their house. I can't even imagine it. But you'd be amazed at how many people don't and thinking, okay, well, you just are clearly not thinking about this.
12: Yeah, the same people that would, of course, expect calling the police is going to save a home break-in.
0: Exactly, right, exactly. All right, go ahead, continue.
12: The second is, why would I want a gun? I would ask, why do people want Ferraris? They're a lot of fun.
0: Because they're fun, and I just want one. You know, and really the only question at that point, isn't it, that can I afford it? And if I can afford it and I want it, why wouldn't I? Where's the harm?
12: Exactly. But the third one, while I was listening on hold, you were talking about suppressors.
0: Mm-hmm.
12: I think that's an important question. That's ear protection.
0: Right.
12: And if we're talking about using a firearm inside your home, these are people that have never fired a gun, don't know what kind of damage they do to your ears. I very much don't agree with suppressors not being legal because, yeah, if I'm going to use my .40 in my house to defend myself, I'd really like to not go deaf doing it.
0: I agree. You know, and I remember Ed Head from Gunsight, who Ed's no longer with us, but he said he would keep earmuffs, electronic earmuffs, next to his nightstand or on his nightstand so that if he had to get up, if there was a bump in the night or something, he'd put those on. Yes, you get hearing protection from it, but also with the amplification, you can hear what's going on in the rooms around you. And I thought, that's brilliant. I love that idea.
12: Yep, because exactly, if I'm trying to find someone in the dark in my house, mm-hmm. and I have earmuffs on, like, that just makes it harder.
0: Yeah, but if they are amplified, if you got electronic earmuffs, then you can hear sounds in the other rooms. That's a better way to go. I love it. You got three good points there. Thank you, sir. I appreciate the call. Let's grab Chris in California on 5. Hey, Chris, you got something interesting here.
13: Hi, Tom. Yes, I remember from a show a while back, you were saying that supporters of Wayne LaPierre moved from the NRA to the NRAILA.
0: No. Let's stop that right there. No. They moved to the NRA Foundation, Friends of the NRA. Different group completely.
13: Okay, well, great. I'm glad you cleared that up because I got a text message saying that there's a virtual session for, working to become, work with the NRA ILA in their activities. And I just wanted to verify that it wasn't something that would be going to Wayne LaPierre supporters.
0: No. Boy, I am really glad you asked that question. No, the bad guys at NRA with the LaPierre group have moved over to the NRA Foundation. They've actually changed the name of it now. And they're being sued by NRA to get the money back because there's like, I don't know, $150 million sitting over there that these guys have grabbed. But no, NRA ILA is perfectly good, and actually I think it's better than it's ever been, and they're working very closely with the other Second Amendment groups, Second Amendment Foundation, Gun Owners of America, Firearms Policy Coalition, and all of them working together on these cases. So if you have an interest in that seminar, I would suggest you go ahead and do it.
13: Okay, can I give that information out, the time and date?
0: Yeah, go ahead.
13: Okay, yeah, it's a webinar. It's the 14th of this month, and it's 6 p.m. to 8 p.m. Pacific Standard Time. That's according to the text I received from them.
0: And probably going to the NRA ILA website will get you the information on it, I'm guessing.
13: I'm guessing that, too. I didn't research that far. I'm just going off the text I received, and I just wanted to verify that they're the good guys.
0: Yeah, I'm glad you asked. No, you're correct. Those directors who actually got ousted, moved over to the NRA Foundation, and that is the group that puts on the Friends of the NRA banquets. The money is supposed to go to NRA, but they somehow, I don't know exactly how it happened, and there's a lawsuit involved, and it's a mess. But no, NRA ILA is just fine. We got time for Ken. All right, let's do that. Line 3, Ken's in Boise, Idaho. Hello, Ken. You're on Gun Talk. Let's talk 22s.
14: Thanks. Hey, 22s. I was just counting mine up. I've got a dozen right now, and I just thinned a herd and sold 3 handguns within the last month. And can't have enough. I've got 7 handguns and 5 rifles. I'm getting low on ammo. I counted the other day. I only had about 50,000 rounds left. So
0: you're a man.
14: One of the local stores had a real good deal, and I thought, well, I better buy a little more. So I bought another 6,600 rounds. So I'm up to 56,000 rounds.
0: Oh, my gosh.
14: For a while.
0: All right, so what's the next 22 you're going to buy?
14: You know, I went through all the handguns that anybody, if they put competition in the name, I bought one. And then I thinned the herd and bought 2 Volcourts and Black Mambas. And I love those handguns. They just shoot so sweet. They're like, yeah, they run like a Singer sewing machine.
0: Well, exactly. And Volcourts just make such nice, nice guns. I mean, you really can't go bad with those. They're just wonderful. Well done. So I think 56,000 rounds of 22 ammo, that's a good number. You know, when people say, well, I've got like 4,000 or 5,000 rounds, I think, man, those are rookie numbers. We've got to up our game here. And the thing's nice about it, now ammo prices are a little bit lower. 22, you can afford them. You can buy them 1,000 at a time. You know, 1,000 this week, 1,000 next week. You do that for a year or two, you might be up to some good numbers there. How many rounds do you have? Love to hear.
15: Attitude is everything. I'm Mitch Anthony with today's Daily Dose. Cheryl was feeling pretty bad about this one. She had really believed that this relationship would work out, but it hadn't. Now she had fallen into a rut. Cheryl and her friends, who had similar stories, were getting together a number of times each week over drinks to hash and rehash their regrets and disappointments. One night, she came home and looked in the mirror and said, "Enough is enough." The pity party was over. The end of a relationship did not signal the end of living. She decided if she only kept the company of those wallowing in self-pity, she too soon would be drowning in it. The time had come for change. She would raise her standards. She would keep company with those who enjoyed life more than they despised it. She would not sour on the idea of love just because a love had gone sour. She'd made some mistakes, but now the time had come to move past them. Cheryl discovered that the only way to reach a better destination in life was to take a better path. She decided that if her life was going to improve, she had to take the steps to improve her life. Mitch Anthony reminding you once again that life is whatever you make it. 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
2: 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I'm Michael Emerson. Is America a democracy or a republic? 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

0: All right, back with you here. Going straight to the phone. He's going to talk with Bob in Denver on 4. Hello, Bob. You're on Gun Talk. How can we help you?
1: Yes, Tom. I've had multiple surgeries to my neck and can't stand recoil very much. But I like bird shooting and looking for a resource for 2.5-inch, 28-gauge shotgun shells and 5 or 7.5s so I can shoot more.
0: Question is, do you have a gun chambered in 2.5-inch, or do you just look for lower recoil?
1: Lower recoil. It's chambered 2.75, which is readily available, but 2.5-inch I've shot before, and it works really well in the Remington 1100, but I don't know where to buy the shells anymore.
0: I'm not sure right offhand. I'm doing a little check right now to see what I can find. RST might have those. Yeah, they might. RST shells online. You're definitely going to have to go online. You're not going to find anything like this locally, of course. Yep, there you go. 2.5-inch shells, rstshells.com.
1: Oh, perfect, guys. Very much appreciate it.
0: You bet, and good luck with that, buddy. I appreciate what you're saying. The recoil, and the 28-gauge is great. I love it because it's much, much more effective than a 410. 410 has a low recoil, but also, you know, not nearly the number of shot pellets. So that's the way to go. Yeah, rstshells.com. Good luck with that. Thanks for the call, sir. Shotgun. I just got the claycopter from Caldwell. Hadn't had a chance to get it out yet. That just looks like the coolest fun toy. Throwing those spinning targets for clay. Well, it's not clay targets. They're spinning goofy targets. You got to look at the video of them. If you go to Caldwell website and take a look at the claycopter, it just looks like so much fun. I've had a chance to shoot the targets or make them fly, but not shoot them with a gun, at least not so far. So we're going to be doing that pretty soon. We'll get out and do that. And I just got my 28-gauge back. Speaking of 28-gauge, I sent it off to the gunsmith, had it cleaned, had it serviced, got it all back. I was able to get a 28-gauge over and under that was fitted to me. It's bent for a left-handed shooter. And having your shotgun fitted to you is like magic. It is unbelievable what it does for you. You will shoot so much better. Seriously, you will. So if you're thinking about what can I do next, if you like shotgunning and you've never had a gun fitted to you, find a place. You know, a lot of the good skeet ranges or sporting clays ranges will have a gun fitter available, or they have one that comes through occasionally. Just spend the money, get a gun fitted to you, see what it does for you. I think you will be amazed at what a difference it makes. Once again, why would I need to do that? Well, because I want to. Need is not a factor in this. It's not the bill of needs. It's the bill of rights. And as our caller said, besides, it's communist to ask about need. Why does anybody need a car that goes 120 miles an hour? I don't know. Just want it. Okay, is it legal to go? If I can drive it that fast where it's legal, I will. There you go. As long as you keep it legal and you can afford it, I don't care. And if you want to buy a $300 pistol, that's fine. If you want to buy a $5,300 pistol, I don't care. It doesn't affect me one way or the other. You know, it just doesn't. I'd love to get your take on that. If you want to join us, call me right now. You can get on the after show. Call me at Tom Talk Gun. The question on the floor is, let's compare $500 guns and $5,000 guns. If you had the money, would you spend it on a gun like that? In the meantime, go out and do a little shooting this week. Shoot more ammo. Buy more ammo. Take somebody with you. It's fun to take a friend to the range. We all need to do more of that. Be safe out there. 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
12: 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Thank you for joining our program, because we are saddled up, tuned in, and firing at all cylinders today. I'm your host, Ed Adams, and you better hold on to your reins, because in this week's episode, it's absolutely packed with star power. We've got world-class knowledge and actually a mission that is going to move your soul. First up is a premier AQHA professional horseman who has recently been named the elite AQHA team wrangler. Now, he's a scholarship recipient of Legacy of the Legends, and he's an AFA certified farrier and a master at the teaching quality horsemanship rooted deeply in California vaquero traditions. So coming up from Mobile, Alabama, we welcome the driving force behind Winston horsemanship, the incredibly talented Blake Winston. And also joining us today is a man leading a powerful charge to honor, heal, and support our military heroes and first responders. He's a former Kansas City suburban police officer who personally battled PTSD. He found his own healing through the power of the horse and is now paying it forward. Let's hear from the executive director of the life-changing nonprofit organization, War Horses for Veterans, Brett Courtright. So we're talking the elite international horsemanship, incredible trauma recovery, and everything you need to know to take your equine journey to the next level. So grab your reins. Coming up next, we've got our Better Cattle update with our trusted voice of agriculture, Mark Oppold. Mark?
13: Well, thanks, Ed. Hope everybody had a great 4th of July holiday. It was a good one weather-wise. Here we are in the central part of Missouri in the Lake of the Ozarks, a popular place all year long, really, but boy, it sure seems to really heat up, in the July here, the 4th of July. And we were a good example. Just a side note here, just had a great weekend with family. Each of our three children brought friends with them, their own children and friends. So it was a house full and a cul-de-sac full of cars, but a boy, for all the right reasons. So God bless America, and 250 years, lots to be thankful for, lots to be proud of. Well, we take a look at this cattle trade here as we move through this first full week of July. Weather, again, It was certainly was the hot, muggy one last week, and moderating a little bit here now, and that certainly makes a difference for those cattle in feedlots, and a little bit stress relief for the feedlot operators. We take a look at, though, technical indicators pointing a bit lower from everybody that we read and talk to about this cattle market. Keeping an eye on some numbers here, looking at the August live cattle, looking at resistance up there, 245. Resistance on the October would be up around the 240 level. And then, we do see corn prices, of course, starting higher this week early on here as well. Weather back in the picture. There was one analyst said that fund traders were just looking for a reason to go long in this grain trade, corn and soybeans especially, and they certainly got it with the weather forecasts early this week. Now, there is a catch. I want to point this out. People may not realize that when you talk about long-range weather forecasts, there's a U.S. model and there's a European model. Most of the time, they're pretty close, but not now. A European model just coming out early week here, suggesting a very hot and very dry August. Now, they are noted that they predicted a very hot and a very dry July a month ago this time. And we know that July turned out, you know, wasn't cool by any means, but it was more moderate with rainfall, pretty general across areas. Of course, there are some areas and folks joining us here that say, Mark, don't talk about moisture here because we haven't seen rain for the most part in over 30, 45 days. And I understand that. But generally, the weather was more moderate for July. So we keep that in mind. Other analysts say that they agree. In fact, a commodity weather group, they're right here in the U.S., it's a U.S.-based company, they called that European market, European forecast, silly. That's one word to guess. They just called it silly, that it would be very hot and very dry in August. We shall see. But the grain trade higher, keep in mind, history shows December corn can top 7 to 10 days after the 4th of July. So we'll keep an eye on that December contract already, again, over that 458 level here early week. Now, as far as feeder cattle, August feeders, resistance, we think, up at that 364, 366 level. September, we're going to go to September as well for feeder cattle, up at 362, 364. Week in the Rockies, Superior Livestock's biggest sale of the year going on this week. I don't, unfortunately, don't have any numbers to report to you. That sale started up first thing Monday morning, and they are going to be going through 240,000 head of cattle before the gavel drops there on Friday afternoon. Steamboat Springs, Colorado is where they're headquartered for the sale. Of course, a video auction, and these Superior reps have gone out long ago to get video of these 240,000 head, but using again the headquarters, Steamboat Springs, for the sale this week. We'll have those numbers for you next week, but I believe there's like 25 states represented in this auction, so it'll be a good market test when we do get those numbers. Hope that's helpful to you, and as always, we wish you a profitable week ahead.
12: And thank you, Mark. And now, our Better Horses Tip of the Week from Dr. Katie Flynn of the EDCC, the Equine Disease Communication Center.
14: The world screwworm has entered the United States. 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And we're going to take three steps to protect our horses. 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Your veterinarian will come out and inspect it and examine to confirm new world screwworm. 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Let's do our part by inspecting, reporting, and protecting our horses.
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12: And welcome back to Better Horses Radio, the show where we hook you up with the ultimate secrets in becoming a better horseman. I'm your host, Ed Adams, and folks, we have an absolute powerhouse in the studio today. He's an AQHA horseman, a member of the 2026 Elite Wrangler Team, and a scholarship winner of Legacy of the Legends, and the master of the California Vaquero tradition. From starting colts to fixing troubled horses, this man does it all from the ground up. And I mean literally, he's a certified farrier too. He's a mastermind behind the Winston Horsemanship. Proud to have him on the show. Welcome Blake Winston with Better Horses Radio. Hello, Blake.
0: Hey, Ed. Great to be here, my friend. I appreciate your compliments. Very, very kind of you.
12: Well, I tell you what, we are pleased to have you on the show, and welcome from Mobile, Alabama down there. One of the things that we want to talk about and just kind of educate us just a little bit when we're talking about some of the Team Wrangler hook. You know, first of all, congratulations on making the elite team of the 2026 Team Wrangler of the AQHA. But for the listeners out there who do not know what that's all about, representing the American Quarter Horse brand on this level, what does that mean to you, and how does that shape your mission in the Winston Horsemanship?
0: Absolutely. So the great thing about AQHA Team Wrangler, it's a wonderful program that the American Quarter Horse Association teamed with Wrangler, you know, the quintessential American clothing brand that the vast majority of us wear. The whole point of it is to take the top 15 AQHA professional horsemen, which there are around, I think, 750 AQHA pro horsemen in the world. And, you know, the AQHA being the largest horse association in the world. So they take 15 each year that get onto the team, and we're sponsored directly by Wrangler. And the entire point of AQHA Team Wrangler is getting educational opportunities out to horse owners. You know, whether that be somebody trying to really just get that edge, get to whatever discipline or show they're getting into, or somebody who's just getting into horses. You know, that horsemanship is the foundation of anything you do. Whether it be you're out there trying to be a jumper or a dressage horse, or in the Western world, you know, you're reining or roping or whatever it may be. And so what Team Wrangler does is they come in and sponsor 15 of us to promote us being able to go do clinics. And, you know, that's the thing. There are so many great hands out there in the world. And I'd even argue that there are guys that are even more talented than I. I'm relatively humble. Guys that are very, very talented that are unheard of. They're out there riding horses, and the world never hears from them. And so that may be great for those horses, but that might not be so great for the world at large, because there's people out there with questions and they don't quite understand what to do with their horses. And that's where Team Wrangler comes in, is it takes us pro horsemen, puts us on a team, gives us a little bit of funding and a little bit of avenue for advertising, you know, having a large name brand attached to us, and send us out there on the clinic trail so that we can get to more people. That's something that's really common for me. You know, if I only stayed here at home and rode client horses, I might see maybe 50 people a year, maybe 60 people a year. And when I get to clinics, I might be seeing a couple hundred people a day, or even more than that. You know, with social media, you know, this whole thing with social media, I was the kind of guy that would prefer to use a payphone or a flip phone if I could have my choice. But, you know, we got on social media trying to help people better understand their horses and make better horsemen for the horses. And, you know, when I'm only seeing 50 clients a year, you know, 50 people that are working on a continuous schedule, I'm not seeing that many. But, you know, you hop on to social media and we're seeing 1.5 million, 2 million a month, you know, and that's the whole aim. So that, to kind of wrap up Team Wrangler, that's what it is it helps us get out on the road and get to more people and get better horsemanship rolling.
12: You know, you mentioned clinics, so you're deeply rooted into that traditional California vaquero style horsemanship. So, and you and I both know, in this fast-paced modern world, why is preserving this, it's a very patient foundation first philosophy, so critical in today's riders? Is that a fair statement?
0: That's a 100% fair statement. The whole thing with it is we have tomorrow with the horse. You know, we're taking the time that it takes. And we have to realize that this animal's education is important, because ultimately at the end of the day, you know, it wasn't that horse's decision to come snatch us up out of our house and say, hey, human, I need you to strap a dead cow to my back and come ride me. You know, it's us. We get out of the house in the morning. We go catch the horse out of their environment. We say, hey, I need you to do this stuff for us. So that's why I say every time the horse does something wrong, that's my fault. Every time the horse does something right, that's his fault. And that's because at the end of the day, if I'm going to be a leader, I've got to take the burden of responsibility of that horse's education. I can't every time he does something right, take all the credit. And then every time he does something wrong, blame him for it when this wasn't his idea to begin with. You know, his idea would be bucking me off, kicking me in the head, going out to the pasture and eating grass and fussing with his buddies. So that's one of those things that the vaquero style of horsemanship, it takes the time that it takes for the horse's education. You know, we as humans, we don't bat a single eye over the fact that a child has to go through pre-K, preschool, kindergarten, grade school, 1 through 12, 4 years of college, on to a master's or a doctorate if they're after that. And that may take, you know, in totality, nearing 20 years to get all of that done. But yet we expect for a horse to be sent off to a trainer and in 30, 60, now the horse's education. You know, we as humans, we don't bat a single eye over the fact that a child has to go through pre-K, preschool, kindergarten, grade school, 1 through 12, 4 years of college, on to a master's or a doctorate if they're after that. And that may take, you know, in totality, nearing

0: like it's a child, a human child's education. Every little detail matters. You're setting that horse up for success or failure, you know, if you lack in the horsemanship department. And so that's the thing about the vaquero tradition. Number one, you know, there's nothing new under the sun. So everybody kind of wants to come up with their brand new method or their brand new way of doing things. Well, every guy has one little thing that he might add to it or one little thing that he does best, but there's nothing new under the sun. I can't attribute, you know, my capabilities in horsemanship to my own capabilities or prowess. I've had many a mentor throughout the year, you know, teach me and guide me along. And then behind them is 500 plus years of lineage as horsemanship. So it's tried and true. It's gentle on the animal. It takes them through 5 or 6 years of education before they get to a point where they could be called quote unquote finished. You're never truly finished, but at that point you're pretty refined. You're getting on up there. So that's the benefit of it. Treating that horse like a human's education.
1: That is so true. And if you're just joining us, we're talking to professional horse trainer Blake Winston from Winston Horsemanship in Mobile, Alabama. And one of the things that we want to also talk to you about is you've been doing this for decades, so you got some very humble beginnings here. And you've experienced almost every pitfall and trial that every new horse owner can aspire to. So can you kind of walk us through on what you've been equipped with and what has happened and effectively guided your clients and students in the right direction that you've learned from in the past?
0: Absolutely. Absolutely. You know, when I got started in the horse world, I was 10 years old and I'm a first generation horseman, and I didn't really have access to any great mentors in the aspect of I wasn't right next door to a big reining trainer or right next door to a colt starter or something like that. You know, down here in South Alabama, we've got some wonderful hands in the industry, but they're spread few and far in between. And most of them are like what I described earlier, where they're out there riding horses and not really dealing with the public too much. So they're hard to find. But when I got into it, you know, it's a wonderful story. My mother, who is very, very dear to me, as a matter of fact, her and I are all the family each other has. That's literally the extent of our family is me and her. When I was a young man, you know, she got us out of a pretty terrible situation with my father that I won't get into, but. And she is the bravest woman I know. She left a very, very trying situation from a very wealthy man and started entirely over, took nothing. And so when I got to about 10 years old, it was just me and her. And I came to her. I was already a little businessman at the age of 10. You know, she had kind of instilled that in me, you know, educating me. And I came to her with a business pitch. I said, Mom, you know, I'll cut this many yards. I'll sell this much lemonade. I just want a horse. I'm fascinated by them. You know, my grandfather, who was alive at the time, he loved watching Westerns, and I was just totally captivated with anything horse. And come to find out, my mom, she had always wanted a horse, and she was very well off when she was young. My grandfather was wonderful to her, you know, bought her new cars and treated her very, very well. But he had worked on a farm in his younger years and tried to get away from that. And so the one thing that he put his foot down about was a horse. And he didn't want to have a horse again. And so her dream of owning a horse was kind of crushed when she was young. So when I come to her at the age of 10, I say, I want a horse. Here's what I'll do. She said, don't worry about saving the money. Let's go get one. This is something we can do together. That's kind of the first thing that I try my best to be outspoken about, is that if there are parents out there that are worried about getting their horse a kid or the responsibility of it or whatever, you know, I doubt very seriously my mom thought that whenever she got that first horse for me, that on down the line that would become a life's dedication and a career. But it's that one thing that changed that. And who knows where I would be today without the horse. But that one thing changed that. So that's something I encourage to parents. You know, if that kid wants a horse, that might be the best decision you ever made. And, you know, we hit a lot of pitfalls along the way. First horse we got sold was a AQHA mare, and she was beautiful. Her name was Shadow, but she was a cribber, you know, and that's a pretty bad habit for horses to have. And we didn't know anything about it, you know, and so that was one trial, and that led into, we didn't really have any formal education with horses. So everything that we were getting was hearsay from this neighbor saying do it that way and that neighbor saying do it this way. So we struggled for a number of years. I learned from many different

0: good hands in the area that were just, you know, enjoyed horses as a pastime, but were still handy with them. And when I got to age 17, I started trying to start colts on my own. I'd already started one or two colts for a gentleman that didn't live far from me. He was an older gentleman and helped me a ton in my career, but I started a couple colts for him. So at 17, I hung out my shingle to try to start colts for the public. And by the time I was 18, I had a business going and haven't looked back since. But pretty quick early on into that business, I realized, I was like, okay, I need to get around some real talent with this. You know, I can't do this all on my own. So in 2018, I applied for the Legacy of Legends Scholarship Program, which Legacy of Legends was a program held by Buck Brannaman and Carolyn Hunt, which is Ray Hunt's widow. And the whole point of the program, they started colts for 3 days in Fort Worth, Texas at an event. And the proceeds from that event sent young horsemen off to learn with guys or gals who learned directly under Ray Hunt or Tom Doritz, you know, just legendary names like that. And so 2018, I was a humble boy from Alabama just wanting to learn. And I took the video, sent in the essay and the application. And God blessed me, and it's humbling that I was one out of five from the United States, out of 13 internationally, and the first and the only one from the state of Alabama to get that scholarship. And so that sent me out west to multiple different places, learning under some of the best hands there is. That was what really gave me a push forward. But, you know, looking back on it now, it's one of those things that's what set me up to help people. But, you know, if you're out there on your own, you know, maybe all you have is your cell phone or your computer. And that's what I'm trying to do to help people sort this out. Be able to get on your cell phone, look at some videos, get on your computer, reach out to me, get to a clinic and be able to learn so that you don't have to go through the problems that I had early on.
1: 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We'll have more professional horse training information from Blake Winston with Winston Horsemanship from Mobile, Alabama, right after these messages.
2: Clear skies are taking over tonight with lows in the mid-60s. Southeast winds at 15 miles per hour, gust to 20 miles per hour in the far western portion of the region. High pressure is sitting across the Great Plains and Midwest this week. That's going to keep skies clear and sunny throughout the early portion of the week. It will also help to pull in some warm southern air to push temperatures into the 90s. Monday, we'll see highs in the upper 80s and low 90s with nothing but sunshine. And south-southeast winds at 15 miles per hour, gusting to 25 in northwest Kansas and western Nebraska. Tuesday, highs in the upper 80s and 90s with sunshine. And south-southeast winds at 15 miles per hour, gusting to 25 in far western Kansas and Nebraska.
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1: And we are back, and you're listening to Better Horses Radio as we're talking to professional horse trainer Blake Winston with Winston Horsemanship from Mobile, Alabama. But I don't think everybody understands that from your perspective that you're also qualified as a professional trainer, but also an AFA certified farrier. So the next question is, how does understanding the horse's hooves and the physical foundation that changes the approach of any behavioral training and mental confidence. So how does that apply in your training and in your clinics?
0: You know, it's crucial for me. And I tell everyone, every horse owner should have a basic knowledge of the horse's feet, should be able to pull a shoe, should be able to get a nail out of a shoe if you needed to, be able to help that farrier if he can't come out for a day or two and you have a shoe hanging on halfway. You know, the thing for me is early on, I wanted to have a total understanding of the horse. Well, no foot, no horse. You know, that foot is the most important part of the horse. Without that, you don't have anything else. Out west, if guys travel out to ranches, they might have a string of seven horses that they're riding. They might be, you know, 200 miles from the closest town and the closest farrier. And so they're required to be able to shoe their own horses. And so, you know, these guys might be doing the very best they can, and there's nothing wrong with it, but the term comes to mind, cowboy shoeing. And that just means kind of knocking that shoe together and nailing it on, and it'll do the job. And I wanted to know how to shoe a horse, but not just be a cowboy shoer. And cowboy is not a derogatory term with me, but that's an esteemed term with me, but still, that's kind of how it gets regarded. And so I wanted to go above and beyond. I couldn't just be mediocre and do just enough to get the job done. So I pursued certification in 2021. And man, let me tell you, you think you know a thing or two, and you might be a big fish in a small pond. And then you get around the certification program like that, and you realize you don't know a doggone thing about feet. And so that was one of those deep water moments where it's sink or swim. And really, I swam like the floods were coming. And got certified. And I tell you what, it sets me up because, you know, I may have a client every now and again that, you know, horse has a lost shoe, and I'm able to tack it back on before a ride and it be good as new, without having to call a guy to come out and sort through that. But beyond that too, because I've been over and worked on horses' feet at the length that I have, I think at the height of doing farrier work, I was doing an average of 13,500 feet a year. Is what me and one of my assistants added up 1 year. And that was a smaller portion of the business. It's always been about 65% training and the remainder being select farrier clients. But I tell you what, doing that much farrier work and picking up that many horses' feet, you see a lot of bad ones along the way that have some trouble, and you start to realize how to fix it. That's where that horse wants to sit still for you. And that is the number one reason a farrier will quit you, is a horse that gives you trouble. Or gives them trouble. And the number one way to keep a farrier is to get that horse sitting still for them. So that factors into training. You know, it's getting the horse's mind to where they want to sit there and relax. And if I hadn't pursued certification as a farrier, you know, and I always did it with the goal of becoming a farrier to make me a better horseman, not the other way around. But if I hadn't pursued that, I would most definitely be lacking. I don't feel like I'd have as good of an understanding of it.
10: There you go, especially on the training side. But Blake, you exclusively travel to the clients' homes and ranches, you know, all over the country, and you provide on-site private training. And I think that's great. But what's interesting is you never accept horses shipped off just to be trained at your facility. You kind of firmly believe that the training has to be kind of simultaneously between the human and the horsemanship and the ability to improve alongside the horse. Is that kind of walk us through your thought process on that?
0: Absolutely. So it's two-sided, you know, it's for human and for the professional as well. It's really three-sided for the horse also, you know. See, the way it goes the majority of the time is somebody will find a trainer, ship a horse off to their facility, wait 6 or 8 weeks, and then have a horse sent back to them. And they may come out and get one or two lessons. Horse comes out to them. The horse is doing great. The horse is ridden by a good hand. And then 6, 8 weeks, 10 weeks down the line, they end up calling that trainer back and saying, hey, Seabiscuit's having a lot of trouble. He's not doing so good anymore. You know, can I send him back to you? And this becomes a revolving door of sending a horse off to a trainer, getting the horse back, the horse's education level deteriorating, and rinse and repeat. So the human is the X factor. The human is what decides that horse's success or failure. That's why, you know, my motto for my business is making better horsemen for the love of the horse. We're not helping people with horse problems. We're helping horses with people problems. The human is the X factor with it. If you take the same scenario of that horse being sent off to the trainer, the horse improved, but the human never improved. So the horse comes back and that horse's skill level averages out to where that human skill level is at. And that's all horse training is us as a trainer or a horseman, our skill level is higher. So therefore, when we work with a horse, we're just riding with quality so that horse matches our quality and that horse rises to our skill level. Well, when it goes back to an owner who no fault of their own doesn't operate at the same level or a level comparable to it, well, then that horse's skill level comes back down to meet theirs. The horse becomes the average of your actions. But that's one of those things. It's a failing business model for that and that alone. And at the same time, for these trainers out there, they may be great hands, but they end up getting fingers pointed at them and getting told that they're the bad guy because, you know, the horse doesn't look so good after 10 weeks of maybe sitting out in the pasture and getting overfed. That's the thing for me is whenever I travel out to the client's home, it has its own challenges. You know, we require a round pen from them. We require somewhere that we can get in the shade to get away from the heat a little bit. But once we have that basic equipment, then it becomes, I'm educating the horse for the first half of it, and they're watching, they're learning, they're asking questions, they're taking notes, they're getting one-on-one time with me. And then go beyond that, when it's time for them to get on, then we continue on for there for as long as they'd like. There's no time set on it. I have people that come on for 6, 8 months. I have people that have been on my schedule for 5 years. And it's as deep of a dive into the horsemanship as they want to go. At the end of it, we walk away with an owner that understands their horse because they've been riding them under my instruction. And it leads to a successful, lasting relationship where the only time they may ever need to call me is to say, hey, I want to come to one of your clinics, or I want to come ride with you just to catch up. It's not saying, hey, you know, I'm back to having trouble. What do I do? You know, they've been given that foundation. And at the same time, too, it's less stress on the horse. Horse is right there at home. The owner can be more involved. I can give them homework. Say they have me out 3, 4 days a week with their horse. Well, I may have them do 2 more days on top of that. So we get to 6 days a week, that horse is being ridden. Or so on and so on. If somebody only has me out 2 days a week, which is typically my minimum, then I may have them riding that horse 4 days a week. And they understand that if they don't ride that horse that other 4 days, that's going to slow the progress and it's going to take longer. But it's very heavy on the emphasis of that human being the X factor. So we can't blame the horse. We have to look inwards at us as the leader of the horse. So it's been a wonderful business model. You know, it's a lot of miles on the road and a lot of wear and tear on vehicles. And it's certainly not as easy as having your own arena and your own facility to just walk out of your back door with your cup of coffee and go to work. But I feel that over the years, it's been way more beneficial for the horses, way more beneficial for the people that are learning, and it ends up being far more successful as a whole.
10: There you go. AQHA Pro Horseman, Blake Winston from Mobile, Alabama. Blake, if people want to get a hold of you or contact you in any way, what do you recommend they go to first?
0: We're on Facebook, YouTube, and Instagram. It's Blake Winston Horsemanship. And on all three of those platforms, we've got a website, BlakeWistonHorsemanship.com. And they can reach me on their email, telephone. You know, I've got an office that handles my phones for me. So there's somebody, even if I'm on a horse riding, they'll get somebody that answers them, and we'll be able to help them through whatever it is they need. We're looking for clinic hosts for sure. You know, we want to get out to more places and help people, you know, whether it be private training. We do training in South Alabama, but I also do travel training. It's basically a private clinic, you know, perhaps a ranch and their employees or a family who wants to learn. That's like this coming up weekend. I'm heading to Ocala, Florida. It's a private clinic for a ranch owner and a couple of his employees. So we can travel anywhere in the world and do that, and anywhere in the world and do public clinics as well.
10: Very good. Blake Winston, I want to thank you for joining Better Horses Radio. 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And I want everyone to stay with us. We've got more Better Horses coming your way right after these messages. I'm your host, Ed Adams, and we'll be right back.
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1: Welcome back to Better Horses Radio. I'm your host, Ed Adams. So glad you joined us as we talk all about the equine industry, just for everything that you can possibly do with horses. Well, you know what? Horses continue to fascinate us as we always try to find the value of what they can do. And you know what? Finding that discovery and their ability is truly amazing. And this next segment, I am truly excited to have on board. We're going to talk about war horses for veterans. And we're going to have the gentleman come to us from Brett Courtright. He's the executive director there. Now, Brett was a former law enforcement officer for over 12 years. And he came to War Horses for Veterans back in 2019 as a participant in the First Responders Program. He began working there a year later. Now Brett is the executive director, and he's making a difference in the lives for veterans all over America through horsemanship and the continued growth in their community. Let me welcome aboard and welcome to Better Horses, Brett Courtright. Brett, thank you for joining Better Horses.
21: Hey, thanks, Ed. I appreciate the invite.
1: You know, this is kind of, we've been watching your program for a very long time, and you've been on our show as a participant and as a contributor for a long time on what we can do with horses. Can you start off for our listeners, what is the goal of the veterans and the first responders, and what is your experience level and what they're doing over there at your program?
21: Yeah, I appreciate the question. So our main goal is to introduce veterans, first responders to horsemanship. Through that, we don't really have an experience level. We get people from all walks of life, all over the nation. A lot of people surprisingly have zero horse experience when they come out to us. But, you know, we put together a week-long program where we start very basic of round pen exercises. We learn how to breathe again, how to relax, you know, work with the horse. And then we move up to bareback riding for a day. And we do get our participants to walk, trot, and lope. That's the end goal, bareback, help them find their seat a little bit better. And this is all in a round pen. Typically by day three, we're moving into saddled riding, introduce the saddle, and then again, just work on basics and really start hitting the gas pedal throughout the week. And then hopefully by day five, you know, we're throwing ropes at the rope and sled and, you know, having a good time. And, you know, it's really, really fascinating and kind of exciting to see these guys and gals, you know, about midweek, they start to really take ownership of their horse and form that bond that I think so many of your listeners and, you know, people in the horse world, know and understand, just being able to see people connect with that horse and, whisper stuff in their ears and all, you know, pet on them and love on them, groom them and stuff. But yeah, you know, it's an accelerated program once you hit about day three. But, you know, in the end, we're trying to get our combat vets, our first responders, like I said in the beginning, take that breath they may not have had in 10, 15, 20 years, get them to kind of recalibrate themselves back to just enjoying life and know that you may have a traumatic past or you may have dealt with a lot of things, but sometimes it's okay to just take a pause, take a breath, and soak up the horse.
10: you know, you designed your program for active, retired, and combat veterans. And I don't think we, if you haven't gone through this, if you haven't been in the forces, really understand the struggles and the levels of depression, anxiety, and PTSD that these people have. And when you throw them into an environment with horses, they really have to be focused and really honest and really present. So they can't have a lot of emotional or physical breakdown. They've really got to step up their worth, you know, their worthiness and really operate these horses. Talk to me about that experience and what type of coping mechanisms are you putting together for these guys that really carry them through the next level?
21: Sure. So, you know, the majority of people that do come through, I would say a lot of people do deal with anxiety, stress. You know, there's actually been, this year we had a group, and most of the people that had applied within that group showed a lot of loneliness. So being able to build a support, not only with the horse, obviously we're getting, you know, people to breathe. And in the end of the day, that's one of the biggest things is people need to just breathe. They can get worked up. They can get frustrated. You know, coming from law enforcement background, you're driving lights and sirens, and then you get there and you're like winded. Well, I didn't breathe. So getting people to breathe and getting the horse to relax with them as well. Those are tools that I've had participants from years ago that still talk about breathing, relaxing, and learning to just be present in the moment. But I think one of the biggest things our organization does is we build a community. We build a network of resources for the participants as they come through, being able to say, hey, I know a guy that he's dealt with this or that, or, you know, and just being able to get people that camaraderie of, you know, being a warhorse, being part of our family, our organization, and being able to share and reminisce about it. You know, we do have a bunkhouse on site, and, you know, we have 5 rooms. Our class sizes are 5 plus a mentor. And, you know, you'd be surprised how many people come back all the time just for maybe 2 days. We have a gentleman up in Minneapolis, 30 years law enforcement up there. He comes down like once every couple months. He'll stay 3 or 4 days and then he'll go back home. It's just a day for them to reset themselves, connect with other participants from the past, and, you know, just continue that support network once they leave.
10: You know, we're talking to Brett Courtright, the executive director of War Horses for Veterans, located in Kansas City, but he takes participants from all over the country. And Brett, can you talk to us about your horses and what type of bonding that has? I know these are not fresh horses, so talk to me about your stock and or your rough stock, however that works, and how you get your program or your program together.
21: So most of our horses are former either competitive non-pro or, you know, here and there, different levels. But the majority of our horses are cow horse. They are able to rope. They can cut. We have a flag here at our facility. We're able to box some steers here and there occasionally, depending on the group, take them down the fence, depending on who we have with us and how we can pull that off. But, you know, being able to, you know, just push the limits. I've always told people that we're going to give you this giant rocket ship called a horse to go to the moon. And it's up to you to light the match. You know, we're here to support you, guide you. And what's really nice about our horses is they're extremely forgiving. They carry a lot of grace. They're very calm minded. And, but they also have a go button. They have that hidden gear out in the big arena, but being able to not only have them have a horse that can do anything, spin, slide, rope, cut, you name it. But what's nice is that they're able to ride these horses, but we're also mounted. So all of us here, Jake, Taylor, Riata, any of the other guys that come in town, being able to be on horseback next to people, I think makes a huge difference. Being able to be in a little bit closer proximity, being able to get a horse up to lope right next to somebody, being able to walk through things, hey, breathe, I'm right here with you. So we do have a lot of trust in our horses, but we know our horses, and they're athletes. They're phenomenal creatures, and we thank God for them every day.
10: You know, we need to remind our listeners that this is a nonprofit organization, and Brent, so you're really reliant on a lot of donations. 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
21: 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We started a monthly donor program. 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And I always tell at the end of the year, I'll send our tax letters out to our monthly donors. And those are the people that truly keep the lights on. They're consistent every month without hesitation. And so being able to have our new monthly donor program, Warhorse Warriors, we're hoping to grow that to where it's more of a consistency of operating funds.
10: That's perfect. And for those who did not catch the email or the URL website, that's warhorsesforveterans.org. We're talking to Brett Courtwright, the executive director for War Horses for Veterans in Kansas City. They are located right in the heart of the Midwest, and they're helping veterans and also first responders all over America. Brett, I want to thank you and congratulate you, and also appreciate everything you're doing in the horse community and everything you're doing with our military and our first responders.
21: 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It takes all of us to do it. And, we're here to serve our vets, our first responders, and look forward to having you out here again sometime soon, Ed.
10: 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Brett's also a great writer. 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
2: 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I'm freezing to death. 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
7: Clear skies are taking over tonight with lows in the mid-60s. Southeast winds at 15 miles per hour, gust to 20 miles per hour in the far western portion of the region. High pressure is sitting across the Great Plains and Midwest this week. That's going to keep skies clear and sunny throughout the early portion of the week. It will also help to pull in some warm southern air to push temperatures into the 90s. Monday, we'll see highs in the upper 80s and low 90s with nothing but sunshine. And south-southeast winds at 15 miles per hour, gusting to 25 in northwest Kansas and western Nebraska. Tuesday, highs in the upper 80s and 90s with sunshine. And south-southeast winds at 15 miles per hour, gusting to 25 in far western Kansas and Nebraska.
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9: I'm Greg Bell, and we begin with one of radio's top funny guys. And then we kick off our latest Adventures of Superman storyline. Before we launch into The Ruler of Darkness, which played out over several weeks in the fall of 1947, we travel back to the late 1930s. This episode of the Jack Benny program is from prior to Dennis Day joining the cast. So the featured vocalist is Kenny Baker. Let's head back to January 15th. 1939.
10: 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The orchestra opens the program with Go South, Young Man.

0: That was Go South, Young Man, played by the orchestra. And now, ladies and gentlemen, we turn back the clock and take you to the drugstore across the street from the NBC building here in Hollywood. The time is exactly 15 minutes before this broadcast. Take it away, drugstore.
1: You'll have to hurry, Mary. We haven't got much time.
2: Well, I'm hungry.
1: Look, if you'll wait till after the broadcast, I'll take you out and buy you a full-course dinner.
2: I'm no gambler. I'll take a sandwich now.
1: All right, it's up to you. Say, here's a couple of seats here. Whoops! Madam, would you mind taking your Pekingese off this seat? These stools are for customers.
3: Well, Cuddles is having a hot fudge sundae.
1: Oh, he is. That's all his face needs, some hot fudge on it.
2: Stop arguing, Jack. Here's a couple of seats over here.
1: Okay. Cuddled yet.
2: Oh, hello there.
4: Hello, Mary. What'll it be today?
2: Oh, just a sandwich. I'll have a peanut butter, jelly, olive, nut, bacon, cheese, roast beef, and turkey on whole wheat.
4: Wow. Oh, Gilroy.
5: Yes, Radcliffe.
4: Hit the jackpot on whole wheat. You want something else, Mary?
2: No, that'll be all.
4: Okay. What do your father have?
1: I'll have... I'm not her father. I'm Jack Benny. Now, let's see. I think I'll take the businessman's lunch.
4: Are you a businessman?
1: No.
4: Then you can't have it.
1: Now, wait a minute, young man. I ordered the businessman's lunch, and I'm going to get it... Ouch!
3: Oh, Cuddles, did you bite that man's ankle?
1: Ankle nothing, and take him off that stool. Fine Pekingese.
3: Well, I bought him at a sale.
1: A sale?
3: Yes, he was marked down from a Great Dane.
1: Well, that's very interesting.
4: All right, mister, what do you have?
1: Oh, I'm not in the mood to eat now. Just bring me a cup of coffee.
2: Oh, here's something good, Jack. A Dunker special.
1: A Dunker special? What's that?
2: Coffee, donuts, and rubber gloves, 15 cents.
1: Well, that's very sanitary, but not for me. Oh, I know what. I'll have a chocolate malted milk.
4: A chocolate malted milk?
1: Yes, and put an egg in it.
4: Fried or scrambled?
1: Look, I want a malted milk with just a plain raw egg in it. A raw egg.
4: Okay. Oh, Gilroy.
5: Yes, Radcliffe.
4: One malted milk for a barbarian.
1: What a smart aleck.
6: Pardon me. I'd like two aspirin tablets and a glass of water.
4: Yes, sir. Here you are.
1: His face is familiar.
4: Here's your sandwich, Mary. A five-decker.
2: Oh, boy. Isn't that something?
1: Yeah, it looks like Grauman's Chinese with potato chips.
2: That's right. It's even got footprints in the mayonnaise.
1: Oh, you're just making that up.
4: Here's your malted milk, Groucho.
1: Hey, wait a minute. I ordered a malted milk, and this is an ice cream soda.
4: That's not ice cream. That's an egg.
1: Well, the least you could do is take it out of the shell. You clumsy dope. Can't you break an egg?
4: If I could break an egg, I'd punch you right in the nose.
1: Oh, you would?
5: Say, Radcliffe, is that man annoying you?
4: No, Gilroy. Put down that cupcake.
1: Well, that's a fine way to treat customers, I must say. Oh, fine.
2: Jack, look.
1: Cuddles, I'll give you just 10. Cuddles, I'll give you just 10 to let go of my garter. 1, 2, 3... Ooh, my leg. Darn it, he ruined a perfectly good pair of garters.
2: Go on, you've had new elastic put in them 12 times.
1: Well, the metal isn't the least bit rusty. Gee, I don't want this malted milk now.
2: Well, why don't you order something else, Jack?
1: Yeah, say, buddy, what's that lady having over there with the ice cream, pineapple, whipped cream, and marshmallow, and the cherry on top?
4: Where?
1: Right over there.
4: That's her husband.
1: Oh. Odd looking, isn't he? I'll tell you what, just bring me a cup of coffee.
4: Coffee?
1: Yes.
4: Sanka Panka or Schmanka?
1: Look, just bring me a cup of coffee with no ad libs.
6: Pardon me, I'd like two more aspirin tablets and a glass of water.
4: Yes, sir. Here you are.
1: You know, Mary, I've seen that guy someplace. Oh, hello, Kenny.
7: Hiya, Jack. I gotta grab something to eat quick. My girl's waiting outside.
1: Your girl's waiting outside. Why don't you bring her in?
7: She's watching my bicycle.
1: Oh. Gee whiz, can't you put a lock on the bicycle?
7: No, I trust her.
1: Well, that's mighty sweet of you.
4: Hiya, Kenny. What'll it be?
7: Oh, let's see. Give me a tuna fish sandwich on rye bread.
4: Okay.
7: No butter, no lettuce, no mayonnaise.
4: Oh, Gilroy.
5: Yes, Radcliffe.
4: One tuna on rye. No brush, no lather, no rub in.
8: Now that's just showing off.
7: Oh, say, Radcliffe, I want a side order of coleslaw with that.
4: Just a minute. Hey, Gil.
5: Yes, Rad.
4: Have we got any coleslaw?
5: Oh, just scads of it.
1: Well, that's entrancing.
2: Oh, Jack, there's a scale over there. I think I'll go over and weigh myself.
1: Okay.
7: Oh, wait a minute, Mary. I'll go with you. Don't eat my sandwich, Jack.
1: I won't. Say, I wonder what time it is anyway. Oh, go away, you little runt. Scat.
3: Come here, Cuddles. He's just jealous because you've got hair.
1: Listen, lady, if you think that I... Oh, hello, Don.
9: Why, Jack, I didn't see you. Have I got time to eat?
1: Yeah, but hurry up, Don. We go on the air in a few minutes, you know.
4: Well, let's see, Mr. Wilson.
9: Well, I'd like a glass of milk and a large dish of Jell-O.
4: What flavor? Strawberry, raspberry, cherry, orange, lemon, or lime?
9: Mix them up with sliced bananas.
1: Don, get 2 spoons with that. I'll race you to the middle. Last one there has to pay for it.
6: Pardon me. I'd like 2 more aspirin tablets and a glass of water.
4: Yes, sir.
1: That's 6 aspirin tablets. Say, mister, have you got a headache?
6: No, but don't tell the clerk. He'll think I'm nuts.
1: Toodaloo. Oh, now I know who he is. That guy's crazier than my Aunt Minnie's quilt.
9: Say, Jack, if we don't want to be late, we better be getting over to the studio.
1: Yeah, we're on in a few minutes there.
7: Oh, Jack, I just got on the scales, and how much do you think I weigh?
1: How much?
7: 103 pounds. Boy, have I been put on weight.
1: You've been what?
7: I said I've been putting on weight.
1: Boy, have I been put on in weight. 100. What is it? 103 pounds and you put on weight.
7: Yeah, I only weighed 7 when I was born.
1: Well, you better watch yourself.
2: And you know what else, Jack? Kenny got one of those little cards with a fortune on it.
1: Oh, he did? What does it say?
2: Here it is. It says that you are shrewd, clever, and intelligent until you open your mouth.
7: That's me.
1: You said it. Say, Don. Hey, Don, what's your weight anyway?
9: Oh, I really don't know, Jack.
1: Well, come on. Here's a good chance to find out.
9: Oh, no. Nothing doing.
1: Oh, come on, Don. Here. Come here. I've got a penny.
2: You better put in a nickel.
1: Here we are. Now, get on the scales.
9: Oh, this silly.
1: Silly nothing. Now, stand still.
9: All right. Here, Kenny, hold my hat.
1: A lot of difference that'll make. Now, hold still, Don. Wow, look at that. 100, 150.
2: 175.
1: 200.
7: 250.
9: God!
1: 300. Oh, my goodness, he broke the scale.
9: Oh, my...
1: Kenny, help me pick up Don.
7: Okay.
2: Hey, Jack, Don Forge just came out of the scale.
1: What does it say?
2: It says you better run. Here comes the manager.
1: That's a good idea. Let's get out of here.
4: Oh, Gilroy.
5: Yes, Radcliffe.
4: 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It's time for the Jell-O program.
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0: You're listening to the Jack Benny Program. We'll be back with more right after this.
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3: That was Could Be Played by the Orchestra. Now, ladies and gentlemen, if you listened into Fred Allen's program last Wednesday night, I bring you a man who needs no further introduction, Jack Benny.
4: Thank you. Hello again, this is Jack Benny talking, and Don, I gather from that little announcement of yours that Alan was throwing verbal darts at my bullseye again, is that it?
3: Yes, Jack, didn't you hear him?
4: No, my radio was on, but unfortunately I was eating celery at the time. The loud kind from Utah. Tell me, was Alan as witty as ever, or was he better?
3: Well, Jack, I have to admit he did get a lot of laughs at your expense.
4: Oh, he did? Well, I won't have to worry about him long. Television will soon be here, and he'll either have to have his face lifted or get in a barrel and broadcast through a bunghole.
3: Now, wait a minute, Jack. Alan may not be handsome, but when you come right down to it, he isn't so bad looking.
4: He isn't. Don, he's the only Irishman I ever saw that could eat in a Chinese restaurant and be mistaken for a waiter. If he wasn't allergic to soap and water, he could open a laundry. Now, let's drop the subject of Mr. Allen. Oh, by the way, Don, I noticed you were limping when you came into the studio just now. Did you have an accident of some kind?
3: Huh? Well,
4: Come on, Don, tell us.
3: Well, let me see. Oh, yes, I was out riding this morning and my horse threw me.
4: Oh, threw you? Don, there's a possibility that you could have fallen off a horse. But the horse that can throw you doesn't live. Tell me, Fibber McWilson, how did this unfortunate accident happen?
3: Well, Jack, it was like this. I was cantering through the park.
4: Oh, sure, sure. Just stop, Don. Folks, I got to tell you what really happened to Wilson. We were in a drugstore just before our
3: program. Now, Jack!
4: Anyway, Don stepped on the weighing machine, and right now it's getting pennies in heaven. Boy, what a wreck.
3: Jack, I wish you hadn't have said that. Now people will get the idea that I'm really fat.
4: Fat? Don, when you step into your shoes, your rubber heels spread out like pancake batter. I can't understand how a guy can gain so much weight on the salaries I pay.
3: You're not kidding.
4: You know, Don, every time I look at you... That woman would have to bring Cuddles to the broadcast. Oh, hello, Phil.
5: Hiya, Jackson. How's the boy?
4: Jackson? Phil, every time I meet you lately, you call me Jackson. What's the big idea?
5: Well, that's as close as I can get to jackass and still be polite.
4: Aha, that's very funny. You know, Phil, you're clever enough to have your own program, which you better start looking for.
5: Nods and let you down. You need a guy like me around here.
4: Oh, I do.
5: Sure, after all, I'm the only sex appeal on the show.
4: Is that so? Phil, did you by any chance hear me on the Screen Actors Guild program last week in that romantic bit with Joan Crawford?
5: Oh, was that you? I thought it was Guy Kibbe.
4: You knew darn well it was me. I got that smart wire you sent me.
5: I didn't send you any wire.
4: Not much. Who else would send me a 10-word telegram with 7 lousies in it? And another thing, Phil, the next time you send a wire from Pomona, don't sign it George Bernard Shaw. He moved from there. You know, Harris, you remind me of a guy. Of a guy. Madam, must your dog bark when I'm talking?
6: You don't expect him to laugh, do you?
4: No, but he could wipe that sneer off his face. Now, keep him quiet, please. Let's see, what was I talking about?
7: I don't know, I just came in.
4: Oh, hello, Mary.
7: Hello.
3: Say, Mary, Jack was just telling us about the program he did with Joan Crawford last week. Were you there?
7: I'll say I was. And boy, was Jack nervous.
4: I wasn't nervous at all. Naturally, I was a little keyed up working with Miss Crawford, but I was not nervous.
7: You weren't?
4: No.
7: You always sit down on chairs when they're not there?
4: Oh, I just did that for a laugh, that's all. Everything went along fine.
7: Did you tell the boys what happened at rehearsal, Jack?
3: What was it, Mary?
4: Oh.
7: Well, they were just about to finish their big scene, and Jack was supposed to kiss Miss Crawford.
3: Yes?
7: Well, Jack grabbed Joan in his arms and bent her over backwards.
3: Yes?
7: Then he bent her over a little further.
3: Uh-huh.
4: Now, Mary.
7: Then a little more.
3: And what happened?
7: Jack's toupee fell right in her face, and she fainted.
4: Now, Mary, that wasn't my toupee at all. That was my beanie.
7: Well, it had a part in it.
4: Mary, that only happened at rehearsal, but the routine sounded all right over the air, believe me.
5: Not according to Fred Allen Wednesday night.
4: Say, what is Allen anyway, a barometer or something? If he doesn't learn to keep his mouth shut, I'm going to do something about it.
5: I wouldn't get tough with him, Jack. You know, Allen's a pretty athletic guy.
4: Athletic?
5: Sure, I saw a picture of him in a fan magazine the other day, and he was posing in tights and boxing gloves.
4: Yeah, but the hair on his chest said welcome on it. And speaking of that picture, fellas, did you notice his legs? They look like two sleepy people. Imagine Alan posing as a fighter. One of these days, I'm going to have my picture taken being shot out of a cannon. And in a leopard skin. I'll show him.
5: All right, champ, relax. Take it easy.
4: Lead me to him! And speaking of that picture, fellas, did you notice his legs? They look like two sleepy people. Imagine Alan posing as a fighter. One of these days, I'm going to have my picture taken being shot out of a cannon. And in a leopard skin.

0: Very cute, Mary. When Phil has his own program, you're going to be a big help to him.
1: We've got... We've got the first show all written.
0: Oh, I see. And what are you going to call your little comedy act?
1: Mary and Phil. Corn as you like it.
0: Well, you certainly got the right title. Say, where's Kenny? It's time for him to do a song.
2: Here I am, Jack.
0: Oh, where were you, Kenny?
2: I was over in the corner counting my toes.
0: Counting your toes?
2: Yeah, I count and I count and I still get 22.
0: Kenny, either your arithmetic is bad or Ripley is waiting for you. And next time, don't come in here with such a silly routine at all.
2: Well, I was just trying it out for Phil's new show.
0: Listen, Kenny, I just said that a while ago when I was mad. Phil isn't going to have his own show.
2: He is, too. He offered me $8,000 in car fare.
0: Oh. He's very generous, isn't he? $8,000 a week, huh?
2: Not only that, I get extra money for writing the program.
0: Oh, you're going to write the show, too. Well, that ought to be worth listening to you.
2: Yeah, not only that...
0: Oh, quiet! Now, go ahead with your song.
2: Wait a minute. Say, Phil, is it all right if I sing on this program?
3: Sure, kid, but hold back a little.
0: Now, yeah. Cut out this foolishness! Now, you get up that microphone, young man, and sing.
2: All right.
0: Oh, shut up! Sing, Cuddles. I mean, Kenny.

0: of Deep in a Dream, sung by Kenny Baker. And Kenny, that's one of the best songs you've sung this year. I know you put so much feeling into it. Really, it was thrilling.
1: Oh, you're just trying to flatter me so I'll stay with your program.
0: Flatter you?
1: I can see through that, brother.
0: Kenny, for 3 years now, I've been raving about your voice, and all of a sudden it's flattery. You ungrateful little brat.
2: Now, wait a minute, you. Don't aggravate my tenor.
0: Bill, I refuse to continue this discussion about your imaginary program. However, if you do happen to get one, I'd only be too glad to let you have Kenny and Mary. Be sure to take those broken-down troubadours with you.
2: No, I'm sending them to Paul Whiteman.
0: Well, don't send them COD or they'll return with the swallows. Anyway, Phil, as far as I'm concerned, you and Kenny and Mary can all go. Just leave me good old Don Wilson and I'm satisfied.
3: Well, you should be. You're still getting more than half.
0: Well, let me ask you something, Mary. Suppose you did go with Phil. Who's going to give you those good...

0: good snappy jokes.
1: You mean like that last one?
0: Yeah, don't be cute. Who's going to write your material?
1: Oh, we've got two swell writers.
0: Oh, yeah? Who are they?
1: Noel Coward and Maxie Rosenblum.
0: It's a fine combination. Of course, I don't know what I'm getting myself all worked up for. It's all so silly.
2: Well, don't worry, Jack. No matter what happens, I won't leave you. I'll stick with you and Jell-O from Strawberry to Lime.
0: Attaboy, Don.
2: And I regret that I have but one life to give to my sponsor.
0: Thanks, Don. You're a real pill. Pal. Maybe that'll teach these traitors here something about loyalty.
3: Well, gee whiz, Jack, we're not the only ones. I heard you on a program with Joan Crawford last week.
0: Well, that was a special broadcast, Kenny, for one appearance only. Say, how'd you like it?
3: Oh, it was swell. Say, Jack, I was wondering, is Joan Crawford as beautiful as she looks?
0: Well, of course she's beautiful, and she's marvelous to work with.
3: Gee, I got so excited listening to the broadcast. Did you really kiss her?
0: Why... Why, certainly I did.
4: Who held her?
0: Bill, don't be so flippant. Miss Crawford enjoyed working with me very much. She told me so. And as a little memento of the broadcast, I sent her a lovely bottle of perfume.
4: Well.
0: In fact, I sent Rochester over to her house with it this morning.
4: You were on the air with her a week ago. Why did you wait till today to send her perfume?
1: Rochester was making it.
0: I did nothing of the kind. I sent Joan some real imported stuff. It's called La Lune Bleue de Beauf de l'Amour.
3: What does that mean?
1: Love at twilight also removes stains.
0: How do you know, Mary? Do you speak French?
1: Woo-woo, monsieur.
0: Well, you're all wrong. It's exquisite perfume, and I'm sure Miss Crawford will like it. And now, ladies and gentlemen, if I may interrupt my cast, I would like to announce our play for next week. As a special treat, we are going to offer our version of the Encyclopedia Britannica. Now, I will play the part... Pardon me, folks. Hello?
5: Hello again, this is Rochester talking.
0: I know who it is. What do you want?
5: Say, boss, I don't think I'm going to be able to pick you up after the broadcast. Your car's on the bum.
0: What's wrong with it?
5: Well, for one thing, the back tires are flatter than Mr. Wilson's rubber heels.
0: Well, for heaven's sakes, get busy. Can't you blow up the tires?
5: The pump ain't no good since you made those cream puffs with it.
0: Oh, that's right. Well, gee whiz, how am I going to get home?
5: Why don't you take a taxi? I'll split it with you.
0: Well, that's very kind of you, but I'll manage somehow. See you later.
5: So long, boy.
0: So long. Oh, Rochester, did you take that perfume over to Miss Crawford?
5: Yes, sir, in person.
0: That's good. Did she open it?
5: No, she just took a slow look at the price tag and then a quick one.
0: Why, darn you, Rochester, I told you to take the price tag off the bottle.
5: Well, don't worry, boss, I raised it.
0: Raised it?
5: I put a one in front. It's $12.50 now.
0: Well, I gotta hand it to you, Rochester. That was quick thinking.
5: Yeah, but maybe I shouldn't have done it in front of her.
0: Maybe you shouldn't. I don't know why I ever trust you to do anything. You show absolutely no judgment or foresight.
5: I'm a butler, not a swami.
0: All right, forget it. Next time I'll know better.
5: So long, boss.
0: So long. By the way, Rochester, just a minute. I just thought of something. If the car is out of commission and you can't pick me up tonight, how did you get over to Miss Crawford's house with that perfume?
5: I'll think of something before you get home. Goodbye.
0: He better think of something.
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7: On January 15th, 1939, while Jack stated that Phil Harris is not getting his own show, that proved not to be the case. 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According to online resources, the episode we just played marked the first time that Phil called Jack Jackson, at least on the air. It became his favorite way to refer to his boss. I'm Greg Bell, and up next, it's our weekly visit with The Adventures of Superman. We will launch the fall 1947 storyline, The Ruler of Darkness, right after this break.
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7: 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And now here's our weekly visit with the Man of Steel. Last week, we wrapped up the adventure of the secret rocket with a true bombshell. As Lois Lane accused Clark Kent of also being Superman, has his secret identity finally been revealed? Let's find out as we present the debut of the next storyline. This is from October 24th, 1947.
16: Faster than a speeding bullet. More powerful than a locomotive. Able to leap tall buildings at a single bound. Look, up in the sky. It's a bird. It's a plane. It's Superman.
17: Today, eat Kellogg's Pep, the Super Cereal. Super as in Superman.
18: Kellogg's Pep, the Sunshine Cereal. Kellogg's Pep, the Super Cereal presents
19: The Adventures of Superman.
20: Today, Superman as Clark Kent is on the receiving end of a bombshell hurled at him by girl reporter Lois Lane.
21: It's pretty shocking to find out that one of your best friends, one whom you've worked with side by side for years, has been leading a double life.
22: What's that? Who's been leading a double life, Lois?
21: Clark has, Chief.
22: I have? What are you talking about?
21: Just this, Chief, and you'd better hang on to your chair. I know now that Clark Kent is Superman.

0: And now, the adventures of Superman. After recovering the model of the lost rocket from the deceased red-bearded traitor Richard Haller, Superman finds that now his troubles are only beginning. For when he returned to the Metropolis Daily Planet in his guise of Clark Kent, mild-mannered and bespectacled reporter, Lois Lane struck him and Editor Perry White speechless by saying,
1: Clark Kent is Superman.
0: Now, steadying himself against his desk, Kent forces a sickly smile to his lips, and Editor White stands by open-mouthed as Lois, pointing her finger dramatically at Kent, hammers home her charge.
1: You are Superman. Yes, you, Clark Kent. You're Superman.
2: I am?
1: You bet you are. Why, I should have guessed it long ago. I don't see how I didn't. It was right under my nose all the time.
3: What kind of rubbish is this, Lois?
1: It's true, Chief, and he knows it. Just look at his face. Did you ever see a guiltier expression?
3: Guilty? Well, why should he look guilty?
1: Well, kind of took the wind out of you, didn't I, Clark?
2: Oh, now look.
1: I dare you to deny
3: it. Oh, stop this nonsense, Lois. We've got a paper to get out.
2: Yes, you're right, Chief. I have to polish up my story in the lost rocket, so I better get right over...
1: Oh, no, you don't, Clark. You stay right where you are.
3: Lois, will you stop this kidding around, or must I...
1: I'm not kidding, I tell you, Chief. I can prove what I said.
3: Ridiculous. Now... Oh, I can't wait anymore.
2: No, wait, Chief. Wait a minute. Lois really seems to be serious. I think I'd like to hear what she has to say.
1: I thought you
3: would.
1: Great
3: Caesar's ghost, do you two realize we go to press in an hour?
1: What I have to tell you about Clark, Chief, is worth holding the presses for.
2: Really? Well, it's not every day I receive an honor like this. Go ahead, Lois.
1: All right. Now, a few nights ago, Haller and his gang trapped you and me in the rocket pit under his barn. Right? You admit that, don't you?
2: Well, of course.
1: And you admit that when they were coming down into the pit after us, a huge fire broke out,
2: uh-huh.
1: And we were caught right in the middle of it.
2: Why, yes.
3: A fire? Oh, yes, when the original Superman rocket burned up. But you didn't say in your story that you and Lois were caught in it, Kent.
2: Oh, well, as long as we got away, I didn't think it was particularly important.
3: Didn't think it was important?
2: No.
3: What kind of a newspaper reporter are you?
2: Well,
3: how in tarnation did you get out of that alive?
1: I'll tell you how, Chief. Clark became Superman and saved us.
3: Kent became Superman?
1: That's right, he
2: You saw me become Superman, Lois?
1: No, not exactly.
2: Well, then why do you say that
1: I... Well, because you made me put your coat over my head, you remember, to protect me from the smoke.
2: Well, yes, but that was
1: I guess
2: just...
1: I passed out for a few minutes, but when I came to, I was in a doctor's house several miles away, and the doctor told me that Superman had brought me there.
2: Well, so what?
3: Yeah, that's what I want to know. How does that prove that Kent is Superman?
1: Well, don't you see, Chief? One moment I was trapped in the middle of a roaring fire. Only Clark was there with me. And one moment later, I was several miles away in a doctor's house. So, Clark must be Superman.
3: Yeah, and I'm the King of England.
1: Oh, Chief.
3: Now, look, you said you passed out for a few minutes, didn't you?
1: Yes, of course.
3: Well, then Superman showed up, grabbed you and Kent out of the fire and took you to the doctor's. That right, Kent?
2: Mm-hmm, that's about it.
1: But he wasn't there a second before.
3: He's never there a second before.
1: But I don't...
3: He pops up like that. and disappears the same way. You know that.
2: Sure.
3: Kent, Superman. I'm surprised at you, Lois.
1: Now, wait a minute, Chief. I know that this town...
3: Oh, wait till I tell Inspector Henderson about this.
2: I thought I was unmasked at last.
1: Well, tell me this, then. Why should Superman suddenly turn up there, of all the places in the whole world, just in time to save my life? Why?
2: Well, now, wait a minute, Lois. Look, I'll tell you. Haller had the Superman rocket, the most destructive weapon in the world, right? He was planning to sell it to foreign agents. Now, doesn't it seem reasonable that Superman would be on Haller's trail?
1: Well, yes, but...
3: No, but nothing. You had a brainstorm, Lois. And what a brainstorm. Come on. Now, recess is over. Come into my office. I've got a big job for you two.
2: Okay. Shall we walk, Miss Lane, or would you like me to fly you across the city room?
1: Oh.
3: I'll give her a break, Ken. Don't rub it in.
2: Okay.
1: I'm still not so sure that I was wrong.
2: Just between us, Lois, you weren't.
3: Oh, that's rich.
1: All right, laugh.
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2: Shall we walk, Miss Lane, or would you like me to fly you across the city room?
1: Oh.
6: I'll give her a break, Ken. Don't rub it in.
2: Okay.
1: I'm still not so sure that I was wrong.
2: Just between us, Lois, you weren't.
6: Oh, that's rich.
1: All right, laugh. Go on. But maybe one of these days
6: I'll be... Stop it. I'm weak from laughing. Well, here we are.
7: Okay, go ahead and be a wise guy, but don't say I didn't warn you.
6: What's that, Beanie? Warn whom about what? What's going on here, Beanie?
7: Oh, nothing, Mr. White, nothing.
6: Nothing? Well, what's the idea of closing the door in my face?
7: I'm sorry, Mr. White. I gotta do something right away.
1: What goes on here?
6: Well, we'll soon find out. You come into my office.
2: This is gonna be something.
6: Yes, that Beanie's done something that he... What's that?
1: Jimmy!
6: Olson! Get your feet off my desk!
2: Easy, Chief, easy.
6: What's the meaning of this impertinence?
8: Come in, Perry, old boy. Come in.
1: Oh,
6: Perry!
8: You're just the lad I want to see. You too, Clark.
6: Yeah, Clark!
1: Well, I'll be...
8: And Lois?
6: Of all the unmitigated, inconceivable, bold, brassy...
8: Pull up chairs and rally round. There's big business on tap. Yes, sir, big business.
6: Now, look here, Olson. I'll give you just 1 second to take your feet off my desk and get out of my chair.
8: Oh, no, Perry.
1: Jimmy, what's the matter with you?
2: Come on, Jim. This is no longer funny.
8: Funny? Oh, yes, it's very funny. You see, now I'm the...
6: Olson, if you don't move out of there right now, I'll...
1: Chief, be careful.
8: Now, take it easy, Perry. Calm down. You don't seem to realize who you're talking to.
6: Why, you insolent little whippersnapper.
2: Wait a minute, Chief, hold it. Take it easy. Now, look, Jim, the gag's gone far enough. Now, wise up before you get into serious trouble.
8: Oh, you'd better wise up, Clark. I don't like your tone.
2: What?
1: Clark, there must be something wrong with the boy.
6: Let me go, Ken.
2: Chief.
6: I'm going to throw that pipsqueak out of my office.
2: No, wait.
6: Kent, if you don't take your hands off me...
1: Please, relax, will you?
2: I'll admit Jim has let his sense of humor run away with him, but that's no reason...
6: Sense of humor? I'll teach him about humor.
8: Stop it, both of you. Stop it at once, do you hear? What kind of a disgraceful exhibition is this to put on? And in the office of your new publisher?
6: Publisher?
8: Why, I ought to fire the three of you.
6: What? New publisher?
1: Why, he's crazy. There
2: must be something wrong with him. Listen, Jim,
8: you listen to me, all of you. I'm in the saddle now. Me, James Olson. And from now on, when I crack the whip, you jump.
0: Their eyes wide, Clark Kent, Lois Lane, and Editor Perry White stare incredulously at Jimmy Olsen, thin, freckle-faced cub reporter, who has risen somewhat unsteadily to his feet and glares back at them, his eyes strangely burning. What does this mean? We'll be back in a moment for the startling climax of today's episode, so keep listening.

0: back to the adventures of Superman. In Editor Perry White's office in the Daily Planet, young Jimmy Olsen, cub reporter, has just astounded White, Clark Kent, and Lois Lane by announcing that he was their new publisher.
1: What are you talking about?
2: You are a little surprised, aren't you? You never thought I'd be your boss, did you, Perry?
3: My boss? Well, I must be dreaming.
1: I know I am.
4: Now, look here, Jim. This has gone far enough, so suppose
2: I always liked you, Clark, so I'm going to give you a break.
4: Break?
2: Mm-hmm. I'm making you managing editor and putting Perry back on the police beat.
3: What?
2: As for you, Lois...
3: For heaven's sake, stop it. Stop this before I go mad. I don't know why I'm even listening to you, but just tell me what you mean by all this.
2: Well, I'd be glad to. Now, suppose you all sit down and I...
4: What the...
1: Jimmy, what's the matter?
4: Aren't you well, Jim?
3: He's falling. Catch him, somebody.
5: I got him.
3: My great Caesar. He's fainted.
4: Jim.
3: Quick, get some water. Get some water,
4: Jim.
3: Somebody.
1: What is it, Clark?
4: Uh-oh. Look at this lump on the back of his head.
1: Good heavens.
3: Is he?
4: He's hardly breathing. I'm afraid he's... This is serious. Very serious.
0: Jimmy Olsen, close as a brother to Clark Kent and Lois Lane, loved by gruff editor White, is in a very serious condition. Forgotten is the angry reaction to the boy's strange talk. Now his friends feel grave concern for Jimmy's life. Why? What has happened to the young cub reporter? And what will happen to him? We'll know more Monday, gang, when we begin a brand new Superman adventure. One you won't want to miss. So be sure to tune in again Monday, same time, same station, for Chapter 2 of The Ruler of Darkness in The Adventures of Superman. And remember, for breakfast, it's Kellogg's Pep. For excitement, The Adventures of Superman. Superman is a copyrighted feature appearing in Superman DC Comics magazines and is brought to you Monday through Friday at this same time by Kellogg's Pep, the Super Cereal.
6: Part 1 of The Ruler of Darkness. Nice how easily Clark dispelled Lois's assertion that he was also Superman. We'll present the second installment of that long-running fall 1947 storyline at the same time and day on your local radio station next week. In addition to serving as the show's booming voiced announcer, Jackson Beck also played the copy boy, Beanie. And here on Win Radio Was, we sometimes feature Beck as the title character in Philo Vance Detective. Hey, I'm Greg Bell, and earlier we had a January 1939 episode of the Jack Benny program. That same year, 1939, Jack was seen on the big screen in a comedy film directed by Mark Sandridge, and co-starring Dorothy L'Amour and Edward Arnold. I'll name it, and then wrap up When Radio Was, right after this break.
7: I am the Whistler, and I know many things, for I walk by night. I know many strange tales hidden in the hearts of men and women who have stepped into the shadows. Yes, I know the nameless terrors of which they dare not speak.
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7: It was night, but even with the protection of darkness, Max Tyler crouched low on the apartment house fire escape. He was tense, alert, ready to run. And suddenly it happened.
8: Across 12 chilling episodes, The Whistler stories lead you step by step through the setup and the slip-up, the double-cross and the downfall.
9: All right, now come on, move. 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Double-cross, huh? 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
14: From the farmers and ranchers of Farm Bureau, this is Farm Weekend. Recent changes to the Clean Fuels Production Tax Credit could benefit farmers and ranchers in the future. Chad Smith has more.
15: Long-awaited updates to the Clean Fuel Production Tax Credit, known as 45Z, have been announced by the Department of Energy. Brian Glenn, Director of Government Affairs for the American Farm Bureau Federation, says the changes allow for calculations of tax incentives using the GREET model.
16: It's used to help determine the level of tax credit given. So the GREET model consolidates all of the greenhouse gas emissions of each step of the biofuel supply chain, dependent on things like the form of transportation and farming practices, into a specific emission rate for a gallon of fuel.
15: The emission rate becomes a carbon intensity score, and the lower the score, the higher the tax credit. Congress authorized the change to the GREET model through the One Big Beautiful Bill Act last year.
16: With this update, now only feedstocks that originate from U.S., Mexico, or Canada can qualify for this clean fuel production tax credit. So that helps ensure that tax incentives are supporting the North American agricultural supply chain.
15: The credit can help support stronger demand for U.S. grown feedstocks, which would be a big help to farmers in the future.
16: We continue to urge USDA to provide greater flexibility for the accepted conservation practices from farmers when they determine the carbon intensity of the feedstocks. Farmers should be supported for lowering emissions of feedstocks and should be adequately compensated for that.
15: Chad Smith, Washington.
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20: News this hour from Town Hall, I'm Mary Rose. Senator Lindsey Graham, a close ally of President Trump, has passed away at the age of 71. Graham was known for advocating a strong U.S. foreign policy. He had just returned from Ukraine, where he'd met with Ukrainian President Zelensky. In an interview on NBC's Meet the Press, Republican Senator Tim Scott, who worked alongside Lindsey Graham in the House representing South Carolina, says he really came from humble beginnings.
21: Here's a guy raised in the back of a bar. He's 19 years old at the University of South Carolina. Within 15 months, his mother dies, and then his father has a massive heart attack, and he passes as well. Lindsey adopts his 13-year-old sister and becomes a surrogate father to his sister. That pain and misery led him into public service. He started public service because he wanted to make sure that no one felt invisible.
20: The United States has attacked Iran over an Iranian strike on a vessel in the Strait of Hormuz. Iran responded with attacks targeting several countries in the Middle East. Several New York Times reporters have been subpoenaed after Air Force One stories. Correspondent Ken Lorman reports.
22: The Trump administration subpoenaed the Times reporters to testify before a federal grand jury after they published stories claiming the new Qatari-donated Air Force One lacks key security features like anti-missile capabilities, forcing Mr. Trump to use the old plane in Turkey. The president's supporters see the subpoenas as a necessary probe into possible leaks of sensitive information amid assassination threats against Mr. Trump, dismissing media outrage as overblown. Ken Lorman reporting.
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6: I'm Greg Bell, and we'll open with a mysterious crime fighter. 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
4: The Green Hornet. He hunts the biggest of all game, public enemies that even the G-Men cannot reach. The Green Hornet.

0: With his faithful valet, Cato, Britt Reed, daring young publisher, matches wits with the underworld, risking his life that criminals and racketeers within the law may feel its weight by the sting of the Green Hornet. Ride with Britt Reed as he races toward another thrilling adventure. The Green Hornet strikes again.
1: Hurry, Cato. We're out to break up the war on the waterfront.
2: Come on! Get that cargo hoist filled! Move those boxes!
3: Ah, what's the right friend?
2: None of that, Wolf. Delay or no delay, we're doing the job. Shorty, Hick, put some muscle into it. Joe, make sure of that cable. When we swing this load aboard, I don't want nothing to slip.
4: Say, you, are you the boss here?
2: Huh? Who wants to know?
3: Yeah, that's him.
4: Are you in charge or aren't you?
2: I am. Now, look, mister, I'm busy.
4: Well, you're not busy enough. What's all the delay on this job?
2: What's it to you?
4: If you must know, I own this boat. My name's Jensen.
2: Oh, so you're Jensen. Boss of the Triple Stripe Line, huh?
4: Answer my question. This boat was supposed to be ready to sail with last night's tide.
2: Don't blame us.
4: No?
3: Go on, fast. Tell them about the rotten equipment.
2: Shut up, Wolf. Tend to your job.
4: Rotten equipment on my boat?
2: Listen, Jensen. You may be a big shot aboard your steamers, but the Longshoremen's Union handles the loading. All we want from you is our pay, see?
4: So that's it, Trask. You're stalling on this job so you'll get more dough. And you try to blame your soldiering on the equipment of my boat.
2: Why, you little dried-up pipsqueak, what do you mean by that crack?
4: My boats are in perfect shape, every one of them.
2: Yeah? Then how come we've had 5 accidents in the last 2 days?
4: Bad loading, that's what.
2: Rotten equipment, you mean?
4: Look here, Trask, I've dealt with your union before.
2: Our union's always been on the level.
4: That's correct, up until now.
2: Are you saying I'm not on the level?
4: I am.
2: Look here, mister. You may have been a sea captain and bossed around a lot of sailors, but here on this wharf, I'm nobody's man but my own. Do you know that a whole dozen bales of wheat slipped off that hoist and landed plunk in 20 feet of green water?
4: I do, and what's more, I think you did it deliberately.
2: So as we could get more pay, huh?
4: Sure, you're being paid for this job on a time basis, so you drag it out all you can and blame it on my boat.
2: One more crack like that and we pull out of this job.
4: I'm losing $1,000 an hour for this delay, and I hold you responsible.
2: Try it and see what you get.
3: Hey, Crash, he's all loaded, ready to hoist.
2: Okay. Hey, you on deck. You with the donkey engine.
5: Yeah.
4: Is that net full of boxes going aboard that way?
2: What's wrong with it, Jensen?
4: It looks top heavy to me.
2: My gang loaded that. They know what they're doing. You want your boat to clear port tonight, don't you?
4: Of course.
2: Then shut up and mind your own business.
5: All right, come on. Man.
2: Okay, hoist her up for number one hatch.
5: All right. Number one. Hold that guy rope. Bring her clear the deck rail. Up higher.
2: Hey, clear that foredeck.
4: Still looks top heavy to me.
2: Getting there, isn't he? Be over that hatch in a second.
5: Watch it! The cable snapped!
4: Let her down! Let her down!
2: Swing it in, fast!
4: Watch that hoist! If the other cable snaps, she'll smash!
3: Keep going! Look out! Look out!
4: And fire! Get clear of it! I told you it was overloaded!
5: Smash the deck!
3: Move in the hatch!
2: Get up there, you lugs!
3: That cable was rotten, fast!
2: Stow the truck! Get up there, all of you. Clear away that wreckage.
4: This settles it, Trask. Get your crew off this dock.
2: Huh?
4: You're fired.
2: What? Listen, Jensen, we got a contract. You can't fire us.
4: Union or no union, you're fired.
2: So, blaming us because of your rotten equipment.
4: Trask, I'll tell you something else. Someone phoned and told me that unless I paid $5,000, this job would run into trouble.
2: What?
4: I didn't believe it before I come here, but now I'm convinced it's true. And what's more, I think you're the man that's after that dough.
2: Why, you little...
4: All I have so far is suspicions, but that's enough for me. After the way you've been handling this job, now get out and stay out.
2: All right, Jensen, we'll go. But the union's going to have plenty to say about this.
4: Let them. I'll take it up with the Board of Arbitration.
2: Go ahead. Meantime, you can't get anyone else.
4: I can get plenty.
2: My men are walking out, but we're picketing this place.
4: Picketing?
2: Yeah, Jensen. Starting right now, you're up against a strike.

no paper! Strike Tides Up Waterfront! Read all about it!

0: Silver and snakes, Casey. Can you imagine that guy Trask asking for a bribe?
1: Uh-huh.
0: It says right here in the paper. Jensen accuses Trask of asking for $5,000.
1: Uh-huh.
0: Holy crow, is that all you got to say, Casey? Just plain uh-huh.
1: Oh, what's the use of trying to get any typing done with you around here, expert?
0: But golly, youngster, a bribe. Don't it make your blood boil?
1: There's no proof that Trask demanded that money.
0: Proof, is it? What more proof do you need? Ain't it a fact that there's been all that damage on the triple stripe loading job?
1: Mm-hmm.
0: And ain't the Board of Arbitration chicken up to find out about Jensen's charge that Trask's been doing it deliberately?
1: Oh, you make me sick.
0: Huh? Ain't you feeling well?
1: No, I'm not. Trask has always had a good reputation, and there's never been any trouble between the longshoremen and the shipowners before.
0: Good gravy, Casey. You ain't sticking up for Trask.
1: I certainly am, until it's proved otherwise.
2: Hi, Casey. Axford. Where's the boss?
1: You got something, Lowry?
2: Well, me and Clicker went over to the offices of the Triple Stripe Line and interviewed Jensen.
0: He runs the whole shebang, don't he?
1: Quiet, Axford.
2: And then we went over to the docks and interviewed Trask.
1: Come to the point. Did you get anything?
2: Casey, all we got was plenty of nothing.
0: Golly, I could have done that myself.
2: For once, you're right, Michael.
1: Is the strike still going?
2: And how? Unless the Board of Arbitration gets Jensen and Trask together, it's going to spread. It'll be war on the waterfront for sure.
3: Did you talk to Jensen and Trask, Lowry?
2: Yeah.
1: But he didn't get anything, Mr. Reed.
3: Oh, is that true, Lowry?
2: Both of them are sticking by their guns, boss. Jensen insists that Trask deliberately sabotaged the job.
3: And, Trask?
2: Trask swears up and down that his gang were doing all they could to load Jensen's boat as fast as they could. He blames the delay on poor equipment on Jensen's ship.
1: And did you ask him about this bribe business, Lowry?
2: Did I? He almost tossed me out the window when I brought it up. Boy, has he got a temper, and Jensen's just as bad. The Board of Arbitration's going to have a tough time getting those two together.
3: It's already done.
2: Huh?
3: I just spoke to Sligby. He says Jensen and Trask are meeting at his place in half an hour.
0: Sligby?
2: Unbutton your ears, Axford. Sligby's the politician in charge of the Board of Arbitration.
3: Lowry, take Miss Binney and get over there. Get the story and picture.
2: Right, boss.
3: Hold it.
2: Yeah?
3: That place will be jammed front and rear with longshoremen. They're big and tough, apt to resent outsiders. Axford, you go along with Lowry and Miss Binney, just in case.
0: Huh? Me, Reed? Why, golly, you mean I'm going out on a reporter job?
3: Get going.
0: Well, glory be. When I get me theory proved, I'll
2: come
0: back
2: on,
0: here.
2: Bodyguard. When those two get together, there's going to be fireworks, and I don't want to miss it.
4: I regret to say I'm afraid you've missed it.
1: Gosh, Mr. Sligby, you mean there hasn't been any meeting?
2: We got here in the double.
4: Jensen and Trask have both left. By different exits.
2: Is the strike settled?
4: It's worse, if anything. No sooner they sat down than Jensen repeated his accusation.
1: You mean about that bribe?
4: Yes.
2: But why should Trask or anyone else figure they could get $5,000 out of Jensen?
4: Very simple. It's worth much more than that for Jensen to get his ship loaded in a way.
2: Yeah, this strike is costing him plenty.
1: But what makes him think Trask is trying anything like that?
4: The accidents. The delay in loading.
1: You mean Trask really did things?
4: I don't think so, but Jensen does, even though he has no proof. My private opinion is that Jensen would be wiser if he paid.
2: What?
4: Oh, this is off the record, you understand. Not for publication. But it would save the situation.
1: Well, that's a funny attitude for the head of the Board of Arbitration to take.
4: Perhaps it is. However, I think...
0: Hey, Clicker! Bring your camera. They're outside.
1: Who, Axford?
0: Jensen and Trask. And aren't they having words?
2: Wow, come on, Clicker.
1: Lucky I got this camera set for an inside shot.
0: They ain't inside. They're right out in the street with the whole mob around them.
2: Which way, Axford?
0: Here. Right on the other side of this door.
1: There they are.
0: Look at that. Jensen's waving a note under Trask's nose.
2: Shut up, Axford. I want to hear this.
5: What about this note, Trask? Demanding $5,000 from me, telling me to expect a phone call tonight.
6: I didn't send that note, Jensen.
5: Then who did? I'll tell you another thing, Trask. I've talked to a lot of other ship owners.
6: Well?
5: They've told me that in the past they've had to pay bribes just like this one. They paid up and shut up. But no one can browbeat me. I'm telling the world about it.
6: Go ahead. Oh, one more crack that I'm the guy who sent that note. Now
5: you did, and you and your whole mob of muscle men here can't shut me up.
6: Stock him, Trask.
7: He can't talk that way.
2: Okay. Use that camera, Clicker. Now.
1: I am. And what a shock. The whole mob with Trask and Jensen right in the middle.
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8: 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The second act of The Green Hornet begins now on WIN Radio Was.
1: Mr. Reed, how's that for a picture?
3: Page one shooting, Miss Benny. You got the whole crowd.
2: And what a crowd, boss. Every one of them glaring at Jensen.
0: Sure. All them longshoremen. And poor little Jensen in the middle, talking about brave knots.
3: What about this man here? He's smiling.
1: Oh.
3: Howdy. Isn't he a longshoreman? He's carrying a sign.
2: Yeah, that's right, boss. Now, what's he got to grin about?
3: It seems rather odd, inasmuch as Jensen had just called them all crooks. Who is he?
2: Yeah, let me think. Wolf. That's it, Wolf. Well, he's practically Trask's right-hand man.
0: Holy crowbrit. Don't that prove my theory?
3: That Trask is after that 5,000? I'm afraid not, Exford. Now look at Trask's face. No crook could possibly fake an expression of outraged honesty like that.
0: Then why should his right-hand man be grinning like a banshee?
3: I don't know, Exford. I don't know. But perhaps there might be a way to find out.

0: That evening in his apartment, Britt Reed showed a copy of the photograph to Cato, his faithful valet and the only living man to know him as the Green Hornet.
1: Of course, it's quite possible that this man Wolf was grinning about some perfectly private matter. Still, why should he choose a time like that?
2: Very strange, Mr. Britt.
1: Well, Jensen had just accused Trask of trying to force him to pay out $5,000. The longshoremen were all enraged at the accusation, except Wolf.
2: Perhaps Mr. Jensen was correct.
1: I don't believe Trask would try a stunt like that, Cato. From what I know of him, he's as honest as Jensen.
2: Then who could it be?
1: Well, someone's trying to get that money from Jensen. Someone who's in a position to keep a strike going until his demand is met.
2: The head of a union?
1: Oh, not the union, Cato. They're all sincere men. There is a Jensen, of course. Yet, we know that other ship owners have paid out money secretly.
2: Yes, that's what Mr. Jensen said.
1: If this man Wolf is serving two bosses, he may be the one clue to this whole setup. Cato, we're going to find out why Wolf was grinning.
2: Where are you going?
1: To the car. I want you with me to stay in the machine while I make a phone call.
2: Yes, sir.
0: With Cato at the wheel, the sleek black beauty raced through the city streets. It stopped near Wolf's home. Bitrude entered a phone booth and called Wolf.
3: Yeah, what do you want?
1: Wolf, the boss wants you to come over right away.
3: The boss? Who do you mean?
1: You know who I mean. It's about the triple stripe business.
3: You calling for Trask?
1: You know very well who it is. I can't mention names on the phone. Hurry it up.
3: Okay, I'll be right over.
1: Now to get back to Cato and the Black Beauty. When Wolf leaves his place, he's going to be followed by the Green Hornet.

0: After phoning Wolf, Britt Reed rejoined Cato in the Black Beauty.
1: I called Wolf and told him to go to his boss's place at once, Cato. If he's on the level, he'll go in the direction of Trask's home. If he's working for someone else, we'll learn who by trailing him when he leaves his house.
2: He's coming out now, Mr. Bates.
1: Yes, that's Wolf. I recognize him from his picture. He's getting in a cab.
2: Yes, sir.
1: Cato, look. That cab is going east in the opposite direction from Trask's place. Wolf is crooked. Don't lose him. I want to learn who his real boss is.
0: Keeping a safe distance behind, Cato trailed the cab until it stopped.
2: He's getting out now, Mr. Bates.
1: Don't stop, Cato. Go right by.
3: I think I know whose home that is.
1: I do, Cato. That's Slickby's home. Look, Slickby's getting Wolf in right now. Keep going.
3: So that's who it is. Slickby, head of the Board of Arbitration. Instead of settling those labor disputes, he starts them.
1: Head for Jensen's place, Cato. I want to ask him some questions about a certain note.
4: Ah, 10 o'clock and still no phone call. Blast this strike situation. I have a good mind to sell the triple stripe line and get a farm in the country. Strikes and bribery.
5: Why don't you pay that $5,000, Jensen?
4: Who the devil?
5: You're losing money every hour.
4: You! You're masked! A gun!
5: You're gonna pay that $5,000 or do you want the strike to get worse?
4: I've seen pictures of that mask. You're the Green Hornet.
5: Answer me, Jensen.
4: I'll never pay, not for Trask or anyone. Not even for the Green Hornet.
5: You received a note about that payment, didn't you?
4: If you're in with Trask, you know I did.
5: The Green Hornet works alone. Trask did not write that note.
4: Tell me another.
5: I've no time to argue. Give me the note.
4: Making believe you don't know, eh?
5: Hand it over.
4: Here. I don't mean to follow out the blasted instructions anyhow.
3: According to this, you're to attach $5,000 in small bills to a life belt and throw it from Pier 92 as soon as you receive further instructions.
5: Where is that money?
4: I haven't got it.
3: You may say that, Jensen, but I saw your eyes turn toward the desk. That's where it is, huh? $5,000. Very nice.
4: Give me that.
5: Remember, I have a gun, Johnson. I don't want to use it unless I have to. So you had decided to pay after all.
4: Well, yes, I did. I can't prove Trask is the one who's after this money. Rather than let my boat lie idle, Yes, I'm paying. Now take this money and get out.
5: But I'm not taking it.
4: Huh? You're not?
5: I have good reason to believe you'll be getting a phone call soon about the timer to deliver this money. I'm staying right here until that phone call comes in.
1: Waited half an hour, Wolf. Make that phone call.
2: But listen, Slickby, I'm worried. If it wasn't you told me to come over here, then somebody knows about our scheme.
1: They don't know, Wolf. They may suspect, but that's all.
2: Oh, let's forget about Jensen. I'm telling you,
1: I'm not giving up $5,000 because you're scared. Call him. Give him those instructions. Tell him to drop the money off Pier 92 at midnight. The tide will be running out. We'll be on a boat a mile or so below. We can pick that life preserver out of the water. No one's the wiser.
2: Yeah, I guess it's okay, as long as we don't have to get on the dock ourselves.
5: There's the phone, Jensen. Answer it.
4: You know too much.
5: Answer it.
4: Hello? Jensen speaking. What? Yes, I'll do it. I can't afford to have my boats tied up any longer. I understand at midnight. I heard you.
5: Midnight, eh?
4: Don't worry, I'll be there.
5: I know you will, Jensen. If you're not, I'll come back to get you. Remember that.
4: Who are you working for?
5: Never mind. Just be there.
0: Confident that Jensen would carry out his part and deliver the $5,000, Britt Reed left him. Before rejoining Cato and the Black Beauty, he removed his mask and made two phone calls. The first was to Michael Axford, ordering him to trail Trask, head of the striking longshoremen. The second to Trask, warning him of trouble at Pier 92. Then, at midnight...
6: This is Pier 92, all right. I don't see anyone around. What's this?
7: Why, it's a
6: life preserver. What the devil? It's money. Feels like plenty of it. Attached to the life preserver.
5: Exactly right, Trask.
6: Huh? Who said that?
5: Throw that life preserver in the river.
6: What? The Green Hornet.
5: Throw it in.
6: You're the one who called me. Whose money is this?
5: Jensen left it here.
6: What are you trying to do, frame me?
5: I said throw it in the river. Now, get over to the edge of the pier.
6: Now, look here.
5: There's a motorboat below.
6: Oh.
5: You've been followed, Trask. See you at the shore end of the pier? Now, get into that motorboat before they
4: there
5: get...
4: There he is.
6: I won't.
4: Jump.
5: Start the motor out into the river.
8: Come back here!
9: Call the harbor police. The police want some gentlemen.
10: What's this all about? What's the idea?
5: You'll learn soon enough. As soon as I open this cabin door. Don't try anything when my back is turned fast. Now, the man at the Whalen is keeping an eye on you.
9: What's going on here? Who locked me in that cabin?
5: Move toward the stern, Jensen.
9: All right. Crash.
10: Huh? Is that Jensen?
9: So, I was right in the first place. You and the Green Hornet. Well, I got my 5,000.
8: Stop! You there in the Baltimore! Oh, come back here!
9: Call the harbor police. The police want some gentlemen.
10: What's this all about? What's the idea?
5: You'll learn soon enough. As soon as I open this cabin door. Don't try anything when my back is turned fast. Now, the man at the Whalen is keeping an eye on you.
9: What's going on here? Who locked me in that cabin?
5: Move toward the stern, Jensen.
9: All right. Crash.

0: course, huh? Meanwhile, you sit back and call a strike, and I don't kick into the money right away.
1: You're crazy, Jensen. The Hornet forced me aboard.
0: You don't have to appear innocent any longer.
1: You're the one that's doing all this, not me.
0: Huh?
1: All this talk about demands for money. You know very well I never did a thing like that.
0: I suppose the next thing you're going to say is that I brought you on this boat for reasons of my own.
1: What else? I'm leading this strike. You can't break it any other way, so you have the Green Hornet Shanghai.
0: Why, you...
1: You'll have him keep me hidden until you get this strike cleared up. That's your angle, huh?
0: Rask, I'm gonna knock you...
1: I've been aching for this.
2: Quiet.
1: And that goes for you, too.
0: Come on, you and the Hornet boat.
2: I said quiet. Shut up. I'll give you both a dose of gas. I'm not working for either one of you.
0: You don't have to talk... Huh?
1: What's that? You ain't in with Jensen?
0: You and Trask didn't plan this whole thing.
2: I said so, didn't I?
1: But I don't get
0: this. Then what about the $5,000? You can't laugh that off.
2: I haven't got your $5,000, and neither is Trask.
1: Sure I ain't.
0: If it isn't here, where is it?
2: Out on the water, out there. Look.
0: Yes, that's the life preserver, all right, but who...
2: I made Trask throw it off the dock.
1: Yeah, but I don't know why.
0: Let me get this straight. Trask wasn't after my money?
1: Not me.
0: And you, Hornet, you weren't after it either?
2: That money is drifting downstream with the tide. It's out in mid-channel. We're going after it, but our lights are out and we're sticking close to shore in the shadows. Just keep your eyes on that life preserver and shut up.
3: You see anything yet, Sligby?
4: Not yet, Wolf. Keep her headed upstream. Just enough throttle to hold against the tide.
3: I suppose Jensen didn't toss out that life preserver.
4: He did it all right with the money.
3: Yeah, I guess so. He sounded like he would on the phone.
4: I know the tide drift. We'll see it soon.
3: Hey, Sligby.
4: Spotted something.
3: Over there. No, a little to the port. Ain't that it?
4: Where? Yes, that's it. That's a life preserver. Swing the wheel.
3: Grab it before it gets caught in the propeller wash.
4: I have it.
3: Is that it? Is the dough there?
4: I think so. Yes, here it is. Fasten to the loop.
3: $5,000.
4: This is it all right.
3: Well, Sligby, another $5,000 for us, just like rolling off a log.
4: And no one the wiser.
3: Imagine that lunkhead, Jensen. He figures Trask is the guy that engineered that strike and demanded this dough.
4: That's it. We get the money and Trask takes the blame.
3: Hey, look. There's a launch here coming towards us. No lights.
4: What? I have the money. Quick, pull this life preserver over the side.
3: They're coming fast. Must have been in the shadows.
4: Give her the gas, you fool. Hit for the shore.
3: Okay.
4: Faster, she's gaining.
3: We can't go no faster. Sheer off there. Look out. Look out, Sligby. They're coming aboard.
2: Cut your motor, Don, or I'll give you some of this gas.
5: What are you doing here? What do you want?
2: Don, move, Sligby. Come on, you cut that motor. Rasp, Jensen, come here.
0: I don't get this.
2: Sligby, you.
5: I assure you, I don't know what this is all about.
2: Look at the other man, Trask. You recognize him?
3: Hey, let me go.
2: Stand still, you little rat. Well, Trask.
6: Well, I'll be...
2: Wolf, listen, I don't know nothing about nothing, Steve.
6: Don't try that, Wolf. You're talking to the Green Hornet now.
5: Oh, that's who you are. That mask.
2: Jensen, take this wrench and smash in that motor.
0: I still don't know...
2: Wolf, keep him covered from the other launch and keep that motor running.
1: So you're double-crossing me, huh?
2: Leave me go, Trask. I swear
1: I
2: didn't...
1: Wyatt, I thought you were on the level. You've been doing this.
2: What about you, Sligby? Don't tell me you have nothing to say.
5: Trask, listen. I don't understand what this is all about. But you're not taking the word of a crook like the Green Hornet against me.
0: We got plenty on you, Sligby.
5: Oh, that's ridiculous.
2: We saw you take that life preserver from the river, Sligby.
1: How about that?
2: Don't tell him. Don't tell him.
5: Oh, what's there to tell? I don't know what life preserver you're talking about. Here, I'll even show you around the boat so you can see for yourself.
2: No, you don't. Trying to throw the money overboard, eh, Sligby?
1: Let me go.
0: Give me that.
2: That's better. Police here, Trask. Take this money.
1: Hey,
2: you ain't going to let him get away. He's the Green Hornet.
0: Grab him, Trask.
2: A little too late for that. Fast off. Head for the shore.
1: Oh, my jaw.
0: Blast him, he got away.
1: Here come the police.
7: Stand still, all of you. What do you make the move? You're all covered.
0: It's all right, I'm Jensen.
1: Here's Trask and Wolf.
2: You and the dick boy.
1: Get up.
3: Officer, this is an outrage. I warn you.
1: Sleepy. What are you doing out here? Trying to settle a strike in mid-river?
0: Officer, I demand that you arrest these two men. They're the ones who planned that strike. They took my money.
8: Yeah, I'll talk.
2: You got the goods on me.
8: Holy crow, Lowry. Look at Trask. He's got the money right in his hand. Yeah, I guess that proves me Terry was right. Trask is the crook.
1: Why, you blamed idiot.
0: Let him go. Trask had nothing to do with it.
8: He didn't.
1: Then who did?
0: Sligby. Sligby's the one. I demand his arrest.
2: Sligby, huh? Okay, mister. Join your pal over here.
9: Oh, what a yarn this is. Hey, Doyle, how about heading for shore? They don't have telephones on the river.
1: We're going, Lowry.
5: All right, I'm moving. But why didn't you go after that other launch? You let him get away.
8: What other launch? Let who get away?
5: The Green Hornet was in that launch.
8: Who?
1: The Green Hornet?
9: How about it, Trask? Was that the Green Hornet?
1: Sure it was.
0: He got us out here in the first place.
9: You stepped. You got out.

select me paper! Waterfront strike ended! Head of arbitration board under arrest! Read all about it! Haunted Escape Harbor Police! Green Harbor!

0: The story you have just heard is a copyrighted feature of the Green Hornet Incorporated. The events and characters depicted are fictitious, and any similarity to actual persons, living or dead, is purely coincidental.
1: Featuring a lengthy segment of the show's theme song, Flight of the Bumblebee, by Nikolai Rimsky-Korsakov. That was the episode War on the Waterfront, from July 18, 1939. I'm Greg Belder from the Green Hornet. Up next on Wind Radio was Chandu the Magician. 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
10: Chandu the Magician. Good evening, ladies and gentlemen. The makers of White King Soap present for your enjoyment, Chandu the Magician. In Montebania, Dorothy Regent has received a telephone call from her husband Robert in Paris, anxiously inquiring why she had not arrived after telegraphing him to meet her. And Frank Chandler realizes the telegram has tricked Regent into leaving his private laboratory, where he is working on a scientific project of international importance. But Chandler is obliged to start at once for the strange mountain of the Scimitar, which the yogi in Tibet had warned him would be the key to his work in the Balkans. Reluctant to leave Dorothy, Bob, and Betty alone in the grim, isolated castle, Chandler plans a camping trip for them with a gypsy tribe at the invitation of Lupu, his longtime friend and secret agent. present scene opens in the deep mountain forest. It is night. Chandu, the magician.
11: Where's Uncle Frank, do you think?
12: Over there, beyond the fire with Lupu. By the horses. See him?
13: Why, Mother?
11: Oh, I was wondering if he's going to start for that mountain tonight.
12: Well, he told me he and Lupu were going to leave early in the morning. So it'd be night when they get there. Were you cold, Mom?
11: No, dear. I'm surprised how comfortable it is here.
12: Oh, gypsies sure know how to pick a campsite. Close to water, out of the wind. Imagine living your whole life this way.
11: No school, no mother heckling you to pick up your things. Your room looks like a rat's nest.
13: No chocolate cake, no football.
12: Hey, what is this?
13: Oh, it's wonderful. You know what it makes me think of?
12: Abdallah. Everything does.
13: I didn't mean Abdallah. I meant the 49ers. They pull their wagons up in a circle like this on the plain.
12: Yeah. And lucky for them, the trees weren't like this.
13: Why?
12: Well, the Indians could sneak right up to the wagon train before anybody saw them.
11: Oh, Bob.
13: Don't pay any attention to him, Mother. There can't be anybody hiding out there in the trees.
12: Oh, I didn't mean to scare you, Mom. Who'd be out there anyway? If you're thinking about that dwarf...
11: I'm not thinking of anybody especially. I just wish you hadn't brought it up.
14: As you say, Chandu.
15: You do that, Lupu. I'll tell them. Well, Dot, it's all arranged. Lupu and I will leave for the mountain before sunrise.
13: Sit down here by me, Uncle Frank.
11: How long do you suppose you'll be gone?
15: A couple of days at least. Maybe longer. Don't worry if we're not back just on time.
12: What if you run right into Esteban up there?
15: And if I'm lucky, I'll see him without his seeing me. At any rate, I've got to know who he is.
11: Frank, you don't think Esteban could be the man Metzos gets his orders from?
15: No. That fellow's much too big to bury himself in a mountain hideout.
13: Esteban isn't buried. He and his men do whatever they like.
15: The man I'm after is in a city somewhere.
12: A city?
15: He has to be. You can't carry out a scheme as big as his from a remote mountaintop.
11: Well, no one's ever seen Esteban. He may never come to this country. He could be in London or even New York, as long as people think he's here.
15: And somehow I don't think so, Dad.
11: Why?
15: Just before the king was shot, he told me a very peculiar thing.
12: About Esteban?
15: Yes. He said that at one time, Esteban's gypsies had dwindled to a minor nuisance. But after Jan Metzos took over the government, the gypsies began to make trouble again.
12: Oh, like the guerrillas in Greece, huh?
15: On a small scale, yes. And Metzos is protecting them.
11: Oh, no, Frank.
15: Well, he must be. The soldiers only made a pretense of chasing them into the hills the other day.
11: Yes, I thought it was odd they came back so soon.
15: Well, once I get a look at Esteban, I may recognize him. Or Lupu, man.
11: Oh, I like Lupu. It's refreshing to meet a man for once who hasn't a care in the world.
13: He hasn't anything but his horses and his wagon. He told me that a man who owned anything more than one cooking pot was a man in chains.
15: Yes, Lupu's made a great many people believe in that pose.
11: Oh, now don't tell me Lupu's a man with a secret sorrow. I don't believe it.
15: He's a man with a deadly purpose, Doc.
12: Are you kidding?
15: Far from it. You remember Sonia Rotislav in Cairo?
11: Oh, too well.
13: Did you really have her brother arrested as a traitor a long time ago?
15: Yes. Lupu's older brother was with me that night. He was killed. Lupu's been on the trail of the man who did it ever since. He's hoping it's Esteban.
12: What makes him think that, for Pete's sake?
15: A lot of things.
11: Well, you never think it to look at him.
16: 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We'll continue right after these brief messages. And now we continue with Chandu, the Magician, on WHAN Radio Oz.
15: You remember Sonia Rotislav in Cairo?
11: Oh, too well.
13: Did you really have her brother arrested as a traitor a long time ago?
15: Yes. Lupu's older brother was with me that night. He was killed. Lupu's been on the trail of the man who did it ever since. He's hoping it's Esteban.
12: What makes him think that, for Pete's sake?
15: A lot of things.
11: Well, you never think it to look at him. What are they doing?
15: That man's going to tell a gypsy folk tale. They've probably heard it 1,000 times, but they never get tired of it.
13: Oh, let's go over closer so we can hear, too.
15: No, he knows you'll want to listen. You can hear him from here.
17: I tell a story of Tanya, the beautiful gypsy maiden, and of two brave men, Stefan and Radu, and of the other with Satan's heart.
14: Hey, Pavlov, tell it.
13: Mother, Doesn't this remind you of that night at the oasis in Egypt?
11: It does a little.
17: It was many years ago when the family of Tanya was in the winter camp at the foot of the high mountains. Before the snow fell, the wagons had been buried up to half the wheels in the earth to keep them fast against the north wind. And in their own tent, the good horses had been made warm.
11: Frank, have you heard the story before?
3: You mean you think you heard?
11: Somewhere.
17: From morning until night. And the children ran in from the biting wind to warm themselves.
18: I never knew the village blacksmith was a gypsy.
13: Oh, keep still.
17: Daughter of the blacksmith was the beautiful Tanya. Her black hair had a bloom like the bloom of a grape when it is ripe. Her skin was golden and smooth as the petal of a mountain rose. Her eyes were brown like a quiet mountain pool, and the arms of Tanya were covered from wrist to elbow with bracelets of silver and gold, tinkling like tiny bells, though she stepped as lightly as a snowflake falls. Now you must know that Stefan and Radu had long desired the lovely Tanya. Always in the winter games and wrestling, each set himself to win from the other. For the smile of Tanya, which made a man dizzy as though with too much wine. Late at night, when Tanya sat behind the curtains of her wagon, sometimes Stefan and sometimes Radu stood outside in the cold darkness, singing softly to her of his love. And still Tanya would not choose between them.
18: I'd have walked out on her. Catch me freezing for any gal.
13: Oh, you.
17: With the spring, the tribe grew weary of the bitterness, and Stefan and Radu were sent into the forest each to hunt the great black bear. Whichever should bring back the larger bear should be the husband of Tanya.
3: Wait till this is over, Dad.
17: Weeks passed and summer came while they did not return. But at last it happened that on the same day, Stefan and Radu found their way to the summer camp in the Green Valley. What do you think they found? The two strong ones.
13: I hope she wasn't dead.
17: As they came into the camp, each bore on his shoulder the skin of a great black bear. But the wedding fires were lighted. The wedding music sounded across the valley. Tanya had given herself to Ottakar the coward.
13: Oh, dear.
17: When Ottakar the black-hearted saw the sharp knives of Stefan and Radu flash in the firelight, he drew his own knife and threw it. But not at the men who loved her, at the lovely Tanya in her marriage garments. And her wild heart was still, and the marriage cup was broken at her feet.
19: It is finished. No more. It is finished.
13: Watching who, Uncle Frank?
3: There's a man out there among the trees.
13: A gypsy?
3: I don't know. He's keeping out of the firelight. He's watching the camp, though.
18: Well, Lupu's coming over here. He'll
13: you
18: probably...
13: see him now, Frank? Where is he?
3: Well, look to the right a little. At the big tree near the flat rock where we crossed the stream. Don't let him know you're watching him.
18: I don't see anybody.
3: He's right there somewhere. Lupu must think there's something wrong or he would have the story finished. Who is that, Lupu?
19: I did not see his face, Chandu. If he has followed you...
3: Well, he may not have seen us here in the shadow of the wagon.
13: He could be anywhere among the trees, and we'd never know where he is.
3: I'll go over there and find out.
19: My knife is as sharp as that of the black-hearted Ottakar. From here, I can pin him to a tree.
11: Oh, but who could it be? That dwarf?
13: Oh, Mother Arrhenia, he couldn't follow us all the way.
18: Oh, I see him, Uncle Frank. By the big pine tree. Why?
19: So, he is not here for good. I will throw it.
15: Lupu, no! Lupu!
11: Who is it, Frank? Who is it?

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1: 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I'm Greg Bell, and earlier we had an episode of The Green Hornet starring Al Hodge. Well, he left the series to serve in the military during World War II, and later Robert Hall played the role for a few years. But can you name the actor who voiced the Hornet in between Hodge and Hall? I'll have the answer and then wrap up When Radio Was right after this.

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7: Clear skies are taking over tonight with lows in the mid-60s. Southeast winds at 15 miles per hour, gust to 20 miles per hour in the far western portion of the region. High pressure is sitting across the Great Plains and Midwest this week. That's going to keep skies clear and sunny throughout the early portion of the week. It will also help to pull in some warm southern air to push temperatures into the 90s. Monday, we'll see highs in the upper 80s and low 90s with nothing but sunshine. And south-southeast winds at 15 miles per hour, gusting to 25 in northwest Kansas and western Nebraska. Tuesday, highs in the upper 80s and 90s with sunshine. And south-southeast winds at 15 miles per hour, gusting to 25 in far western Kansas and Nebraska.
8: Producers near Milford, Junction City, and the big pastures of southern Geary County know your best source of ag information is KFRM 550 AM, the voice of the plains.
9: Hi, this is Kyle Bauer with Plain Talk with the girl that's probably not going to be nearly as fascinated with these numbers as I was, Jamie Bloom.
10: What, do you have some statistics
9: for me? I do, okay. And I just think it's fascinating that, okay, this is manufacturing by state as a share of their GDP. In other words, how important is manufacturing to the total economy of the state?
10: Of the state.
9: Okay. All right. And I guessed when I read this, it's like, well, you know, car manufacturers, for instance, they generate a lot of GDP, a gross domestic product, a lot of economic activity in a state because they're high dollar. I mean, if you're manufacturing soap, you got to generate a lot of soap for one car.
10: So Michigan's got to be high on the list, right?
9: Well, because that part, it is. But Indiana, right below it, is number one with almost 25% of their whole GDP. Now, part of it, too, is what else are you doing in that state? I mean, there's probably not any oil and gas in Indiana.
10: Right.
9: And so this is a percent of their total GDP.
10: So it doesn't tell you what they're manufacturing? in Indiana?
9: No, no. Okay. It just says, manufacturing as a share of their... And Indiana is by far and away number one with 24% of their total economy coming from manufacturing. And then it drops down for about the next nine that are very, very similar. And the one that fascinated me is Kansas is in that group. Manufacturing is, we're seventh in the nation as a total percentage of our GDP coming from manufacturing.
10: Wow.
9: And it's 15%. You think, well, gee, that doesn't, yeah, I could agree with that. I mean, we make airplanes in Wichita.
10: That's true, those are high dollar things. That would be huge.
9: And then we have meat processing, and there's a lot of volume.
10: We have two right here in town that do pretty,
9: you know what I mean?
10: We have two.
9: And we have a lot of farm machinery manufacturing across the state, and there is, I think it's in Kansas City, Kansas, there is a, now the Ford one's over on the Missouri side, so I'm not sure if there's a car manufacturer on the Kansas side or not, but Louisiana is number two at 17. Well, I'm sure that has to do with oil and gas, and the processing of it. Not the drilling of, but the processing, because that would be a manufacturing process. And by the way, Kansas does have three good-sized refineries, and the amount of money that goes through a refinery is a lot.
10: Yeah.
9: But I, okay, so number one is Indiana, Louisiana's number two, Kentucky's number three. Well, the thing that's fascinating about that, for me, is none of them are contiguous. Well, Kentucky is contiguous with Indiana.
10: Kentucky and Indiana? No.
9: Yeah, Kentucky's right below Indiana. Yeah.
10: Oh,
9: yeah.
10: I thought you meant next to each other on the map.
9: Yeah, they are.
10: Kentucky and Indiana?
9: Yeah, Kentucky's straight south of Indiana.
10: Okay. All right.
9: Yeah.
10: Wow.
9: Kentucky's long east and west, so Ohio and Illinois and Indiana are all north of it. In fact, I think Kentucky touches more states than any other state in the United States. Everybody wants to touch Kentucky, huh?
10: I guess so.
9: Well, it's long and narrow.
10: It's like that time we drove through Illinois and Caleb thought that I'd put something in on the GPS. We just didn't realize Illinois stretched down into
9: that long point.
10: That area. Right. So
9: then you got, after Kentucky, you have Iowa, Wisconsin, Michigan, and there's Kansas, then Alabama and Mississippi. So as we think about ourselves being an agricultural state, that's great. But we also do processing of agricultural products. And we're in the top seven in the nation as a percent of our total GDP in manufacturing. So that shows a diverse economy. A lot of times there will be a recession in the United States, and we hardly notice it in Kansas.
10: Yeah.
9: We're so diverse that something will be doing okay.
10: Right.
9: The big recession of 2008, where the country just felt so much angst, we hardly noticed it here.
10: Yeah.
9: So I hope it always stays that way, and maybe it's luck, but I think it's because we have such a diverse economy.
10: Well, we talked about car manufacturers, so I have a little story here about those self-driving cars. It says, while self-driving cars once sparked a mix of curiosity and mild hesitation, consumer skepticism has hardened over the last 5 years into outright fear. According to recent surveys, this was AAA and Gallup, 61% of drivers are afraid to ride in a fully autonomous vehicle. 73% explicitly prefer to keep their hands on the wheel.
9: 73%.
10: Only 13% of consumers believe that developing self-driving technology should be an automotive priority. Instead, an overwhelming majority of drivers want automakers to focus on safety features that support human drivers rather than replacing them entirely. Have you done it? Have you ridden in the self-driving car in a city?
9: Yes.
10: And how did it go?
9: Well, but there was a driver in the seat.
10: Oh, there was still a driver in the seat.
9: But they were not touching the wheel.
10: Uh-huh.
9: And it's as smooth as glass.
10: Yeah.
9: And they drive, well, to be honest, I've driven with a lot of drivers that I prefer to not drive
10: yeah,
9: with.
10: Yeah, I know, right?
9: Yeah, seriously. Yeah.
10: I mean, know. Sometimes those taxi drivers are really
9: I'm talking about friends of mine. or relatives, exactly.
10: That's why my sister won't let me drive when we go anywhere. She always drives. So, and I'm okay with that, honestly.
9: Yeah.
10: I'm okay with that.
9: Exactly.
10: So, yeah.
9: Well, I am not scared of it at all. I would get in a Waymo, is that what they call
10: it? Some of them, I think, are called
9: A self-driving taxi. I would get in one in a heartbeat. in a city, and out in the country, there's a lot of distractions, and people driving long distances lose focus sometimes. Mm-hmm. Well, they don't lose focus. Mm-hmm. Now, are they perfect yet? No.
10: No.
9: But really, when you look at the data, per mile driven, mm-hmm. they're safer than the average person. Now, you and I are both way above average in our driving. Everybody yeah. believes that.
10: Sure. Yeah.
9: Everybody yeah. believes.
10: Everybody thinks they're the one.
9: They're
10: yeah.
9: much better. But, you know, the one I almost won't drive or call for a Lyft or a,
10: Uber.
9: Uber. I won't call for those.
10: Okay.
9: Because I've had so many bad experiences.
10: Yeah.
9: Not with their driving quality, but waiting long times
10: right.
9: for them.
10: And then trying to find them.
9: Rocky one time were in Las Vegas
10: yes.
9: and waited 45
10: Forever.
9: Minutes because the guy couldn't find the parking lot.
10: Right.
9: And I was afraid to cancel him because I thought I'd get a bad rating. And
10: right.
9: if I got a bad rating, then nobody else would pick me up. And so you were stuck, and we waited 45 minutes for that guy, and he couldn't find, it was the first time he was at the airport, and we could, and he couldn't find the parking lot.
10: We ordered one, we were at Union Station in Chicago, we had ridden the train up to Chicago, and it was Caleb and I, and we ordered the Uber, and the guy came, and he said, well, this is, you know, we only have so many, this is a shared ride. And so he got our bag somehow into the vehicle, and it was a car, I believe. And so we had to squeeze into the back seat with like three other people.
9: Three other people?
10: We were almost on each other's laps, literally. I think I was on Caleb's lap, basically.
9: And this was
10: and
9: an Uber.
10: He's a big guy.
9: This is an Uber.
10: It was some sort of an Uber. Yeah.
9: Right, yeah.
10: I think it was
9: one
10: Uber.
9: Of those shared
10: that was
9: car.
10: The only one.
9: Yeah.
10: Anyway, we laughed, you know, but he got us to the hotel, which was downtown, you know, where we needed to be. And it was all fine. But, you know, it was like, this is not really safe. And it wasn't very far where we were going. But
9: right.
10: we had to laugh. But, yeah, we were all looking at each other like, gosh, you know, you didn't know each other. And you're squished into this.
9: Yeah. And you're yeah. randomly picked to be shoved in the car with whoever
10: with
9: this
10: whoever,
9: other person
10: yeah.
9: is.
10: So you do have to be selective sometimes.
9: Another thing that has really made me skeptical is I would bet 30% of the time, if not more, I think the price is going to be $6.
10: Yes.
9: And it's $18.
10: Right.
9: Because it's a 2x time. And then every once in a while, you'll hit a 10x time. And they're in bizarre times.
10: Mm-hmm.
9: Like when you want to go to the airport first thing on Sunday morning, no traffic, piece of cake. And it'll be a 5X because there won't be very many Ubers working that time of the day.
10: Yes.
9: And it'll be a 5X.
10: Mm-hmm.
9: And I'll be honest with you, I have not had bad experiences with cab drivers. And since the Uber thing has come on, I think cab drivers try harder.
10: Yeah.
9: And mm-hmm. I once needed to catch a plane in New Orleans at 5 a.m. And the guy had taken me home the night before about midnight. And he said, so headed to the airport tomorrow? And I said, yeah, but it's really early. And he says, well, how early? I says, well, I have to be at the airport at 5 a.m. He says, I'll be there.
10: Hmm.
9: And he
10: so
9: literally,
10: you arranged it.
9: This was a cab now.
10: Yeah.
9: He literally slept in the parking lot of the hotel that night so
10: wow.
9: he could take me to the airport at 4:30 in the morning.
10: That's service.
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13: Good morning. It's 7 o'clock here at KFRM. I'm Steve Knopfsinger, and I'll be with you through the morning hours. Coming up next is This Day in History.

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1: On this day in history, July 13th, 1918, in the first sustained American offensive of World War I, an Allied force, including a full brigade of nearly 4,000 United States soldiers, captured the village of Cantigny on the Somme River in France from their German enemy. Though the United States formally entered World War I on the side of the Allies in April 1917, they were not fully prepared to send significant numbers of troops into battle until a full year had passed. By May 1918, large numbers of American soldiers had arrived in France just in time to face the onslaught of the Great German Spring Offensive. On May 28th, the day after their French allies suffered a blistering defeat on the Aisne River, a two-hour artillery barrage preceded the attack on Cantigny, located further north on the Western Front. The French army provided air cover, artillery, heavy tanks, and, in an especially effective tactic, teams of flamethrowers to aid the U.S. advance through the German-held village, which was quickly overrun. The Americans took 100 German prisoners by the end of the day. The commander-in-chief of the American Expeditionary Force, General John J. Pershing, gave the order that no inch of Cantigny was to be surrendered. Over the next 72 hours, the Americans endured seven German counterattacks, maintaining control of the village despite high casualties, with 200 soldiers killed and another 200 incapacitated by German gas attacks. By the time relief finally came, total U.S. casualties at Cantigny had reached over 1,000, and the soldiers were exhausted from the strain of continual shelling. As their commander, Colonel Hanson E. Ely, remembered, they could only stagger back, hollow-eyed with sunken cheeks, and if one stopped for a moment, he would fall asleep. First major U.S. victory, the capture of Cantigny had a threefold impact on the war effort in the spring of 1918. First, it deprived the Germans of an important observation point for their troops on the Western Front. It also lent weight to Pershing's argument that an independent U.S. command should be maintained apart from the joint Allied command. Finally, it provided a warning to the Germans that the Americans, although recently arrived and relatively new to the battlefield, were not a force to be taken lightly. And that's been your day in history for today. Coming up next is the weather forecast in Town Hall News. And shortly we'll have Friday's Market Recap with Lexi Bates.
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3: Here's a look at your weatherology forecast. Taking a quick look at those average highs for this time of the year, they range from the low 90s across southern Nebraska and northern portions of Kansas to the mid-90s across southern Kansas and northern Oklahoma. Taking a look at the average low for this time of the year, they range from the low to mid-60s across southern Nebraska and northern Kansas to the upper 60s and low 70s across southern Kansas and northern Oklahoma. And as we take a look at our forecast for the week, we'll continue to see those temperatures above normal for this time of the year for the region through a good portion of the week. We do see temperatures cool slightly towards the middle and end of the week, but even with that slight cool down, temperatures will remain above normal for this time of the year. We have a thermal ridge remaining a place across the central U.S., much further north than you typically see for this time of the year, leading to some impressive heat, especially across the northern states, across the Dakotas, Minnesota, Wisconsin region, where they do have extreme heat warnings and heat advisories for those areas. We're not seeing as extreme heat in our neck of the woods, but temperatures still quite warm for this time of the year. And we're looking at a very dry forecast with this setup, as all those systems will be passing to our north and to our south over the next few days. So we'll see very dry weather across the central U.S. here over the next few days. We do have a small system trying to work its way across the northern plains as we head through the middle of the week, knocking that ridge down slightly, bringing those temperatures down a little bit for the northern states, but that will remain well off to our north. There will be a system trying to work its way into our area here as it slides out of the central Rockies into the central plains here during the end of the weekend. This system does not have a lot of forcing with it or moisture, but we could see a spotty shower or thunderstorm associated with it here by the end of the weekend for the central plains. Otherwise, we're going to see a very dry forecast over the next several days, all along with temperatures above normal for this time of the year. Taking a closer look at our forecast for the area here today, we'll have lots of sunshine throughout the region. Temperature is going to be climbing into the upper 80s and low 90s for southern Nebraska, Kansas, and northern Oklahoma. As we head into tonight, mainly clear throughout the area, temperatures will be cooling into the mid-60s through southern Nebraska and most of Kansas, with some upper 60s and low 70s in south-central and southeastern Kansas, as well as north-central and northeastern Oklahoma. Slightly cooler in the Oklahoma Panhandle, with temperatures dipping down into the low to mid-60s. I'm meteorologist Laura Lockwood, and that's a look at your forecast.
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5: News this hour from Town Hall. I'm John Scott. Great sadness in Washington with the death of Lindsey Graham. The 71-year-old South Carolina senator died Saturday night. Follow South Carolina Senator Tim Scott.
6: Here's a guy raised in the back of a bar. He's 19 years old at the University of South Carolina. Within 15 months, his mother dies, and then his father has a massive heart attack, and he passes as well. Lindsey adopts his 13-year-old sister and becomes a surrogate father to his sister. That pain and misery led him into public service. And he started public service because he wanted to make sure that no one felt invisible.
5: Senator Scott on ABC's This Week. Senator Graham died after a rupture in his aorta, according to a preliminary medical examiner finding. The rupture related to the hardening of Graham's arteries. An official cause of death will be disclosed after toxicological and microscopic testing. A massive heat wave spreading across the U.S., and this one could be unusually difficult to escape. As much as two-thirds of the continental U.S. could feel the effects of an unusually large and long-lasting heat dome. The National Weather Service predicting more than 90 local temperature records could be tied or broken through Wednesday. California Governor Gavin Newsom hired a private attorney as he and his wife face a reported Justice Department investigation tied to her taxes.
7: Newsom calls the probe a political witch hunt, but has come under fire for not releasing tax returns from 2021 through 2025 after promising greater transparency. Reports also indicate federal agents have contacted family members, friends, and former associates connected to Newsom's business and nonprofit activities, with several reportedly retaining legal counsel. Ken Lorman reporting.
5: More on these stories from townhall.com.
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5: Lawmakers plan to bring legislation to the floor that would make daylight saving time permanent. Bernie Bennett reports.
10: GOP leaders are moving ahead with a vote on the so-called Sunshine Protection Act because the bill is a major priority for Florida Republicans, including Congresswoman Anna Paulina Luna. It's also a top priority for President Donald Trump, who in recent months has personally been calling lawmakers to urge them to back the measure that would add more sunlight to the evening hours and end the twice-yearly practice of changing the clocks. Luna helped tank a procedural vote before the 4th of July holiday in protest of the Senate not having passed the GOP elections bill known as the Save America Act. She is still not committed to allowing legislation to go through when Congress is due to return on Monday. Bernie Bennett in Washington.
5: The U.S. agency that oversees dozens of schools serving Native Americans is reporting more on-time high school graduations than ever. Nearly 80% of high schoolers are graduating within 4 years. News at townhall.com. Sam Neill has died at age 78. He was a versatile actor who moved from art films to blockbusters like Jurassic Park and The Hunt for Red October. He said he had a rare type of lymphoma in 2023. His family said he was cancer-free when he died. An unusual ejection in a WNBA game.
11: Never let it be said women aren't fighters. Benicia Laney Hamilton was tossed from the New York Liberty's 93-91 loss to Toronto after she threw a shoe that hit opposing player Marina Mabry in the back. Laney Hamilton was actually trying to get the sneaker back to a teammate after it had fallen off. The errant toss ended up hitting Mabry, and after a review, the officials gave her a technical foul, her second of the game, for, quote, throwing a projectile on the court. Jason Walker reporting.
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17: Now time for the market recap for this Friday, July 10th. July corn up 10 and a quarter at 438. September up 8 at 439 and a half. And December up 9 at 461. July Kansas City wheat up 20 1/4 at 662 1/2. September up 22 at 676 1/4. And December up 22 at 690 1/4. July Chicago wheat up 20 3/4 at 632. September up 20 1/2 at 640 1/4. And December up 20 1/2 at 654 1/2. July soybeans up 16 3/4 at 1196 1/2. August up 14 at 1191 3/4. And September up 11 1/4 at 1181 1/4. July soybean meal up 360 at 323.10. August up 3 at 320.40. And September up 280 at 317.20. July soybean oil up 41 at 70.81. August up 54 at 70.46. And September up 44 at 69.92. And the livestock futures, August live cattle down 5 at 235.20. October down 105 at 230.55. And December down 127 at 230.27. August feeder cattle down 155 at 354.60. September down 197 at 351.02. And October down 197 at 347.35. July lean hogs up 45 at 94.77. August up 85 at 99 even. And October down 57 at 85.07. In the oil futures, West Texas crude down 56 cents at 71.52, gasoline down 5 cents at 2.98, and heating oil down 1 cent at 3.55. And that's been the market recap for this Friday, July 10th. I'm Lexi Bates.
1: Coming up next, we'll have Chronicles of the Old West and Livestock Lines, Farm to Fork and Point of Law, followed with some morning regional news.
18: This is Dakota Livesay chronicling another true story taken from the 1800s, a time known to all as the Old West. The subject of today's story is a famous writer known to all. Although he isn't known for his works about the Old West, it was his experiences there that started his writing.

0: Samuel Clemens started work as a printer. Feeling the occupation wasn't exciting, he became an apprentice riverboat pilot on the Mississippi River. Then in 1861, his brother Orrin was appointed the secretary to the territorial governor of Nevada, and Clemens decided to accompany his brother out west. Like many a man looking for adventure and wealth, Clemens spent his time in Nevada prospecting for gold and silver. And like many a man, he was unsuccessful. Being without money and food on July 6, 1862, Samuel Clemens got a job as a reporter for the Virginia City Territorial Enterprise. During this time, it was the in thing for reporters to write under a pen name. For his name, Samuel Clemens went back to his days on the Mississippi River. Because the depth of the Mississippi was inconsistent, riverboat people would regularly mark the depth of the water. When the depth was 2 fathoms, the man would cry out, "Mark Twain!" Samuel Clemens, or Mark Twain as we now know him, bloomed as a writer. He was sent to California to report on the growth there. From his experiences, he wrote his first published work of fiction, The Celebrated Jumping Frog of Calaveras County. After 5 years in the West, Mark Twain returned to Buffalo, New York. Although in 1872, he wrote an account of his Western adventures entitled Roughing It, all of his other works focused on the Northeast. However, were it not for his experiences in the Old West, he may have spent the rest of his life on the Mississippi River as Samuel Clemens. You've just heard another story from Old West Radio. I'm Dakota Livesay.
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2: This is Steve Knopfinger for Livestock Lines, and today I'm talking with Dr. Scott Fritz. He is the clinical assistant professor and section head of toxicology with the Kansas Veterinary Diagnostic Laboratory at Kansas State University. Today he's going to talk about the symptoms and issues around lead toxicity in livestock. Dr. Fritz, are there some common things that you notice when lead toxicity becomes a problem in cattle?
3: Yeah, the most common thing between cases is it really seems to be limited to age. So most of the time we're dealing with younger animals, young calves in general. You know, I'm talking 2 months to 4 months of age, and it's really a time of year, too. It's really common in this part of the country, it'd be May, June, and July are kind of the big times of concern. So usually the exposure is happening out on pasture, and it's young animals when they're turned in there for the...
2: And lead toxicity becomes a problem in cattle?
3: Yeah, the most common thing between cases is it really seems to be limited to age. So most of the time we're dealing with younger animals, young calves in general. You know, I'm talking 2 months to 4 months of age, and it's really a time of year, too. It's really common in this part of the country, it'd be May, June, and July are kind of the big

0: source for us is old discarded batteries. You know, whether that's an old sensor battery that just didn't get cleaned up, or you know, an old car battery that just ends up in a junk pile. Those plastic batteries have lead plates in them, and if they sit out in the weather for a year or two, that plastic gets really brittle. They'll get broken open, and then those plates will be exposed. And they seem like calves like the taste of them, and they're just a little bit more susceptible to adults, so they actually seek that material out. But we've run into some issues with, you know, petroleum-type products, old greases, crankcase oils. There's a, you know, a whole bunch of different sources, but batteries for sure are the most common.
1: And what does the lead toxicity syndrome look like?
0: It's really a neurologic disease, so that can be really tough to interpret, I think, sometimes. I guess the best clue is blindness. And so a lot of times those animals, you know, it may be hard to tell that they're blind, but they may be just walking randomly through a circle, not with the group, or they may, you may notice them running into fences or, you know, other obstacles. They just can't see them. And then as the case progresses and gets more severe, you can have some tremoring. A lot of times their ears will twitch, and then, you know, it can progress all the way to seizures, and those animals will then go down. And they, you know, sometimes it's just you find an animal, you know, a young calf dead for no reason. Occasionally we'll pull some lead out of those calves, you know, with no signs that anybody saw beforehand.
1: And how could a livestock producer confirm that their calf or cow had a lead toxicity issue?
0: That's a great question. I think, first and foremost, you probably need to involve your veterinarian and get them out on site to look through things. From a, you know, diagnostic lab perspective, how we do it is if, you know, post-mortem, we can analyze liver or kidney for lead. So if you have your veterinarian come out, they may perform a necropsy. They would collect some samples and submit those to us. And then live animals, you know, clinical animals that are still alive, you can take a blood sample. You need the whole blood, so the veterinarian would typically put that in a purple top tube, and we can analyze it that way as well.
1: Can lead toxicity be an issue in other animals as well?
0: Yeah, every species is sensitive. You know, even humans, you look at some of the old water contamination stories from different states, humans are even susceptible to it. In my hands, it's probably somewhat influenced. We get a lot more cattle submissions than we do any other species, and so that's where I see it the most. But I do see it in, you know, dogs and certain bird species, and then any livestock would be susceptible if they got into a significant source.
1: Thank you, Dr. Fritz, for sharing that with us today. This is Steve Knopfsinger with Livestock Lines. Have a good one.
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3: 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Welcome rains have lessened the impact of drought conditions in parts of the U.S., according to Brad Rippey, a meteorologist at the U.S. Department of Agriculture.
5: We had 63% drought coverage back in mid to late April for a peak. We have dropped below 50%, still a little bit higher than we'd like to see, but nevertheless, big improvements, and the South has been the biggest beneficiary of that drought improvement. But we have also seen improvement in parts of the Midwest, where there wasn't a whole lot of drought to start with, and we kind of chiseled away at what drought there was there. Also, some improvement in the Great Plains region. It's really only the West that has kind of remained alone.

0: Rippey cautions that some risk remains.
1: Part of the reason for that is as we move into the middle part of summer, it is very difficult to stay up with moisture demands. You have crops, plants, trees, all using a lot of liquid, a lot of water from either the soil or from rainfall this time of year. On top of that, you have a lot of evaporation as well. And so moisture demands are extremely heavy this time of year. And so once you get into a spring drought, it is tough to claw your way out of that.
0: The National Weather Service predicts higher than normal temperatures for the next week, but also above or near normal precipitation for all but the upper Midwest during that time. That's Farm to Fork. I'm Darrell Anderson.
2: A layer of straw is good preventative maintenance in the garden. We will tell you why on the Old Farmer's Almanac Radio Report. With more practical tips and useful advice, this is the Old Farmer's Almanac Radio Report for Monday, July 13th, the 194th day of the year. Actor Harrison Ford has a birthday, and Montreal hosted the first baseball All-Star game outside of the U.S. on this day in 1982. If you haven't considered using straw as mulch in the garden, why not? In a hot, dry summer, nothing works better to keep soil moisture from evaporating too quickly. Consistent hydration helps tomato and pepper plants absorb calcium, which in turn prevents blossom end rot. And if you should get a gully washer, straw is better able to absorb excess moisture. Need more convincing? A bale of straw is often cheaper than the same quantity of more common mulches. Just one word of caution, don't confuse straw with hay, or the germinating seeds will soon turn you into a reluctant hay farmer. That's the Old Farmer's Almanac Radio Report. Learn more at almanac.com.
3: Are you responsible for the debts of your associate who runs her own business on the side? The court shared that problem in the case of the unpredictable partner. I'm Curtis Howard with today's Point of Law. Carl Mayfair picked the right horses in a daily double and won enough money to do what he'd always wanted to do, run a furniture store. He was smart enough to know he needed someone who knew a lot more than he did on the subject. He found Sheila Cameron, who had an upholstery shop of her own. Sheila was very knowledgeable, and the two went into business together, selling new furniture and providing interior decoration. The business, which they called the Mayfair Cameron Company, did very well. Sheila's upholstery business did not, but that wasn't Carl's problem. He handled the management and the sales. Sheila did the buying. Carl soon discovered that Sheila, apart from her furniture expertise, was a poor business person, unpredictable and reckless with money. That didn't bother Carl because he handled all the receipts and payments. One day, however, he was out of town. Sheila took a sheet of Mayfair Cameron Company stationery. She wrote to the Melmont Company, ordering a large quantity of expensive upholstery fabrics. When Carl returned, he asked, "Did you buy any new merchandise for inventory?" Sheila said she had not. She added, "Business was a little slow, but now it's starting to pick up." Several weeks later, Sheila's upholstery shop was doing so poorly that she closed it up, but she had not paid for the fabrics, and the supplier filed suit against her and against the Mayfair-Cameron partnership. The supplier's attorney said, "The supplier sold these fabrics because the order came in on partnership stationery. The partnership has an excellent credit rating." He also relied on the fact that Sheila had power to buy and sell for the partnership. The law is that a partner's acts make the partnership responsible. The partnership should pay for the fabrics. Carl's attorney said, "Sheila bought this material to use on her own, in her own separate enterprise. It's her affair and her responsibility. The Mayfair Cameron Company is a separate concern and cannot be made to pay this bill." What did the court do about the unpredictable partner? Are you responsible for the debts of your associate who runs her own business on the side? No, said a New York court. The partnership is only responsible for bills that result from the partnership operation. Here, though, Sheila bought a quantity of material that isn't normal in a furniture business. The creditor should have noticed this and made further inquiry. Therefore, he cannot win judgment against the partnership, although he could win judgment against Sheila as an individual. It's a point of law.
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5: It's Trish Swoboda with KFRM, and it's time to take a look at your regional news today in your regional journal entry. In Oklahoma news, three candidates are seeking to become Oklahoma's next state superintendent, and while they differ on how to improve education, all agree the state's schools need significant change. Republican candidate James Taylor, a pastor and teacher at Little Axe High School, said his classroom experience gives him a unique perspective on supporting educators, particularly those just entering the profession.
6: We do a disservice to our teachers, first-year teachers especially, and many of them drop out because they feel overwhelmed. And that is because they will know their subject matter, but they don't. They're not well prepared for classroom management. That is my strength.
5: Taylor's Republican primary opponent, Robert Franklin, also identified classroom management as a priority. Franklin, who has spent 44 years teaching in the Tulsa area, said improving professional development and using more effective student assessments are key to helping struggling students succeed.
7: We'll start with kindness. We'll start with celebrating teachers and educators. That will be very dramatically different. You've seen what's happened when we put a seasoned leader in there in the interim, Lyndall Fields. He's measured, he's thoughtful, he listens. You'll see that same kind of leadership in mine.
5: The winner of the Republican runoff will face Democratic candidate Dr. Jannetty Marshall in the November general election. Marshall, a pastor and former corrections officer, said her experience working in corrections exposed what she describes as a school-to-prison pipeline. That experience inspired her to run for the Tulsa Public Schools Board, where she has served for the past 8 years.
8: I am a manager and administrator, and I know management, and that's the dynamic in education that we have failed to see since the days of Sandy Garrett.
5: Oklahoma voters will decide which candidate advances from the Republican primary before choosing the state's next superintendent in the November general election. In Nebraska news, a fish kill affecting all fish species has occurred at Timber Point Wildlife Management Area near Brainerd in Butler County after extremely low dissolved oxygen levels developed in the lake. The Nebraska Game and Parks Commission began investigating after anglers reported dead fish. Biologists visited the 29-acre lake on July 6th and confirmed widespread fish mortality across all species. Testing showed dissolved oxygen levels had dropped to critically low levels. According to the agency, hot, sunny weather in late June likely fueled a large algae bloom. Heavy rain on July 3rd, followed by cooler temperatures and cloudy conditions, caused the algae to die off. As bacteria decomposed, the dead algae and other organic material, oxygen levels in the water were depleted, creating conditions that led to the fish kill. Low water levels at Timber Point likely made the problem worse. Timber Point Wildlife Management Area, including the lake, is managed by the Lower Platte South Natural Resources District. Nebraska Game and Parks Fisheries staff will continue monitoring the lake in the coming weeks to determine what management actions may be needed. In Kansas news, the company that operates the Keystone Pipeline has agreed to a settlement totaling $70 million for an oil spill in Kansas 3 years ago. As Kaylin Moore of the Kansas News Service reports, officials call it one of the largest inland oil spills in recent history.
9: The oil spill in northern Kansas totaled more than 500,000 gallons that affected Prairie, Cropland, and Mill Creek in Washington County. In a press release, the Environmental Protection Agency said Southbow, the company in charge of the pipeline, violated the Clean Water Act. Southbow has agreed to pay a civil penalty of almost $27 million and complete projects to prevent further damage, costing approximately $40 million. The company also agreed to contribute $3 million to the state of Kansas for natural resource restoration projects. For the Kansas News Service, I'm Kaylin Moore in Liberal.
5: A parasite causing cases of what officials call explosive diarrhea is now confirmed in Kansas. As Beck Shackelford-Wongonga of the Kansas News Service reports, state health officials are tracking 22 cases.
10: The stomach bug, called cyclosporiasis, causes extreme intestinal illness, according to the Centers for Disease Control and Prevention. Symptoms can last anywhere from a few days to a month, and they can go away and come back. The CDC says to prevent the illness, people should avoid consuming food or water that could be contaminated by feces, and they should thoroughly wash any produce. Health officials say people with symptoms should see a doctor for treatment. For the Kansas News Service, I'm Beck Shackelford-Wangonga.
5: Kansas will receive nearly $4 million in federal funding to help eligible families lower their energy bills by making their homes more energy efficient. The money comes through the Weatherization Assistance Program, which helps pay for upgrades such as insulation, air sealing, and other improvements that reduce heating and cooling costs. Nationwide, the Department of Energy is distributing more than $400 million for energy-saving programs. That includes $325 million for the Weatherization Assistance Program and $30 million for the Weatherization Readiness Funds to prepare homes for future improvements. In Kansas, the Kansas Housing Resources Corporation will oversee the funding. The state will receive $3.5 million for weatherization projects and another $348,000 through the Weatherization Readiness Fund. The Department of Energy is also providing $64 million in state energy program funding to help states improve energy reliability, lower costs, and support businesses and residents. And that's a look at your regional news. For more news from the KFRM listening area, visit KFRM.com. For your KFRM news, the voice of the Plains, I'm Trish Swoboda.
11: Coming up next, we'll have the weather forecast and Friday's closing grains reports from Kansas and Oklahoma. And shortly, we'll have morning market analysis with Mackenzie Johnston of Standard Grain.
12: Enjoy sunflower summer on the Abilene and Smoky Valley Railroad's Flint Hills Express excursion train. 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That's July 9th through August 2nd on the Abilene and Smoky Valley, the Kansas Heritage Railroad.
11: This is Steve Knopfsinger, and it's time for a look at your weather forecast here on KFRM. For Nebraska today, it'll be sunny with highs in the upper 80s to low 90s. Winds will be from the southeast at 5 to 15 miles per hour. For tonight, it'll be clear with lows in the mid-60s. Light south winds will be at 0 to 5 miles per hour. For Tuesday, it'll be sunny with highs near 90. Winds will be from the southeast at 5 to 15 miles per hour. For Tuesday night, it'll be clear with lows in the 60s. Winds will be light and variable at 0 to 5 miles per hour. For Oklahoma today, it'll be sunny with highs in the upper 80s to low 90s. Winds will be from the east at 5 to 15 miles per hour. For tonight, it'll be clear with lows in the low 60s in the western portion of the Panhandle and low 70s in the northeastern portion of the state. Light south winds will be at 0 to 5 miles per hour. For Tuesday, it'll be sunny with highs near 90. Winds will be from the east at 5 to 15 miles per hour. For Tuesday night, it'll be mainly clear with lows in the low 60s in the west and low 70s in the east. Winds will be light and variable at 0 to 5 miles per hour. For Kansas today, it'll be sunny with highs in the upper 80s to low 90s. Winds will be from the east and southeast at 5 to 15 miles per hour. For tonight, it'll be clear with lows in the mid to upper 60s. Light south winds will be at 0 to 5 miles per hour. For Tuesday, it'll be sunny with highs in the low to mid 90s. Winds will be from the east and southeast at 5 to 15 miles per hour. For Tuesday night, it'll be clear with lows in the low 60s in the west and low 70s in the east. Winds will be light and variable at 0 to 5 miles per hour. And that's been a look at your weather forecast here on KFRM, the voice of the Plains.
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15: 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Kansas corn country elevators, northwest region 380 to 428, southwest Kansas 405 to 435, southern Kansas 445, western 395 to 410, central $4 even. Terminal elevators, Kansas corn, northeast region day 442, southern Kansas 395 to 410, east 425, central 390 to $4. Sorghum, northwest Kansas, country elevators, 335 to 385, southwest Kansas, 345 to 380, southern Kansas, 368, western 340 to 360, central 346. Terminal elevators, Kansas sorghum, southern region, 340 to 370, eastern 386, central 370 to 391. Soybeans, country elevators, northwest Kansas, 1071, southwest Kansas, 1071 to 1092, southern Kansas, 1106, western, 1046. Terminal elevators, northeast Kansas, 1212, southern, 1127 to 1242, eastern, 1172, central, 1122. Mills and processors, Kansas soybeans, southeast region, saw 1247 today. Southern Kansas, 1242, Eastern, 1201. Moving on to hard red winter wheat country elevators, Northwest Kansas, 611 to 616, Southwest Kansas, 606 to 621, Southern Kansas, 601, Western, 608 to 621, Central, 611. Terminal elevators, Kansas hard red winter wheat southern region, 617 to 648, Eastern, 641, and Central range from 644 to 651. Hard white wheat country elevators, Northwest Kansas today 616, Southwest Kansas 581 to 611, Western 601 to 621. Terminal elevators, hard white wheat southern Kansas saw 648. Moving on to the Nebraska grain report for today, Friday, July 10th. Nebraska corn, northeast region 404 to 407, Northwest Kansas, or Nebraska rather, 391 to 445. Southwest region, $4 to 408. Southern, 397 to 408. Eastern, 392 to 411. Central, 392 to 423. And southeast Nebraska, 402 to 417. Sorghum, Nebraska, northwest part of the state, 290 to 340. Southwest, 330. Southern, 380. Eastern, 320. Central, 350. Southeast Nebraska, 385. Northwest Nebraska soybeans, 1081 to 1107, Southwest 1067 to 1107, Southern Nebraska 1122 to 1134, Eastern 1126 to 1151, Central 1121 to 1136, and Southeast Nebraska 1121 to 1138. Hard red winter wheat Northwest Nebraska ranged from 581 to 616 today, Southwest Nebraska 606 to 631. Southern Nebraska 632, Central 611, Southeast Nebraska hard red winter wheat 622 to 636. And those are your daily elevator grain reports in Kansas and Nebraska. Have a nice rest of your day.
16: This is Tina Colby reporting for the Oklahoma Department of Agriculture and the Federal State Market News Service with the closing cash grain report for Friday, July the 10th. The ADM Gulf wheat bid was up 22 at 786 and a quarter. The September Kansas City futures bid was at 676 and a quarter. The basis for the Gulf bid was 110 over the September Kansas City futures bid. December Kansas City wheat is up 22 at 690 and a quarter. State elevators today were 20 to 22 cents higher and in a range of 587 to 631 per bushel. Those individual elevator bids beginning in the northwestern part of the state: Keys at 606, Shattuck at 601, Hooker 611, Buffalo 621, Cherokee at 631. In north central Oklahoma, Manchester at 621, Perry at 624, Alba and Ponca City at 626. In southwestern Oklahoma, El Dorado at 601, Hobart at 611, Frederick 616, Lawton at 621, and Temple at 631. In south central Oklahoma, Davis at 585. In western Oklahoma, Clinton and Weatherford both at 616, Gary, O'Keen, and Watonga at 621. In central Oklahoma, El Reno and Okarchee at 621, Stillwater at 624, and Banner at 626. In other markets across the state at the close on Friday, Milo bids from state elevators were reported 8 cents higher and in a range of 319 to 369 per bushel. Soybean bids in Oklahoma quoted 15 cents higher and in a range of 1077 to 1122 per bushel. Corn across the state was quoted 8 cents higher and in a range of 399 to 454 per bushel. At the Chicago Board of Trades, corn futures for September closing up 8 to 439 and a half. December corn up 9 at 461. Soybean futures for August up 14 to 1191 and 3 quarters. September soybeans up 11 and a quarter to 1181 and a quarter. On Friday, grade 41, late 4, staple 34 cotton in southwestern Oklahoma averaged 72.42 per pound. This is Tina Colby reporting for the Oklahoma Department of Agriculture and the Federal State Market News Service.
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11: It's time for a look at your markets here with Mackenzie Johnston of Standard Grain. Mackenzie, how are the markets doing this morning?
20: Good morning, everybody. The markets are mostly higher here this morning. December corn is up 6 at 467. November soybeans are up 4 at 1194 and 3 quarters. July Chicago wheat is up 2.5 at 634 and a half. And July Kansas City wheat is down 1 at 661 and a half. So the grain markets opened sharply higher on Sunday night amid a combination of weather and geopolitics. Weather forecasts indicate that the U.S. Corn Belt will be almost void of rainfall over the next 7 days. Rains may return to eastern and northern areas of the region during the 8 to 14-day period based on this morning's weather models. Temperatures are slated to run well above normal across U.S. corn and soybean areas during the next week and are likely to continue into the 8 to 14-day period. Conflict in both the Black Sea and the Middle East during the last 72 hours also resulted in buying interest. Corn, soybean, and wheat futures opened sharply higher last night, although some selling interest has emerged early this morning. Wheat futures surged on Friday following an escalation in the Ukraine-Russia war. The July 26 Chicago wheat contract climbed nearly 21 cents to close at 632 per bushel, while the July Kansas City wheat contract gained about 20 cents to settle around 663 per bushel. The rally was fueled by Ukraine and Russia exchanging attacks on key grain export regions, raising concerns about Black Sea grain shipments. Wheat also drew support from Friday's USDA report, which lowered its 26-27 world-ending stocks estimate below both last month's projection and analyst expectations. In addition, the USDA projected the smallest U.S. wheat harvest in 56 years. Middle East tensions have further escalated, raising uncertainty over the Strait of Hormuz. The U.S. launched its third round of strikes on Iran in a week over the weekend, prompting Iran to retaliate with missile and drone attacks on American allies across the Middle East. The status of the strait remains unclear after Iran declared the waterway closed, while the U.S. insisted it remains open. Despite this claim, shipping traffic through the waterway was nearly non-existent on Sunday. Prior to this latest escalation, both Washington and Tehran had signaled that there was still room for peace talks. However, the renewed strikes have greatly dimmed hopes for near-term negotiations. And here this morning, WTI crude is trading about 4.2% higher, right around $74 per barrel. Friday's USDA report cut corn stocks more than expected. USDA projected 26-27 U.S. corn ending stocks at 1.79 billion bushels, down 8.7% from June and 4.4% below the average trade estimate. Global corn ending stocks were also reduced to 275.3 million metric tons, coming in below both the June forecast and analyst expectations. U.S. soybean ending stocks were unchanged from June at 310 million bushels and also fell below the average trade estimate. World soybean ending stocks declined modestly to 124.2 million metric tons. On the production side, the USDA raised its U.S. soybean production estimate while leaving corn production unchanged. China made more purchases of U.S. soybeans on Friday. USDA reported the sale of 10 million bushels of beans to China for delivery during the next marketing year. Last week, China purchased a total of 27 million bushels of new crop U.S. soybeans through flash sales. The rapid expansion of AI data centers is fueling concerns about growing competition with agriculture for land, water, and electricity. Because data centers require large tracts of land that are flat, farmland is an ideal option for new development. AI industry representatives argue that data centers use far less water than agriculture and can even help lower electricity costs by generating additional utility revenue. As U.S. farmland continues to shrink due to urban development and other factors, many farmers and ranchers worry the AI construction boom could accelerate the loss of productive agricultural land. Meanwhile, roughly two dozen states are considering legislation to limit or regulate new data center projects. Cattle futures were lower once again on Friday. Live cattle were 5 cents to a buck 30 lower. Feeders saw losses ranging from 113 down to 198. Week over week as of Friday, live cattle were an average of 412 lower and feeders were an average of 802 lower. Cash cattle trade last week across all regions was mostly $7 lower at 248. Boxed beef prices were higher on Friday. Choice was up a buck 87 at 382.68. And select was up 484 at 368.33. Week over week as of Friday, choice was 380 lower and select was 246 higher. Estimated total cattle slaughter last week of 529,000 head was 71,000 head more than the previous holiday shortened week, but 43,000 head fewer than the same week last year. Estimated year-to-date cattle slaughter of 14.3 million head was down 8.5% compared to the same time last year. Estimated year-to-date beef production of 12.8 billion pounds was down 5.9% versus the same time last year. That is all I have for you guys today. Everyone, have a great day.
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11: This is Steve Knopfsinger, and it's time for a look at your Ag News this morning. Soybean crop conditions declined slightly last week, while corn ratings remained steady, according to the latest USDA Crop Progress Report. The USDA reported Monday that 64% of the nation's soybean crop was rated good to excellent, down 1 percentage point from the previous week. Corn conditions held at 67%, good to excellent. Farm Progress reported that recent heat and uneven rainfall across portions of the Corn Belt contributed to the decline in soybean ratings, while weather forecasts remain favorable for many major production areas. Analysts say July weather is especially important because corn is entering pollination and soybeans are beginning critical reproductive stages. Yield potential can change rapidly depending on temperatures and moisture availability during the next several weeks. Meanwhile, winter wheat harvest continued to advance, moving beyond the halfway point nationally. Grain markets are expected to remain highly sensitive to weather forecasts and crop condition reports as traders attempt to estimate production ahead of the USDA's August supply and demand updates. North Carolina has enacted a new law barring certain foreign entities from purchasing agricultural land and property near military installations, joining a growing number of states citing national security concerns over foreign ownership. Governor Josh Stein signed House Bill 133, known as the North Carolina Farmland and Military Protection Act, last week. The measure prohibits governments, companies, and individuals linked to designated foreign adversaries, including Russia, China, Iran, and North Korea, from acquiring farmland or land located near military bases in the state. Supporters of the legislation said the restrictions are intended to protect military operations and prevent potential foreign influence over critical infrastructure and food production. The law affects areas surrounding major installations, including Camp Lejeune, Fort Bragg, and Marine Corps Air Station Cherry Point. North Carolina lawmakers have debated similar proposals for several years as concerns over foreign ownership of U.S. farmland has increased nationwide. More than 24 states have enacted comparable restrictions. And that's been a look at your Ag News this morning. Coming up next is the 8 o'clock sale ring.
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22: Special fall bred, spring pair, and regular sale Thursday, July 16th, all here at Bellington Livestock. Over 400 fall breds, approximately 80 spring pairs. Consigners include Dustin Burley, 35 head of big bodied 1,400 pound cows with 200 pound calves at side. 15 head of black young pairs from Ron Fisher, a long time good. All these calves are tagged and vaccinated. Fall bred females include 50 head of blacks, mostly threes and fours, bred Angus August 15th, two Angus Megan Pancratz, 200 head of blacks, approximately 90 are young bred Angus Lucky 7, September 1, 45 days, 5W Werdeman. 62 head of Angus and blacks, bred Angus August 15th, Brad and Travis Mundorf. That's a complete dispersion of fall breds. JF with 20 head of short-term blacks, Gar with 30 head of young and solid mouth blacks, bred black August 15th, Huffman with 18 head of blacks, bred Hereford in black. This Thursday, special fall bred female, spring pair, and weigh-ups at 10 o'clock, all here at Valentine Livestock.
0: This is Seth Hale with Woodward Livestock Auction, bringing you the market report for Thursday, July 9th. On Thursday, we sold 898 head compared to 974 head last week and 2,517 head a year ago, bringing the grand total to 1,157 head for the week. Getting in here on your lighter weight steer market, 360-pound steers brought from 560 to 622. 455-pound steers brought 575. 515-pound steers brought from 453 to 505. 6 1/4 weight steers brought 4 1/4. 755-pound steers, 379 to 385. 820-pound steers, 336.5 to 370. 895-pound steers, 335 to 358. 912-pound steers brought from 341.5 to 343.50. 960-pound steers brought from 319 to 323. Looking at the heifer market, tight three-weight heifers brought 585. 415-pound heifers brought from 480 to 490. Tight five-weight heifers, 427.5 to 432.5. And then had some bigger 8 1/4 weight heifers bring 322 to 329. Really a light test on the heifer market this week, predominantly all steers. But all in all, it was a great market. Huge thank you to all of our phenomenal customers, buyers, and staff for continuing to support us each and every week. If there's anything we can ever do for you, we sure would love the opportunity to earn and keep your business in whatever way that may be. If there's anything we can ever do for you, please feel free to give me a call anytime. Seth Hale, 940-256-0741. That's Seth Hale, 940-256-0741. 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Hey, thank y'all, and y'all have a great weekend.
2: Well, good Monday morning, everybody. 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And today we have our day one of a 2-day collector car auction. 9 o'clock this morning online on BigIron.com. 288 items are selling, from motorcycles, square body Ford and Chevy pickups. 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This is just a small selection of the cars that are selling today on the Classic and Collector Car Auction online on BigIron.com. The first items start to close at 9 o'clock this morning. 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Also tomorrow at 1 o'clock in the afternoon, there's a breeding livestock sale, and then a very big sale here on Wednesday, July the 15th. Over 1,300 items featuring equipment from Davison County Concrete Equipment in Mitchell, South Dakota, and Select Sprayers, the retirement sale, estate auction in Kearney, Nebraska. But once again, the Collector Car Day 1 online auction starts to close today at 9 o'clock this morning. 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
11: 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And then tomorrow as well, they're going to have a breeding livestock sale. If you would like more information about any of these sales, you can go online to bigiron.com. Coming up next, we got Ross Jansen's weather forecast, town hall news, and shortly we'll have the sports spotlight with Rocky Downing and some ag news. We're joined now by meteorologist Ross Jansen as we take a look at the weather forecast for today on KFRM, brought to you by BTI, our family in partnership with your family.
3: In our second full week of July, and things are going to be fairly quiet across the Central Plains this week. Probably good timing for prairie hay season here in Kansas. Good Monday to you. This is meteorologist Ross Jansen here with an update, and we do have a stretch of dry weather coming up this week. In fact, there's really not much to look at in terms of thunderstorms in surrounding states either. Of course, our big focus this time of the year is on the heat dome and the upper level high pressure system, which is actually going to be anchored across Wyoming and western sections of the Dakotas. So that's where the real intense heat is going to be for the next 2 to 3 days, is in the western parts of North and South Dakota and eastern Montana, where traditionally you'd expect to see some cooler temperatures as we head toward mid-July, but instead the heat is going to be intensifying there. Meanwhile, here across the Central Plains, we're looking at steady temperatures, highs around 90 degrees. The humidity shouldn't be unbearable. We don't get rid of all of it, but the humidity values should be a little lower as we continue on through the next 2 or 3 days. And winds are going to be out of the south, southeast. I really don't think the overall weather pattern will change very much until we get to the end of the week. And the upper level high, which again is going to be over western sections of the Dakotas, will start to break down and slide back toward Utah and Colorado. So there will be a shift in the weather pattern, but it may not be enough to jumpstart the chance for rain here in 5 or 6 days. I really think it's going to stay dry for at least another 7 or 8 days. Good timing for some prairie hay, no doubt about that. Northwest Kansas today with low 90s. We'll have southeast winds of 10 to 20. And then a comfortable night ahead as we drop into the 60s overnight. Should be right around 90 degrees for Tuesday and Wednesday across northwest Kansas and adjacent areas of Nebraska and Colorado. The wind will stay out of the south or southeast and less than 20 miles an hour on wind speeds over the next 2 to 3 days. Southwest Kansas is not going to see a lot of change in weather. Low 90s coming up today with southeast wind 5 to 15. Mid-60s on the low temperatures tonight, headed for upper 80s. Tomorrow, southeast winds will be running 5 to 10, and then we're hovering around 90 degrees on Wednesday for southwest Kansas with light south winds throughout the day. And for central Kansas, a high near 90 today, pretty much where we left off yesterday. Southeast winds will be running 10 to 15. Low temperatures tonight, dropping back into the upper 60s, close to 90 tomorrow, and again on Wednesday. Most of us know all too well it could be so much hotter as we approach mid-July, but we actually get off pretty easy this week. And the absence of rain and a bunch of clouds, having a high around 90 degrees is really not too bad considering it's county fair season in some parts of Kansas, and a high near 90 is not looking all that bad. Now, later this week, the heat is going to start to get a bit more intense. And as we move toward Thursday and Friday, you might start to notice a little bit hotter weather showing up here in Kansas. I've got northwest Kansas going back to mid-90s by Thursday afternoon, but still looks like low 90s elsewhere. And the relative humidity will be increasing a little bit for Thursday and Friday. So if you're sensitive to changes in weather, you may start to notice that. I still don't think any increase in humidity is going to increase the chance of rain. There just isn't anything coming off the Rockies Thursday or Friday to stir up showers and thunderstorms. So we'll leave the forecast dry at the end of the week. Friday, mid-90s out across western Kansas. We'll see low to mid-90s central and east. We do continue to see the heat becoming more intense as we head towards Saturday and Sunday. It doesn't necessarily look like triple-digit heat, but Saturday, mid-90s for most of Kansas, and we will likely have mid to upper 90s arriving on Sunday. The upper level high by the time we get to Sunday is going to be returning to Colorado and western Utah, and then looking ahead to next week, that thing's just going to wobble around over the Four Corners area.
4: I think Kansas will be in position to have some hotter weather next week, but anytime we try to make a run into the triple digits, it should be quickly met with an approaching cold front coming out of the northern plains. And that's what I will say about next week's overall weather setup, is that if the upper level high returns to the four corners, which is statistically expected really this time of the year, that would put Kansas upper level winds coming out of the northwest, and that can sometimes deliver a front which would help to knock the temperatures down. And I think there's a reasonable chance we will be in position to have a cold front coming next week that might provide at least a few small chances for showers and storms. Not a guarantee, but at least a possibility maybe to bring a few thunderstorms back to the area as we head into our third full week of July. We'll be watching that. In the meantime, this is meteorologist Ross Jansen here with the update, and I'll be back again on Tuesday as we continue to watch for some hotter weather at the end of this week, and we'll check in on the forecast for thunderstorms as we continue on into the second half of July.
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7: News this hour from Town Hall, I'm John Scott. A massive heat wave spreading across the United States, and this one could be unusually difficult to escape. As much as two-thirds of the continental U.S. could feel the effects. More than 90 local temperature records could be tied or broken through Wednesday, with triple-digit highs expected across parts of the West and Northern Plains. There's shock and disbelief following the death Saturday of South Carolina Republican Senator Lindsey Graham.
23: He was a great politician. He really was. He got along with a lot of people that you wouldn't think of. He was somebody that loved our country, and he fought very hard for the country.
7: President Trump tells NBC's Meet the Press he had spoken with Graham, with the lawmaker, getting back from his trip to Ukraine.
23: But no, he felt okay. I mean, I actually, on the call, he told me, Chris, and he said, you know, I feel good, but I'm tired. He was fine. I knew him well. He would let you know if he wasn't feeling well. He had days where he didn't feel so well, and he'd let you know about it.
7: And now Kentucky Governor Henry McMaster must appoint a temporary replacement until January. Qatar's former ruler has died.
24: Qatar TV announcing the death of Sheikh Hamad bin Khalifa Al Thani, the former ruler of Qatar, who transformed the tiny Persian Gulf nation into a global player in diplomacy, media, and investment. He was 74. In less than a generation, Sheikh Hamad turned his energy-rich nation into an international crossroads. Qatar owns Harrods department store in London, an Al Jazeera satellite news network, and its political reach stretches from North Africa to Afghanistan. In 2013, Sheikh Hamad voluntarily stepped down and turned over power to his son. I'm Donna Water.
7: More on these stories from townhall.com.
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10: The Kansas Sports Spotlight takes a shine on the Major League Baseball draft. Wichita State, K-State, Kansas all represented in the opening rounds. For the Kansas Jayhawks, they had a second rounder, 61st pick overall, Tyson LeBlanc, shortstop. He goes to Detroit. Also for the Jayhawks, it would be right-handed pitcher Dominic Vogel in the third round, the 82nd overall pick to Baltimore. D. Kennedy, Kansas State Wildcat shortstop, is picked by the St. Louis Cardinals in the fourth round at 114. And three Shockers were drafted as well. Jason Jones, the eighth round by the Chicago White Sox. As an infielder, it would be right-handed pitcher Brady Hamilton going in the 14th round to the Atlanta Braves, and catcher Max Cuffer would go 18th round to the Texas Rangers. The MLB draft in the Kansas Sports Spotlight.
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13: North Central Oklahoma is a hustle and bustle of agricultural activity. That's why radios all over Pawnee County can be found on AM 550 KFRM, the voice of the plains. We're proud to be part of communities like Merrimack, Pawnee, and Blackburn.
26: Modernizing the farm acreage reporting process for USDA's Farm Service Agency.
27: I use the word transformative. It is going to be an opportunity for us to really provide better customer service to farmers that annually come in and do an acreage report. It's going to be, I think, more accurate, more representative of what's actually happening on that farm.
26: That description from Undersecretary for Farm Production and Conservation Richard Fordyce says the modernized reporting pilot program is underway for crop acreage.
27: Right now, we're piloting it in 10 counties across the country, because we've had some initial early pilots in the state of Maryland and the state of North Dakota. For spring acreage reporting, North Dakota and the state of Maryland will be using the new system exclusively to do spring planted acreage reports.
26: The pilot utilizes digital and geospatial technologies for a more streamlined process for both producers and local USDA service center staff.
27: We're moving away from the photocopied paper maps that we've been doing for far too long and moving into more of a digital platform that is representative of what's happening on that farm today. And a farmer, for example, that's going to be using the new tools initially will be doing that in the county office. They'll have an opportunity to look at their farm. Does that geospatial map represent how they're farming a particular field? It'll give them the opportunity to adjust that and to make changes if that map is not 100% representative of what they're doing.
26: In terms of the simplicity of the modernization acreage reporting process, according to the undersecretary,
27: you tap on that field and it'll give you an opportunity to select through a crop code what the crop is. Then immediately a calendar will pop up. You'll tap on that calendar to represent the planting date. And then once that's done, then that data is entered. We don't have to then pass the paper map over to someone, a program analyst within the county office, and have them do the data entry. That data entry happens when they are actually navigating through the map and making those selections on the map.
26: I'm Rod Bain reporting for the U.S. Department of Agriculture in Washington, D.C.
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14: A new update to engine requirements. Hello, I'm Kellen Havikin with the latest agribusiness news on Brownfield. 100 years ago, the founders of Pioneer revolutionized farming with the commercialization of hybrid seed corn. 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The U.S. EPA has proposed changes to federal diesel emissions regulations that would eliminate...
1: From the National Insurance Crime Bureau.
14: A new update to engine requirements. Hello, I'm Kellen Havikin with the latest agribusiness news on Brownfield. 100 years ago, the founders of Pioneer revolutionized farming with the commercialization of hybrid seed corn. 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The U.S.

0: DPA's rule revision would save American truckers an estimated $12 billion.
1: Effectively ends deratements for new vehicles and does a variety of other things that are going to really show that you can have strong clean air goals and you can have strong environmental protections while also not killing, killing entire industries and constraining the livelihood of folks.
0: EPA says a deratement occurs when DEF system fails, leading to trucks and tractors losing powers. As the U.S. corn crop faces increased disease pressure, two farmers in the Western Corn Belt say crop health remains a top priority. South Central Nebraska farmer Mike Bergen says he's budgeted for two fungicide passes on all of his acres.
2: Not sure that I'm going to need it if we stay really hot. Don't know how much that tar spot's going to progress, but that opens up the door for southern rust and other things. So I think we're fortunate that we haven't had to spray so far.
0: Southeast Kansas farmer Ben Beller says he'll apply fungicide with a drone.
3: Any day now, we've done the math, and that always seems to pay off, and it seems to help us in multiple ways. But yeah, definitely a concern and just something you're going to have to watch for.
0: According to the Crop Protection Network, tar spot's been confirmed in Indiana, Iowa, Illinois, Wisconsin, Minnesota, Missouri, Nebraska, and Kansas. An extension agronomist says fungicide application strategies vary from farm to farm. Iowa State University's Megan Anderson tells Brownfield.
4: I'm sure a lot of growers have different strategies that they approach, right? There's a lot of folks that will apply a fungicide kind of regardless of what the weather forecast looks like. With a lot of applications, you kind of just have to get in line and get things sprayed during the appropriate time frame.
0: She says research shows the optimal time to apply is at tasseling or the VT stage in corn and the R3 pod setting stage for soybeans. Certified real estate appraiser with Compeer Financial says farmland values remain relatively stable. Ethan Cook tells Brownfield.
5: What we're kind of seeing in our data is a lot of those values peaked in late 2022 and 2023. I've seen about a 10% retraction from those peak values.
0: He says that's a result of the current ag economy. Follow Brownfield on Twitter at Brownfield. I'm Kellen Haviken for Brownfield.
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7: George Scofield was known around Columbus, North Carolina as the Flag Man. He loved his country, loved the flag, and collected many historic flags and wanted to share them with others. In 2001, the House of Flags opened to share the story of the country through its flags.
9: Almost all the flags here are authentic replicas. If we had the original flags of some of the ones in the Birth of a Nation room, there'd be hundreds of millions of dollars in that room of original flags.
7: Robert Williamson is the curator here. He says they do have some original flags, but the mission is to tell the story of America through its flags.
9: The first symbol of freedom was a hat. It was a hat and a stick. It was a Liberty cap. And in 1763, the Sons of Liberty noticed this cartoon that was published in a British newspaper of John Wilkes, a member of Parliament, sitting in a chair with a Liberty cap and a pole. And he was a colonial sympathizer.
7: Soon that red hat and stick began to appear in colonial America.
9: So the Sons of Liberty

0: saw this idea of this red hat on a stick as being a symbol of freedom. They take that red hat and walk through town on a stick. British troops didn't know what that was. It was a symbol of freedom. It was a symbol of a clandestine meeting against those British scoundrels.
1: For many of us, this is the first time we've heard of a red hat and stick being a symbol of freedom. However, that depiction of freedom is all around us, a part of many flags, and we probably didn't notice it.
0: So that hat on a stick appears today on the U.S. Senate flag and seal, on the state seal of North Carolina, the state flag of New York, New Jersey, West Virginia, Idaho. It's on the U.S. Army flag. It's hidden in plain sight.
1: There are many interesting stories at the House of Flags, and I'll have more next time as we travel the countryside in Columbus, North Carolina. I'm Andrew McCray.
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5: Good morning, Steve. Right now, mixed open here for the grains. We've got corn and beans 4 to 5 higher, winter wheat markets 1 to 2 lower. Livestock side, cattle did open mixed, but right now we've got live cattle 20 to 50 higher and feeders steady to a dollar higher. Lean hogs are steady to 80 higher. Let's recap last week's trade and see what's going on here today. Cattle futures continued lower last Friday. It's the 10th consecutive day lower for August live cattle, 8 of the last 10 days lower for nearby August feeders. Lean hogs have been chopping sideways, but able to post weekly gains again last week. August live cattle down over $17. August feeders down nearly $23 from the recent highs just 3 weeks ago. Beef prices also falling off recently. The choice box beef to pork carcass cutout spread got out to 4.25 to 1 a few weeks ago, and is the widest we have seen since the days of COVID. Spread now back down to 3.77 to 1. Cash fed cattle trade last week dropped $7 lower, 248 live and 10 lower to 393 dressed. USDA updated the meats balance sheet on Friday. Beef production for 2026 reduced by 150 million pounds. For next year, down 185 million. Imports for this year reduced by 50 million pounds and exports down 10. Imports still forecasted over 6 billion pounds compared to only 2.3 billion to be exported. Pork production also reduced, down 40 million pounds this year, down 155 million next year. Pork imports increased by 25 million pounds while exports were reduced by 15. Imports still projected to hit 7.2 billion pounds. Exports still projected to hit 7.2 billion pounds versus imports only at 1.2 billion. For the futures closes from Friday, August live cattle down 5 at 235.20, October down 105 at 230.55, August feeders down 155 at 354.60, September down 197 at 351.02, July lean hogs finished up 50 at 93.85, and August up 170 at 98.75. For the week, August 5 cattle down 402, October down 375, August feeders down 602, September down 745, July lean hogs up 92 cents for the week, August up 25, choice box beef down 439 for the week, and cash pork carcass cutout up 528. From the Oklahoma Weekly Cattle Auction Summary for the week ending July 11th, compared to the week previous, feeder steers were 5 to 10 lower, feeder heifers unevenly steady. Deer calves 7 to 12 lower, heifer calves 10 to 13 lower. Demand reported only as moderate, as recent widespread rains have shifted many producers from focusing on purchasing calves to putting up hay. Cattle slaughter last week estimated at 529,000 head. That's up 71,000 from the week previous, but down 43,000 from last year. Beef production estimated at 469.1 million pounds last week. Year-to-date, now down 5.9% versus last year. Year-to-date slaughter down 8.5%. Hog slaughter last week estimated at 2,369,000, up 395,000 compared to the week previous, and up 29,000 compared to a year ago. Pork production estimated at 511.4 million pounds last week. Year-to-date now up 0.8% versus last year. Year-to-date slaughter down 0.3%. Box beef cutout values were higher to end last week on moderate demand with 90 loads sold. Choice on Friday was up 187 at 382.68. Select up 484 at 368.33. TME feeder cattle index at 370.42. Lean hog index at 92.69. And cash pork carcass cutout up 253 at 101.34. August live cattle took up support last week. We hit a new four-month low at 232.92. The next support down at 230. Resistance up at 250. August feeders down to a new four-week low last Friday at 351.45. Support next at 349 and nearby resistance up at 364. July lean hogs do expire here on Wednesday. Still carrying some premium to the delayed index. Looks like we'll hold between 93 and 95. August will then be the front month, which is holding a month-long higher trend. Resistance next up at 101 and support down at 94. Currently, we have August live cattle down 7 at 235.12, October up 17 at 230.72, and December up 37 at 230.65. August feeders up 50 at 355.10. September up 55 at 351.57. October up 37 at 347.72. July lean hogs right now down 12 at 94.65. August up 77 at 99.77. Over the greens, we closed out last week with solid gains, which locked in week-over-week gains. Corn and beans hit new recent highs midweek, with weather premiums being added and soybean sales to China. USDA released a friendly crop report on Friday, especially for corn and wheat, which pushed wheat into new recent highs. All U.S. wheat production decreased by 7 million bushels versus a month ago. It was slightly higher than the average trade estimate, but came in at 1.536 billion bushels. Ending stocks reduced by 22 million to now 722 million bushels versus 920 last year. U.S. corn ending stocks for old crop reduced by 125 million bushels to 2.02 billion. New crop stocks reduced by 170 million and now 1.79 billion. U.S. soybean old crop stocks down 10 million bushels at 330 million, while new crop was left unchanged at 310, even though production was increased by 40 million bushels. World stocks for corn, beans, and wheat were all reduced versus last month and all below the average trade estimates. World corn stocks for the 2026-27 marketing year down 6 million metric tons, the largest adjustment made to the EU production, which was down 3.7 million metric tons. Multiple heat waves have swept through Europe over this past month, France stating potentially a third of their crop is now gone. Minor changes to world soybean balance sheets. Again, U.S. production was increased, but this was offset by a 1 million metric ton increase of imports for China for both old crop and new crop. World wheat stocks down 2.6 million metric tons versus a month ago. EU production was down 1 million, and world domestic usage and exports were increased. The other big news for wheat was Russia temporarily closing the Kerch Strait, which connects the Sea of Azov to the Black Sea due to recent attacks from Ukraine. This means approximately a quarter of Russia's wheat exports could be stranded or have to be unloaded and transported to other ports. For the futures closes from Friday, September corn finished up 8 at 439.5, December up 9 at 461, August soybeans up 14, 1191 and three quarters, November up 9 and a quarter at 1190 and three quarters, September Chicago wheat up 20.5 at 640.25. September Kansas City wheat up 22 at 676.25. September Minneapolis wheat up 13.5 at 652.5. And August meal up $3 a ton at 320.40. For the week, September corn up 16.5, December up 19.5, August soybeans up 55.5, November up 43 cents. September Chicago wheat up 40.5, September Kansas City wheat up 37.75, September Minneapolis wheat up 33.75, and August meal up $14.90 a ton. Corn and beans did gap high overnight. Beans pulled back some, filling the gap, but December corn still left about a 3 cent open gap. Both did finish the overnight 3 to 5 higher. Wheat traded both sides of unchanged, but finished the overnight 1 to 3 lower. USDA did announce a private sale this morning of 136,000 metric tons, or 5 million bushels, of new crop soybeans sold to China. Weekly grain inspections will be out later this morning. Crop progress and conditions this afternoon. Outside markets, currently we have equities mixed, the U.S. dollar steady, and energies higher. Crude oil currently up $2.26 a barrel at $73.67. U.S. forecast still holding a hot and dry outlook this week for the Central Plains and Western Corn Belt, potentially heavy rains in the south. National Weather Service 6 to 10 and 8 to 14 day outlook still showing above normal temps across the majority of the country. Below normal, just some small pockets in the southwest and northeast. They are showing now above normal precip for the western and eastern third of the country, near normal for the Central Plains and Western Corn Belt. There definitely is still some model disagreement, though, as we move into next week. And looking at the grain charts, December corn, we had a new contract low back on June 30th at 425.75, then posted a key reversal higher. Nearby resistance was taken out early last week, and we got up to a new 5-week high overnight at 469.5. The next resistance at 485. November soybeans, we broke through the $12 level last week. That was the first time since mid-May. Resistance up at 1214, support 1158. September Chicago wheat up to a new 2-month high overnight at 653, resistance around 670. The contract high at $7 and support at $6. September Kansas City wheat also a new 2-month high overnight at 691. Resistance next at $7. The contract high at 758 and support at 639. September Minneapolis wheat down to a new contract low back on June 30th at 598.5. Now up to a new 4-week high overnight at 662.5. Resistance next at 706. And August meal, strong support right around the $300 level, with resistance first at 328. Currently, we have September corn up 4 at 443.5, December up a nickel at 466, August soybeans up 5 at 1196.75, November up 2.75 at 1193.5, September Chicago wheat down a penny at 639.25, December down a half cent at 654. September Kansas City wheat down 3.25 at 673. December down 3.25 at 687. September Minneapolis wheat up a penny at 653.5. And August meal down 210 per ton at 318.30. Wishing you all a great day. 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
4: Thanks, Matt. Have a good one. Coming up next, we got the Ag Law and Tax Report, some morning Kansas news, and John Ince's Ends of the Trail, and shortly we'll have sports with Rocky Downing.
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8: At first glance, it may sound reasonable, but from a legal standpoint, what exactly is a healthy environment? And who gets to define it? For farmers and ranchers, those questions matter. Agriculture necessarily changes the landscape. Ag producers cultivate the soil, manage livestock, irrigate crops, and apply approved crop protection products to produce the food and fiber the nation depends upon. If an undefined environmental right becomes enforceable in court, ordinary agricultural practices could become the target of costly litigation and increased regulation. America's constitutional system protects clearly defined rights such as private property, due process, and free speech. Those protections provide the certainty producers need to invest, borrow, and plan for future generations. The issue isn't whether we should care for the environment. Farmers and ranchers have long been among the nation's best stewards of the land. The question is, who decides environmental policy? Under the Constitution, those decisions belong to elected lawmakers, not unelected judges or international declarations. This has been the Agricultural Law and Tax Report. I'm Roger McOwen.
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10: It's Trish Swoboda with KFRM, and it's time to take a look at your Kansas news today in your morning Kansas Journal entry. The company that operates the Keystone Pipeline has agreed to a settlement totaling $70 million for an oil spill in Kansas 3 years ago. As Kaylin Moore of the Kansas News Service reports, officials call it one of the largest inland oil spills in recent history.
11: The oil spill in northern Kansas totaled more than 500,000 gallons that affected Prairie, Cropland, and Mill Creek in Washington County. In a press release, the Environmental Protection Agency said Southbow, the company in charge of the pipeline, violated the Clean Water Act. Southbow has agreed to pay a civil penalty of almost $27 million and complete projects to prevent further damage, costing approximately $40 million. The company also agreed to contribute $3 million to the state of Kansas for natural resource restoration projects. For the Kansas News Service, I'm Kaylin Moore in Liberal.
10: A parasite causing cases of what officials call explosive diarrhea is now confirmed in Kansas. As Beck Shackelford-Wongonga of the Kansas News Service reports, state health officials are tracking 22 cases.
12: The stomach bug, called cyclosporiasis, causes extreme intestinal illness, according to the Centers for Disease Control and Prevention. Symptoms can last anywhere from a few days to a month, and they can go away and come back. The CDC says to prevent the illness, people should avoid consuming food or water that could be contaminated by feces, and they should thoroughly wash any produce. Health officials say people with symptoms should see a doctor for treatment. For the Kansas News Service, I'm Beck Shackelford-Wongonga.
10: Kansas will receive nearly $4 million in federal funding to help eligible families lower their energy bills by making their homes more energy efficient. The money comes through the Weatherization Assistance Program, which helps pay for upgrades such as insulation, air sealing, and other improvements that reduce heating and cooling costs. Nationwide, the Department of Energy is distributing more than $400 million for energy-saving programs. That includes $325 million for the Weatherization Assistance Program and $30 million for the Weatherization Readiness Funds to prepare homes for future improvements. In Kansas, the Kansas Housing Resources Corporation will oversee the funding. The state will receive $3.5 million for weatherization projects and another $348,000 through the Weatherization Readiness Fund. The Department of Energy is also providing $64 million in state energy program funding to help states improve energy reliability, lower costs, and support businesses and residents. A Native American nation in Mayetta, Kansas, has filed a federal lawsuit against the Kansas Lottery, saying lottery sales on historic reservation land violate the tribe's sovereignty and federal law. Rachel Schnelly with the Kansas News Service reports.
13: The Prairie Band Potawatomi Nation alleges the state is unlawfully selling lottery tickets and operating lottery machines at about 24 sites in historic reservation land. The lawsuit is related to the larger issue of reservation boundaries. A 2020 Supreme Court ruling says reservation borders must be adjusted by Congress. The tribe says Congress never did that, so the boundaries in this case should be considered what they were in 1846. For the Kansas News Service, I'm Rachel Schnelly in Pittsburgh.
10: Central Kansas Mental Health Center, or CKMHC, has introduced a new logo, mission, and vision to reflect its growth and expanded mental health services across the region. The center has served Central Kansas since 1964 and has grown significantly since becoming a certified community behavioral health clinic in 2021. Since then, it has added staff, expanded services, strengthened partnerships, and opened a new youth campus to better serve children and families. The updated logo features the outline of Kansas, rolling hills, and a rising sun to represent the region and the future of mental health care. The center's updated mission is to provide individualized, compassionate mental health care for everyone in the communities it serves. Its updated vision focuses on creating a future where mental health is understood, stigma is reduced, and everyone knows they matter. The new branding will be rolled out over the coming weeks across CKMHC's locations, programs, and communications. More information about Central Kansas Mental Health Center can be found on its website. A new analysis says the Republican supermajority in the Kansas House is in jeopardy this election cycle. KCUR's Sam Zeff tells us why.
14: The political website Ballotpedia rates the GOP supermajority in the Kansas House as highly exposed. Flipping just 5 seats could dramatically change the political landscape in Topeka. Wichita State University political scientist Alexandra Middlewood says Democrats are targeting 6 seats in Johnson County, but Republicans, she says, are targeting seats in Sedgwick County.
15: So the fact that we see the Republican Party really trying to counter-target other seats shows that even they are somewhat afraid that this could happen.
14: Ballotpedia also says the Republican supermajorities in the Missouri House and Senate are also vulnerable this year. For KCUR 89.3, I'm Sam Zeff.
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17: This is John Enns for your Enns Trail Report covering Oklahoma and the surrounding areas. For KFRM, the voice of the plains. Well, today I am with Representative Kinsley Jordan for District 40 here in Oklahoma. He's been newly elected, and I appreciate you meeting with me today.
18: Yeah, I could not be more excited to meet with you and be here and be with everybody across the local area of Oklahoma. It's awesome.
17: Yeah, excellent. So you, your predecessor was Representative Chad Caldwell.
18: Mm-hmm. Yeah.
17: Good friend of mine I served with in the House.
18: Yeah.
17: And now you've taken his position after he's term limited.
18: Yep.
17: So what does your district include?
18: Yeah, it's pretty much, to think of it simply, it's pretty much the city limits of Enid. So it's not a massive, it's not a sprawling acreage, if you will, but what it is a high populous area. So there's a small cutout on the southwest side that doesn't include District 40, but if you look at the pretty much the city limits of what Enid is and where the populace is, that's pretty much the entire district, District 40. So it's not a large footprint, but it's a large group of people that have a lot to say and focus on what they want to get done.
17: Exactly. When I represented District 41, I had a large district going from northern part of Garfield County all the way to Oklahoma City. So it was big and diverse and hard to defend.
18: Yeah. I'll tell you, it makes that door knocking is a lot easier when it's all within 4 square miles.
17: Exactly right. So can you tell us a little bit about your background?
18: Yeah, for sure. So I grew up in farming Kansas in Little River, Kansas. Small farm community, about 400 people in the town of Little River, but then we lived 7 miles outside of town on a farm there, which is a 149-year-old family farm. This year, next year, we'll have our big celebration of 150th, which is super cool. I still have that with my brother. But I grew up as a farm boy, doing what farm boys do, you know, swathing and throwing bales and everything else around the farm and helping with cattle. But our farm actually it rested on one of the low-level flight routes to the Smoky Hill Bombing Range. So when I was young, not only did Top Gun come out, but also I saw F-4s and B-1s flying over, and the B-2 before it was openly talked about a lot. And I just had this dream of, I want to do that someday, like every Kansas farm kid around the Smoky Hill Bombing Range.
19: So, yeah.
18: And that led to my desire to want to be a pilot in the Air Force, and loved being at the farm. But then Top Gun came out as well, and I saw Top Gun, and that was it for me. I was like, this is what I got to do. So for the longest time, I thought I wanted to go to the Navy until one of my friend's dad said, have you ever been to the ocean? Like, you've grown up in Kansas. Are you sure you want to go to the ocean? I was like, no, I've never been to the ocean. He said, have you gone to the lake? I said, a couple times. He said, you might want to think about the Air Force instead of the Navy being landlocked. Right. So anyway, that led me wanting to go to the Air Force Academy. I applied, didn't get in the first year, got a congratulatory, you were in the first 100 not to be selected, which I don't know why they'd send a congratulations letter for that, but they did.
19: Right.
18: So I went to a prep school at Wentworth Military Academy, and then eventually got into the Air Force Academy, and that's where Enid became my charge course. I came here for pilot training back in 2008, met my beautiful bride and got my wings as a pilot, student pilot, and then an instructor pilot, and Enid has been home ever since then, which has been awesome.
19: Oh, that's great. That's great. Yeah, we've got a lot of people that come in here not knowing much about Enid and ended up staying.
18: Yeah. Yeah. I have a lot of friends who came here for an assignment, and here they are 15 years later, still here raising their kids and family like I am.
19: Exactly. Exactly. So you've got the ag background and you've got the military background. That'll go in good with the state house.
18: Yeah.
19: And so what are some of the things you think you'll try to be working on?
18: Yeah, so one of the awesome things about door knocking is you get to hear the voice of the people of what they're concerned about. And really there's four main areas. When I think specifically on District 40, four main areas that people have had concerns. One is industry, bringing jobs and industry into District 40 as a whole. And I realize, you know, as a state representative, they say, you're going to be at the legislative level. Why are you so focused on Enid? Well, until legislative session starts next spring, I've got a lot of time to find out what are the problems here in Enid, what are the challenges. And I'd be remiss if I wasn't focused on the challenges of the of that lie before us. And the constituents that have concerns here. So first is industry. How do we attract industry? How do we attract jobs of who Enid wants to be in the next 5 years and 10 years? And in getting after what we have to do to recruit in a meaningful way. How do we get the right companies here working along with the ERDA and the city council? Next is education. Obviously, that's no shocker for anybody across the board. From the school districts to parents, you know, there's a lot of concerns. But one thing I love about this education topic is that everyone is concerned and everybody wants the best for their kids. They want the best for the education system. I haven't come across anybody who has a sinister plan or wants something for education that isn't in the best of the future generations, which is awesome. So education, working closely with the superintendent school district, but also with private and public schools. Next on that is medical care. So I actually had a conversation with a couple doctors today there's a concern with rural health is that we do not want to lose our health care providers. I don't want to have to drive to Stillwater or Oklahoma City for good care. And it's I learned this from somebody on the doorstep when they said, I hope you don't have a heart attack on a Tuesday because the cardiologist is in town on Wednesdays. And I thought they were joking. And then I found out, no, that's actually real. That's a real thing.
19: Exactly.
18: So, focusing on how do we retain the great talent and great doctors and medical care that we need here? Because Enid is a lighthouse to Northwest Oklahoma. It is. It's the hope of what Northwest Oklahoma, I believe, desires that we continue growing and that they can depend on what's happening right here in District 40. And the last thing is youth programs. When we think about the future of a growing and healthy young populace and generation, there's just a lot of investment that we need to make into the future generations here. So
19: yep.
18: There's a lot to do for sure.
19: Absolutely. Well, I appreciate you meeting with me today.
18: Yeah, thanks so much. I appreciate it and look forward to being back again.
19: Okay, and this has been John Enns for your Ends of the Trail report for KFRM, the voice of the plains.
20: 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It is a Monday look into sports. Major League Baseball's All-Star break is here. The Home Run Derby kicks things off this evening. It'll be taking place on Netflix this year. And they're going back to using swings instead of a timed round. So each participant will get 20 swings in the first round. The top four players moving on. The semifinals and finals will have 15 swings apiece in head-to-head matchups. The Home Run Derby tonight, the All-Star Classic tomorrow evening. This year's All-Star Game in Philadelphia. This past weekend, it was a major championship on the women's tour. Heyron Yu wins the championship, the Evian Championship, the fourth of five majors on the women's tour. She wins in a playoff over Brooke Henderson. The men's tour was at the Scottish Open, and Tom Kim wins for the first time in 3 years, but just 24 years of age, his fourth victory on the tour to this date. So the Scottish Open, of course, the final tune-up before the final major of the year on the men's tour, the Open Championship being played at Royal Birkdale. That begins this Thursday. And the World Cup is in the semifinals. Four teams remain. France and Spain will play in the first of two matches this week. That'll be tomorrow afternoon at 2 p.m. in Dallas. England and Argentina play the other semifinal. That'll be Wednesday at 2 p.m. in Atlanta. A playoff for third place will take place Saturday in Miami. And then the championship will be played on Sunday afternoon in New York, the New Jersey Stadium MetLife. Look at sports on a Monday for 550 AM radio. I'm Rocky Downing.
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4: Sue Martin of Ag and Investments is not able to join us today, so we'll be taking a look at DTN's comments regarding the markets close or markets from last week in before the bell for grains and for livestock. In corn, December corn futures gapped higher Sunday night in follow-through from Friday's strong close, and in reaction to a heat wave that is expected to bring mostly hot and dry weather to the Corn Belt this week. Adding to the bullish weather forecast in the middle of corn pollination is the renewal of strikes by the U.S. and Iran and the ongoing extreme heat pattern in Western Europe. The next 10-day forecast shows a high-pressure ridge with extreme temperatures for the northern plains, northern Midwest, and even the Delta regions. Pollinating corn is sure to be under stress, with some now questioning the USDA's 183 bushel per acre yield estimate. Last week's WASDA cut of both old and new crop corn stocks also lit a bullish fire under markets when coupled with the better-than-expected export demand we have seen, along with the sharp rise in feed and residual for 2026-27. While the USDA did slash EU maize production by more than 3.5 million metric tons to 53.8 million metric tons, analysts see the real possibility that the final could be a crop that is below 50 million metric tons, requiring more imports by the EU. Funds last week did whittle down their net corn short, with the estimate as of last Tuesday, just 46,000 contracts. December corn rose above, but was unable to sustain trade over the 50-day moving average. DTN's National Corn Index closed at 411 with a corn basis of 29 under the September futures contract. In soybeans, soybean oil are moderately higher early Monday, but have since retreated from Sunday night highs. Soy meal gave up early gains to trade lower. August bean oil futures gapped higher in response to renewed attacks by the U.S. on Iran and the potential closure again of the Strait of Hormuz. Also supporting soybeans is the slow but confirmed return of China to buy U.S. soybeans, with nearly 1 million metric tons of sales to China and more to unknown destinations last week. Word is soon that China will remove the 10% tariff on U.S. ag goods, allowing private Chinese firms to buy U.S. on a more competitive level. The WASDA increase in U.S. new crop soy exports last week and the potential for soy yield to fall if the heat wave should advance into late July and August have bulls adding some weather premium early Monday. Funds in the past week have move to a neutral position on soy meal, a minor net long in beans, and a net long estimated to be over 90,000 contracts in bean oil. Traders will be watching for more China sales, along with a keen interest in the extended forecast for soybeans. DTN's National Soybean Index closed at 11.46 with a soybean basis of 46 under the August 2026 futures. Monday morning, the USDA reported private export sales of 136,000 metric tons of soybeans to China for delivery in 2026-27. In wheat, Friday's surge in wheat markets was followed by strong overnight gains, but the markets have since plunged from the overnight high, with both hard wheat markets now trading lower. Strength continued to come from last week's bullish WASDA, which saw production and stocks fall again, and the renewed fighting in both the Russia-Ukraine conflict and that of the U.S. and Iran. Ukraine's use of long-range drones to target Russian energy and infrastructure was thought to compromise grain shipments. Word that vessels would be restricted in the Kerch Strait, which carries close to 30% of Russian grain exports, also sent markets higher. The USDA dropped the 2026-27 wheat stocks to a three-year low of just 722 million bushels. Minneapolis wheat futures are higher as the Pacific Northwest and the Northern Plains are getting the brunt of the extreme heat. Reports are some areas in Montana reached as high as 113 degrees. Funds as of last Tuesday still held a net wheat short in Chicago of 69,000 contracts. DTN's National Hard Red Wheat Index closed at 618 and 59 under the September futures board. In cattle futures, they continued to struggle on Friday, pressured by lower cash in the weekend. Cash cattle finished the week with southern cattle averaging $7 lower, with northern dressed cattle $10 lower. With packers being able to purchase sufficient cattle for immediate needs and some for later needs, the prospect for steady or higher cash this week is not very good. Technically, the market is weak, and bullish traders will need to make a collective effort to turn the trend higher again. Box beef prices were higher, with choice up $1.87 and select up $4.84. However, this may not be sufficient to turn the trend as demand has slowed with increased temperatures. This is seasonal and not a surprise. Feeder cattle prices are lower as buyers follow the live cattle market and are paying less for cattle. The commitment for traders report showed fund traders reducing their net long live cattle position by 4,532 futures contracts to 114,908. Fund traders were net sellers of 1,041 long feeder cattle futures, reducing their long positions to 14,566. Hog futures closed mixed ahead of the weekend, and as traders remain cautious about whether fundamentals will support stronger prices this week, both cash and cutouts were higher on Friday and may provide support for the market today. The National Daily Direct Afternoon Hog Report showed cash up $1.25 on moderate volume at the end of the week. Pork cutout values were higher, posting a gain of $2.53. The higher slaughter pace continues, indicating good demand. However, it has not resulted in consistent buying interest in hog futures. The Commitment of Traders report showed the fund traders as net sellers of 1,979 contracts, increasing their short positions to 40,390 contracts. And that's been a look at DTN's comments before the bell on the markets. Coming up next, we'll take a look at the current markets.
0: 8 years ago, I had the stem cell injections in my knees, and it worked so well, I had them redone before they got so far gone.
1: Kyle Bauer of Clay Center saw what his own amazing fat-derived stem cells could do at Kansas Regenerative Medicine Center. 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
4: It's time for a look at your markets here on KFRM. In the grain markets for corn, July's up 1.5 at 439.5. September's up 4 at 443.5. And December's up 4.75 at 465.75. For the Kansas City wheat, July is down 7.75 at 654.75. September's down 8.25 at 668. And December's down 8.25 at 682. For the Chicago wheat, July is down 1.25 at 630.75. September's down 4.25 at 636. And December's down 3.5 at 651. In the soybeans, July is up 5.25 at 1201.75. August is up 5.5 at 1197.25. And November's up 4.75 at 1195.5. For the soybean meal, July is down 170 at 321.40. August is down 2 at 318.40. And September's down 180 at 315.40. In the soybean oil, July is up 289 at 73.75. August is up 204 at 72.50. And September is up 196 at 71.88. In the cotton futures, October is up 46 at 80.38. December is up 33 at 81.87. And March is up 32 at 83.23. In the livestock futures for live cattle, August is up 40 at 235.60. October is up 92 at 231.47. And December is up 90 at 231.17. For the feeder cattle, August is up 252 at 357.12. September is up 180 at 352.82. And October is up 130 at 348.65. For the lean hogs, July is down 2 at 94.75, August is up 87 at 99.87, and October is up 50 at 85.57. In the oil futures, West Texas crude is up $2.15 at $73.56. Gasoline's up 5 cents at $3.03. And heating oil's up 12 cents at $3.67. And that's been a look at your markets here on KFRM. 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
5: And now the Daily News Drop. Senator Lindsey Graham from South Carolina has died. He was 71. Names considered to replace Republican Graham are Representative Nancy Mace, Congressman Ralph Norman, Representative Russell Fry, and South Carolina Lieutenant Governor Pamela Yvette. A late addition to the list showing interest is former South Carolina Governor Nikki Haley. South Carolina is a deep red state, and Graham is most likely to be succeeded by a Republican. Investors heading into Monday with a breather today before one of the busiest weeks on Wall Street, that being earnings session. The big focus will be Tuesday's reports from JPMorgan Chase, Bank of America, Citigroup, Goldman Sachs, and Wells Fargo. Sending a letter is about to cost you more. U.S. Postal Service has raised the price of a forever stamp from 78 cents to 82 cents, with higher rates for postcards and international mail and other mailing services. Increases are part of USPS's effort to improve its finances as traditional mail volumes continue to decline. By the way, if you stocked up on those forever stamps before the hike, you are in luck. They never expire and will still cover first-class postage. Looks like even snail mail isn't immune from inflation. President Trump's new Trump accounts are drawing attention from parents and investors alike. Those accounts created under the One Big Beautiful Bill provide that one-time $1,000 government contribution for eligible children born between 2025 and 2028. Families can also contribute additional money each year, with the funds invested in broad U.S. stock index funds designed for long-term growth. Business Insider reports the benefits of opening an account even if your child is not eligible for that government seed money. BI reports accounts could teach the benefits of investing at an early age, while giving savings decades to grow through compounding interest. The article recommends comparing Trump accounts with other savings vehicles to determine which best fits your family's financial goals. So bottom line, the takeaway is the new accounts could become a valuable long-term investing tool, but as with any financial decision, experts say it's worth comparing all your options before putting additional money to work. Two major agriculture stories are making news over the weekend. First, the U.S. Department of Agriculture lowered its forecast for U.S. corn ending stocks. That's the amount of corn expected to remain in storage at the end of the marketing year after accounting for feed, ethanol production, exports, and other demands. Lower ending stocks means a tighter supply, which could support higher corn prices if demand stays strong. Meanwhile, the USDA has corrected a major reporting error involving U.S. beef exports after discovering export sales had been significantly overstated. That correction is drawing attention now because cattle supplies are already near historic lows and beef prices remain elevated. More employees are taking mental health leave, and it's creating a new challenge for employers. LinkedIn reports a growing number of workers are using the Family Medical Leave Act to take time off for burnout, stress, and other mental health issues. Unlike planned parental leave, these absences often happen with very little warning, leaving companies scrambling to cover the workload. Experts say the answer isn't limiting leave, but investing in better workplace mental health resources before employees reach that breaking point. Healthy employees, it turns out, may be one of the best investments a company can make. And here's proof that some executives really do practice what they preach. Business Insider reports Chipotle's chief operating officer, Jason Kidd, spends part of nearly every week visiting about a dozen restaurants, talking with employees, watching food preparation, and meeting customers to see firsthand what is working and what is not. He also eats a lot of Chipotle almost every day, he says, usually sticking with the same order, a simple chicken bowl. Kidd says the company says staying close to the front lines helps him identify problems before they grow, and a reminder that sometimes the best office isn't the corner suite, it's the burrito line. I'm Jeff Vaughn. That's your Daily News Drop.
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0: Hi, this is Kyle Bauer with Plain Talk with the girl who had a busy weekend, but you can't remember a darn thing about it, Jamie Bloom.
9: It's kind of the truth.
0: It was a good one, I guess. Can't remember.
9: We all started out Friday night probably going to the fireworks in town because they had had to postpone them due to the weather the week before.
0: Yeah, and the guy who put them on, I saw him Saturday and was commenting about him, and he said, well, I literally think we had as many in our finale as we did all the rest of the deal. He said it was the most shells they'd ever had in their finale.
9: Huh.
0: Yeah.
9: Yeah. No, it was a great show. And we went much closer this time. My sister kind of told me where they go, and they go, they're not like right down there, but they're pretty darn close.
0: Uh-huh.
9: And so we went down and met them, and we were the only ones parked on this little side street, and it was a perfect view. We were really close. And so we got to see them up close and personal this year. And
0: a perfect
9: really
0: night.
9: Enjoyed
0: not
9: it.
0: A lot of wind,
9: yeah, right.
0: Wasn't too hot, mm-hmm. That sort of thing. So
9: yeah, they do a big grand finale at the very end of the show. And my husband kind of made a funny joke because they did the whole grand finale and it was all over and everybody kind of clapped. You could hear, because we could hear what was going on even in the fairgrounds where we were. Everyone clapped and cheered and we were just getting in the car, and then all of a sudden there was one more, and Caleb looked up, he says, oh, he must have found that one in his pocket.
0: Yeah. So, or if you're starting to clean up and all of a sudden that one goes off, everybody's mm-hmm. ducking and weaving after that one.
9: It would be really interesting. And I noticed they did that with a football team, I think. Didn't they took them and showed them how this works? And
0: well, I suspect they used the football team to carry stuff out. I honestly, you know, they got caught very quickly on 4th of July in a downpour.
9: Right, yeah.
0: And I was worried that it ruined lots of them. Mm-hmm. I don't know how they were able to get them covered, because there was a wind, even tarps would have been a real challenge.
9: Right. Mm-hmm.
0: So I don't know how they did it, but they certainly salvaged the lion's share of them, and I assumed the football players were to help unpack them and set them out on trailers.
9: Set them all back up. So because they're all in racks, I guess.
0: I'd really love
9: to go see it sometime.
0: I agree.
9: Not maybe while they're doing it.
0: Right.
9: But beforehand, just how they do it, because...
0: Right.
9: It's amazing the speed at which they get them launched, and it's a pretty good deal. So.
0: Yeah, it actually is.
9: So, yeah,
0: is.
9: I did that Friday night. Let's see, Saturday, did some garage sailing again with my sis. We enjoy doing that.
0: You're going to need to buy a bigger house.
9: I didn't buy much this time. We went to a birthday party. Caleb and I went to a birthday party, coolest birthday party I've ever been to, because this guy has a big shop, and they had a live band they had brought in. They were called Bootleg Mercy.
0: Okay.
9: So the guitarist of this band, and I won't remember his name, and I'm really sorry. We actually met him during the intermission. There were probably maybe 40 people at this party, and they're performing, and they're a 90s band. He is the superintendent of schools for Nickerson South Hutch.
0: Okay.
9: And then he also said he'd been a cop at one time. I don't know. I need to get a hold of this guy because he's got to have a great story. But he was an amazing guitarist.
0: Huh.
9: And then they had they were all very good. I mean, there was a theme during the intermission. There were probably maybe 40 people at this party. And they're performing, and they're a 90s band. He is the superintendent of schools for Nickerson South Hutch.
0: Okay.
9: And then he also said he'd been a cop at one time. I don't know. I need to get a hold of this guy because he's got to have a great story. But he was an amazing guitarist.

0: I mean, I had to move because I was so close that I could tell I wasn't going to be able to hear at all the next day. So I kind of moved, Caleb and I moved kind of over in a corner, and I sat just, I was literally probably as close to the guitar player as you and I are close to each other, but I sat kind of behind the speaker so that the speaker wasn't in my, it still was loud, but it was great. They were so good.
1: Wow.
0: And we loved all the music they played because it was kind of along our, you know.
1: Age.
0: Yeah. Mm-hmm. So it was really fun. Anyway, so we did that Saturday night, and then we recovered Sunday morning, and then, anyway, made a zucchini cake.
1: Were you and Hutch for that birthday party?
0: No, it was right around here.
1: Okay, well, you said Nickerson and South Hutch.
0: No, they had traveled. He hired them. He knew of them and hired them to come. I think they originated in the Salina McPherson area, from what I understand, and then... they go around and do it. But I'm surprised they haven't played at the Red Shed in Hutch. But they need to, and I'm going to tell Merle at the Red Shed about
1: that. There you go.
0: Anyway, so that was my weekend.
1: Well, Saturday morning, I got my e-bike, which I ordered before the 4th of July, which I intended for it to come by the 4th of July, so all the kids and kids could ride it and critique it.
0: Try it out.
1: Uh-huh. And it didn't come till like 2 days after the 4th of July. And so last week I put it together, and it comes mostly assembled, but you still have to put it together. And it wasn't difficult, but it was a job, and especially in a garage when it's like 100 degrees in the garage.
0: Yeah.
1: but I got it together, and a friend of mine has a e-bike also here in town.
0: Mm-hmm.
1: And so we made and Saturday mornings is the all-you-should-eat breakfast buffet at the Elks.
0: Yes.
1: Uh-huh. And so we met at 8 o'clock, and I came by his house with the bike, which was kind of my first maiden voyage. I'd ridden around our little loop enough to know that it's like, all right, I'm not going to kill myself. And so went out to Gibson's, and they had one adult a helmet.
0: I was just going to ask about the helmet, because those e-bikes will go pretty fast. Well, like, how fast do you think you got to go?
1: Well, okay, yesterday I did a little more experimenting, because on Saturday with Craig, then after we went to the all-you-should-eat buffet, we have a 9-mile exploration trail here in Clay Center that's mostly streets, and then in one park there's more than a mile in parks. And so if you ride the whole thing, you get a t-shirt. And it's a neon t-shirt, so you won't get hit by trucks when you ride. So so our goal was to qualify for that, except I had a funeral at 10 o'clock.
0: Right.
1: Uh-huh. So we rode a little bit, and then I went to the funeral, and after lunch then we rode the rest of the way. And I didn't touch hardly any controls, because they were all preset, and it's like, all right, well, this is good enough for now.
0: Right.
1: And which, more or less, in the 9 miles, I had to pedal one revolution, and then it would take off by itself. So I just rode on the bike the most of the way. Now, my friend, he pedaled the whole way. He had pedal assist.
0: Ah, okay.
1: And so yesterday I figured out that pedal assist thing, because it's like, well, this really isn't much exercise.
0: Now, I kind of was thinking that. It's like all these people are buying these e-bikes. Like, oh, wait a minute, isn't the point of riding the bike to get some exercise?
1: Yeah. And okay, so yesterday I got that figured out, how to do the assist thing. And more or less, it's like never having to ride uphill.
0: Okay.
1: And so it's like riding on flat ground. Mm-hmm. Of course, when you go downhill, you go faster. And we have some nice downhills.
0: We do. Whew.
1: And you ask about speed. It appears there's different speeds you can set it on. And mine was set on one, which is the slow one, which is about 14 miles an hour.
0: Okay.
1: And in my opinion, 14 miles an hour is fast enough.
0: That's pretty fast.
1: Yeah,
0: and you know,
1: certainly
0: on
1: sidewalks, that's too fast. But then yesterday I experimented moving on up, and it has 5 speeds, and if I got up onto speed 5, I could go 35 miles an hour.
0: Wow.
1: And it's like, so I put it back on one.
0: That's, you think about that, that's the speed limit of highway 15,
1: right,
0: you know,
1: coming in
0: going
1: from,
0: north and

0: south through Clay Center, and you think about how fast you feel like you're going when you're in a car.
1: And I actually thought about that. I thought as I was going by, I was riding in a very protected area, and I was not exceeding the speed limit. But I thought, man, I'll bet to a person watching me go by, it looks like I'm on fire.
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5: 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In the grain markets for corn, July is up 2 1/4 at 4.40 1/4. September's up 5 at 4.44 1/2, and December's up 5 3/4 at 4.66 1/2. For the Kansas City wheat, July is down 4 3/4 at 6.57 3/4. September's down 8 3/4 at 6.67 3/4, and December's down 8 at 6.82 1/4. For the Chicago wheat, July is down 5 3/4 at 6.26 1/4. September is down 2 1/4 at 6.38. And December is down 1 1/4 at 6.53 1/4. In the soybeans, July is up 5 1/4 at 12.01 3/4. August is up 6 at 11.97 3/4. And November's up 5 1/4 at 11.96. In the soybean meal, July is down 140 at 321.70. August is down 2 at 318.40. And September's down 160 at 315.60. For the soybean oil, July is up 289 at 73.75. August is up 208 at 72.54. And September's up 204 at 71.98. In the cotton futures, October is up 29 at 80.21. December's up 15 at 81.69. And March is up 18 at 83.09. In the livestock futures for live cattle, August is up 30 at 235.47. October's up 85 at 231.35. And December's up 72 at 231 even. For the feeder cattle, August is up 267 at 357.27. September's up 190 at 352.92. And October is up 120 at 348.55. For the lean hogs, July is up 2 at 94.80. August is up 105 at $100.05, and October's up 47 at 85.55. In the oil futures, West Texas crude is up 372 at 75.13. Gasoline is up 8 cents at 307, and heating oil's up 19 cents at 375. And that's been a look at your markets here on KFRM. Coming up next, we got a focus on the Family Minute and Horseshoe Minute, the weather forecast, and shortly we'll have the 9:40 a.m. cell ring.
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13: Here's a look at your weatherology forecast. Taking a quick look at those average highs for this time of the year, they range from the low 90s across southern Nebraska and northern portions of Kansas to the mid-90s across southern Kansas and northern Oklahoma. Taking a look at the average low for this time of the year, they range from the low to mid-60s across southern Nebraska and northern Kansas to the upper 60s and low 70s across southern Kansas and northern Oklahoma. And as we take a look at our forecast for the week, we'll continue to see those temperatures above normal for this time of the year for the region through a good portion of the week. We do see temperatures cool slightly towards the middle and end of the week, but even with that slight cool down, temperatures will remain above normal for this time of the year. We have a thermal ridge remaining a place across the central U.S., much further north than you typically see for this time of the year, leading to some impressive heat, especially across the northern states, across the Dakotas, Minnesota, Wisconsin region, where they do have extreme heat warnings and heat advisories for those areas. We're not seeing as extreme heat in our neck of the woods, but temperatures still quite warm for this time of the year. And we're looking at a very dry forecast with this setup, as all those systems will be passing to our north and to our south over the next few days. So we'll see very dry weather across the central U.S. here over the next few days. We do have a small system trying to work its way across the northern plains as we head through the middle of the week, knocking that ridge down slightly, bringing those temperatures down a little bit for the northern states, but that will remain well off to our north. There will be a system trying to work its way into our area here as it slides out of the central Rockies into the central plains here during the end of the weekend. This system does not have a lot of forcing with it or moisture, but we could see a spotty shower or thunderstorm associated with it here by the end of the weekend for the central plains. Otherwise, we're going to see a very dry forecast over the next several days, all along with temperatures above normal for this time of the year. Taking a closer look at our forecast for the area here today, we'll have lots of sunshine throughout the region. Temperature is going to be climbing into the upper 80s and low 90s for southern Nebraska, Kansas, and northern Oklahoma. as we head into tonight, mainly clear throughout the area. Temperatures will be cooling into the mid-60s through southern Nebraska and most of Kansas, with some upper 60s and low 70s in south-central and southeastern Kansas, as well as north-central and northeastern Oklahoma. Slightly cooler in the Oklahoma Panhandle, with temperatures dipping down into the low to mid-60s. I'm meteorologist Laura Lockwood, and that's a look at your forecast.
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17: 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Immediate possession at closing. 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Bid in person at the City Hall Community Meeting Room, 116 Main Street in Solomon, Kansas, August 11th, starting at 9 a.m. until bidding ends. For more information, contact listing agent Kyle Campbell at 620-899-6989 or go to BigIron.com.
18: Special fall bred, spring pair, and regular sale Thursday, July 16th, all here at Bellington Livestock. Over 400 fall breds, approximately 80 spring pairs. Consigners include Dustin Burley, 35 head of big-bodied 1,400-pound cows with 200-pound calves at side. 15 head of black young pairs from Ron Fisher, a long time good. All these calves are tagged and vaccinated. Fall bred females include 50 head of blacks, mostly threes and fours, bred Angus August 15th, two Angus Megan Pancratz, 200 head of blacks, approximately 90 are young bred Angus Lucky 7, September 1, 45 days, 5W Werdeman, 62 head of Angus and blacks, bred Angus August 15th, Brad and Travis Mundorf. That's a complete dispersion of fall breds. JF with 20 head of short-term blacks, Garwith with 30 head of young and solid mouth blacks, bred black August 15th, Huffman with 18 head of blacks, bred Hereford in black. This Thursday, special fall bred female, spring pair, and weigh-ups at 10 o'clock, all here at Bellington Livestock.
5: That's been your 9:40 a.m. sale ring for today. Big Iron Realty is selling 132 acres of prime farmland in Saline County, Kansas, in an online auction. You can bid now through August 11th, ending at 11 a.m., or bid in person at the City Hall Community Building in Solomon, Kansas. If you would like more information, you can go online to BigIron.com. Valentine Livestock is having a special fall bred spring pair and regular sale Thursday, July 16th, starting at 10 a.m. in Valentine, Nebraska, with 500-plus cattle. If you would like more information, you can go online to valentinelivestock.net. Coming up next, we got community announcements and AM headlines news, the Harvest USA report, and the weather forecast. This is Steve Knopfsinger, and it's time for your community announcements here on KFRM. Jewell County Historical Society in Mankato, Kansas is having their annual Jewell County Threshing Bee on July 18th and 19th. which includes antique tractors and farm equipment, threshing demonstrations, various competitions, and tractor, car, and car show, and live music with food vendors and a farmer's market and flea markets. If you would like more information, you can go to their website, MankatoKS.com, and go to the Jewell County Historical Society tab under events, or their Facebook page, Jewell County Threshing Bee. Scott City is having their Scott County Fair July 18th through 25th. They'll have a wide variety of 4-H events, neon entertainment from 4 to 10 p.m. on July 23rd. They've got a tractor pull, and they've also got mobile zip line, laser tag, and other events going on. And if you would like more information, you can go online to scottcofreefair.com. And that's been a look at your community announcements here on KFRM, the voice of the plains.
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20: I'm Brent Barnett on Brownfield. The president of the National Farmers Union says John Deere's right to repair settlement is a win for farmers. Rob LaRue tells Brownfield,
21: there's been a lot of promises made over the years from John Deere and others about truly kind of opening access to farmers and independent repair shops to be able to repair equipment, but that's never actually lived up to the promises.
20: More news is next.
22: Craig County producers know that AM 550 is where they can find the latest in ag information. Proud to be a part of such northeastern Oklahoma communities as Centralia, Welch, and Vinita. We're KFRM, the voice of the plains.
20: An insurance specialist with Nationwide Insurance says agriculture's quick adaptation of drones is bringing with it new considerations for farm insurance policies. Justin Owens tells Brownfield,
23: some farm policies today actually classify drones as aircraft, which is an exclusion under a lot of basic policies that are out there.
20: A certified real estate appraiser with Compeer Financial says farmland values remain relatively stable. Ethan Cook is based in West Central Illinois.
24: What we're kind of seeing in our data is a lot of those values peaked in late 2022 and 2023. I've seen about a 10% retraction from those peak values.
20: He says it's a reflection of the ag economy. And the USDA has reduced its 2026 red meat production guess while increasing expectations for poultry. Beef is projected at 25.3 billion pounds, down 150 million from June due to tight ready numbers. I'm Brent Barnett, Brownfield.
25: Welcome to the Harvest USA Report. I'm Brian Hale, an original production of Howard Hale Broadcasting, now expanded throughout North America.
26: Talking to Slick Sanders, Floyd Ada, Texas. So are you able to harvest anything?
27: Well, we did there. We cut some at Floydada there at home, just mainly for seed wheat, not very much. And we probably ran over only about 1,400 acres, and it was pretty weak, some of it. Some of it was fair. I mean, been watered, made 20 or 25, but there was a lot of 5 and 6, 7 bushel wheat cut just for seed wheat.
26: I've heard that. So how's the test weight and bushel weight?
27: Well, down there it was anywhere from 52 or 3. We actually cut some that did 61.9 that was really watered and had some extra help and got some rain. It didn't take us long there, and we're finished in St. Francis, Kansas now. We just got through. Of course, that wouldn't have took that long, but we had lots of rain showers. That wheat here, normally we cut a 80, 90 bushel dryland wheat crop here, sometimes over 100. It's just not there this year, and they had the best start ever when they got it sowed, and it all came up and was really good, and then it just turned off dry and never rained. They finally got rain real late, about the time it was filling, so I mean, most of them in that 60 range. There was so much wheat taken out up here because it froze pretty late. Wheat was blooming, and it just was at the wrong time. So our customer had some that got taken out, and they put like 1.2 bushels on it. Then we got to keep most every bit of it. I mean, just other than a couple patches, and we made some up to about 40 bushel wheat.
0: U.S. Custom Harvester, Slick Sanders. That's going to do it for today's Harvest USA Report. Thanks again for listening, and may God bless. I'm Brian Hale.
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4: A heatwave weather pattern, historic for some, continues on through much of the plains. Hot weather over the rest of the heartland. Rainfall chances virtually next to nil for many areas till later on this week. Good Monday morning, everyone. It's agriculture meteorologist Greg Solier. We're back in with your ag weather today right here on Brownfield Ag News. Relatively easy going weather pattern with regard to temperatures over many areas of the Corn Belt over the past couple of days. Heads up though, accordingly, boy, the heat beginning to make its way into parts of the upper Midwest, northern areas of the Great Lakes region. Ongoing the story back across areas of the plains, northern and central locales, back to the divide. More of that just a second. There were a scattering of slow-moving downpour-producing showers and thunderstorms over the back end of the weekend in particular. Some areas of east central Illinois picking up more than 4 inches centered on Champaign County. A couple of 2 or 3 inches just to the east and through Vermilion County, for example. And some pretty good downpours noted south of the Ohio as well. Scattering of showers and thunderstorms down through the Mid-Atlantic region, Dixie, Cotton Belt Country, and points out of the west from there. Welcome news, and some of those will continue on in a wetter-than-average afternoon and evening scenario for scattered showers and thunderstorms out of the southern plains, including the Lone Star State, east across Bayou Country, again back into the I-10 and I-20 corridor through Cotton Belt Country into the Mid-Atlantic region. But boy, pay heed to those ongoing heat-related advisories as they apply to the upper Midwest, upper Mississippi Valley, would you believe, northern Great Lakes region. Stormy weather noted yesterday just west of the Sioux. And boy, the tough conditions continue with extreme heat-related warnings in effect across parts of the Dakotas, Minnesota, and I'm sure across areas north of the border, where daytime temperatures over the next couple of days, especially this afternoon, again tomorrow afternoon, heading towards 100 to 105, some spots better than 110 to 112. Boy, space them out, water them down, the understatement of the year as it applies to the northern plains, upper Midwest, and areas north of the Canadian border. Triple-digit stuff as well, continuing on for the next couple either side of the divide, Big Sky Country on southward. Meanwhile, getting to be a pretty robust-looking monsoon setup over the southwestern states, transitioning from lightning and fires to downpour-producing showers and thunderstorms the afternoon and evening hours. That activity will be on the increase across the southwest, including parts of California, central and southern areas, even in the Imperial Valley, and stretching northward up through Big Sky Country. Boy, virtually nothing in the way of movement on some of these afternoon storms, so flash flood potential expected from Montana on southward, and that in conjunction with this El Nino-driven Pacific weather system or two of Pacific origin will draw moisture on northward. So it's a wetter scenario either side of the divide down through Dixie and across the eastern parts of the country. Hardly anything except for a couple of strong thunderstorms scattered later on this week into northern reaches of the Corn Belt and upper Midwest. I'm Greg Solier with your Ag Weather Today.
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8: Welcome to the Cattleman's Corner. I'm Brian Hale, sitting in for the late Howard Hale, as we continue his legacy of speaking with cattlemen and women from around the globe. Gelvy and Balancer cattle are well known throughout the beef industry for their maternal strengths and superior growth. With attributes such as more pounds of calf weaned, added fertility, greater cow herd longevity, and heavier carcass weights, just to name a few, Gelvy and Balancer offer genetics that work for the commercial cattle business. 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
9: We're talking to Reed Flake of Snowflake, Arizona. The cubes that you are getting, you're not available, and so now you're down to pellets.
10: The cube that I was getting, which was a bigger cube, they, for whatever reason, that company went out of business. So I had to switch to a different brand. Now we just feed that mainly in the winter, and we feed it to our cows.
9: So how big would be your biggest pasture, and how big is the smallest?
10: Oh, the biggest pasture we have would be on the desert. I'm making a guess here, but it's probably 15 sections. A section is a square mile. And then we have some pastures that are a little bit smaller, like a section, which would be a square mile. Those would be like a shipping trap. That would be a pasture like what we put cattle into to gather, you know, a little bit easier to ship out of.
9: So now that's on the Desert Ranch down south of Apache Junction, right?
10: Yes, that's on the desert. In Snowflake, probably our pastures up there, they range probably from biggest pasture being 7 or 8 sections down to traps that are about a half a section.
8: That's Rodeo Reed Flake from Arizona. Find him on YouTube as Rodeo Reed. That's going to do it for the Cattleman's Corner. Thanks again for listening, and may God bless. I'm Brian Hale.
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5: It's time for a look at your markets here on KFRM. In the grain markets for corn, July is up 3.5 at 441.5. September's up 4.5 at 444. And December's up 5.25 at 466.25. For the Kansas City wheat, July is down 3.5 at 659. September's down 7.5 at 668.75. And December's down 6.5 at 683.75. For the Chicago wheat, July is up 3/4 at 632.75. September's down 1.5 at 638.75. And December's down 3/4 at 653.75. For the soybeans, July is up 9.75 at 1206.25. August is up 4.5 at 1196.25. And November is up 3.75 at 1194.5. For the soybean meal, July is down 70 cents at 322.40. August is down 2.20 at 318.20. And September is down 190 at 315.30. For the soybean oil, July is up 286 at 73.72. August is up 204 at 72.50. And September is up 195 at 71.87. In the cotton futures, October is up 37 at 80.29. December is up 17 at 81.71. And March is up 19 at 83.10. In the livestock futures for live cattle, August is up 45 at 235.65. October is up 92 at 231.47. And December is up 87 at 231.15. For the feeder cattle, August is up 292 at 357.52. September is up 235 at 353.37. And October is up 182 at 349.17. For the lean hogs, July is up 7 at 94.85. August is up 72 at 99.72. And October is up 5 at 85.12. In the oil futures, West Texas crude is up 286 at 74.27. Gasoline is up 8 cents at 307. And heating oil is up 18 cents at 374. And that's been a look at your markets here on KFRM. Coming up next is Town Hall News and Agriculture Today.
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13: News this hour from Town Hall. I'm John Scott. Lindsey Graham's cause of death has been revealed.
14: A medical examiner has found that Senator Lindsey Graham likely died after a tear in his aorta. The tear in the inner wall of the aorta, called an aortic dissection, was related to the hardening of Graham's arteries. An official cause of death will be disclosed after further testing. The prominent South Carolina Republican who served in Congress for more than three decades had turned 71 years old just 2 days before dying on Saturday night. His office had originally said he suffered from a brief and sudden illness. Graham was a close ally of President Donald Trump and was known for advocating a strong U.S. foreign policy. He had just returned from Ukraine, where he'd met with Ukrainian President Volodymyr Zelensky. Hi, up in Juwanee, Washington.
13: Wildfires have scorched over 3 million acres across the United States so far in 2026, with 37,783 individual fires recorded. That's through early July. The national total, tracked by the National Interagency Fire Center, running well above the 10-year average now, and the traditional peak of wildfire season has not even arrived yet. Ukraine's president announces change to his government.
15: Ukrainian Prime Minister Yulia Sviridenko has stepped down as President Volodymyr Zelensky makes changes to Ukraine's government. The former prime minister saying, "I remain ready to serve the Ukrainian state and carry out every task aimed at strengthening Ukraine's position, defending our national interests, and bringing a just peace closer." Sviridenko, the former economy minister, was named prime minister in July 2025. Zelensky announced her resignation in a post, saying that Ukraine is changing its political strategy. Zelensky also says there will be changes among the top ranks of Ukraine's law enforcement agencies. I'm Donna Water.
13: More on these stories from townhall.com.
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17: This is Agriculture Today, and I'm Shelby Varner with the K-State Radio Network. A cattle market update from Tyler Cousins, director of the Livestock Marketing Information Center, begins today's show as he explains what reports have shown for the cattle and beef market. Keeping the show rolling is Mitch Ricketts, professor of agricultural safety and health at K-State, as he discusses what health issues dust could be creating for producers. He shares a few examples of cases where dust created concerns for people. Mitch Ricketts ends the show by continuing his conversation and providing a list of options for how people can protect themselves. That and more is coming up ahead on Agriculture Today.
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17: You are tuned in to Agriculture Today, and we start our Monday show with a cattle market update from Director of the Livestock Marketing Information Center, Tyler Cousins. Tyler, thanks for joining us today.
23: Thanks for having me. I appreciate it.
17: Tyler, what update do you have for us today when it comes to trade for livestock?
23: So this last week, we got trade data from USDA's Foreign Ag Service and Economic Research Service. They actually released data for the month of May, so we got one more month of data. So although the data is over a month old, it's official USDA data and statistics, so it does provide us valuable information, which I'd like to discuss. And the first thing I'd like to actually discuss is specifically U.S. livestock trade statistics. So kind of looking at the import side of things of livestock, kind of focusing on the cattle side here. From January through May, those first 5 months of the year, total cattle imports were just over 269,000 head, which was a decrease of 296,000 head, or more than 50%, or about a half of a decline from the amount of cattle that we saw imported during the same first 5 months of the year last year in 2025. The year-to-date decline in cattle imports, as you might expect, is due partly to lower imports from Canada, which were down more than 71,000 head, or about 20% from the same period last year. So kind of continuing this discussion on Canada imports from Canada, looking a little bit closer at cattle imports from Canada, in recent months, about one-third of cattle imports from Canada have been feeder cattle imports for placements into feedlots. Now, on a monthly basis, the imports of cattle from Canada have actually ranged from about 8,000 head to almost 14,000 head. And this is actually quite similar to what we saw last year as far as import levels from Canada, so not totally unexpected. A majority of these cattle, more than a half to almost two-thirds of the cattle that we import from Canada, are typically cattle that are for immediate slaughter, right? So those are kind of those market-ready cattle that we see that go into those slaughter facilities. So on average, the pace of slaughter-ready cattle from Canada has been tracking similar to a year ago levels for the last 12 months. So overall, the pace of cattle imports from Canada is tracking similar to a year ago. So not too big of a change or surprise there on that front. Now, looking at cattle imports from Mexico, as you would expect, borders have been closed between the U.S. and Mexico. And so that remains a primary factor leading to lower U.S. cattle imports through the first 5 months of this year. This is also entirely due to the border remaining closed to the U.S., as I had mentioned. This is due to the continued spread of New World screwworm in that part of the region of the U.S. and northern Mexico. Currently, based on latest USDA data from Animal and Plant Health Inspection Service, or APHIS. They're reporting 34 total domestic cases of New World screwworm. On their website, they do note that 20 of those cases are active and 14 of those cases are inactive. Now, switching over to the cattle export side of things, U.S. cattle exports totaled 192,000 head through the first 5 months of the year. That's actually up almost 27,000 head, or about 16% from the same period last year. The increase is due almost entirely to larger cattle exports to Canada. From January through May, U.S. cattle exports to Canada totaled almost 187,000 head, which is an increase of about 28,000 head, or about 17% from the same period last year. Now, cattle exports to Canada are typically feeder cattle, and those are typically placed into feedlots that are located in Alberta and Saskatchewan. Interestingly, looking at cattle on feed data in Canada, those numbers actually started to track higher above a year ago, starting in March. Currently, Canada has just over 1 million head of cattle on feed. This is an increase of about 130,000 head, or about 15% from the same period last year. The increase in cattle exports is interesting in the fact that cattle prices are strong in Canada, which appears to be spurring a rebuild in Canada's cattle supplies, which have been trending slightly higher for the last 2 years, based on data that is reported from USDA's Foreign Ag Service. USDA is expecting Canada's cattle supplies to continue moving slightly higher for 2026, which is due to a larger breeding herd and Canada looking to actively fill available feedlot space to meet strong domestic demand in Canada. Now, looking at cattle exports to Mexico through May, they're actually down 790 head to a total of just over 4,600 head through those first 5 months of the year. And so kind of a last point here on cattle imports. Over the last decade, U.S. cattle imports have ranged from about 1.6 to 2.4 million head. This has accounted for about 5 to 8% of total commercial cattle slaughter in the U.S. each year. So lower cattle imports may not have a large impact on aggregate in cattle slaughter in the U.S., but regionally, the lower cattle imports does impact available supplies in the Southern Plains, kind of primarily that Texas, Oklahoma, Southwest Kansas area.
0: Tyler, and thinking about our market, what are we seeing for beef trade?
23: Yeah, so kind of switching gears and looking on the trade side of things, through the first 5 months of the year, total beef imports were almost 2.8 billion pounds. That's an increase of about 250 million pounds, or about 10% higher than the same period last year. So let's discuss a few of where these primary suppliers of beef to the U.S. market, where we're getting that from. So Brazil, through the first 5 months of the year, has been that leading supplier of beef to the U.S. market, accounting for 621 million pounds of beef imported into the U.S. Australia comes in at second at 560 million pounds. Brazil is actually down 7%, or about 45 million pounds from a year ago. But Australia is actually up about 12%, or 60 million pounds compared to a year ago. So if we kind of look at those two countries, Brazil and Australia, they're actually accounting for just over 40%, 43% in total of the beef imports to the U.S. Now, Canada comes in at third at 412 million pounds. That's actually up 4%, or about 60 million pounds. Mexico comes in at fourth at 327 million pounds. That's actually up 27%, or 70 million pounds. So an increase there. And then New Zealand comes in the fifth spot at 283 million pounds through the first 5 months of the year. And they're actually down 4%, or about 11 million pounds. But if we look at those top five countries, a majority, about two thirds, almost three quarters of the beef that we import come from those five countries, Brazil, Australia, Canada, Mexico, New Zealand. But overall, still seeing higher number of beef imports. And expected to see that continue to climb, which is not unexpected as we import primarily lean beef trimmings to be ground with our fat trimmings to get the various ground beef products that are available in the grocery stores. So kind of on that note, a little bit of a side note on the ground beef market. In May, U.S. reported the retail ground beef price at $6.75 per pound, which was an increase of 76 cents, or about 13% from the previous year, and the second highest on record behind April's record of $6.90 per pound. Ground beef prices here first went above the $6 mark in June last year, so about a year ago, and ground beef prices are likely to stay elevated in the $6 per pound range in the near term. The question of interest would be if ground beef prices can reach $7 per pound. And if so, then how quickly does the ground beef price get to $7 per pound? Realistically, the price is only 20 to 25 cents away from $7 per pound. So the rise in ground beef price is not unexpected, as weekly wholesale prices remain strong for both 90% and 50% lean trimmings, which are the prices to watch because these are used to make the various ground beef products found in the retail beef meat case, and therefore will be indicators into the retail ground beef price that consumers see at the grocery store. Last week, The wholesale price for 90% lean beef was $4.63 per pound, well above the $4.25 per pound level at the same time last year, and well above the five-year average of $3 per pound. Last week's price for 50% lean beef trimmings were $1.80, which is similar to a year ago and holding steady. 50% lean beef price is much higher compared to the five-year average, which is actually about $1.10 for that five-year average. So seasonally, it's expected to see the 90s and 50% lean beef trimmings to climb through the first half of the year and peak during the summer months when demand for summer grilling is strongest. Prices for both 90s and 50% lean beef seasonally soften during the second half of the year, which could lead to ground beef prices remaining steady through the remainder of the year. Of course, this all depends on consumer demand for beef at the grocery store. So overall, it's not surprising to see ground beef price hold strong at record levels in the mid to upper $6 per pound range. Prices for ground beef will likely remain strong as prices for 90s and 50s are holding steadily strong through the summer months here and into the second half of the year. Of course, this is all dependent on consumer demand, which is signaling to be very strong and robust. Now, looking at beef exports, a slightly different discussion here when it comes to beef exports. Through the first 5 months of the year, total beef exports were actually 980 million pounds. This was a decrease of 200 million pounds, or about 17% down from the same period last year. Not completely unexpected, as the decline in cattle inventories continues to tighten this and just lower the available exportable supplies. As we would expect from an economic standpoint, as domestic cattle supplies tighten, that also translates into higher beef prices, which we're seeing. This is all with the assumption that beef demand remains strong domestically and globally. And so far, beef demand appears to be holding strong, which will likely be a headwind to beef exports here in the near term. So let's look a little bit closer here as far as beef exports through the first 5 months of the year. South Korea and Japan are those top two markets for us. We've seen just over 200 million pounds exported to both of those countries. That's actually down about 12 to 19% compared to a year ago. But we look at those two countries because they account for about half of the beef exports go to specifically to South Korea and Japan. So then next you have Mexico as the third top destination for beef exports. And they're actually down about 16% from a year ago to 110 million pounds. And then Canada is kind of that next country coming in at number four with 86 million pounds exported through the first 5 months. That's down 11%. And as a quick side note on beef exports, the total amount of commercial beef production in the U.S., about 5 to 8%, is destined for export markets. That 5 to 8% range of beef exports as a percent of commercial beef production has been in place for the better part of three decades. I bring this up because in 2025, the U.S. exported 3% of commercial beef production. It has not been that low of a proportion since the late 1980s. So overall, beef exports are trending lower through the first 5 months of the year, and this trend will likely continue through the rest of this year as domestic cattle and beef supplies remain historically low.
0: Tyler, I appreciate you taking the time to join us today.
23: Thank you for having me. I appreciate it.
0: That was Director of the Livestock Marketing Information Center, Tyler Cousins. We're cutting to a short break now, but we'll be right back.
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0: You're tuned in to Agriculture Today, and we continue our show discussing health concerns from dust with Professor of Agricultural and Safety and Health at K-State, Mitch Ricketts. Mitch, thanks for joining us today.
7: Well, thank you so much, Shelby. It's good to see you.
0: Mitch, as we're talking about dust in today's interview, what do we mean by dust?
7: Well, there are many different types of dust that we can run into in agriculture. Farming is just a very dusty business. We're exposed to dust when we're handling grain, caring for livestock, tilling, harvesting, handling stored products, and a lot of other activities. Agricultural dust has a lot of different components in it. Besides the soil and the plant material that we think about being in the dust, there's also mold, bacteria, dust mites, and a lot of other organisms. And when we breathe the dust that contains those organisms, it can cause allergic or toxic reactions.
0: And what are some of those different reactions that could be caused from this dust?
7: In most cases, fortunately, the effects are mild. The most common effects would be mild allergic reactions, things like a runny nose, itchy eyes, that sort of thing. But the reactions can also be more severe in certain cases, and sometimes they can even require medical attention. So if we were to consider some of the more severe effects of agricultural dusts, one that is extremely common, but a lot of people don't know about it, has a very complicated name, organic dust toxic syndrome, or ODTS. So since ODTS is a lot easier than organic dust toxic syndrome, I'll just refer to it as that. Again, this is very common. Researchers estimate that about 1 out of every 4 farmers experiences it at least once during their career, and many farmers experience it over and over again. And in this particular illness, the person experiences fever, chills, cough, muscle aches, very much like the flu. It typically happens within a few hours after a person has been in an enclosed area, maybe a grain bin or a hay barn, someplace like that, where there were very high concentrations of dust in the air. It typically lasts for just a few days. It usually happens when the agricultural products are moldy or out of condition. It's not an allergic reaction. This one is believed to be caused by toxins that are present in the bacteria and the fungi. And to help understand it a little bit better, I pulled out a case from a medical journal that kind of illustrates how this can develop. So in this particular case, a worker was unloading old grain from a storage structure. The grain was very dusty and it had a lot of mold. It was so dusty as he was unloading it that he had to stop very often because his eyes were burning and he was coughing. So that's a really common scenario of how this can happen. And here's what he experienced. So he got the work done. He got the bin unloaded. And a few hours after finishing for the day, he began to feel ill. And what he experienced was shortness of breath, muscle pains, sweating or perspiration, a high fever, and constant coughing. Well, he went to bed. The next day he got up, did not feel any better, still had all the same symptoms. So he went to the hospital. Doctors examined him, and they found that he had fluid in his lungs. That's an indication that the lungs are inflamed. He was diagnosed with ODTS and kept at the hospital. But 2 days after he was exposed, he recovered fully. There were no permanent effects. He felt He felt well, and before long, they allowed him to go home. And that case is just really typical of the ODTS. It usually involves a massive exposure to organic dusts, typically that are moldy or may have a lot of bacteria in them. You get sick just a few hours after that exposure. The symptoms are kind of like the flu: fever, chills, headache, muscle aches, cough, that sort of thing. The lungs are inflamed, and the person usually recovers pretty quickly on their own. Now, in some cases, the symptoms may be more severe, or they may last longer, and the severe and the prolonged cases, they can require a doctor's care. One of the reasons we get concerned about ODTS is that the signs and symptoms are very similar to a much more serious condition called hypersensitivity pneumonitis, or HP. That one, typically, there are two different forms of it. There's an acute form and a chronic form. The acute may be more severe, or they may last longer, and the severe and the prolonged cases, they can require a doctor's care. One of the reasons we get concerned about ODTS is that the signs and symptoms are very similar to a much more serious condition called hypersensitivity pneumonitis, or HP. That one typically

0: to ODTS. It's a flu-like illness. That one is typically going to require medical care to recover from it. And in some cases, that can turn into a chronic illness where a person develops the chronic hypersensitivity pneumonitis. And if that occurs, they become very sensitive to certain allergens. This condition is an overreaction of the body's immune system to allergens and to irritating substances. And people who develop the chronic form of hypersensitivity pneumonitis, it can have a profound impact on their life. In fact, many of them end up having to stop farming because it's so serious. But so we've got the mild illnesses like the allergic reaction, the itchy nose, the watery eyes. If we get massive exposures to dust, then we may have something more severe like the organic dust toxic syndrome. If we're exposed to it a lot, we might get hypersensitivity pneumonitis, which is a disabling condition. We also need to think about asthma and chronic obstructive pulmonary disease. If a person already has asthma, exposure to agricultural dust can trigger attacks. And a person who's never had asthma before can develop it if they're repeatedly exposed to agricultural dusts. In most cases, asthma can be treated with medications such as an inhaler, but it can also become a life-threatening disease. And then chronic obstructive pulmonary disease, COPD, chronic obstructive pulmonary disease, it usually lasts the rest of a person's life once they develop it. There are different forms. One type of COPD is chronic bronchitis. It's somewhat similar to asthma in that it is the small airways, the bronchi and the bronchioles in the lungs become inflamed. It becomes hard to breathe. There's wheezing. But it doesn't go away between episodes like asthma does. And then another form of chronic obstructive pulmonary disease is emphysema. And with emphysema, the alveoli or the small air sacs within the lungs, they become damaged. Again, with COPD, people usually don't recover. It can be managed and their quality of life can be improved, but it cannot be cured.
1: What are some things then that farmers or ranchers or people working in agriculture can be doing to protect themselves?
0: Well, the first thing you can do to protect yourself is think about whether or not you smoke. All illnesses involving the lungs are more common and more severe among folks who smoke. So if you don't smoke, don't start. If you do smoke, visit with your doctor. See if you can get into a program where, you know, maybe if you're able to quit smoking, these types of reactions to dust may not be quite so common. Then also, if you know that you already have a serious lung disease, something like asthma, hypersensitivity, pneumonitis, COPD, something else, visit with your doctor before you do any work that's going to expose you to agricultural dust. Because sometimes people with these pre-existing conditions, they can have very severe reactions to the dust, and something you need to talk with your doctor about before you do that work again. If you've never had those symptoms and you do develop severe symptoms while you're around agricultural dust, be sure and visit with your doctor. It may be something, it may just be a very temporary condition, or it could be something more severe. Now, other things that you can do. Very often the person running the combine is exposed to a great deal of dust and may develop some of these illnesses. So think about whether or not the cab of your equipment has an air filtration system in it. If it does, keep that system maintained so that the air within the cab is as clean as possible. Some of the things to make sure of, make sure that you change the air filters as needed. Also think about the gaskets on your doors and windows. Those things are there to help keep the dust out.
1: That was Professor of Agricultural Safety and Health at K-State, Mitch Ricketts. We're cutting to a short break now on Agriculture Today, but when we come back, we'll once again be joined by Mitch as we continue our conversation, and he discusses some more options for helping keep producers and others safe around dust. If you aren't going to be able to hear the rest of today's conversation but would like to catch it, you can always find it.

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1: It's time for a look at your markets here on KFRM. In the grain markets for corn, July is up 3.5 at 441.5. September's up 5.5 at 445. And December's up 6.25 at 467. In the Kansas City wheat, July is down 5 at 657.5. September's down 8.25 at 668. And December's down 7.5 at 682.75. For the Chicago wheat, July is up 0.5 at 632.5. September's down 2.75 at 637.5. And December's down 2 at 652.5. In the soybeans, July is up 8 at 1204.5. August is up 8.25 at $12 even. And November's up 7.5 at 11.98.25. For the soybean meal, July is up 80 cents at 323.90. August is down 70 cents at 319.70. And September's down 70 cents at 316.50. For the soybean oil, July is up 307 at 73.93. August is up 224 at 72.70. And September's up 214 at 72.06. In the cotton futures, October is down 17 at 79.75. December's down 22 at 81.32. And March is down 19 at 82.72. In the livestock futures for live cattle, August is up 97 at 236.17, October is up 152 at 232.07, and December is up 150 at 231.77. For the feeder cattle, August is up 365 at 358.25, September is up 330 at 354.32, and October is up 287 at 350.22. In the lean hogs, July is up 17 at 94.95, August is up 95 at 99.95, and October is down 2 at 85.05. In the oil futures, West Texas crude is up 337 at 74.78, gasoline is up 10 cents at 309, and heating oil is up 21 cents at 377. And that's been a look at your markets here on KFRM. Coming up next, we got the regional weather forecast in the last segment of Agriculture Today. And shortly, we'll hear from the History Guy.
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1: This is Steve Knopfsinger, and it's time for a look at your regional weather forecast here on KFRM. Climatologically, the period from mid-July to early August is our hottest part of the year in the Central Plains. This season will certainly fit into the statistical norm, as a major upper-level ridge, oftentimes referred to as a heat dome, extends over the Rockies and across the plains. This pattern will bring an extended period of dry weather across the plains, along with the hotter-than-normal temperatures that typically occur. In the short term, the forecast will remain on track as the thermal ridge and heat dome remain overhead. Very warm and dry weather will continue for the area over the next couple of days. There is a small system that will clip the southeast corner of the region late Wednesday that could bring a few spotty showers and storms to the area. Otherwise, the rest of the region will remain dry and sunny. This weekend, we could see a bigger chance as an upper-level disturbance works its way into the region. This system will cool the temperatures slightly, but will also bring in a chance of showers and storms to the area. And that's been a look at your regional weather forecast here on KFRM, the voice of the plains.
3: Hi, Brian McPhail with Lewis Cattle Oilers here. Those cows are really scratching on the fences and the gates and the corner posts. Probably a little lice and mite pressure going on there. And if you get one of our Lewis Cattle Oilers out there, pretty soon they'll be hitting that pretty hard. And then they'll be treated when those flies show up so you can get ahead of the curve. Give me a call at 620-408-6387.
4: We're tuned back into agriculture today, and we conclude our show with K-State's Mitch Ricketts as he continues discussing health safety concerns when it comes to dust for producers.
5: Try to stay out of bins and dusty areas, places where you could be exposed to massive amounts of dust. If you do go in to those areas, you may need to consider a respirator. And with respirators, again, it's good to visit with your doctor before you begin using it, because it is much harder to breathe through a respirator than it is without one. And people with heart and lung conditions, they can endanger their health if they wear a respirator. It can cause increased stress on the heart. Wearing a respirator also increases the chance of heat-related illnesses. So if you are wearing a respirator, take plenty of rest breaks in cool areas if you can, drink plenty of water, and just be thinking about how you feel and whether you're experiencing something that might be a sign of a heat illness. Now, if you're in good health with no pre-existing conditions, an N95 dust mask is usually going to provide the protection that you need. These are fairly inexpensive. You can pick them up on the internet, at farm stores, at the big box lumber yards. With the N95s, a genuine N95 filter will be stamped on the front with the letters NIOSH, or NIOSH, which stands for the National Institute for Occupational Safety and Health. It will also have some numbers on it that are approval numbers from NIOSH. So with that N95 respirator, you want to change it if it looks dirty or if it's hard to breathe through. Remember that type of respirator it's supposed to fit tight against your face. So if you're not clean shaven, it's not as effective. Remember that it does not supply oxygen. So you cannot go into, don't enter a well or a cistern or any other place where there might not be enough oxygen. And it's not going to filter out any hazardous gases or vapors. So an N95 respirator is the most basic respirator that we can use. It's just a filtering face piece. If we want to go a step above that, we can consider a respirator with a silicone face piece and a P100 filter. We used to call those HEPA filters. Now they're called P100 filters. And those provide a bit better protection than the N95 respirator. There are some drawbacks, however. The silicone facepiece respirators are definitely less comfortable and they are more expensive. Just like with the N95s, you have to change the filtering material when it's dirty or hard to breathe through. Again, you're supposed to be clean shaven. They don't provide oxygen. With the silicone rubber face pieces, you can get filters to filter out limited amounts of certain gases and vapors, but still they're not going to be effective enough to go into areas where the air is really hazardous because of gases or vapors. Now, if a person does have a health condition that affects their lungs or their heart, after visiting with their doctor, they may consider, instead of using one of those first two respirators, they might consider using a powered air purifying respirator. This one also works with people who have beards. So that goes by the initials PAPR, powered air purifying respirator. And this respirator has an air pump and a filter. And so it pumps air through the filter into your face piece, or you could even have a hood instead of the face piece. So it pushes the air through the filter for you, makes it easier to breathe. And since you can get one that is a hood instead of a tight fitting face piece, you can use it even if you have a beard. It's got similar limitations to the others. It does not provide oxygen. The filters have to be changed, and it's only got a limited potential for filtering hazardous gases and vapors. Now, for farmers who have employees, if your employees are going to wear respirators, then you're going to be required by federal regulations to have a complete respiratory protection program, which will involve things like physical exams, respirator cleaning schedule, and a variety of other things.
4: Mitch, I appreciate you taking the time to join us today.
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4: 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That's all we have for you today on Agriculture Today. But we'll be back with more for you tomorrow.
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7: Between January and August 1942, 116 German U-boats carried out 168 war patrols along the coasts of North America from Newfoundland to the Florida Straits. Others plied the Gulf of Mexico and the Caribbean, and between them they sank nearly 500 Allied vessels, more than 2.5 million tons of Allied shipping, killing nearly 6,800 merchant seamen, naval gunners, and passengers. Allied planners produced many strategies to try to protect U.S. coasts from the U-boat menace, and among them was building a series of small, easily produced vessels that were specialized to hunt submarines. Among the smallest of the U.S. Navy's commissioned vessels, the Navy's sub-chasers played an outsized role around the world, and their history deserves to be remembered. While it is conventional wisdom that the U.S. was not prepared for the U-boat menace, in fact, on paper, the Navy had a significant number of vessels available to defend against the relatively limited number of German long-range U-boats who could attack as far away as the United States. On December 7th, the U.S. had 107 U.S. Navy destroyers and 6 Treasure-class Coast Guard cutters in the Atlantic Fleet. But the situation was not as it appeared. Ships of the Atlantic Fleet had numerous priorities, chief among them convoy escort in the North Atlantic. Several of the vessels listed were not operational, launched but not yet commissioned, still on post-commissioning shakedown or in dry dock for repairs. Others were quickly redeployed to the Pacific, part of the forces sent to reinforce the theater after the losses at Pearl Harbor. The U.S. fleet destroyers were not well suited to submarine defense. Fleet destroyers were built around speed, designed to keep up with major fleet elements, but convoy escorts needed agility more than speed. The British had the Black Swan-class sloop and the River-class frigate, vessels designed to emphasize endurance over speed and specialized equipment for submarine detection. While the U.S. would eventually produce a similar vessel in the destroyer escort, in 1941 it had no equivalent. In fact, nearly a third of the Atlantic Fleet destroyers were older four-stack destroyers, commissioned between 1918 and 1921, vessels with less agility and range than the more modern designs. The U.S. would develop a number of new strategies and vessels to take on the U-boat menace, and the tide was essentially turned by the end of summer 1942. Among these was a series of vessels that are nearly forgotten, but that were produced in very large numbers, the submarine chaser. These were small vessels. They were larger than a patrol torpedo or PT boat, but smaller than a destroyer escort. The need to quickly increase U.S. anti-submarine capability resulted in construction of two large groups of subchasers. A 110-foot wooden-hulled craft and a 173-foot steel-hulled type. By 1943, it was felt desirable to differentiate between the two types, and so the type symbol PC, or patrol craft, was used for the steel 173-footers, while the separate symbol SC, or submarine chaser, was adopted for the 110-foot vessels. Owing to their wooden hulls, the SC-497 class were often referred to as the Splinter Fleet, while the PC-461 class ships were referred to by the sailors as the Donald Duck Navy. Both classes were developed with a similar philosophy, small vessels that could be easily produced in large numbers. The vessels were small enough to be built in smaller shipyards, as the larger shipyards were busy building destroyers and cruisers. The wooden-hulled subchasers didn't have to compete for steel, and could be built in small boatyards by craftsmen skilled at building wooden boats. The boats were being produced so quickly that launching ceremonies were often held in the middle of the night. 343 PC-431 class and 438 SC-437 class vessels were built between 1941 and 1944, and 188 of the light vessels were sent to Allies as part of the Lend-Lease program. Both types had a shallow draft and low profile, making them difficult for U-boats to detect. Although the shallow draft and narrow beam meant that they tended to roll around, even in calm water. The website Splinter Fleet says, at sea, the subchasers were rough-riding, bucking Broncos. Author William Begley wrote in the 1998 book PC Patrol Craft of World War II that the boats pitched so much that their distillation plants often wouldn't work, leading to a shortage of fresh water on board. Over 40,000 men served on U.S. subchasers during the war. Their primary role would be to escort coastal convoys, freeing larger vessels for convoy escort in the North Atlantic. They carried a considerable amount of detection and ranging gear for locating submarines, were armed with depth charge racks and depth charge projectors called K-guns, a 3-inch deck gun, and anti-aircraft guns. On the surface, a U-boat frankly outgunned the subchasers, with deck guns of a larger caliber with greater range. Some veterans suggested that the subchasers' plan, if they were caught by a U-boat on the surface, would be to ram it before it could move away. But U-boats, by their nature, were more effective when operating from periscope depth, and the nimble and hard-to-detect subchasers represented a real threat to U-boats operating in U.S. waters. They started arriving in numbers in the spring of 1942, and their ability to escort coastal convoys was a significant part of the process of turning back the U-boat menace and ending what the U-boat captains called the happy time. But the subchasers had really been designed as a stopgap, and over time, larger, more capable vessels like destroyer escorts started to become available in larger numbers. But the subchasers still continued to escort convoys along the American coast or patrol the outside of harbors. Among the subchasers was the USS PC-1264. While the U.S. Navy had been integrated at the time of the Civil War, in 1941, the only shipboard service allowed for an African-American was as a messman, serving food and clearing tables. While the National Association for the Advancement of Colored People pressed the Navy to allow more service roles for African Americans, the Navy argued that integrated units would disrupt discipline. After discussion within the Roosevelt administration, the U.S. Navy finally opined that Negro units could be applied with the least disadvantage in a limited number of roles that included among them local defense vessels. And that meant that for the first time since the U.S. Civil War, African Americans could enlist in the Navy for general service on one of two vessels, the destroyer escort USS Mason and the subchaser USS PC-1264. PC-1264 was commissioned in April 1944 and served as coastal convoy escort along the East Coast and on independent submarine duty until demobilization in 1946. While the ship officers were mostly white, Samuel L. Gravely Jr. served as an ensign aboard the vessel, his first seagoing assignment. Gravely would go on to serve in three wars, becoming the first African-American officer to command a U.S. Navy ship, the first African-American to be promoted captain in the U.S. Navy, and then the first African-American to achieve the rank of Rear Admiral in the U.S. Navy. The crew of the PC-1264 served with distinction, and the ship's war record contributed to the decision by the Navy to open up billets for African-American sailors in the post-war Navy. The subchasers ended up being excellent utility vessels, and several were modified for other roles, especially coastal minesweeping. A few were modified into something called motor gunboats, and they were intended to support PT boats, but they ended up being ill-suited to that role because they weren't fast enough to keep up with the PT boats. One role in which they thrived was as landing craft control vessels. Their shallow draft and nimble maneuvering made them excellent platforms to help control groups of landing craft in amphibious invasions, making the small vessels among the first to approach shore in an amphibious landing. They were often the ship responsible for directing the landing craft to the correct landing points, as well as screening them from air and naval attacks. The USS PC-552 was the primary control vessel for the Fox Green sector of Omaha Beach on D-Day. The Navy's official ship history of PC-552 said of the preparation for the landings at Normandy, "As spring grew into summer, the tension became greater, and officers and men were confident that the ship that they had made ready and trained aboard would do her bit when the fateful day arrived. One of the first vessels to approach the beach, the ship was under fire all day. One of its many roles that day included rescuing tank crews after the duplex-drive medium tanks that had been modified for beach landing foundered in the high surf." Sam Ropp, a motor machinist mate 3 on the PC-552, was quoted in the Penn State News in 2014. "The Germans were on the beach shooting at the ships, and we had to shoot back at them. A lot of guys died that day." 18-year-old coxswain Willie Kesnick was firing a 50-caliber machine gun at the front of the ship. He lost his helmet during attack by a German plane. His friend, Ted Guzda, was at his back firing another gun. Quoted in the Stanford Advocate in 2005, Guzda said he saw a bucket of sand nearby. He dumped out the sand and put the bucket on Kesnick's head. Kesnick said he could hear the ping, ping, ping of his spent shells hitting the bucket. Afraid for his life, Kesnick yelled, "Ted, how do you pray?" Guzda responded, "Pray Willie, just keep that bucket on your head. Afterward, the ship gained the nickname Rust Bucket 552. The versatile subchasers served as picket vessels, minesweepers, dispatch ships. They performed rescues and fought and chased off German torpedo boats. They served MacArthur in New Guinea and in every theater in the war. But for ships designed for anti-submarine warfare, only one of the subchasers was officially credited by the Navy with a submarine kill during the Second World War, although the crews noted many more possible kills. On July 30th, 1942, the USS PC-566 was escorting the steam passenger ship SS Robert E. Lee near the mouth of the Mississippi River, headed for New Orleans. Robert E. Lee, which was ironically carrying survivors of previous U-boat attacks, was torpedoed by the Type 9C U-boat U-166. PC-566 immediately charged the U-boat, moving from outside the view of its periscope and dropping a spread of depth charges. The crew saw oil and debris and found no more contact with the U-boat. They rescued survivors of the Robert E. Lee and made the report of a probable U-boat kill. But the Navy didn't believe them. The crew and the vessel were so new that they hadn't completed anti-submarine warfare school yet, and the Navy found flaw both in their method of attack and in their report. The captain, 34-year-old Herbert G. Claudius, was reprimanded, removed from command, and sent to anti-submarine warfare school. The U-166 was presumed to be destroyed by a U.S. Coast Guard plane 2 days later and 100 miles away. The story remained a mystery until 2001, when an underwater survey for a natural gas pipeline discovered the wreck of the Robert E. Lee, and just 2 miles away, the U-166. Further work in 2014 by the renowned researcher Dr. Robert Ballard confirmed that the U-166 was sunk by the PC-566, exactly as Claudius had said in his report. On December 16, 2014, Secretary of the Navy Ray Mabus posthumously awarded to Claudius, who had stayed with the Navy and Naval Reserve, had retired as a captain, and had passed away in 1981, the Legion of Merit, the Combat V, and official credit for sinking the U-166. It is the only enemy submarine that was officially credited by the U.S. Navy as a kill by one of the World War II subchasers. At the time, Mabus said, "It's never too late to set the record straight." But no discussion of the subchasers would be complete without this strange story of USS PC-815, the so-called jinxed subchaser. Commissioned in April 1943, the following May 19th, PC-815 encountered what the captain believed, eventually, to be two Imperial Japanese submarines off the shore of Cape Lookout, Oregon. PC-815 maintained the chase for 68 hours, expending 37 depth charges and eventually calling in two Navy blimps, two Coast Guard patrol boats, and two more Navy subchasers. In his 18-page after-action report, the captain of PC-815 reported that the ship had definitely sunk, beyond doubt, one submarine and heavily damaged another. But a Navy review board disagreed, not only finding no evidence of a sunken submarine, but from reports of all the other vessels involved, doubt that there ever was a submarine at all. The Navy concluded that the crew had operated their sonar equipment incorrectly and had spent 63 hours chasing and depth charging a known magnetic deposit in the area. The following June, having transferred to San Diego, the PC-815 was returning from a training exercise and, according to the Navy, improperly anchored in Mexican territorial waters, where it participated in an unscheduled firing exercise, resulting in an official protest from the Mexican government. The captain was finally relieved of command. There is still controversy of these events, and in fact, his entire naval record, which he claims to have been far more extensive and impressive than official Navy records indicated. After the war, Lieutenant L. Ron Hubbard became a noted science fiction author and founded his own religion. But that was not the end of the troubles for the jinxed subchaser. On September 11, 1945, PC-815 collided with the destroyer USS Laffey off of San Diego in a dense fog. The collision started a fire on board, and PC-815 sank within 5 minutes for loss of one crew member. Laffey, which had famously survived being struck by four bombs and six kamikazes at the Battle of Okinawa the previous April, was badly damaged, with the fire spreading into one of the destroyer's compartments. Given their intended purpose and construction, essentially intended as a stopgap measure, the service of the subchasers was actually rather extraordinary. They served around the world in every theater, from the Pacific and Atlantic into the Mediterranean. Given through Lindlease, they served in navies throughout the world, from France to Venezuela, from Russia to Greece. Several were sent to Norway, where they were part of the Shetland bus service, the connection between Scotland and occupied Norway that carried agents and ammunition and equipment into occupied territory. In fact, the only remaining preserved example of the SC-497 class is in the Royal Norwegian Navy Museum. After the war, they were given by the United States to navies around the world, where they served for years, including the Navy of the Republic of Korea, where the former PC-701 turned back a North Korean vessel that was planning to insert troops behind enemy lines in the Battle of the Korea Strait on the very first day of the Korean War. Today, their service isn't nearly as well remembered as that as other ship classes that I guess were just more glamorous. And yet, the service of the Splinter Fleet and the Donald Duck Navy deserves to be remembered. I hope you enjoyed this episode of The History Guy, short snippets of forgotten history between 10 and 15 minutes long. Be sure to follow The History Guy on Facebook, Instagram, Twitter, and check out our merchandise on teespring.com. And if you'd like more episodes on forgotten history, all you need to do is subscribe.
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1: It's time for a look at your markets here on KFRM. In the grain markets for corn, July is up 4 at 442. September's up 6 and a quarter at 445 and 3 quarters. And December's up 7 and a half at 468 and a half. For the Kansas City wheat, July is down 1 and a quarter at 661 and a quarter. September's down 5 at 671. And December's down 4 and a half at 685 and 3 quarters. In the Chicago wheat, July is up 2 3/4 at 634 3/4. September's down a half at 639 3/4. And December's down a quarter at 654 1/4. For the soybeans, July is up 14 3/4 at 1211 1/4. August is up 11 3/4 at 1203 1/4. And November's up 11 at 1201 3/4. For the soybean meal, July is down 140 at 321.70. August is up 10 cents at 320.50. And September steady at 317.20. For the soybean oil, July is up 247 at 73.33. August is up 249 at 72.95. And September is up 236 at 72.28. In the cotton futures, October is down 30 at 79.62. December is down 22 at 81.32. And March is down 17 at 82.74. In the livestock futures for live cattle, August is up 80 at 236. October is up 147 at 232.02. And December is up 142 at 231.70. For the feeder cattle, August is up 310 at 357.70. September is up 280 at 353.62. And October's up 235 at 349.70. For the lean hogs, July is steady at 94.77. August is up 17 at 99.17. And October is down 35 at 84.72. In the oil futures, West Texas crude is up 315 now at 74.56. Gasoline is up 8 cents at 307, and heating oil's up 20 cents at 375. And that's been a look at your markets here on KFRM. Coming up next is Livestock Lines, and shortly we'll have Morning Market Analysis with Pinion.
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1: This is Steve Knopfinger for Livestock Lines, and today I'm talking with Dr. Kelsey Bentley. She is an assistant professor and extension specialist in sustainable small ruminant production, specializing in immunology and parasitology at Kansas State University. Today, she's going to talk about considerations in managing heat stress and the needs of small ruminants and what to do if a small ruminant does experience heat stress. Kelsey, as folks are starting to go to county fairs, what should small ruminant producers and folks that are taking their ruminants there be thinking about as far as managing heat and heat stress, especially with the humidity?
11: Yeah, so I think the first thing is important that we have producers and 4-H'ers and FSA members understand what the signs of heat stress look like in our sheep and goats and why it's so important to catch it early. So anything behavioral-wise where they'll maybe act a little bit off, you'll notice that both sheep and goats will they'll pant, they'll maybe drop their heads and ears. They're going to actively be seeking out cooler spots. And then there's also going to be some physiological things like that elevated respiration rate as well as increased heart rate. And even kind of in advance, like heat stroke, you could see some mild like muscle tremors. So it's important because even mild heat stress suppresses feed intake, it suppresses rumen function, leads to lower weight gain, poor wool quality, poor milk quality. In severe cases, that dehydration leads to something that I previously mentioned, which is heat stroke, and can even potentially lead to death. So early detection lets us potentially intervene before this becomes kind of a performance or an animal welfare issue.
1: What about wool length on the small ruminants?
11: So for our small ruminants in particular, it's important that sheep with a staple length of about an inch are the most comfortable in the heat. So we have to remember that wool does still provide some insulation from sunburn for sheep. And this is more production sheep, obviously. Our 4-H and FSA members will probably already have their sheep shorn with some sort of a wool blanket or something like that on them. And that will also help keep them a little bit cooler. But it's important for us that even if we're bringing sheep to the county fair or we're putting them on a trailer, we should not try to exceed having 2 inches of fleece on that sheep. That in itself is going to begin to trap heat and trap moisture. And so once we have that kind of elevated humidities and then we have that exceeding 2 inches of fleece, it no longer works to keep them comfortable and cool. It's now a negative on those small ruminants. So anything that's above that 2 inches, it's better to just go ahead and clip them short, get that off of them. You should see them start to drink more water. They should start to eat more and just in general feel more comfortable.
1: Are there any differences as far as heat stress for goats or other small ruminants?
11: So with goats not having that thick, heavy wool coat that provides insulation, they themselves, I often don't get a lot of calls about goats experiencing heat stress. It's important to note that they still need to be provided with fresh, clean water at all times. But when you're thinking about, you know, the different needs between small ruminants, like if one would require more water or whatnot, the answer is no. They essentially act very, very similar. Their behavioral cues, their physiological indicators, and their kind of predecession towards heat stress and heat stroke are going to be very similar, minus that external wool coat.
1: If a small ruminant producer has an animal that looks like it's having heat stroke or pretty severe issues, what should they be doing next?
11: Yeah, so the first thing is immediately, if this is a mild case, so it's something like you maybe just noticed that that individual is panting a little bit heavily, they're seeking out cooler spots, you'll then need to provide them with some sort of a clean, cool water source and try to see if we can't get some of that to consume on their own, right? So we have to remember that sheep can consume anywhere from 1 to 3 pounds of water per pound of dry matter. So that's a pretty big volume, right, that they themselves can consume. And goats are very similar in those numbers. So understanding that if we start to see some of those mild symptoms, we just maybe need to provide more of a cooler water source and see if we can't get that small ruminant to drink. Now, the second that we start to see some of those heat stroke symptoms, like let's say a sheep or goat can't stand on their own. They're beginning to tremble. They are having very increased heart rate, respiration. It's now important for us to go ahead and call a vet, right? Whether that be the vet that was doing vet checks at your county fair, or if you have kind of the veterinary client-patient relationship with a vet, going ahead and giving them a call. They might be able to provide some supportive therapy like an IV, or maybe even going in and drenching that individual to make sure that they can get them back towards more of a physiological well-being.
1: Thank you, Kelsey, for sharing that with us today. This is Steve Knopfsinger with Livestock Lines. Have a good one.

0: It's time for a look at your markets here with Aaron Sommer Opinion. Aaron, how are the markets doing today?
1: Well, good morning. Corn and beans were higher at the break this morning, and wheat was holding a bit lower. After or over the weekend, strikes on Ukraine continued with U.S. targeting Iran air defense systems and Iran targeting with attacks on U.S. allies in the Persian Gulf. Strait of Hormuz is still at the center of the conflict, with Iran insisting that ships must obtain permission from Iran and follow approved routes as they go through the Strait of Hormuz, and the U.S. saying that all vessels are free to use the waterway and suggesting a route closer to the Oman coast to avoid Iran's drones. Commodities are increasingly the target of forces seeking to get an edge in military conflict in both the Persian Gulf and the Black Sea regions, with energy and now foods based on commodities being the target, or perhaps I should say more transport of energy and food-based commodities being the target. As we've seen explicitly play out in the Strait of Hormuz over the past nearly 5 months of the war with Iran, we've seen signs of it in the Black Sea region as well, with Russia's four-year war in Ukraine. But the stakes are rising, and that's leaving energy and food-based commodities at risk. Iran effectively closes the Strait of Hormuz when the Iran and Israel attacked Iran on February 28th. They used fear and intimidation to sufficiently increase the fear of passage through the strait to effectively close it, shutting the world off from roughly 20% of its energy and nearly a third of its nitrogen fertilizer supplies, in addition to other freight. But a bigger threat to food commodities may be unfolding in the Black Sea region, even though the initial target is energy transportation. Ukraine is trying to shut down Russia's ability to provide fuel for the war effort, striking refineries across Russia, shutting down at least a third of Russia's diesel production capacity, in addition to gasoline production. That's the big reason why U.S. diesel and gas prices remain elevated. Ukraine's next strategy has been to attack Russia's infrastructure for transporting fuel to the front lines of the war by attacking ships in the Sea of Azov. Reuters reports that Ukraine hit 105 Russian-linked ships in the Sea of Azov in an eight-day period, most of them carrying crude oil or fuel. The risk became great enough that Russia shut down the Kerch Strait to all ship traffic on Friday. It was apparently concerned that that security risks to the Kerch Bridge, that is a key supply line for the war effort connecting Russia with the Crimean Peninsula. We saw a gap higher in the corn overnight, with more bullish forecasts and a hot and dry expected across the plains and the Midwest here this week. The Dakotas are expecting temperatures north of 100 degrees, and the majority of the moisture will be focused in the southeast U.S. and Delta regions. EU conditions are still dire there, as a chance for scattered showers in France, though no long-term soaking conditions are expected, so likely won't help the crops in the long term. The French corn crop, if things continue the way they have been, may be the smallest they've seen since 1976. The USDA reports on Friday were bullish, with old crop ending stocks falling 125 million bushels from the prior month and new crop down 170 million. Global carryouts came in the lowest in at least 10 years. With the hot and dry conditions we are now experiencing, some are questioning whether we will see yields come down from the USDA's 183 bushels to the acre that they have forecasted. CONAB estimates their estimates will be out tomorrow, and Brazil's crop estimate is expected to be near 140.4 million tons, which is slightly lower than last month's estimate. The weather and the tighter numbers in USDA reports and conditions in Europe have finally given the market a reason to push higher for now. Beans, too, started the morning in the green with the weather, as well as escalation and geopolitical issues with the Middle East and the Black Sea regions. With the Iran conflict kicking off again, bean has some solid support, which is helping to support the beans as well. The report on Friday was more neutral for beans, with old crop ending stocks falling 10 million bushels and new crop unchanged. New crop exports were increased on Chinese demand. Potential for more than a million tons was, or excuse me, all right, starting over here. New crop exports were increased on Chinese demand potential after more than 1 million tons were purchased by China and unknown combined last week. Rains this week will be in the south, southeast, and the delta regions, and overnight weather models reduced the chances for rain in the next 2 weeks for the majority of the growing areas. Decreased the chances for rain. Weather is front and center for now, and what effect this has on the crop in the long term remains to be seen. Pollination in corn could be affected by these harsher conditions, but as they say, beans are generally made in August, so we could still see the beans pull through. CONAB's Brazil production estimates tomorrow is expected to come in at 180 million tons compared to 180.3 million last month. Weather is likely to be supportive of beans as long-term conditions are hot and dry, so weather will be one of the biggest things to keep an eye on for now. Wheat was lower at the break this morning and held mostly lower through the morning. Friday we saw wheat higher on bullish U.S. year, bullish EU and UK production lower, and Russia's stopped shipping through the Kerch Strait and the Azov Don Canal. These waterways are still closed as of this morning, with Ukraine striking 18 more ships. That being said, APK Inform raised their Ukraine wheat production estimate to 22.4 million tons compared to 21.7 previously. The report on Friday showed that the U.S. crop production was the lowest since 1970 and was month-over-month shrink in hard red wheat, soft red wheat, and durum wheat. Cash market had a rough week last week in the cattle with lower closes each day in the August live contract. Cash trade was significantly lower, adding to the bearish sentiment, but technical action was very poor last week as well, with August prices hitting a new three-month low on Friday. Part of the reason was heavy liquidation as open interest in the August fell 9,500 contracts on Friday and is now its lowest level for this year. Bullish speculators seem to be heading for the exits, and managed money longs hit a one-month low, but the net long is still over 113,000 contracts, suggesting that some additional fund selling could be possible this week. Cash trade in the north on Friday was 245, 249, and 248 in the south. Majority of the trade was $7 lower than the prior week. The five-day weighted average for the week ended at 247.94, down from 257.07 the prior week. USDA estimated cattle slaughter came in at 99,000 head on Friday and 0 head on Saturday, bringing the total for the week to 529,000 head, up from 458,000 head the previous week. USDA boxed beef cutout was up 309 at mid-session on Friday and closed 187 higher at 382.68. down from 387.07 the previous week. Estimated dressed cattle weight for the week ending July 11th was 889 pounds, down from 891 pounds the previous week. Five-year average weight for that week was 830 pounds. Estimated beef production last week was 469.1 million pounds, down from 494.2 million a year ago. Looking over at the current markets, September corn is up 5.5 at 445. The December up 6.25 at 467.25, and the March up 6.75 at 482.5. August soybeans are up 10 at 1201.75. The September up 9.75 at 1191, and the November up 9.25 at $12 even. The September KC wheat is down 6.75 at 669.5. The December down 6.25 at 684 even, and the March down 5.25 at 696.5. September Chicago is down 1.75 at 638.5. The December down 1 at 653.5, and the March down 0.5 cent at 665.75. Over in the livestock, August live cattle up 50 at 235.70. The October up 117.5 at 231.72.5. The December up 112.5 at 231.40, and the February up 85 at 232.05. August feeders are up 232.5 at 356.92.5. The September up 212.5 at 353.15. The October up 175 at 349.10. And the November up 115 at 345.17.5. And those are your markets.
0: Thank you, Aaron. 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
0: Thanks, Aaron. Have a good one.
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0: Coming up next, we've got Town Hall News and some Oklahoma news, the weather forecast, and shortly we'll hear from Managing for Profit.
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3: News this hour from Town Hall. I'm John Scott. Ukrainian President Zelensky due in Paris on Monday for talks with two dozen European leaders helping Kyiv fight Russia's invasion, with the war now in its fifth year. An update from reporter Bernie Bennett.
4: European foreign ministers were also meeting separately in Brussels, where they were expected to discuss Ukraine's needs and Russia's threats to the continent. Both Kyiv and its European backers are keen to press home Ukraine's recent successes and compel Russian President Vladimir Putin to negotiate an end to the fighting, although Moscow has shown no willingness to compromise despite a year-long peace effort by the Trump administration. President Donald Trump's pledge last week to give Ukraine a license to produce Patriot air defense systems could mark a major breakthrough for Kyiv. Bernie Bennett reporting.
3: Great sadness in Washington with the death of Lindsey Graham. The 71-year-old South Carolina senator died Saturday night. Fellow South Carolina Senator Tim Scott.
5: Here's a guy raised in the back of a bar. He's 19 years old at the University of South Carolina. Within 15 months, his mother dies and then his father has a massive heart attack and he passes as well. Lindsey adopts his 13-year-old sister and becomes a surrogate father to his sister. That pain and misery led him into public service. And he started public service because he wanted to make sure that no one felt invisible.
3: Senator Scott appearing on ABC's This Week. Senator Graham died after a rupture in his aorta. The death toll from two earthquakes that struck Venezuela on June 24th, up to 4,490, according to National Assembly President Jorge Rodriguez. SRN News and our parent company, Salem Media, are partnering with Christian nonprofit Food for the Poor to rush emergency aid to victims of the tragedy. 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
9: It's Trish Swoboda with KFRM, and it's time to take a look at your Oklahoma news today in your Oklahoma Journal entry. Congress has advanced the bipartisan 21st Century Road to Housing Act, legislation aimed at addressing the nation's housing shortage by increasing the supply of affordable homes and reducing the cost of development. The bill seeks to streamline permitting, cut federal regulations, and remove barriers that supporters say slow housing construction. It also would make it easier for local governments to convert vacant commercial, retail, and industrial properties into housing, an approach many communities have already begun exploring. Oklahoma Senator James Lankford voted in favor of the measure, saying reducing government red tape could help lower the cost of building and purchasing homes.
10: It is one of the biggest drivers of affordability issues that we've got in the country right now.
9: The legislation comes as housing affordability continues to decline. According to the National Low Income Housing Coalition, 26% of Oklahoma renters are considered extremely low income. Data from the Urban Institute shows housing costs have increased nearly six times faster than incomes, while housing advocates estimate Oklahoma is short about 70,000 homes and apartments needed to meet demand.
10: This deals with some of the government regulations, the red tape, things that don't actually help people, trying to be able to clear those things out and to make it easier to be able to buy a house and less expensive to be able to buy a house.
9: Oklahoma City has already begun similar redevelopment efforts, including a project by the Oklahoma City Housing Authority to convert a former motel into affordable housing. If the bill becomes law, local governments will be eligible to compete for federal funding to support similar housing projects. A new Oklahoma law requiring elementary students to receive at least 40 minutes of daily recess is creating unexpected challenges for school districts as they finalize calendars for the upcoming school year. The issue has been compounded by a new Oklahoma State Department of Education policy that will no longer count recess toward the state's required instructional hours. Districts across the state are considering longer school days or additional school days to meet instructional time requirements while complying with the new law. Some districts already provide 40 minutes of recess but still must adjust schedules because recess will gradually be classified as non-instructional time. Supporters of the law say more recess improves student health, social development, and classroom focus. However, school leaders say the change affects transportation, staffing, lunch schedules, and teacher contracts, leaving districts to overhaul carefully planned calendars just weeks before students return to class. Attorney General Gentner Drummond is urging the Federal Communications Commission to strengthen regulations aimed at preventing scammers from obtaining legitimate phone numbers used to target consumers. Drummond joined attorneys general from 48 other states in supporting proposed FCC rules that grew out of recommendations made by the Anti-Robocall Multi-State Litigation Task Force in 2021. While federal and state efforts have significantly reduced illegal caller ID spoofing, scammers have increasingly turned to purchasing legitimate phone numbers to make robocalls and send fraudulent text messages. Authorities say the tactic makes calls appear more trustworthy and harder for consumers to identify as scams. The coalition is asking the FCC to tighten oversight of companies that buy and distribute telephone numbers by requiring stronger certification standards, regular reporting on how numbers are assigned, and verification that purchases will not use the number for illegal robocalls. The proposal also seeks to block the sale of numbers to entities without legitimate calling or texting services, prohibit the practice of rotating large batches of phone numbers to evade detection, and limit the availability of trial phone numbers that can be exploited by scammers. According to the Federal Trade Commission, Oklahoma ranks among the top 10 states for fraud and telemarketing complaints per capita. Nationwide, consumers lost more than $12.5 billion to scams in 2024, including schemes carried out through phone calls and text messages. Nominations for the 2026 Officer of the Year Awards must be submitted by Thursday, July 30th. Only law enforcement agencies may submit official nominations, but members of the public are encouraged to contact their local agencies to recommend officers they believe deserve recognition. The awards honor officers from college, university, municipal, county, state, tribal, and federal law enforcement agencies who have demonstrated outstanding service in the line of duty during the past 18 months. Four regional winners and one statewide officer of the year will be selected. This marks the third year of the program, and a new canine award category has been added to official nominations, but members of the public are encouraged to contact their local agencies to recommend officers they believe deserve recognition. The awards honor officers from college, university, municipal, county, state, tribal, and federal law enforcement agencies who have demonstrated outstanding service in the line of duty during the past 18 months. Four regional winners and one state

0: July 30th deadline. The Attorney General's office is also accepting nominations for the Lethality Assessment Protocol Officer of the Year Award, which recognizes officers who have demonstrated excellence in using the trauma-informed screening tool to respond to domestic violence cases. Nominations for that award are also due by July 30th. And that's a look at your Oklahoma news today in your Oklahoma Journal entry. For more news from the KFRM listening area, visit KFRM.com. For your KFRM News, the voice of the Plains, I'm Trish Swoboda.
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3: Now time for a look at the weather for this Monday, July 13th. In Nebraska tonight, clear with lows in the mid-60s. On Tuesday, sunny with highs in the near 90s. In Oklahoma tonight, clear with lows in the mid-60s to around 70. And on Tuesday, sunny with highs in the near 90s. In Kansas tonight, clear with lows in the mid to upper 60s. And on Tuesday, sunny with highs in the low to mid-90s. And that's been a look at the weather on KFRM.
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5: Grappling with Gray Leaf Spot. Hello everyone, I'm Mark Dorenkamp with Managing for Profit on Brownfield, a content partnership with Corteva Agriscience. Corn growers are gearing up to face several foliar disease threats, and Corteva market development specialist Jeff Moon says gray leaf spot could definitely be a problem this summer. He tells Brownfield while the impact varies, damage caused by the lesions can result in as much as 50% yield loss. More after this.
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5: Corteva Agriscience Market Development Specialist Jeff Moon says gray leaf spot is a corn disease farmers should be aware of.
7: Kind of starts as a small pinpoint brown or tan that can show up with some lesions on the leaf and some halos. So the spots will become longer, they'll elongate. They can even get into a diamond shape at some point, but diamond or rectangular. And this weather we're having, this warm, humid weather, is really what's going to push that along. And we're certainly living in that right now. And when we talk about humidity, it's not only the humidity that we feel, but also some leaf wetness can lead to that. And this is a disease that overwinters in corn residue. So if you're in some no-till or reduced-till continuous corn areas, those areas would certainly be at higher risk than others. So that's where I would start scouting to begin with.
5: He tells Brownfield the lesions destroy the green leaf tissue on corn.
7: We know that leaf tissue is really the engine that drives photosynthesis. And so when we have an impact on photosynthesis, that can impact the health of the plant. It can impact the grain fill. And so therefore, we're going to have a tough time getting those ears to develop the way we want them to. The amount of yield impact, of course, is going to vary based on the amount of tissue that's impacted. But damage can get pretty severe, particularly when it happens around pollination time. But we've seen yield losses all the way up to 50% when it occurs with those conditions and at the right time. And of course, when that happens, we can also see an increased risk for stalk rot and for lodging as well. So not only an impact on yield directly, but also then some standability issues that can come into play.
5: Moon says Forcevo fungicide from Corteva Agriscience has three different active ingredients.
7: From the group 3, 7, and 11. and they're designed

0: provide not only preventive, but some curative properties as well when it comes to foliar diseases. So it's a very broad spectrum. Not only is it going to be there for a gray leaf spot, but broad spectrum control. We're going to see some residual out there, maybe even up to like 30 days. But we've seen some really strong performance against gray leaf spot and some other common diseases like tar spot that can have an impact on yield for corn. And so it's all about a good timely application. So do some scouting and see what you've got going on out there and pull the trigger on a fungicide to protect that yield, protect that crop, and get the most that you can out of it.
1: Visit Corteva.us to learn more. I'm Mark Dorenkamp with Managing for Profit on Brownfield, a content partnership with Corteva Agriscience.
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4: 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Welcome rains have lessened the impact of drought conditions in parts of the U.S., according to Brad Rippey, a meteorologist at the U.S. Department of Agriculture.
6: We had 63% drought coverage back in mid to late April for a peak. We have dropped below 50%, still a little bit higher than we'd like to see, but nevertheless, big improvements, and the South has been the biggest beneficiary of that drought improvement. But we have also seen improvement in parts of the Midwest, where there wasn't a whole lot of drought to start with, and we kind of chiseled away at what drought there was there. Also, some improvement in the Great Plains region. It's really only the West that has kind of remained alone.
4: Rippey cautions that some risk remains.
6: Part of the reason for that is as we move into the middle part of summer, it is very difficult to stay up with moisture demands. You have crops, plants, trees, all using a lot of liquid, a lot of water from either the soil or from rainfall this time of year. On top of that, you have a lot of evaporation as well. And so moisture demands are extremely heavy this time of year. And so once you get into a spring drought, it is tough to claw your way out of that.
4: The National Weather Service predicts higher than normal temperatures for the next week, but also above or near normal precipitation for all but the upper Midwest during that time. That's Farm to Fork. I'm Daryl Anderson.
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11: 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You are listening to the O'Reilly Update. Coming up next, the news with Mike Slater.
12: Thank you, Bill. It is Monday, July 13th, 2026. Here's what's happening today in America. Senator passes away. Another senator still alive. Paramount threatens to leave. And young Washington still growing. That's all coming up. Then Bill's going to be here with your message of the day. But first, Senator Lindsey Graham has passed away at the age of 71. The president said, Senator Lindsey Graham, one of the greatest people and senators I've ever known, is dead. He was always working. And was a true American patriot. Lindsey will be greatly missed. So sad, President Donald J. Trump. The president said later in an interview on Meet the Press, I just can't believe it. He was like a member of the family to me. It's very tough. The vice president said Lindsey Graham came from humble beginnings and became one of the most powerful lawmakers in the most powerful nation on earth. His story was a fundamentally American one. Lindsey grew up in a single room in the back of their family-owned bar and pool hall. Both of his parents died when he was 22. His sister was only 13, and he adopted her. Senator Mitch McConnell yesterday released a picture of himself for the first time in a rehab facility, dressed, sitting up. In a statement, he said he was briefly unconscious around the time he was first taken to the hospital, but he's undergone a battery of tests to try and determine what led to his fall. Why be silent for the last 4 weeks? He said, folks of my generation often hesitate to share the vulnerability that comes with growing older. Even in the public eye, I feel that same instinct. I can't help it. Paramount might be moving their corporate headquarters out of California and reallocating most of their $30 billion in planned spending outside of the state. This is a sort of protest to the Attorney General of California, Rob Bonta, who is suing Paramount to stop the merger between Paramount and Warner Brothers. Most of Hollywood's already out of Hollywood. At this point, Paramount wouldn't be alone. Other businesses, other industries leaving as well. Chevron, Oracle, Tesla all moved to Texas in recent years. In other Hollywood news, I've never recommended or even talked about a movie here before, but please go see Young Washington in the theaters. Do not wait. It was spectacular. $20 million budget, but as of Friday, domestic gross of $28.8 million. And thank goodness a sequel is already in the works about Washington's role during the Revolutionary War. But it is going to be tough to beat the production value and the story and the incredible acting of this first one. Please go see it ASAP, Young Washington, in a theater near you. I'm Mike Slater from the podcast Politics by Faith. Bill O'Reilly, America's number one nonfiction author of all time, with your message of the day next.
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16: This is Dakota Livesay chronicling another true story taken from the 1800s, a time known to all as the Old West. The subject of today's story is a famous writer known to all. Although he isn't known for his works about the Old West, it was his experiences there that started his writing.

0: Samuel Clemens started work as a printer. Feeling the occupation wasn't exciting, he became an apprentice riverboat pilot on the Mississippi River. Then in 1861, his brother Orrin was appointed the secretary to the territorial governor of Nevada, and Clemens decided to accompany his brother out west. Like many a man looking for adventure and wealth, Clemens spent his time in Nevada prospecting for gold and silver. And like many a man, he was unsuccessful. Being without money and food on July 6, 1862, Samuel Clemens got a job as a reporter for the Virginia City Territorial Enterprise. During this time, it was the in thing for reporters to write under a pen name. For his name, Samuel Clemens went back to his days on the Mississippi River. Because the depth of the Mississippi was inconsistent, riverboat people would regularly mark the depth of the water. When the depth was 2 fathoms, the man would cry out, "Mark Twain!" Samuel Clemens, or Mark Twain as we now know him, bloomed as a writer. He was sent to California to report on the growth there. From his experiences, he wrote his first published work of fiction, The Celebrated Jumping Frog of Calaveras County. After 5 years in the West, Mark Twain returned to Buffalo, New York. Although in 1872, he wrote an account of his Western adventures entitled Roughing It, all of his other works focused on the Northeast. However, were it not for his experiences in the Old West, he may have spent the rest of his life on the Mississippi River as Samuel Clemens. You've just heard another story from Old West Radio. I'm Dakota Livesay.
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2: Are you responsible for the debts of your associate who runs her own business on the side? The court shared that problem in the case of the unpredictable partner. I'm Curtis Howard with today's Point of Law. Carl Mayfair picked the right horses in a daily double and won enough money to do what he'd always wanted to do, run a furniture store. He was smart enough to know he needed someone who knew a lot more than he did on the subject. He found Sheila Cameron, who had an upholstery shop of her own. Sheila was very knowledgeable, and the two went into business together, selling new furniture and providing interior decoration. The business, which they called the Mayfair Cameron Company, did very well. Sheila's upholstery business did not, but that wasn't Carl's problem. He handled the management and the sales. Sheila did the buying. Carl soon discovered that Sheila, apart from her furniture expertise, was a poor business person, unpredictable and reckless with money. That didn't bother Carl because he handled all the receipts and payments. One day, however, he was out of town. Sheila took a sheet of Mayfair Cameron Company stationery. She wrote to the Melmont Company, ordering a large quantity of expensive upholstery fabrics. When Carl returned, he asked, "Did you buy any new merchandise for inventory?" Sheila said she had not. She added, "Business was a little slow, but now it's starting to pick up." Several weeks later, Sheila's upholstery shop was doing so poorly that she closed it up. But she had not paid for the fabrics, and the supplier filed suit against her and against the Mayfair-Cameron partnership. The supplier's attorney said, "The supplier sold these fabrics because the order came in on partnership stationery. The partnership has an excellent credit rating." He also relied on the fact that Sheila had power to buy and sell for the partnership. The law is that a partner's acts make the partnership responsible. The partnership should pay for the fabrics. Carl's attorney said, "Sheila bought this material to use on her own, in her own separate enterprise. It's her affair and her responsibility. The Mayfair Cameron Company is a separate concern and cannot be made to pay this bill." What did the court do about the unpredictable partner? Are you responsible for the debts of your associate who runs her own business on the side? No, said a New York court. The partnership is only responsible for bills that result from the partnership operation. Here, though, Sheila bought a quantity of material that isn't normal in a furniture business. The creditor should have noticed this and made further inquiry. Therefore, he cannot win judgment against the partnership, although he could win judgment against Sheila as an individual. It's a point of law.
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4: I'm Steve Knopfsinger, and on the front porch today, I'll be hosting Dr. Tom Mullaney. He's a Stanford professor of history, and he's recently written a book, How We Disappear, A Personal History of Information. Today, he'll talk about his life growing up and working through his own father's stuff as after he passed, and thinking about history and how information has been transferred over the ages on up to the present time with AI and what AI is actually missing as far as information transfer. That's today on the front porch.
5: Now time for a look at the weather for this Monday, July 13th. In Nebraska tonight, clear with lows in the mid-60s. On Tuesday, sunny with highs in the near 90s. In Oklahoma tonight, clear with lows in the mid-60s to around 70. And on Tuesday, sunny with highs in the near 90s. In Kansas tonight, clear with lows in the mid to upper 60s. And on Tuesday, sunny with highs in the low to mid-90s. And that's been a look at the weather on KFRM.
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5: 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July corn up 4 1/4 at 4.42 1/4. September up 4 1/2 at 4.44. And December up 5 1/2 at 466 1/2. July Kansas City wheat down 7 1/2 at 655. September down 8 1/4 at 668. and December down 7.25 at 683. July Chicago wheat up 1.25 at 633.25. September down 2 at 638.25. And December down 1.25 at 653.25. July soybeans up 10.75 at 1207.5. August up 10 at 1201. And September up 9 at 1190.25. July soybean meal up 180 at 324.80. August down 170 at 318.60. And September down 210 at 315.10. July soybean oil up 215 at 73.01. August up 254 at 73.02. And September up 24 at 73.38. In the livestock futures, August live cattle up 12 at 235.32. October up 72 at 231.27. And December up 57 at 230.85. August feeder cattle up 157 at 356.17. September up 135 at 352.37. And October up 87 at 348.22. July lean hogs up 2 at 94.80. August down 17 at 98.82. And October down 37 at 84.70. In the oil futures, West Texas crude up 374 at 75.15, gasoline up 10 cents at 309, and heating oil up 22 cents at 377. And that's been the market update on KFRM.
13: I'm Chad Wolf with your Northwest Kansas update on 550 KFRM. Hope you had a great weekend. Good to be back with you here today. Pretty quiet weekend in Northwest Kansas on the Northwest Kansas weather front. We'll talk about that a little bit more here in just a second. Even activity is kind of quiet here this weekend as we prepare for that busy stretch here, the latter half of July and into August. Won't be long. School will be started. Obviously, county fairs upcoming in Northwest Kansas. Mentioned they were a couple weeks away last week. Actually, they're here right now. Sheridan County Fair later this week in Hoxie. Gove County Fair also going on later this week. Don't forget about the Big Grinnell After Harvest Festival this upcoming weekend as well. We'll be talking about those events and much more as the week progresses. Mentioned it was a fairly quiet weather weekend in Northwest Kansas. Of course, we've seen that area-wide rainfall Thursday night into Friday morning, things drying out, warming up over the weekend. Didn't see any thunderstorm activity and don't see any in the foreseeable future either. 7 to 10 day forecast, pretty much dry, clear through. That'll be the first time we don't have much for moisture chances in at least a month. Of course, the key is if those moisture chances do return to Northwest Kansas here at the end of July, 1st of August, and obviously that'll be key when it comes to crop production in Northwest Kansas. Also, as kind of mentioned, warming up in Northwest Kansas as well. Temperatures at least lower 90s as the week progresses. That'll ratchet up into the upper 90s, maybe even triple digits by this upcoming weekend. Wheat harvest in Northwest Kansas, really don't know where we're at. Pretty much wrapped up where it can be. Some of those fields in Northwest Kansas haven't been harvested, pretty much ruined by weather, and if not by weather, certainly by weed pressure that's come on with recent rains, and the harvestability of those crops that remain is certainly in question, and don't know if they'll try to patch around and cut a little bit of what's left. We'll see what happens. Of course, we'll be talking about that and much, much more on our crop watch upcoming tomorrow. Of course, Kansas Ag Statistics out here later on this afternoon, weekly crop conditions and crop progress report. Fall crops in Northwest Kansas looking pretty good with recent moisture. That's Check Northwest Kansas News today. Hope everybody has a great day. Hope everybody has a safe day. Take the proper precautions when it comes to dealing with that heat, not only today in Northwest Kansas, but as we work through the week. Have a good one for your KFRM News, the voice of the Plains. I'm Chad Wolf.
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15: And now it's time to go back to the times when the Plains cattle industry was young. Cow Tales and Cattle Trails with the cowboy, Jim Gray.
16: O.W. Wheeler's story, even though he turned out to not be the first, his herd was not the first herd to actually reach Abilene because of his pause along the Santa Fe Trail, his story is very important to this whole legend of the establishment of Abilene as a market. When they stopped at Fort Arbuckle on the way up here, and they weren't certain how to continue north, they ran into Buffalo Bill Mathewson, who then explained to them how they could reach Chisholm's Wagon Road and go north. Cholera was raging at Fort Arbuckle. Cholera was also spreading across Kansas. It was at Fort Harker. It was at Fort Hays. It was following the military routes to the west. Extremely frightening disease. As Wheeler traveled up the up Chisholm's Wagon Road, they came to a creek and found basically a disaster. A group of Indians who were traveling south on Chisholm's Road had been taken sick with the cholera, and their bodies were just laying there on the creek banks. It became known as Skeleton Creek for that reason. Wheeler's partners were, and not just his partners, but all the cowboys that were on that drive, they were pretty concerned. They were scared. They wanted to get this drive over with. So when they paused at the Santa Fe Trail and Wheeler was insisting, let's go on to California, they were saying, we've had enough of this. We could all die tomorrow. Let's get this herd into Abilene and get this thing over with. And so that is what transpired, and that's how Wheeler was kind of overruled. And although over the next few years he became one of the more important drovers to annually drive cattle.
15: That was Jim Gray, Executive Director of the National Drovers Hall of Fame in Ellsworth, Kansas, and author of Desperate Seed, Ellsworth, Kansas in the Violent Frontier.
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18: 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With more practical tips and useful advice, this is the Old Farmer's Almanac Radio Report for Monday, July 13th, the 194th day of the year. Actor Harrison Ford has a birthday, and Montreal hosted the first baseball All-Star game outside of the U.S. on this day in 1982. If you haven't considered using straw as mulch in the garden, why not? In a hot, dry summer, nothing works better to keep soil moisture from evaporating too quickly. Consistent hydration helps tomato and pepper plants absorb calcium, which in turn prevents blossom end rot. And if you should get a gully washer, straw is better able to absorb excess moisture. Need more convincing? A bale of straw is often cheaper than the same quantity of more common mulches. Just one word of caution, don't confuse straw with hay, or the germinating seeds will soon turn you into a reluctant hay farmer. That's the Old Farmer's Almanac Radio Report. 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
22: News this hour at Town Hall. I'm Bob Agnew in Washington. Doctors are shining new light on the cause of death for U.S. Senator Lindsey Graham. Preliminary findings from the D.C. Medical Examiner are that Senator Graham died of what's known as aortic dissection. That's a tear in the inner wall of the aorta, I should say, related to the hardening of the arteries. An official cause of death yet to be issued. That will happen after further examination. Now, with the passing of one of the country's leading Republicans on Capitol Hill, both parties are scrambling as they look ahead to the midterm elections.
23: Senator Lindsey Graham's death has sparked a political scramble in South Carolina. As a senior senator and ally of President Donald Trump, Graham was expected to win re-election easily. Now, Governor Henry McMaster must appoint a temporary replacement until January. A special primary will determine the Republican nominee for the general election. The open Senate seat has ambitious conservatives vying for the position. Meanwhile, Democrats have nominated Charleston pediatrician Annie Andrews, who has raised significant campaign funds. Graham's passing leaves a significant void in the Senate, where seniority can determine influence. Bernie Bennett reporting.
22: President Trump says U.S. is reinstating a blockade on Iran in the Strait of Hormuz and will charge ships for safe passage. He made the announcement in a post on social media today after another exchange of fire between the two countries. That strait normally serves as a conduit for about 20% of the world's oil and gas. The route was choked off by Iran at the start of the war. Israeli officials, meanwhile, are now challenging Congressman Ro Khanna's version of events, and Willie Nelson has more details.
24: Israeli Ambassador Michael Leiter is pushing back on Congressman Ro Khanna's claim that he was detained during a visit to the West Bank. Israeli officials say Khanna entered a restricted military zone without proper coordination and was never detained. Leiter says Khanna failed to follow standard procedures before entering the area. Willie Nelson, The White House.
22: On Wall Street has been slow going. The Dow by about 130 points off and the NASDAQ down 400. More from townhall.com.
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32: I'm meteorologist Jennifer Wojcicki on the Kansas Agriculture Network. Well, it does look like we can expect to see a slightly below average afternoon for the eastern portions of Kansas here for today. Highs getting up right around about the upper 80s when we should be around about the lower 90s instead. We should be around about the mid to lower 90s across the entire state. It looks like we'll linger around about the low 90s primarily for the central and northwestern portions of the state. Mid 90s expected for south central and southwestern parts of Kansas this afternoon. And along with that, it also looks like we can expect to see mostly sunny skies here, looking at a low pressure system that pushed through with a warm front, and now a high pressure system is in control. So not too much overall expecting to happen here throughout the afternoon hours. Tonight, it looks like we'll see mostly clear skies with overnight lows primarily in the 60s, our warmest spots getting down to around about 70 degrees for south central parts of Kansas. As we get to Tuesday, it looks like actually a fairly similar day. That high pressure system will remain in control. Once again, upper 80s expected for the eastern portions of the state, mid to lower 90s expected for the central and western portions. Once again, tomorrow, we're expecting to see mostly sunny skies across the state again. By Wednesday, it looks like similar for the central and western portions of the state, mid to lower 90s expected. A little warmer for the eastern parts of Kansas, though. Highs in the mid to lower 90s over there, and it does look like we can expect to see mostly sunny skies once again for the day. As we get to the evening hours, though, it does look like we can expect to see a little bit of cloud cover for the extreme southeastern portions of the state, with maybe a few spotty areas of showers and thunderstorms coming in late in the afternoon, though primarily for the evening. As we get to Thursday, not too much of a difference overall. Looks like highs in the 90s across the state, with mostly sunny skies once again. This is the Kansas Ag Network.
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0: 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Rocky Downing with a look at your KFRM 550 AM Radio Sports. It is a Monday look into sports. Major League Baseball's All-Star break is here. The Home Run Derby kicks things off this evening. It'll be taking place on Netflix this year. And they're going back to using swings instead of a timed round. So each participant will get 20 swings in the first round. The top four players moving on. The semifinals and finals will have 15 swings apiece in head-to-head matchups. The Home Run Derby tonight, the All-Star Classic tomorrow evening. This year's All-Star Game in Philadelphia. This past weekend, it was a major championship on the women's tour. Heyron Yu wins the championship, the Evian Championship, the fourth of five majors on the women's tour. She wins in a playoff over Brooke Henderson. The men's tour was at the Scottish Open, and Tom Kim wins for the first time in 3 years, but just 24 years of age, his fourth victory on the tour to this date. So the Scottish Open, of course, the final tune-up before the final major of the year on the men's tour, the Open Championship being played at Royal Birkdale. That begins this Thursday. And the World Cup is in the semifinals. Four teams remain. France and Spain will play in the first of two matches this week. That'll be tomorrow afternoon at 2 p.m. in Dallas. England and Argentina play the other semifinal. That'll be Wednesday at 2 p.m. in Atlanta. A playoff for third place will take place Saturday in Miami. And then the championship will be played on Sunday afternoon in New York, the New Jersey Stadium MetLife. Look at sports on a Monday for 550 AM radio. I'm Rocky Downing.
1: I'm Steve Knopfsinger, and on the front porch today, I'll be hosting Dr. Tom Mullaney. He's a Stanford professor of history, and he's recently written a book, How We Disappear, A Personal History of Information. Today, he'll talk about his life growing up and working through his own father's stuff as after he passed, and thinking about history and how information has been transferred over the ages on up to the present time with AI, and what AI is actually missing as far as information transfer. That's today on the Front Porch.
2: This is Kim Fritzmeyer with your Central Kansas Report on KFRM. 15 schools from across Kansas sent teams to the USA High School Clay Target League National Championship in Mason, Michigan, which began last Friday and will continue through this coming Tuesday. The championship features 3,000 athletes competing in team and individual qualifying events, culminating in a final championship round to award the top 10 male and female athletes and the top five teams in the country. Central Kansas schools participating are Bishop Carroll from Wichita, Chaparral, Blue Stem, Stafford, and Circle. The league's co-ed and adaptive nature make this sport fully Title IX compliant, with both male and female athletes competing on the same team. With nearly 52,000 participating athletes through the school year, the nonprofit USA Clay Target League is America's largest clay target shooting organization. The contest continues through Tuesday, but so far, Kansas standouts include Kason Johnson from Cedarvale Dexter High School and Mason Maines from Chaparral High School, who both finished in the national top 10 for individuals. Barton County was recently selected by Make 48 to participate in a last-minute pilot program this summer. Great Bend Economic Development Director Jason Kuhlman is trying to fill spaces with area youth and teachers for the free summer camp, running from July 20th through the 23rd. It is designed for all students entering middle school through high school in Barton County and the surrounding area, including homeschoolers. The Make 48 summer pilot brings together rural Kansas students for a four-day hands-on innovation experience. Working in teams, students will solve a real-world challenge, build a product prototype, and pitch their ideas to industry and community leaders. The experience introduces students to makerspace technology, teamwork, innovation, and career exploration through hands-on learning. The Barton County event will be at Barton Community College. Check-in begins at 8:30 on Monday, July the 20th, and the program runs through 4 p.m. each day. Contact Great Bend Economic Development for enrollment information. A woman who pleaded no contest in connection with a crash that killed a Saline County woman in 2025 has been sentenced to more than 14 years in prison. Kayla Ariba was in Saline County District Court on Friday, where she received a sentence of 172 months in the death of Deanna June Sommerfeld of Brookville. Sommerfeld was killed in a crash and her husband Mark seriously injured in August of 2025 on Kansas Highway 140 just east of Brookville. A Rebo crashed into them after visiting multiple bars late into the night, investigators said. She fled the scene and was arrested later that morning. In addition to the sentence, once released, Rebo must register as a violent offender for 15 years. The Ellsworth County attorney has filed charges following a death investigation conducted by the Kansas Bureau of Investigation and the Ellsworth County Sheriff's Office. Aaron French, age 37, and Michaela French, 28, of Brookville, were issued summons to appear in district court on July 28th on two counts of aggravated endangering a child, level 6 felonies, and two counts of aggravated endangering a child, level 9 felonies, connected to the deaths of their 8-year-old and 5-year-old children. KBI agents determined that on Saturday, March the 28th, a young child in the Brookville home located a loaded, unsecured shotgun and shot and killed two siblings. The KBI assisted the Ellsworth County Sheriff's Office with investigating the circumstances surrounding those deaths. This has been Kim Fritzmeyer with your Central Kansas Report on KFRM, 550 AM, the voice of the Plains.
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5: Hello, good day, everyone. This is Lonnie Pates with USDA's Market News Service in St. Joseph, Missouri, with your noon livestock and grain market report for this Monday. Direct feedlot trading occurred on Thursday last week, which is the latest established market. In the southern plains of Kansas and Texas, the trading was mostly at 248 on a live weight basis. In Nebraska, live trading on a live weight basis was at 248, while dress sales were 390 to 393, mostly at 393. All of those were lower than the previous week. Looking at the formula purchases for the day, report the head count at 40,300 head, an average carcass weight of 951, and a weighted average net price of 408.80. Now let's move on over and have a look at the noon cutout. The choice cutout at 380.09, down $2.59 for the day. Select at 367.99, down 34 cents for the day. That puts the choice select spread at $12.11. There were 68 loads traded for the day so far, with 54 choice, 4 select, and 10 loads of trimmings and grindings. Looking at the cutter cow cutout, that value and the noon report, 356.10, down $4.70. On the boneless processing beef, there were 31 loads traded nationally so far today. On the national daily pork report, the morning movement totaled 117 loads. Carcass price valued at 100.83, which is down 51 cents from Friday. On the National Daily Direct Hog Report, there were 300 head of negotiated sales. Can't report any prices on the daily due to confidentiality. However, the five-day rolling average dress price comes in at $96.92. Now let's have a look at the mid-session at the Chicago Mercantile Exchange. In the live cattle pit, the August up 60 cents at $2.35.80, the October up $1.30 at $2.31.85, and the December up $1.20 at $2.31.47. In the feeder cattle, the August up 235 at 356.95, the September up 202 at 353.05, and the October up $1.82 at 349.17. Moving on to lean hog contracts, the July up 5 cents at 94.82, the August up 22 cents at 99.22, and the October down 30 cents at 84.77. Moving on to the grain complex, we'll start with corn. The July contract up 4 cents at 4.42, the September up 6.5 at 4.46, and new crop December up 7.5 at 4.68.5. Moving on to the soybean contracts, the July up 11.5 at 12.08, the September up 10.5 at 11.91.75, and new crop November up 9.75 at $12.50 per bushel. Moving on to the hard red winter wheat, the July contract down 4.25 at 6.58.25, the September down 5 cents at 6.71.25, and the December down 4 cents at 6.86.25. And that's been a look at your midday markets. This has been Lonnie Pates with USDA's Market News Service in St. Joseph, Missouri. Have a great day, everyone.
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9: Now time for a market update on KFRM. I'm here with Tom Leffler with Leffler Commodities out of Augusta, Kansas. How are you, Tom?
10: We are doing fine. We're preparing ourselves for another week or 10 days of heat, which it looks like we're going to see a lot of that across the southern plains and the Midwest, and virtually little, if any, type of moisture occurring. Kind of not a good time of the year as we are in the stage of pollination, and we'll see those kind of numbers come out this afternoon at 3 o'clock, where we stand as far as crop condition ratings. Most are looking for maybe a 1 to 2% drop in good decimal rating of the corn and the soybeans, and also we'll see more and more of our states percentage-wise on their corn pollinating. Sorry about that. I had some things going across the screen that got my attention. Going back to Friday, we had the commitment of traders report come out, and we saw managed money stepping up to the plate. They flipped the corn from being net negative or net short to now net long by over 12,600 contracts. Managed money added to their already net long position in the soybeans, putting it up to over 68,600. In Kansas City wheat, they increased their net long. They're 11,700 contracts net long. And in Chicago wheat, they trimmed their net short position, but they're still short over 62,000 contracts. Now, this morning, we saw at 8 o'clock, USDA announced a flash sale of soybeans, new crop soybeans to China, 136,000 metric tons. Now, that makes, starting back on Wednesday, the total now for China is at 1.128 million metric tons, And also there was 120,000 metric tons to an unknown destination during that time period that was assumed to be China. Now, looking at the 10 o'clock export inspections, and this is the grain that is leaving our country, going to their destinations, the wheat number came in just shy of 374,000 metric tons. Mexico took 31% of that, and we saw the Philippines take 21%, and we also saw this was the third largest week in week number six of the marketing year, but we are running 17% behind year to date. In the corn, it was just a hair over 1.5 million metric tons. Mexico took 31%. Japan took 20%. This was the 17th lowest week out of 45 weeks of the marketing year, and we are 25% ahead of year to date. Soybeans came in just shy of 419,000 metric tons. It took 26% of that. Mexico took 21%. China took 16% of the total. This was the third lowest week in the 45 weeks of the marketing year, and we're running 18% behind year to date. Now, as far as the market, got a little crazy Sunday night. We gapped up. It left open chart gaps on the corn and the soybeans to the upside. The wheat traded mixed, but then it took off to the upside. We saw most of these seeing new highs for the current move. A lot of this upside was because of the weather looking like what we just got done talking about, heat moving into the southern plains and the Midwest and very little rain moving in. Also, we also saw the situations not only in Iran but also in the Ukraine and Russia having a play into the market also overnight. But as we got closer to the 7:45 losing this morning, we started losing all this upside, and we started seeing our wheat even go negative. Now, we have not seen a whole lot of other fresh news in the marketplace since then. We're looking at today, the September, Kansas City and Chicago wheat. They traded mixed. They made new highs for the move, the highest since the 26th or the 27th of May, and we've been mostly negative the entire session of the day trade. Now, as far as the corn, September and December corn, open chart gaps to the upside early this morning, or I should say last night, and they have also seen their highest trade since the 2nd and 3rd of June. We have came off those highs by about 4 cents, holding positive still. Over in the soybeans, August and November also, like the corn, left open chart gaps to the upside when they opened last night. We saw August and November with their highest trade since the 19th or the 20th of May. Now, we've came off those highs by pretty much 7 cents or so, but we're still on the positive side. We've had an inside trading session on December soybean meal, but we saw a move to the upside in December bean oil, the highest we've been since the 11th of June. And like I said, there's not any other fresh news out there in the marketplace to go off of. The market pretty much seemed like it took in what we saw from wheat since the 19th or the 20th of May. Now, we've came off those highs by pretty much 7 cents or so, but we're still on the positive side. We've had an inside trading session on December soybean meal, but we saw a move to the upside in December bean oil, the highest we've been since the 11th of June. And like I said, there's not any other fresh news out there in the market.

or 6.68 and a quarter. December down 7 and a quarter at 6.83. September Chicago down 2 and three quarters at 6.37 and a half. December down 2 and a quarter at 6.52 and a quarter. And in the Minneapolis, September is 7 cents higher. Make that a penny higher. I'm sorry, 6.53 and a half. In the corn market, September corn's 4 cents higher at 4.43 and a half. December 4 and three quarters higher at 4.65 and three quarters. In soybeans, 9 and a half higher, 12.01 and a quarter. November, 8 cents higher, 11.98 and three quarters. December meal, $2.20 lower, 3.16.50. December bean oil up 228 points at 71.26. Pretty quiet in the cotton market, with December down 7 cents at 81.47. Well, after seeing a, what you would call a disastrous week last week in our cattle complex, we started off trading mixed. For a while there, it looks like we was going to try to go down and make new lows. The move, but we started to stabilize. We've been holding positive since then, but we have also came off the highs of the session. Now, we saw back on Friday the lowest trade since March 27th and August live cattle, and our October live cattle, August and October feeder cattle had 21 session lows on Friday. Now, we also saw from the June high to Friday's low, August live cattle had dropped $17.07. October live cattle dropped $14. August feeder cattle dropped $25.95. And October feeders dropped $26.37. Today, as I said, we've seen mixed trade. We have seen two session highs taking place, but we have backed off the highs even though we're still positive. Boxed beef at mid-morning, 259 lower on choice, 34 cents lower on selects on a total movement of 68 loads. We're hearing today Oklahoma City has a run of 5,200 head, Joplin 6,000 head. We saw more talk taking place over the weekend and this morning of packers getting back some of their meat because they're not able to get it sold. We're also looking at the five area feed yards sold 57,500 head of cattle, a little bit more than the previous week. Nationally, we saw 71,665 head being sold, 80% of that for 1 to 14 day delivery. Kansas sold just shy of 8,000 head at 248.01. That was $7 less than what we saw the previous week. We continue to see a very strong basis out there as we continue to see this board last week showing downside, and we also saw the cash go lower too. Other than that, no other fresh news in the cattle complex. Hog market's been trading mixed. We saw August actually make a new high for the move. They traded above their highest trade since the 29th of May. August did trade over the 50-day moving average for a while. First time it's done that since April the 8th. Other than that, very quiet in the livestock markets today. Right now, August live cattle, 5 cents higher at 235.25. We are $1.25 off the high of the day. October, 70 cents higher at 231.25. December, 75 higher at 231.02. February, 65 higher at 231.85. August feeder, $1.55 higher, 256.15. We are trading right now, $2.40 off the high of the day. September, $1.32 higher, 352.35. October, 87 cents higher, 348.72. November, 30 higher, 344.32. July hogs, they go off the board on the 15th of this month, which is on Wednesday. They're 2 cents lower at 94.75. August, 60 cents lower at 98.40. And October, down 70 cents at 84.37. Well, the stock market today is holding mostly negative. We did see a little bit of upside. It was the highest we've been in four sessions. But right now, we're down 141 points at 52,495. The September S&P's had an inside trading session today. We're 50 lower now. It's 7,570. The September NASDAQ has had a two-session low. Right now, we're down 518 points at 29,516. Our September dollar index, as long as it continues to hold higher, and it looks like it's got a good chance, today would make 18 straight sessions of trading and closing above the $100 mark. Right now, we're up 28.5 cents at $101.04. Energy markets have been mostly higher today. Right now, we are very close to the highs of the session. Our crude oil saw a three-session high,
second highest trade it's had in the last 14 seasons.

0: pounds right now. We're up $4.50 at $75.92. The August heating oil has seen a 5-week high today. We're up 24 cents at $3.79.5. August RBOB has seen the third highest trade it's had in the last 18 sessions. We're 13.5 cents higher at $3.12. And August natural gas is 4 pennies lower at $2.90. Metal markets are seeing downside. The gold market near their June low. The silver market near its July low. Right now, we're down $108 in August gold at $4,006. We did dip underneath the 4,000 mark. September silver is down $2.28 at $57.88. Well, for commodity trading, ag marketing, or managed trading programs, contact Love for Commodities on the phone or on the web by using 866-GO-TO-TOM. I now return you to Lexi at the KFRM studios.
1: Well, thanks for the update, Tom, and have a great day.
0: Thank you.
1: That's been Tom Loeffler with Loeffler Commodities out of Augusta, Kansas, with your market update.
2: This is Steve Knopfsinger, and it's time for your Ag News on this Monday, July 13th. Soybean crop conditions declined slightly last week, while corn ratings remained steady, according to the latest USDA Crop Progress Report. The USDA reported Monday that 64% of the nation's soybean crop was rated good to excellent, down 1 percentage point from the previous week. Corn conditions held at 67% good to excellent. Farm Progress reported that recent heat and uneven rainfall across portions of the Corn Belt contributed to the decline in soybean ratings, while weather forecasts remained favorable for many major production areas. Analysts say July weather is especially important because corn is entering pollination and soybeans are beginning critical reproductive stages. Yield potential can change rapidly depending on temperatures and moisture availability during the next several weeks. Meanwhile, winter wheat harvests continue to advance, moving beyond the halfway point nationally. Grain markets are expected to remain highly sensitive to weather forecasts and crop condition reports as traders attempt to estimate production ahead of the USDA's August supply and demand updates. North Carolina has enacted a new law barring certain foreign entities from purchasing agricultural land and property near military installations, joining a growing number of states citing national security concerns over foreign ownership. Governor Josh Stein signed House Bill 133, known as the North Carolina Farmland and Military Protection Act, last week. The measure prohibits governments, companies, and individuals linked to designated foreign adversaries, including China, Russia, Iran, and North Korea, from acquiring farmland or land located near military bases in the state. Supporters of the legislation said the restrictions are intended to protect military operations and prevent potential foreign influence over critical infrastructure and food production. The law affects areas surrounding major installations, including Camp Lejeune, Fort Bragg, and Marine Corps Air Station Cherry Point. North Carolina lawmakers have debated similar proposals for several years as concerns over foreign ownership of U.S. farmland have increased nationwide. More than 2,000 states have enacted comparable restrictions. The wheat markets came out of the 4th of July weekend with higher prices. While the markets gave back some of those gains, there are some supportive factors traders are paying attention to. Todd Hubbs, an assistant professor of crop marketing at Oklahoma State University, said weather concerns in the European Union are turning out to be accurate.
3: There's probably been a lot more supply damage for corn in the EU than wheat. There has been some. It was hot in Europe, and they're not used to that kind of heat. Apparently, they don't have air conditioners, which is just insane. Whatever. It was hot, hotter than they're used to. And they got some early harvest in southern France. It sounded like maybe the yields weren't where they liked, but the quality was good, and they were expecting better yields as they moved north. You know, I think those kind of reports coming out of France are going to be early telltale signs of what maybe the EU in general will do. There's some concerns about Eastern Europe wheat crop.
2: He said the speculation of crop losses in the EU might be overdone a bit, but he does expect some.
3: So I think we're seeing a rally based on that. There's still strong competition out of the Black Sea area. There's been movement on the Russian crop a little bit, but it's still at or near where they were last year. The Ukraine's still there. They've gotten into their kerfluffles ongoing. It seems to have accelerated a little bit, but they're still moving wheat. I think with what we saw in the Middle East, North Africa wheat crops this year, good. Maybe a little bit of loss in the EU, but still stuff coming out of the Black Sea. Maybe some of this is a little bit of a weather speculation event, but I think we're probably looking okay. Not a lot of loss as of right now. It could be worse.
2: It'll be a change for U.S. wheat to fill in some of that production gap overseas.
3: I think it's going to be difficult. I think mainly because, you know, we have good demanders here in the Western Hemisphere, Mexico. We sell wheat to a lot of different people, and we have good quality wheat, and our HRW goes to a lot of different places. But some of the big demanders are much closer to the Black Sea suppliers and the EU too. And I think we saw oil prices fall dramatically. We've had a setback in the Iran conflict. They're starting to move back up. We saw some stickiness in diesel and fuel prices in general, and this will flow through to shipping costs. I think our competitiveness on the world market, when you consider how much it is to ship and the decent crops and some of the demanders, places like Turkey and North Africa. So I think it's going to be tough to get a really strong rally moving and us to bridge the gap competitively in those regions. But I think our traditional demanders are still there for us.
2: Again, that's Todd Hubbs, an assistant professor of crop marketing at Oklahoma State University. Several nonprofit organizations serving small and underserved farmers may regain critical funding after a federal judge temporarily ordered the U.S. Department of Agriculture to reinstate dozens of grants that were canceled earlier this year. The grants were part of the USDA's Increasing Land, Capital, and Market Access Program, a $300 million initiative designed to support historically underserved producers, including Black, Indigenous, immigrant, veteran, and beginning farmers. In March, the Trump administration terminated 49 grants affecting organizations across the Midwest, Great Plains, and other regions. One of the impacted groups was HOPE for Small Farm Sustainability in South Texas, which lost $7.5 million in funding. The nonprofit provides training, education, and mentorship opportunities for farmers and small-scale farmers in the Rio Grande Valley. The loss of funding forced the organization to reduce spending and lay off most of its staff. Following a temporary court order, the organization received notice that its funding could be restored. The reinstatement would allow the nonprofit to resume key programs, including a farming apprenticeship initiative that provides land access and mentorship for new producers. The group has already begun rehiring staff and revisiting plans to purchase land for future projects. The ruling stems from a lawsuit filed by 24 organizations that argued the USDA unlawfully terminated their grants. U.S. District Judge Burl Howell issued a preliminary injunction requiring the department to restart funding while the case proceeds. The decision restores roughly $127 million in grant funding for affected organizations. Among the groups benefiting from the order is Cultivate Kansas City, which had been using a $2.5 million grant to help producers access land and capital. The nonprofit plans to continue its work connecting landowners with beginning farmers and supporting financing opportunities, though leaders remain cautious because the court's decision is temporary. While the case continues, agricultural organizations say the grants are essential for reducing barriers to farming and helping a new generation of producers enter the industry. They argue that restoring the funding supports long-term agricultural sustainability, rural economic growth, and future food production. And that's been a look at your Ag News on this Monday, July 13th.
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1: Now time for the regional weather summary on KFRM. There will be an extended period of dry weather across the plains, along with hotter than normal temperatures that typically occur. In the short term, very warm and dry weather continues over the area for the next couple of days. There is a small system that will clip the southeast corner of the region late Wednesday that could bring a few spotty showers and storms to that area. This weekend, we'll see a bigger chance for showers and storms, with a slight cool to temperatures as well. And that's been the regional weather summary on KFRM.
6: Just when you thought broadleaf weeds were winning the fight, Status Herbicide delivers the knockout punch to nearly 200 types. But the post-emergence fight isn't over yet. HPPD-resistant weeds have entered the ring. And what the water hemp? Status Herbicide just brought in Zidua SC Herbicide for a tank mix. Looks like HPPD-resistant weeds are going to be knocked down for a while. And that's why Status Herbicide is the number one broadleaf herbicide in corn. Talk to your BASF retailer about Status Herbicide. Always read and follow label directions.
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8: It's Trish Swoboda with KFRM, and it's time to take a look at your Kansas News Today in your afternoon Kansas Journal entry. Health officials are monitoring cases of cyclosporiasis, a foodborne illness caused by a parasite, as infections typically increase during the spring and summer months. According to the Centers for Disease Control and Prevention, the illness is a nationally notifiable disease that is tracked year-round by public health agencies to identify outbreaks and possible sources of contamination. In 2025, the CDC reported 1,180 cases acquired in the United States, with illnesses reported in 38 states. More than 100 people were hospitalized, though no deaths were reported. The illness is often linked to consuming food or water contaminated with the parasite. Symptoms can include prolonged diarrhea, stomach cramps, nausea, loss of appetite, and fatigue. Health officials say some infections may go unreported because people recover without seeking medical care or are not tested. The CDC recommends practicing safe food handling by washing hands before preparing food and thoroughly washing fruits and vegetables. Health officials encourage anyone experiencing symptoms to contact a healthcare provider for testing and treatment. Advocates for children in Kansas say the state's opening of the Office of Early Childhood is a first step in streamlining programs in the state. Rachel Schnelly with the Kansas News Service reports.
9: The new office will encompass programs including child care licensing and subsidies, as well as early education. John Wilson with Kansas Action for Children says the state still has too many families struggling, but hopes the new services will help with access to programs.
10: Because what we know from decades of neuroscience research is that young children in particular need safe, stable, and nurturing relationships and safe and stable and nurturing environments around them.
9: Kansas Governor Laura Kelly has been pushing for several years to consolidate childhood programs. The new office opened July 1st after legislators approved a law making the change. For the Kansas News Service, I'm Rachel Schnelly in Pittsburgh.
8: The American Red Cross has declared an emergency blood shortage after the nation's blood supply dropped nearly 25% in June, creating an urgent need for donors. A sharp decline in donations since the end of May has widened the gap between available blood products and patient demand. The shortage is especially affecting platelets and O-positive and B-negative blood types. Red Cross distributions to hospitals are currently about 3,500 units higher per week than expected, as hospitals often see increased demand during summer trauma season. The organization says busy summer schedules and the seasonal loss of school blood drives have contributed to the decline. The Red Cross is encouraging eligible donors to schedule appointments through the blood donor app, redcrossblood.org, or by calling 1-800-RED-CROSS. Donors who give blood between now and July 31st will receive a Fandango movie ticket by email as a thank you. The Red Cross also says many people underestimate the need for blood, noting that someone in the United States receives a blood transfusion every 2 seconds. Officials say a steady supply is essential for emergency care, surgeries, cancer treatments, and childbirth-related medical needs. Kansas State University Watershed Specialist Stacy Minson is encouraging landowners to protect water quality by limiting livestock access to streams and rivers. She said summer is an important time to monitor waterways as cattle seek relief from the heat. Cost share programs are available to help producers install fencing, drill wells, or add livestock watering tanks. Minson said cattle typically prefer clean, consistent water from tanks over natural streams. She also recommends evaluating fields and waterways for erosion, drainage, and runoff issues to identify conservation practices that improve water quality and benefit livestock, communities, and Kansas's natural resources.
11: We talk about Canopolis Reservoir, that it's my reservoir in the middle of the state there in Ellsworth County. 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
8: Minson discusses what can be done for livestock's water quality.
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8: 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For your KFRM news, the voice of the plains, I'm Trish Swoboda.
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1: Now time for a market update on KFRM. July corn up half at 438 and a half. September up 2 3/4 at 442 and a half. And December up 3 3/4 at 464 3/4. July Kansas City wheat down 8 1/4 at 654 1/4. September down 8 3/4 at 667 3/4. And December down 8 at 682 1/4. July Chicago wheat down 10 1/4 at 621 3/4. September down 4 at 636 1/4. And December down 3 1/2 at 651. July soybeans up 9 at 1205 1/2. August up 7 1/2 at 1199 1/4. And September up 7 1/4 at 1188 1/2. July soybean meal down 810 at 315. August down 260 at 317.80. And September down 250 at 314.70. July soybean oil up 339 at 74.25. August up 256 at 73.02. And September up 246 at 72.39. And the livestock futures, August live cattle down 17 at 234.95. October up 370 at 230.87. And December up 350 at 230.65. August feeder cattle up 12 at 354.85. September up 30 at 351.32. And October down 2 at 347.42. July lean hogs up 5 at 94.80. August down 100 at 98 even. And October down 97 at 84.10. In the oil futures, West Texas crude up 5.10 at 76.51. Gasoline up 14 cents at 3.13. And heating oil up 25 cents at 3.80. And that's been the market update on KFRM.
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19: Well, hi once again, everyone. John Avey with this Southwest Kansas update. Well, taking a look at that county fair forecast from the National Weather Service out of Dodge City. Today's high, a bit cooler at 89, tomorrow 89, Wednesday 89, Thursday forecast at 91, Friday forecast at 93 for that high, and Saturday 95. Speaking of county fairs, Clark County Fair wrapping up today, and the Hodgman County Fair and the, Comanche County Fair, along with Stafford County Fairs, underway as we speak. Well, some needed precipitation from Friday and Thursday. According to the National Weather Service's Kokoros report, Friday's precip 6.5 northeast of Elkhart 102, 11 southwest of Hugoton 1 inch, 8.5 northwest of Satana 89 hundredths, 5.5 southwest of Moscow 60 hundredths, Manor 58 hundredths, Hugoton 55 hundredths, 2 southeast of Liberal 54 hundredths, 17 southwest of Syracuse 48 hundredths, and 12 west of Jetmore 41 hundredths in precip. Now, early Friday morning, late Thursday night, Dighton 240, Beeler 2 inches even, 7.5 northwest of Otis 185, 8 south of Scott 173, 9.5 southeast of Hayes 167, Ness City 165, 6 northeast of Utica, inch 60, 13 southeast of Collier, 153, Liebenthal, 149, 15 and a half southwest of Syracuse, 144, 4 south of Waukeene, 140, 2 and a half southeast of McCracken, inch 39, 6 south of Ellis, 131, 6 southwest of Utica, 128, 10 north of Kendall, 126, 3 and a half northwest of Bison, and 13 north of Garden, 121, 11 south of Ellis, 115, 8 southeast of Syracuse, 114, 5 northwest of Arnold, 114, also 3 northwest of Ransom, 111, 10 and a half northeast of Scott, 109, 6 and a half southwest of Brownell, and 4 and a half southeast of Belpre, 105, 11 northwest of Lakin, and 10 and a half southwest of Kendall, 80 or 98 hundredths, La Crosse, and 11 and a half southwest of Ness, 89 hundredths, 4.5 southwest of Ogallala, 84 hundredths, 7 southwest of Protection, 83 hundredths, Plains, 77 hundredths, Rush Center, 3/4 of an inch, Holcomb, 65 hundredths, 1.5 southwest of Coolidge, 64 hundredths, 3.5 southwest of Garden, 56 hundredths, 10 south of Overly, 10 northwest of Calvesta and Medicine Lodge, all with 53 hundredths, 2 southeast of Lake City, 51 hundredths, 2.5 northwest of Larned, 49 hundredths, Kinsley, 46 hundredths, 6.5 southwest of Coates, 45 hundredths, Hugoton, another 45 hundredths, 12.5 south of Dodge, 42 hundredths, and 4 west of Lewis, 40 hundredths, 9.5 southwest of Meade, 39 hundredths, and Burdett, 31 hundredths pre-sip. And folks, just speaking of Burdett, coming up later this week, Friday, Saturday, and Sunday, 150th Browns Grove Burdett anniversary celebration. You can go to Burdett 150th celebration page for more information. Well, that's our report from Southwest Kansas. Drive carefully and buckle up. John Avey with your update.
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1: Now time for a weather update on KFRM. In Nebraska tonight, clear with lows in the mid-60s. On Tuesday, sunny with highs in the mid-90s. On Tuesday night, Nebraska, clear with lows in the mid-60s. And on Wednesday, mainly sunny with highs in the low to mid-90s. In Oklahoma tonight, clear with lows in the low to mid-60s. On Tuesday, sunny with highs in the near 90s. On Tuesday night in Oklahoma, mainly clear with lows in the mid-60s to around 70. And on Wednesday, sunny with a few clouds and highs in the low to mid-80s and around 90s across the state. In Kansas tonight, clear with lows in the mid-60s. On Tuesday, sunny with highs in the low to mid-90s. On Tuesday night in Kansas, clear with lows in the mid-60s to around 70. And on Wednesday, sunny with a few clouds and highs in the low to mid-90s. And that's been the weather update on KFRM.
22: This is The Making of America from the Jefferson Media Group. Abraham Lincoln's attendance at Gettysburg was an afterthought, as he was among the last to be invited. On the morning of November 19, 1863, Lincoln was dizzy and suffering from a fever that he had contracted after being exposed to smallpox. But that didn't stop him. In a speech lasting less than 2 minutes, but one that still reverberates around the world, in simple and humble words penned by him, Abraham Lincoln revitalized the principles of equality and freedom set forth by the Declaration of Independence and defined America's Civil War. Lincoln's Gettysburg Address is regarded as one of the greatest speeches in world history. This has been The Making of America. I'm Michael Emerson, and you can visit us at jeffersonmediagroup.com.
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3: This is Seth Hale with Woodward Livestock Auction, bringing you the market report for Thursday, July 9th. On Thursday, we sold 898 head compared to 974 head last week and 2,517 head a year ago, bringing the grand total to 1,157 head for the week. Getting in here on your lighter weight steer market, 360-pound steers brought from 560 to 622. 455-pound steers brought 575. 515-pound steers brought from 453 to 505. 6 1/4 weight steers brought 4 1/4. 755-pound steers, 379 to 385. 820-pound steers, 336.5 to 370. 895-pound steers, 335 to 358. 912-pound steers brought from 341.5 to 343.50. 960-pound steers brought from 319 to 323. Looking at the heifer market, tight three-weight heifers brought 585. 415-pound heifers brought from 480 to 490. Tight five-weight heifers, 427.5 to 432.5. And then had some bigger 8 1/4 weight heifers bring 322 to 329. Really a light test on the heifer market this week, predominantly all steers, but all in all, it was a great market. Huge thank you to all of our phenomenal customers, buyers, and staff for continuing to support us each and every week. If there's anything we can ever do for you, we sure would love the opportunity to earn and keep your business in whatever way that may be. If there's anything we can ever do for you, please feel free to give me a call anytime. Seth Hale, 940-256-0741. That's Seth Hale, 940-256-0741. 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
25: Attitude is everything. I'm Mitch Anthony with today's Daily Dose. How important is it to pursue your dreams? All important if you ask those who've spent their lives with the regret of not having done so. A young man had ambitions of being a professional golfer. He excelled as an amateur in youth and college events. Upon graduation, he was told by his father that it was time to settle down and get on with real life and making money. Dad invited him to join the successful family business. His son said he wanted to join the mini tours to see how good he'd be at golf. His father, wanting to knock some sense into him, arranged for him to meet a wise and influential friend. This influential friend turned out to be the late Senator Hubert Humphrey. The senator asked what the problem was, and the young man explained the dilemma between golfing and entering the business world. Humphrey stood up and exclaimed, "That's an easy choice. Go golf. It's your dream. Follow it." The young man told Humphrey, "I don't think that's what my father wanted me to hear from you." Humphrey then called his father and told him, "So few people even have a dream. When you meet someone who does, encourage it. Even if they fail, they're better off for trying." This is Mitch Anthony reminding you once again that life is whatever you make it.
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5: News this hour at Town Hall. I'm Bob Agnew in Washington. President Trump has nothing but kind words for a former political rival turned MAGA supporter, U.S. Senator Lindsey Graham, who passed away over the weekend. He told NBC's Meet the Press.
6: He was a great politician. He really was. He got along with a lot of people that you wouldn't think of. He was somebody that loved our country, and he fought very hard for the country.
5: President Trump says South Carolina's governor should appoint Lindsey Graham's sister to finish his term, which ends in January. Graham's death has sparked a political scramble now. As a senior senator and ally of Trump, Graham had been expected to win re-election easily. The U.S. is challenging Iran's control over the Strait of Hormuz, a key pathway for the oil trade.
7: The United States and Iran each are asserting that they control the Strait of Hormuz after a weekend of attacks stretching across the wider Middle East. The attacks that continued into Monday morning further threatened any diplomacy to end the war. The U.S. military's central command released footage of its strikes on Iran. It also said the strait was a vital pathway for global trade, claiming Iran doesn't control it. Iran's Revolutionary Guard has said the strait is Iranian territory, and they would not allow what they called a rogue child-killing army from the other side of the world to continue its illegal interference in it. I'm Karen Shamas.
5: The death toll from the two earthquakes that struck Venezuela on June 24th has now risen to 4,490. That's according to National Assembly President Jorge Rodriguez. SRN News and our parent company, Salem Media, are partnering with Christian nonprofit Food for the Poor to rush emergency aid to victims of the tragedy. 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On Wall Street, it's been slow going because of those rising tensions with Iran, driving the Dow down right now by 177 points. More from townhall.com.
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1: 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July corn up 2.5 at 440.5. September up 3.25 at 442.75. And December up 3.5 at 464.5. July Kansas City wheat down 3.25 at 659.25. September down 8.25 at 667.25. And December down 7.75 at 682.5. July Chicago wheat up 0.25 at 632.25. September down 4.5 at 635.75. And December down 3.25 at 651.25. July soybeans up 8.5 at 1205. August up 7 at 1198.75. And September up 6 at 1187.25. July soybean meal up 14.50 at 370.50. August down 2.90 at 317.50. And September down 2.90 at 314.40. July soybean oil up 334 at 74.20. August up 252 at 72.98. And September up 240 at 72.32. In the livestock futures, August live cattle down 47 at 234.72. October up 7 at 230.62. And December up 12 at 230.40. August feeder cattle down 25 at 354.35. September down 20 at 350.82. And October down 50 at 346.85. July lean hogs unchanged at 94.77. August down 90 at 98.10. And October down 80 at 84.27. West Texas crude up 6.06 at 77.47. Gasoline up 18 cents at 3.16. And heating oil up 28 cents at 3.83. And that's been the market update on KFRM.
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1: Now time for a look at the weather for this Monday, July 13th. In Nebraska tonight, clear with lows in the mid-60s. On Tuesday, sunny with highs in the near 90s. In Oklahoma tonight, clear with lows in the mid-60s to around 70. And on Tuesday, sunny with highs in the near 90s. In Kansas tonight, clear with lows in the mid to upper 60s, and on Tuesday, sunny with highs in the low to mid 90s. And that's been a look at the weather on KFRM.
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19: Here in the Midwest, weather is not just small talk. It's business. It's livelihood. Hello, everyone. I'm Cindy Young with Brownfield, and this is My Two Cents. It's stress, hope, prayer, and oftentimes heartbreak. From farmers and ranchers to small business owners and families, our lives are tied closely to what falls from the sky, or what does not. Too much rain can keep crops from getting planted. Too little can leave corn curling under a blazing July sun. Hail can destroy a year's worth of work in 10 minutes. A late frost can wipe out fruit trees and gardens overnight. Livestock producers battle mud, heat, ice, and bitter cold because animals still need care, no matter what the forecast says. Here in rural America, weather determines schedules, attitudes, and often financial survival. It can make or break an entire year. What makes it even harder is that so much of it is beyond our control. We can invest in the best seed technology and equipment out there, but we still look to the sky every day. That dependence creates both humility and resilience. We learn quickly that nature always has the final say. Still, there's something admirable about the determination found across farm country. Even after storms, droughts, floods, and great disappointment, people get up the next morning and try again. That quiet perseverance may be one of the Midwest's greatest crops of all. I'm Cindy Young with Brownfield. That's My Two Cents.
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1: 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I'm here with Donna Hughes with StoneX from Abilene, Texas. Donna, how's it going?
22: Going well today. I had quite a bit of action to kick off the week and saw some good action going into the close. Cattle contracts were mid-range heading into the last hour of trade. Like the feeder contracts, we continue to trade below the 50-day moving average that's acting as a resistance, and we're still trading in that downtrend off of the June highs. The June 22nd reversal area and May 1st life of contract highs remain viable topping signals for the cattle market. And we need to see futures hold at that 233.97 in the August contract on a closing basis in order to hope for more upside. On the settlements, August closed down 47 points at 234.72. October 230.62 up 7, December 230.40 up 12 points, and February closed at 231.30, gaining 10 points on the day. And August feeders continued to trade below that 50-day moving average as well, still remaining in a downtrend. The short-term trend is neutral. Support comes in on that contract at 335.95. And our upside target would be 379.45, which is the life of contract highs. We do recommend that with the futures being where they are right now, that this level warrants a serious look to lock in hedges for spring 2027 delivery. That's after us failing to make new highs on those feeder contracts. August feeders closed the session at 354.35, down 25 points. September down 20 at 350.82. October 346.85, down 50. And November closed the session at 343.12, down 90 points. Today's estimated cattle slaughter is 105,000 head. The CME Feeder Cattle Index is last reported at 370.42. That was down 403 as of July 9th. And on the morning box beef wire, we saw choice boxes down $2.59 at 380.09. Select 367.99, down 34 cents. That brought the choice select spread to 1211, with the load count reported at 68. October hogs broke through the 50-day moving average before setting back in today's session. Support in the October contract comes in at the 84.50 area, which we did slightly breach today. We would have to see a move above 86.22 on a closing basis necessary for more upside. Today's hog slaughter was reported at 464,000 head. August hogs closed the session at 98.10. That was down 90 points. October down 80 at 84.27. And December 75.07, down 117. And with the grain markets, we saw December corn futures gap higher in the overnights, remaining above the 50-day moving average into the mid-trade. We need to see the market move beyond the 470 level to hope for another leg higher. Support in the December contract comes in at 454. July corn closed the session at 437 and three quarters. That was down a quarter of a cent. September was up a penny and a half at 441. December 4th, 63 and a quarter, up 2 and a quarter. And March closed the session at 478 and a half, gaining 2 3/4 cents. And flipping over to the wheat markets, contracts continued to trade off of session highs into the midday. We saw profit taking in the U.S. wheat complex as French futures also saw profit taking off of those very lofty overnight highs. The trend remains bullish with support at 676, make that 678 in the December Kansas City contract. The Chicago wheat contract has support at 634. July Kansas City wheat closed the session at 655 and a quarter. That was down 7 1/4. September 666 and a quarter, down 10 cents. December down 9 at 681 and a quarter. March closed the session at 693 and a half, losing 8 1/4 cents. And over in Chicago contracts, we saw the July close at 627, down 5 cents. September down a nickel as well at 635 and a quarter. December 650 and a half, down 4 cents. March closed the session at 663 and a quarter, down 3 cents on the day. And the higher trade for soybeans extended into the midday. Support comes in at 1159 in the November contract with resistance at 1204. If we could breach that 1204 level, then we'll be looking at that contract high. 50 and a half, down 4 cents. March closed the session at 663 and a quarter, down 3 cents on the day. And the higher trade for soybeans extended into the midday. Support comes in at 1159 in the November contract with resistance at 1204.

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1: It's time for the Kansas Wheat Report, brought to you by the Kansas Wheat Commission, helping build a better future for the Kansas wheat industry and the producers who grow it. 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
2: I'm Gordon Clark, and for this week's Kansas Wheat Report, we will discuss wrapping up the 2026 Kansas wheat harvest season. The 2026 Kansas wheat harvest will be remembered as one of the most weather-challenged seasons in recent memory. Following a warm winter and a dry, windy spring, much of the crop matured weeks ahead of normal, setting the stage for one of the earliest harvests on record. However, prolonged drought and late freeze events had already reduced yield potential before the first combines entered the field. Once harvest began, the weather shifted dramatically. Repeated rounds of rain, high humidity, and severe storms delayed harvest across much of the state, forcing producers to harvest in narrow windows between weather systems. Throughout harvest, Kansas Wheat gathered firsthand reports from farmers, grain elevators, cooperatives, and agronomists across the state to document crop conditions, harvest progress, and grain quality. Daily conversations with producers from every region of Kansas provided a real-time snapshot of how weather, yield, and quality varied from county to county while highlighting the challenges and successes experienced throughout the season. This year, harvest started on May 23rd, one of the earliest harvest start dates in recent memory for most. Once cutting began, weather moved in and blanketed the state with much needed but untimely moisture. These storms brought damaging winds, excessive hail, and lots of rain for the entire state. Producers got back into the field and completed one of the most rapid harvests since 2012, with winter wheat harvested at 91%, according to USDA NAS for the week ending July 5th. Western Kansas experienced some of the season's greatest variability. Months of drought, late freezes, and localized hail resulted in below average yields, abandoned acres, and fields with yields ranging from single digits to around 30 bushels per acre. In many areas, producers considered 30 bushel wheat a success. Despite disappointing yields, grain quality generally exceeded expectations, with strong test weights and acceptable protein levels reported throughout much of the region. Central Kansas producers navigated nearly every weather challenge imaginable. Drought and freeze damage reduced yield potential before harvest, while repeated rain events, high winds, and hail delayed harvest once the crop was ready. Yields varied widely depending on timely spring rainfall, but many producers reported better than expected grain quality. Improved wheat genetics and residue management practices helped preserve yield potential despite the difficult growing season. Eastern Kansas generally reported stronger yields than western portions of the state, but still experienced significant production losses from late freezes, flooding, and excessive rainfall. While harvest was repeatedly interrupted by wet weather, many producers were able to complete it ahead of normal due to the crop's early maturity. The early finish also allowed some producers to establish fall crops under favorable moisture conditions. Although the season presented a unique combination of drought, freeze damage, hail, flooding, and repeated harvest delays, one theme emerged consistently throughout Kansas: variability. No two farms, or in many cases, no two fields looked the same, yet producers consistently reported better than expected grain quality, resilient wheat varieties, and determination to finish harvest whenever weather allowed. The 2026 Kansas wheat harvest serves as another reminder of the resilience of Kansas wheat producers and the crop they grow, even under some of the most challenging conditions the state has experienced in recent years. For Kansas Wheat, I'm Gordon Clark.
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6: New contracts at the CME. Hello, I'm Kellen Havick, and with the latest agribusiness news on Brownfield. A lot's changed over the last 100 years. One thing that hasn't pioneered its commitment to you. Thank you for trusting their people and products in your fields. The CME Group is launching 2 new futures contracts to help manage risk across the cattle supply chain. John Ritchie with the CME Group says the new contracts will bridge the gap between live cattle prices and the ground beef that's sold.
7: Think of the beef trim contracts effectively as a burger contract, right? What we wanted to do is really provide a tool for the industry to be able to effectively manage their price risk.
6: He tells Brownfield the CME Group will offer contracts for a 90% and 50% lean beef trim.
7: This allows both the domestic producer and the domestic importer, as well as exporters, to be able to utilize this contract.
6: A farm management analyst suggests there were some positives in Friday's USDA supply and demand report. Kent Tesey says the latest forecast it raised corn and soybean production.
8: But the good news is they aren't going up. And I think what's encouraging out there is certainly the usage numbers have improved.
6: USDA increased old crop feed and residual use for corn and projected stronger exports for soybeans.
8: Part of the reason we've seen the run-up in soybean prices recently is the strong sales to China. And, of course, we have the China trade deal, but they're not only fulfilling that, but maybe some possibilities of exceeding that.
6: The USDA reduced its 2026 red meat production guess while increasing expectations for poultry. Beef is projected at 25.3 billion pounds, down 150 million from June due to tight ready numbers. And pork is seen at just under 28 billion pounds, 40 million lower. Trade experts say tariffs are likely to remain a key part of the U.S. trade policy, despite the Supreme Court striking down the administration's use of emergency powers to impose them. Scott Kennedy, senior advisor with the Center for Strategic International Studies, says the administration's been utilizing Section 301 of the 1974 Trade Act.
9: In the last 2 years, the U.S. has launched 10 Section 301 cases, including several in the last few months in the wake of the Supreme Court's ruling that the IEEPA tariffs were illegal.
6: During a webinar on Monday, Kennedy said the administration has also launched a dozen cases based on Section 232.
9: These cases are part of a broader toolkit. Half of those Section 232 cases actually have already reached an outcome with tariffs imposed against trading partners.
6: Follow Brownfield on Twitter at Brownfield. I'm Kellen Havikin for Brownfield.
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0: Now time for the market recap for this Monday, July 13th. July corn down a quarter at 437¾. September up 1½ at 441. And December up 2¼ at 436. And December up 2¼ at 463¼. July Kansas City wheat down 7¼ at 655¼. September down 10 at 666¼. And December down 9 at 681¼. July Chicago wheat down 5 at 627. September down 5 at 635¼. And December down 4 at 650½. July soybeans up 5½ at 1202. August up 5 at 1196¾. And September up 4 at 1185¼. July soybean meal down 6.30 at 316.80. August down 3.20 at 317.20. And September down 3.20 at 314. July soybean oil up 2.18 at 73.04. August up 2.36 at 72.82. And September up 2.23 at 72.15. In the livestock futures, August live cattle down 47 at 234.72. October up 7 at 230.62. And December up 12 at 230.40. August feeder cattle down 25 at 354.35. September down 20 at 350.82. And October down 50 at 346.85. July lean hogs unchanged at 94.77. August down 90 at 98.10, and October down 80 at 84.27. In the oil futures, West Texas crude up 6.86 at 78.27, gasoline up 18 cents at 3.17, and heating oil up 27 cents at 3.83. And that's been the market recap for this Monday, July 13th. I'm Lexi Bates.
11: The Public News Service Daily Newscast, July the 13th, 2026. I'm Mike Clifford. There were two seismic events for the GOP Senate majority this weekend, and both were unexpected. The first was 71-year-old GOP Senator Lindsey Graham's death. The AP notes Graham, one of Trump's closest allies in Congress, died after a tear in his aorta, according to a preliminary medical examiner finding shared by his office. And after weeks of speculation, former Senator Mitch McConnell finally broke his silence and released what appears to be a proof-of-life photo with his wife at his side at George Washington University Hospital. Meantime, higher fuel prices and logistical challenges are making it harder and more expensive to ship food to Alaska's remote food banks amid a sharp increase in demand.
12: 2 years ago, the Juneau-based Southeast Alaska Food Bank was providing necessities to about 75 households and 350 people a week. Executive Director Daniel Park says, based on current numbers, the demand has grown substantially.
13: Currently, we're averaging more like 150 households a week and more like 500 individuals a week. So since 2024, we've effectively doubled our direct distribution.
12: Struggling to get food to the state's most remote villages and towns comes atop news that Alaska had the highest number of SNAP benefit paperwork errors in the nation. The state will also impose Medicaid work requirements next year. Food bank demand is up in the lower 48 states, too, due to higher fuel prices and a loss of SNAP benefits for low-income people. But Parks points out that Alaska's remote geography compounds the problem, which is made still more complicated by the fact that states now import most of their food.
13: And every state exports most of its production, the difference being they have roads and we don't.
12: I'm Mark Moran.
11: And members of the Texas American Federation of Teachers say they aren't confident recommendations from a newly formed commission will improve public education. Governor Greg Abbott says the Texas Classroom Commission will provide education policy recommendations for next year's legislative session.
14: But Kelsey Kling with Texas AFT says teachers have been surveyed in the past and lawmakers haven't implemented their suggestions.
15: There is certainly room for new information to come out and new recommendations to be made. But the fact that we're getting this new commission basically less than 6 months before a new legislative session feels a little bit like lip service.
14: The number of teachers in Texas who have left the profession spiked in 2022 and has remained above 12%. The commission will be led by former teacher Courtney Boswell McDonald of Kerrville. She's currently the chair of the State Board of Educator Certification. I'm Frieda Ross reporting.
11: This is Public News Service. Rural communities in West Virginia have stepped up local flood relief and long-term support, largely from lessons learned after the state's devastating floods of 2016 that left 23 people dead. Our Danny Romligon reports that summer repeated rounds of rainfall moved over Clay, Greenbrier, Kanawha, and Nicholas counties.
16: Some areas experienced 8 to 10 inches of rain in less than 12 hours, what experts called an extremely rare 1,000-year flood event. In the aftermath, Dave Lumsden helped found West Virginia Voluntary Organizations Active in Disaster, a multi-county long-term disaster recovery committee.
17: That's a FEMA model that's recommended for communities to go ahead and address not just the immediate response and rescue, but how is it that you go about doing long-term recovery?
16: The 2016 floods caused more than $1 billion in damage and left thousands of people displaced or unhoused.
11: Next up, young adults who've been dropped out of high school could have fewer opportunities to earn a diploma and prepare for a career if proposed federal funding cuts to the Youth Build Program are carried out.
18: Funded through the U.S. Department of Labor, the program serves people ages 16 to 24 through education, job training, and leadership development. Jarrell Morton leads JobPoint's Youth Build Program in Columbia. He says the consequences of cuts to these types of programs could be very frightening.
19: You have individuals that were disengaged from the traditional education model, and we see that the pipeline to prison sort of feeds off of those that have been disconnected to traditional education.
18: Research shows Youth Build participants are 47% more likely to earn a GED and 24% more likely to enroll in college than similar young adults receiving other services. Crystal Blair reporting.
11: Finally, New Mexico's endangered species face a greater risk of extinction after the Trump administration finalized a rule removing habitat protections from legislation passed more than 50 years ago.
20: By narrowing the definition of harm, conservationists say places wildlife call home will now be open to logging, drilling, mining, real estate development, and more. Lakin Jordahl with the Center for Biological Diversity says the landmark Endangered Species Act has been pivotal in safeguarding more than 1,300 U.S. species.
21: In ignoring this precedent, the Trump administration is opening the door for all kinds of industries to destroy the natural world and drive wildlife to extinction in the process.
20: For decades, federal agencies defined harm to include significant habitat modification or degradation that kills or injures animals by impairing their ability to eat, shelter, or breed. I'm Roz Brown.
11: This is Mike Clifford. Thank you for starting a week with Public News Service. 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
22: Welcome to the Harvest USA Report. I'm Brian Hale, an original production of Howard Hale Broadcasting, now expanded throughout North America.
23: Talking to Slick Sanders, Floydada, Texas. So are you able to harvest anything?
24: Well, we did there. We cut some at Floydada there at home, just mainly for seed wheat, not very much. And we probably ran over only about 1,400 acres, and it was pretty weak, some of it. Some of it was fair. I mean, been watered, made 20 or 25, but there was a lot of 5 and 6, 7 bushel wheat cut just for seed wheat.
23: I've heard that. So how's the test weight and bushel weight?
24: Well, down there it was anywhere from 52 or 3. We actually cut some that did 61.9 that was really watered and had some extra help and got some rain. It didn't take us long there, and we're finished in St. Francis, Kansas now. We just got through. Of course, that wouldn't have took that long, but we had lots of rain showers. That wheat here, normally, we cut a 80, 90 bushel dryland wheat crop here, sometimes over 100. It's just not there this year, and they had the best start ever when they got it sowed, and it all came up and was really good, and then it just turned off dry and never rained. They finally got rain real late, about the time it was filling, so, I mean, most of them in that 60 range. There was so much wheat taken out up here because it froze pretty late. Wheat was blooming, you know, and it just was at the wrong time. So our customer had some that got taken out, and they put like 1.2 bushels on it. Then we got to keep most every bit of it. I mean, just other than a couple patches, and we made some up to about 40 bushel wheat.
1: U.S. Custom Harvester, Slick Sanders. That's going to do it for today's Harvest USA report. Thanks again for listening, and may God bless. I'm Brian Hale.

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3: Now time for a weather update on KFRM. In Nebraska tonight, clear with lows in the mid-60s. On Tuesday, sunny with highs in the mid-90s. On Tuesday night, Nebraska, clear with lows in the mid-60s. And on Wednesday, mainly sunny with highs in the low to mid-90s. In Oklahoma tonight, clear with lows in the low to mid-60s. On Tuesday, sunny with highs in the near 90s. On Tuesday night in Oklahoma, mainly clear with lows in the mid-60s to around 70. And on Wednesday, sunny with a few clouds and highs in the low to mid-80s and around 90s across the state. In Kansas tonight, clear with lows in the mid-60s. On Tuesday, sunny with highs in the low to mid-90s. On Tuesday night in Kansas, clear with lows in the mid-60s to around 70. And on Wednesday, sunny with a few clouds and highs in the low to mid-90s. And that's been the weather update on KFRM.
4: Modernizing the farm acreage reporting process for USDA's Farm Service Agency.
5: I use the word transformative. It is going to be an opportunity for us to really provide better customer service to farmers that annually come in and do an acreage report. It's going to be, I think, more accurate, more representative of what's actually happening on that farm.
4: That description from Undersecretary for Farm Production and Conservation Richard Fordyce says the modernized reporting pilot program is underway for crop acreage.
5: Right now, we're piloting it in 10 counties across the country, because we've had some initial early pilots in the state of Maryland and the state of North Dakota for spring acreage reporting. North Dakota and the state of Maryland will be using the new system exclusively to do spring planted acreage reports.
4: The pilot utilizes digital and geospatial technologies for a more streamlined process for both producers and local USDA service center staff.
5: We're moving away from the photocopied paper maps that we've been doing for far too long and moving into more of a digital platform that is representative of what's happening on that farm today. And a farmer, for example, that's going to be using the new tools initially will be doing that in the county office. They'll have an opportunity to look at their farm. Does that geospatial map represent how they're farming a particular field? It'll give them the opportunity to adjust that and to make changes if that map is not 100% representative of what they're doing.
4: In terms of the simplicity of the modernization acreage reporting process, according to the undersecretary,
5: you tap on that field and it'll give you an opportunity to select through a crop code what the crop is. Then immediately a calendar will pop up. You'll tap on that calendar to represent the planting date. And then once that's done, then that data is entered. We don't have to then pass the paper map over to someone, a program analyst within the county office, and have them do the data entry. That data entry happens when they are actually navigating through the map and making those selections on the map.
4: I'm Rod Bain reporting for the U.S. Department of Agriculture in Washington, D.C.
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9: This is Kansas Profile. I'm Ron Wilson, director of the Huck Boyd National Institute for Rural Development at Kansas State University. Staying power. That's important for any business, including those in small-town Kansas. Today we'll visit a rural community with a business and a business owner that has truly demonstrated staying power. This remarkable lady is operating this business at age 97. It's today's Kansas Profile. Last week, we visited Alma to learn about a resurgence of downtown businesses there, many of those businesses led by younger women. Today, we'll meet a woman who operates another downtown business in Alma, but with all due respect, young she is not. Gwen Hendricks is the longtime owner-operator of Hendricks Hardware along with her family. In its 145-year existence, this store has had only three family owners. Conrad Mueller built the building in 1878. He used the front half for a billiard hall and saloon and housed his family in the back. In 1883, he converted the building to a hardware store. It prospered when the railroad came to town. Conrad's son Gus grew up in the business and eventually took over from his father. Gus operated the store for more than 50 years. In north central Kansas, Marvin Hendricks grew up and went to high school with a young woman named Gwen. Gwen lived on a farm between the rural communities of Republic, population 82, and Weber, population 30 people. Now that's rural. Gwen and Marvin married and moved to a farm south of Alma in 1947. In 1951, Marvin took a job working at the hardware store. Owner Gus Mueller was looking to retire. Marvin soon bought the business and it became Hendricks Hardware. Marvin's doctor told him to get off the farm and take it easy, Gwen said. He came here and worked harder than he ever had before, she said. Marvin and Gwen had a daughter, Ann, and two sons, Larry and Don. When the young children got older, Gwen came into the store to help as well. Marvin expanded and diversified the business, doing plumbing, heating, and electrical work. Gwen served customers in the store and kept the books, as she is still doing today. All three of the children helped with the business. Larry is now retired, and Don has his own construction business, which works well with the hardware store. Marvin passed away in 2012. In October 23, Gwen Hendricks will turn 98 years old. She still operates the store daily and walks the two blocks to work each day. Don's construction business uses computers, but Gwen does not. I don't know how to run a computer, and at this point, I'm not intending to learn, she said. Bills are meticulously filled out and mailed by hand. Mrs. Hendricks has six grandchildren, eight great-grandchildren, and one great-great-grandchild. Hendricks has seen incredible changes through the years. When we first started, freight came in on the train, and a drayman delivered the supplies around town, Hendricks said. When was the last time you heard about a drayman? The train would bring first-class mail twice a day, she said. Today, the Blish Mize Company of Atchison is the store's primary supplier. The hardware store continues to operate in its original stone building, which is the second oldest surviving building in the Alma Downtown Historic District. The store offers a variety of hardware, toys, and building supplies, plus household items, greeting cards, and more. Across the street, their warehouse houses lumber and other building materials. In 2015, Hendricks celebrated her 90th birthday with a party at the store. A Blish Mize representative presented her a plaque. In 2022, Hendricks Hardware celebrated 70 years in business. People say they appreciate us being here, Hendricks said. For more information, search for Hendricks Hardware on Facebook. Staying power. It's a sign of commitment, adaptation, and resilience, and it's an essential part of long-term business success. We commend Gwen Hendricks and all those in the Hendricks family for making a difference with a deep and continuing commitment to serving the community. That is powerful. And there's more. The local museum is undergoing a renovation, and in doing so, made an unexpected find. We'll learn about that next week. For the Huck Boyd National Institute for Rural Development, this is Ron Wilson with Kansas Profile.
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11: Time now for the O'Reilly Update message of the day. On this Monday, I'm thinking about Greenland to the north. Last week, President Trump met with NATO leaders in Turkey. The international alliance is now pledging more money for defense, resources, and munitions to help fight Putin in Ukraine. Mr. Trump pretty much got what is most important. The press will never give him credit, but it's the truth. Since his first term, Mr. Trump has convinced the Europeans and Canada to increase military spending by $1.2 trillion. That's a big deal. But back to Greenland. Earlier this year, I put forth that a deal can be made with the Danes who own the island nation. It was similar to Panama when President Trump saber-rattled that American troops might have to run the canal. Well, that didn't happen because Panama made a deal with the USA and President Trump that has benefited both countries. However, at this point, the Greenland endeavor is still causing trouble with NATO. They do not want President Trump seizing that territory. So, in my opinion, the president should celebrate his overseas NATO victory. Take the win. Deal with Greenland later. I'm Bill O'Reilly. I approve the message by writing it. You can reach me, Bill at BillO'Reilly.com, Bill at BillO'Reilly.com, name in town if you wish to opine. Now let's go to the mail. Bob Vactor, L.A. You keep referring to the Democratic Party as the Democratic Party. Why? There's nothing democratic about it, in my opinion. Well, Bob, if you want to rewrite history, that's up to you. But when the Democratic Party was founded, okay, Thomas Jefferson, it was the Democratic Party. Maureen, great column, Bill. Many people believe their rights come from the government, not from God. How sad is that? My column, God versus Communism. Just posted yesterday, Sunday. We hope you read it. And, if you have younger people, they don't know. That's why I wrote the column. You got to say, look, this is like a five-minute read here, and you'll learn a lot. A lot of times they don't care to learn, but what are you going to do? David Carvin, Lumberton, New Jersey, just watched the Scaramucci interview. One of the most interviews yet, with great insight to the world of politics and a great follow-up to Victor Davis Hanson. I can't wait to see what you have on next. Neither can I. Decisions sometimes are made at the last minute. But we're doing, as I said, really well with that, thanks to you. But it's free. Come on, let's get on. Let's go. All right, we want you to get the hats. Now, this isn't last call for the hats. Probably Friday will be. 4th of July, you want them. This is the best hat you'll ever have. And it'll be there forever. Okay? So BillO'Reilly.com store has it. 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Now the O'Reilly Update brings you something you might not know. Since its founding 2,000 years ago, the Catholic Church has played a major role in European politics, the Roman Empire, Middle Ages, Renaissance, on and on. The 20th century was no different. In July 1949, the Church issued a formal decree against the growing communist threat, even excommunicating any Catholic who supported the doctrine. Here's the story behind the Vatican's fight against Marxism. After World War II, the Soviet Union and its satellite countries began a violent crackdown against all religion, particularly Catholicism. Stalin believed the Church sided with Nazi Germany during the war. Pope Pius XII asked for support from France, the UK, and Italy, but all refused to intercede. The Cold War had begun. Finally, the Vatican published the decree in its official newspaper, stating practicing Catholics can no longer join the Communist Party or even read Marxist material. Said the pontiff, quote, "Should Christians who profess, defend, or promote materialistic communist doctrine incur the penalty of excommunication? Yes," unquote. There was one notable exception. The Church forgave Christians who were forced to vote for the Communist Party out of fear. Only those who believed in the doctrine would be denied the sacraments. On July 13th, the New York Times called the Pope's decision a sweeping decree marking the latest Vatican step in the worldwide struggle against communism. And here's something else you might not know. Today, communism in America is more popular than at any time since the early 20th century. According to a survey from YouGov, more than a third of Gen Z and millennials have a favorable opinion of Marxism. That number falls to just 7% for folks over the age of 60. Back in a moment. 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I am Bill O'Reilly. 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
3: Now time for the regional weather summary on KFRM. There will be an extended period of dry weather across the plains, along with hotter than normal temperatures that typically occur. In the short term, very warm and dry weather continues over the area for the next couple of days. There is a small system that will clip the southeast corner of the region late Wednesday that could bring a few spotty showers and storms to that area. This weekend, we'll see a bigger chance for showers and storms, with a slight cool to temperatures as well. And that's been the regional weather summary on KFRM.
13: Nebraska Extension Almanac.
14: Recent high temperatures and high humidity have caused concern for cattle producers. Nebraska Extension Specialist Galen Erickson talks about strategies for producers to employ when summer heat is affecting cattle performance.
15: Yeah, really, heat stress is a culmination of multiple things that have to happen. One is usually hot days, which everybody recognizes. We use a temperature humidity index, somewhat like what we do in humans. There's also adjusted temperature humidity index, which account for essentially sunlight, so solar radiation, obviously hot temperatures, humidity is a contributing factor, wind speed, okay, so if there's less wind, bigger challenge. And then actually, interestingly, some of the work from Terry Mader, who studied heat stress, was the temperatures the night before, so low time temperatures the evening prior, are all good indicators that producers should watch. In addition, there are a couple of tools online here in Nebraska, and so you can search the for cattle climate index and the cattle Mesonet network, and those tools can be used also for prediction of days when it's going to have heat stress related problems. So the strategies that producers can use are really things to keep cattle more comfortable. And so how do we do that? Well, can't control the weather, but you can try and control their environment. So sprinkling the pen is a good approach because it cools down the pen surface. Pen temperatures on the surface can get quite warm, up to 140 or 50, 60 degrees Fahrenheit in some of these real hot days with a lot of sunlight. So cooling the pen. Sometimes people think they should sprinkle the cattle, but actually the data show that sprinkling the pen surface is better. If it's really humid and no wind, some have suggested that that's not always the best approach because it increases humidity locally. Second option is you can provide shade, right? And many feed yards have implemented that management strategy. Third is plenty of access to water. So one of the key things that feed yards should be monitoring is how much water trough space access do cattle have. The old rule of thumb is 1 inch of water trough space per head in the pen. So if it's a 100 head pen and you measure the length of the opening on your water, obviously it's got to be at least 100 inches. If you increase that to 2, 3, or 4 inches, those are benefits in heat stress events. And now, how do you increase your water trough space? Because you got a water in the pen. Most producers would do that by delivering extra water tanks in the pen, either filling those or siphoning into those. And then lastly, cattle will eat less. And so that's one way they take the heat that they're producing from consuming feed off of their body. So you can also help that sometimes with diet changes. One is to actually feed a less energy dense diet. So interestingly, feeding more forage can help in severe cases, but all those changes should really be assessed with your nutritionist. And then lastly, some have explored additives that claim to help, and some of those may have value, some may not.
14: For Nebraska Extension Almanac, I'm Brad Mills. 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For more information on how your university is serving Nebraskans, go to extension.unl.edu.
16: I'm Steve Knopfsinger, and on the front porch today, I'll be hosting Dr. Tom Mullaney. He's a Stanford professor of history, and he's recently written a book, How We Disappear, A Personal History of Information. Today, he'll talk about his life growing up and working through his own father's stuff as after he passed, and thinking about history and how information has been transferred over the ages on up to the present time with AI, and what AI is actually missing as far as information transfer. That's today on the Front Porch.
17: 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I'm Dr. Wes Stafford, on behalf of Compassion, inviting you to listen in as author, speaker, and comedian Ken Davis gives us a privileged look into a meeting between Jesus and his disciples.
18: And that's what they said. They go, but Rabbi, a short while ago they tried to stone you, and you're going back there? Why would you want to go back there? Now listen to how he answers. I love this. Jesus answered, "Are there not 12 hours of daylight? A man who walks by day will not stumble, for he sees by the world's light." Remember, the question is, why are you going back there? And Jesus says, "Are there not 12 hours of daylight? A man who walks by day will not stumble, for he sees by this world's light. It is when he walks by night that he stumbles, for he has no light." See, and I know we think the disciples, after they heard that, went, "Oh, that solves it for me."
19: Somehow, we think the disciples got everything Jesus said. But the Bible proves that's a wrong assumption. I think Jesus was saying to them that as long as they were with him, they did not need to question or fear. He was and is the light that keeps us from stumbling. So lighten up and live.
17: 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I'm Dr. Wes Stafford, encouraging you to lighten up.
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3: Now time for the market recap for this Monday, July 13th. July corn down a quarter at 437 and three quarters. September up 1.5 at 441, and December up 2.25 at 436, and December up 2.25 at 463.25. July Kansas City wheat down 7.25 at 655.25, September down 10 at 666.25, and December down 9 at 681.25. July Chicago wheat down 5 at 627. September down 5 at 635.25, and December down 4 at 650.5. July soybeans up 5.5 at 1202, August up 5 at 1196.75, and September up 4 at 1185.25. July soybean meal down 6.30 at 316.80, August down 3.20 at 317.20, and September down 3.20 at 3.14. July soybean oil up 2.18 at 73.04. August up 2.36 at 72.82. And September up 2.23 at 72.15. In the livestock futures, August live cattle down 47 at 234.72. October up 7 at 230.62. And December up 12 at 230.40. August feeder cattle down 25 at 354.35. September down 20 at 350.82. And October down 50 at 346.85. July lean hogs unchanged at 94.77. August down 90 at 98.10. and October down 80 at 84.27. In the oil futures, West Texas crude up 686 at 78.27, gasoline up 18 cents at 317, and heating oil up 27 cents at 383. And that's been the market recap for this Monday, July 13th. I'm Lexi Bates.
1: U.S. dairy exports jumped 14% in May, extending the growth streak to 8 consecutive months. I'm Erin Anderson with the Brownfield Dairy Update. The senior dairy analyst with Terrain says strong U.S. dairy export growth continues to help boost producer profitability. But Ben Lane says there have been shifts in demand.
21: We had traditionally exported powders and commodities like non-fat dry milk and whey powders. Countries are looking for more of those finished consumer products like cheese and butter, and we've seen huge growth in products in terms of what we're exporting.
1: He tells Brownfield it could put downward pressure on the market.
21: If there's any disruptions there, that would be the risk factor. If there's any slowdown in demand, if we see some weakness on the export front, potentially.
1: Overall, U.S. dairy export values increased 12% from 2025, rising to $4.32 billion for 2026. Cash dairy prices were mixed Friday to end the week at the Chicago Mercantile Exchange. Dry whey was up half a cent to 69 cents. One sale was reported at 69 cents. 40-pound cheese blocks were down 1 3/4 to 154 3/4. One sale was recorded at 156 1/4. Cheese barrels were up 10 cents to 156. Two sales were recorded at 155 and 156. Butter was unchanged at 165. No sales were recorded. Non-fat dry milk was up half a cent at 155. 12 sales were recorded, ranging from 152.5 to 155. Check out the Market Minute with commodity reporter John Perkins, mornings and afternoons online at Brownfield Ag News and our social media and YouTube channels. For more ag news, markets, and weather, go to brownfieldagnews.com. I'm Erin Anderson with the Brownfield Dairy Update.
22: Hi, this is Kyle Bauer with Plain Talk with the girl that I saw her dad at church, but I didn't see her at church yesterday. So. No, I was recovering from the birthday party. Oh, there you go. Well, at least you had a good excuse. We got to bed. I got home, and you know how you're just kind of wound up sometimes when you go to an event like that? And I had taken a shower right before we left for the event. And then it was really nice and cool in the shed, and I got home and I thought, oh, I'm okay. I can just go to bed. And I don't know why I went to bed, and I just felt so sticky. Yeah. And I ended up getting up at like 12:30 and showering. Yeah, and showering if you're off. Just taking a shower. I know. I should have just done it right away when I got home. Anyway, so I was just really late getting to sleep. And anyway. Well, I had a divine guidance in church. You did? Yes. So we were going after church. We stayed for a reception for Herb Mugler for his 90th birthday. Yeah, yeah. And then we were headed to Salina to watch grandson from Hutchinson play a game of basketball at the community center in Salina, which is more or less downtown. Mm-hmm. And so we were looking for a place to eat. Then after his game at 12, we were going to all go out to eat somewhere. Uh-huh. And we mentioned it, and two different people at our church says, oh, you got to go to Meddy's to eat. Hmm. And it's like, okay, what is it? And it's like, it's fast casual, and it's really good. What is it? Well, nobody said what I think would have been a good description of it, which was Greek food, fast casual Greek food. Meddy's, okay. Okay, and it's kind of near the hospital. And you know how when you get toward the hospital, it gets to be a lot of those, you know where Martinelli's is. Right. It's about a block south of there. Okay. On Santa Fe, on the west side. I've eaten at Yaw Yaw's. It's Greek. It's almost across the street. Okay, from all Yaw-Yaw's. Right. And it's also kind of that Greek type. Well, in my opinion, this is different. Okay. So, and it might have been my saying it was Greek. They call it Mediterranean, Meddy's. Oh, okay. Mediterranean. Sure. But we were just on the Mediterranean in Spain, and it's not like their food. It's not like their food. So, and in fact, one of my favorite foods is a gyro, which is that flatbread that it's kind of like a taco with bread. it's not a hard bread, but it's got a crust on it.
2: Mm-hmm.
22: And then
2: kind
22: lamb.
2: Of a pita type thing.
22: It's a pita.
2: Thing.
22: There yeah. you go. It's uh-huh. a pita. And then it has lamb in it, and mm-hmm. it has lettuce and tomato and a white sauce, which I never put enough white sauce on it.
2: It's a tzatziki sauce,
22: there
2: I
22: you
2: think,
22: go.
2: Isn't it?
22: All right.
2: Is that what you ordered?
22: That's what I ordered.
2: Mm-hmm. And it was good.
22: And except this is better because the bread is sealed all the way around it. It's not like it's just folded over because there's such a mess to eat.
2: Uh-huh.
22: And just kind of, it's just you want to eat it outside and lean forward the whole time because you're just spewing stuff everywhere.
2: A pita pocket.
22: There you go.
2: It's actually a pocket.
22: It is.
2: Yeah.
22: It so, is, except yeah. it's not overdone with the amount of bread. Sometimes those pockets, it's mm-hmm. like all you have is bread.
2: All you have is bread, right.
22: Yeah. And so mm-hmm. had that. Anyway, we had two grandsons, which are, forgive me, 12 and under. And then my daughter and son-in-law and Lisa and I, and it was reasonably priced, and the service was fast. Oh, but at church, we had two people said, you should go there. Mm. And so mm-hmm. then we get to the ball game and said, well, where are we going to eat? And they all know that's the first thing I'm going to ask, mm-hmm. long before the ball game. And they said,
2: too.
22: Well, we have this place we like called Meddy's. So it's like, all right, divine intervention right here.
2: Because you wouldn't have never ever remembered the name of it.
22: Well, I
2: that's
22: think
2: what I was
22: that,
2: waiting for you yeah. to say is like, I couldn't remember the name.
22: So all of a sudden, it was guidance from God that said, and God did us well. So anyway, mm-hmm. then came home in the afternoon, and I fine-tuned my e-bike a little bit more, which means I figured out things to
2: so
22: do
2: you could
22: and
2: go really fast.
22: I could.
2: And you
22: and
2: tried.
22: Stop.
2: And you
22: stop.
2: Tried going really fast.
22: And stop.
2: Uh-huh.
22: So anyway, and then worked in the yard quite a bit. I've had a water line that broke last winter and piers this week. We're going to get that fixed. Well, I mowed the grass really, really short through that area so we could push the dirt back in the trench. And then I had a sprinkler that was kind of fouling up, and I have fungus. I'm spraying for fungus.
2: We have a lot of mushrooms in our yard, and Caleb's been identifying them with his phone.
22: Oh,
2: and
22: yeah.
2: he'll tell me this is so, and my sister had a mushroom. It was really funny growing in a way up in a tree in a hollowed out little area. And it's funny how you can see when she takes a picture of it, it's so defined that you can tell that as a mushroom. We were in Manhattan a couple of weeks ago, and we stopped at my nephew's new place. He was moving into a different house, and there was the most gigantic toadstool in the yard across the
22: looked
2: street.
22: Looked like you could sit on it.
2: It seriously looked like you could sit on it, and I wanted to get closer, but it was kind of not too far from their front door, so I hated to be up there taking pictures in front of their picture window and have them think this crazy lady's out there. I took one from afar, but it was huge. We've seen a lot of them this year.
22: You know, I'm just thinking about that. If they called the cops, and then you're out there with a camera in their front yard, and they
2: taking
22: have their
2: pictures.
22: Curtains open,
2: yeah.
22: it's like Jamie Bloom gets arrested for being a
2: voyeur. I
22: was lawyer.
2: Surprised they didn't get rid of it, but yet I can see why they didn't, because it was so big. But yeah, we've had some little red ones in our yard recently. They're kind of a reddish color, and Caleb was taking pictures of that, and he told me what it was called, but...
22: I've not seen red toadstools.
2: I said, and what is it? And he says, it's a fungus. And I said, I know it's a fungus. I said, but what was
22: what
2: the name
22: kind of it?
2: Of it? But we did some yard work as well. We had a lot of, all of a sudden, it seemed like volunteer trees that had popped up in the bushes in different places. And so I took the snippers Saturday, and we walked around, and I
22: swear, if we didn't do that for a year, there literally would be 200 or 300 trees around our house. By the next year, it would look like a forest.
2: It's amazing.
22: Yeah.
2: How fast they...
22: So Thursday night, we went to Manhattan, and new friends that we had met on our trip in Spain, we went out to eat. And somehow in the conversation, it came up that I always knew that Tiger Woods' dad was buried in the Sunset Cemetery in Manhattan.
2: Really?
22: Yeah, and one day I had like an hour or two to kill, and I tried to find it and had no luck. Well, she knew where it was.
2: Oh.
22: And of course, it was, and she said it's very obscure. And so, can you show us? Well, and she hadn't been there for a while, but she took us more or less pretty much right to the
2: to
22: place.
2: Uh-huh.
22: Yeah. And so it was It was kind of interesting.
2: And why is he buried there? Is there
22: well, he grew up in Manhattan.
2: Oh, he did?
22: Yes, he grew up in Manhattan and played on the K-State baseball team.
2: Hmm.
22: I know I read his book 25 years ago, which was very interesting, about the making, if you but she took us more or less pretty much right to the place.
2: Uh-huh.
22: Yeah. And so it was kind of interesting.
2: And why is he buried there? Is there
22: well, he grew up in Manhattan.
2: Oh, he did?
22: Yes. He grew up in Manhattan and played on the K-State baseball team.
2: Hmm.
22: I know I read his book

0: doing this for free.
1: Uh-huh.
0: Yeah. So anyway,
1: so
0: that was...
1: So you did that.
0: So, and...
1: That was Thursday night.
0: That was Thursday night.
1: You did that.
0: Yeah,
1: so.
0: Absolutely.
1: Yeah, we've made a trip to down to the local burn site, I think, at least once or twice a weekend for the last probably 2 months, it seems, just clearing stuff out of the yard. And
0: you know, here at the radio station, I have number of trees that need to be trimmed, and I just trimmed. It's not, I need to be taken down. Uh-huh. I mean, honestly, a high school boy could do it. But my thought is, whenever I start to do that and haul those down to the city, then I'm going to have a bunch of buckets and bring back the compost.
1: Every load
0: of limbs that we take down,
1: you bring back.
0: Going to bring back
1: compost.
0: A load of compost because we've got with some trees we had taken out a year or so ago, and we got low places.
1: Mm-hmm.
0: And
1: we took those trees down recently. There, we have a pear tree in our backyard that doesn't seem to be doing very good, and Caleb thinks he wants to take the pear tree down. And he wants to plant a peach tree in our backyard. And I can't decide if I think that's going to grow.
0: Well, actually, on our soiree this weekend with the e-bikes around town, we stopped in at Dr. Penter's Orchard and Garden.
1: Yeah.
0: And I was stealing blackberries when it turns out he was in his garden, caught me. But he has an amazing collection of fruit trees.
1: Hmm.
0: And so I would recommend you talk to Dr. Penter.
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4: This is Steve Knopfsinger, and on the front porch today, I'm hosting Dr. Tom Mullaney. He is a professor of history at Stanford University. And in his most recent book, A Personal History of Information, he writes about his own family story of grief, loss, forgotten memories, and how over time things get lost, and even in this age of computer technology and AI. In this first segment, he's going to talk about his life growing up, his family, his early college interests and language interests, in also Chinese, and meeting his wife and technology. Tom, for our listening audience, I was wondering if you could talk about your life growing up, your family, and what your parents and grandparents did, and siblings, and early interests.
5: Yeah, thank you. Well, first, thank you again for having me on. And so I was born in Connecticut, Stamford, Connecticut, but I have no memory of it because we moved again. I moved every 3 years in my childhood. Kind of following the family, following my dad around in his job. He worked for MCI, which some of your listeners will remember before it got, I guess, ingested into WorldCom, and then WorldCom was collapsed in corruption. But my dad was there during the good days. So I grew up mainly in Maryland, but with 3 formative years in St. Louis, where I learned to play baseball and learned to build tree forts and dig unsuccessful traps in the woods for animals that just simply walked on by. And then my dad was in sales and marketing. He was a salesman. My mom was a stay-at-home mom for most of my upbringing, but then when I was in high school, she started working in local government in Maryland. just like in the

0: congressional offices. And then we finally kind of settled down in Maryland, and that's where I went to high school and also, or middle school and high school, and I ended up going to college at Johns Hopkins in Baltimore. But my parents, my family are all New York, all New York City. I was the only member of a nuclear family born outside of New York. And we're many, multiple generations, New York City in the boroughs. And yeah, I had a lot of time to myself because we grew up in the suburbs a lot. So I was very, very far away from school, very far away from kids I went to school with. And for one reason or another, I never learned to ride a bike. So I'm a good walker. I can walk without complaint for 30, 40 miles. I don't care. But I never learned to ride a bike. So I spent a lot of time by myself as a kid and just filling the hours.
1: What did you had siblings too, right, growing up? Brother and sister?
0: Yeah, I have an older brother and a sister. They're much older than me. My brother's 10 years older than me. My sister's 9 years older than me. So they kind of grew up in a classic sibling way. And when I was growing up, that changed when I was older, but when I was growing up, they were kind of more like almost uncle and aunt because they were out of the house by the time I was, not too old. But my brother and I are the first to go to college in our family. He is a doctor. He's a kidney specialist and at UCSD. My sister lives in Missouri. And there are 5 of us in all.
1: I was curious too. I mean, as far as your family background, so you were the first to go to college and get degrees. Did I hear that right?
0: Yeah, my brother and me. My dad did an associate's degree. I think he did a 2-year. And then my mom, it's never quite clear, but my mom never went to college. So my brother went to Wash U in St. Louis and then went on to medical school in Maryland. And then he was in Birmingham for a while. I went to Johns Hopkins for my undergrad, and then I went to Columbia for my PhD, and then I started, I finished my PhD when I was, I guess, in 2006 when I was 27 years old, and I started at Stanford the same year, so I became a professor when I was 27, and I've been here ever since. I've been here for 20 years now.
1: Oh, wow. So did you have, when you were growing up, and in school, did you have early interest in history, or was there any indication at that time?
0: Yeah, I think I had the stereotypical kind of language, music, math, brain. Like those 3 things sort of just came naturally to me. So probably the first thing someone would have thought if they ever saw me as a kid is this guy wants to like start a small business or like own a store somewhere like on Main Street. Cause like I loved going to the toy store, no doubt.
1: Oh.
0: But my number one favorite store were office supply stores. Like I just loved staplers and whiteout and hole punchers. And every few weeks I would change my little obsession. Like one week I wanted to be a publisher and then a banker and then an inventor. So I've always loved and admired people that start their own business. And in some ways, that's actually, I found that, I suppose, in my life as a professor, because I have an employer and therefore I have a boss. I had to jump through hoops to get tenure and things. But it's a lot of time management and you chart out your own path. So, but probably in terms of history, my dad was, although he didn't, go to school, he was, like many people born in 1945, just absolutely obsessed with World War II. So all the, stuff, all the books around were encyclopedias of World War II or this or that. And, World War II channel was on a lot and lots of dinnertime conversations would center around that. But I think what really kicked it was I was at my high school I don't know why I had access. I was ferreting around the basement one day. I don't know why they let me down there. And I found an old filing cabinet. Yeah. And I found like the old paperwork to when the school was founded. And I was just it was like all these old memoranda and letters back from when the school, the small school, was founded, and I was that was my first archival research, I suppose. And I think probably from that moment on, it was destined.
1: And just kind of curious, because you became later evidently interested in Chinese history and computers and or the type. I know. Yep. You did one on the typewriter too. When did that start?
0: that was really an accident. So again, I've always loved languages. I think that, you know, if I had a genie in the bottle kind of a moment, one of my wishes would be probably to speak every language and, you know, speak and write every language, maybe play every instrument or something like that. I've always been amazed that human beings evolved and then formed all these little pockets and created these fully self-contained things called languages, and they're all different. And I've never stopped being fascinated by that. But the school I went to was really, really small. I went to a school called Key School in Indianapolis, Maryland. And there are two languages. There's Spanish and French, and then you could study one of two classical languages, either Latin or Greek. So I did, you know, Latin and French. So not a lot of choices there. And I remember getting the course bulletin for colleges when I was going to look, and there, you know, be 20, 30, 40, 50 different languages you could study, and I was just over the moon. I had a whole plan in place. Around that time, I had a kind of a, you know, it didn't come to blows or anything, but my French teacher and I hated each other by that point. I was probably not the most I was probably not the most well-behaved student all the time, and I'm sure she had reason to dislike me, but we just did not like each other at the end. And I vowed I would never ever study another romance language as long as I lived. Now I'm married to a woman from Italy, so that didn't happen. But when I decided, all right, I'm going to go as far away from what I know as possible. But the first language I wanted to study was Arabic. Arabic calligraphy and the language I just find unendingly interesting and beautiful. But I couldn't fit Arabic into my first year schoolwork. And so I basically rolled a dice, and it was between Russian, Chinese, and Japanese. And the dice came up Chinese. I wandered into first year class. And to this day, that teacher is in my pantheon. She was one of the best teachers I have ever, ever, ever studied under. And I kind of woke up one day, and I was studying abroad in Beijing. And then I woke up one day, and I was doing a PhD in Chinese history. And that, you know, that's just the way life plays you sometimes. But in this case, it played me well.
1: And just curious, when did you meet your wife? Was it during that time, or?
0: No, much, much, much later. Okay. We met in 2009. I had been at Stanford a few years, and I was living in the city because I was commuting down to campus from San Francisco. And I was in my favorite pie shop. It's called Mission Pie. It doesn't exist anymore, but I saw her and I needed to find an excuse to speak with her. And so I asked a real question. It wasn't an insincere question. I had something on my mind, but I had ulterior motives. And it turned out she was an expert in the question I was asking. And then we ended up having a long conversation. And then we became study partners, I would say, at first. And I didn't really know if she liked me. And then I found out she liked me.
1: Okay. So it worked out.
0: Yeah, it worked out. It worked out. And then I had to learn, then I learned, I had to teach myself Italian to rap with my mother-in-law and my grandmother-in-law, and so romance languages made their way back into my life.
1: Hopefully easier experience than the French.
0: all good. And one claim to fame that I have, if there's any piece of writing that I have ever done where people have actually written to me, it's my dedication to my wife and in the acknowledgments of the Chinese typewriter. I to this day, I consider that one. I showed my wife the first draft of my acknowledgments, and I thought, you know, these are pretty sweet. This is like, these are pretty loving words. And she looked at me like, yeah, that'll do. And I was like, oh, no, that's not the reaction I was looking for. So I went back and I spent like a month just on that. just on the acknowledgments, and then I got them.
1: That was Dr. Tom Mullaney. He is a professor of history at Stanford University. He's published a number of books, some technology-related and historical technology. In the next segment, he's going to talk about the classes that he teaches related to the history of technology and what motivated him to write his most recent book, How We Disappear, A Personal History of Information. That's here on the Front Porch.
2: Protecting soybean yields this season. Bruce Stewart, technical service manager with FMC, tells Brownfield producers should be on the lookout.
3: It'll be a pretty high year of insect pressure in soybeans this year just because we're having so much late planted soybeans.
2: Stewart says farmers are looking for efficient one-pass products to control multiple pests, and Elevist can maximize return on investment.
3: It does hit the caterpillars like soybean potworms, green clover worms, soybean loopers. It also has some activity on stink bugs, very effective against grasshoppers and also very effective against Japanese beetle if you have those. Kind of bringing both of those together in one product really makes sense and hits on those three components about being broad spectrum, good knockdown, and then also that residual performance.
2: To learn more, visit your FMC retailer or elevist.ag.fmc.com.
4: Elevest is a restricted-use pesticide, shrinking topsoil moisture conditions nationwide, per USDA's latest report. Agriculture Department meteorologist Brad Rippey says for the period ending July 5th,
5: we did see a one-point increase in the very poor-to-poor ratings for pastures nationally, now 36%, up from 35% a week ago. The good-to-excellent rating dropping a point from 34% last week to 33% good-to-excellent nationally this week.
4: The net drying caused by extreme heat last week in the eastern two-thirds of the country.
5: Most of the surplus topsoil moisture is focused in parts of the Midwest. We see roughly a quarter of the topsoil moisture statewide rated surplus in the Midwestern states of Illinois, Indiana, and Michigan. The numbers are 27% surplus in Michigan, 26% in Illinois, 22% in Indiana.
4: However,
5: there is a much longer list, mainly across the western and central U.S., where we are struggling with topsoil moisture as we head into and through July.
4: I'm Rod Bain reporting for the U.S. Department of Agriculture in Washington, D.C.
1: We're back on the Front Porch. I'm Steve Nofsinger, and I'm hosting Dr. Tom Mullaney. He is a professor of history at Stanford University, and he is a author of a number of books that include history of technology. In this next segment, he's going to talk about that and what he teaches related to the history of technology and his motivation for writing his most recent book, How We Disappear, A Personal History of Information. You've written quite a variety of books over the years, too. I was just curious what motivated you to write. I mean, I know you're a professor, too, but what motivated you to write about some of these different subjects?
0: I try to teach my students kind of the answer to that question, because I think it's one of the most important ones for anyone, not just if you are, like, why do we do what we do? If all else being equal, if you have the freedom of movement, why go left or right or up or down? So probably 4 or 5 out of the 8 books, they came out of just, I would call it almost like a pebble in my shoe, or a splinter, something that about life that just I kept rubbing up against or kept thinking about. And I try to teach my students that when you have a pebble in your shoe, that's like one of the greatest gifts that you can receive, like an indication of something that really bothers you, and then you kind of. You got to notice the pebble in your shoe, and then you have to take off your shoe and try to find it and try to start thinking about what it is. And so for my my dissertation at Columbia that became my first book, that's about the early Chinese communist state right after the revolution of 1949. Mm. And how the government there set about deciding which ethnic minorities they were going to recognize or not recognize in the new government. That came out of this, one pebble in my shoe, and then the Chinese typewriter and the Chinese computer, which is more about the history of technology, came from another pebble, and then How We Disappear was actually the biggest one of all. How We Disappear, the book that I just finished, is the longest book I've ever worked on, but I really wasn't ready to write it, and so I wrote. So instead of, like, while I was working on it, in my mind, I wrote these other books along the way. So they're kind of like base camps on the way up the mountain, so to speak.
1: But your day job is history and East Asian languages and cultures, is that right?
0: That's right, yeah. I'm technically professor of modern Chinese history.
1: Oh,
0: okay. This is my business card. And then I direct the program here at Stanford called STS, or Science, Technology, and Society. And so I teach a lecture course, History of Modern China, and then I teach a bunch of courses on the history of technology. And then for the undergrads, and then for my PhD students, I give them kind of master classes in how to do research, how to do research, and how to write.
1: History of technology, I'm just curious, how far back do you go with that?
0: yeah, because like one of the first technologies is I have a very, very, very capacious definition of technology. I believe people have argued that one of the very first technologies, you know, when human beings are properly human beings, were invented by women. They were baby carriers, like just the straps. So how do you keep working while you carry your infant with you? It's like, well, you take whatever and you make a sash out of it, or you weave something together, and then you can keep doing work while you're keeping your family together and safe and so forth. That to me is a technology. In my work, I go mainly to the 1800s. But in my research, in my teaching, I go back to maybe the 1400s.
1: Oh.
0: I think 500 year units are the best way to, whenever I have my students, I say, you know, when you study history, try to think in 500 year blocks.
1: Oh.
0: 500 year blocks work pretty well.
1: Coming back to your book, or most recent book, what was kind of the motivation or circumstances or timing that kind of brought that all to your desire to write it?
0: I suppose it's kind of a spark and a leak kind of story. So, you know, the gas leak had been going on for a long time. I think probably, definitely while I was a grad student at Columbia, I found myself thinking a lot about just the natural ways that things fall apart. It's just nothing cataclysmic, nothing catastrophic, just the general way things fade out, or yellow, or the way your shoelaces just jostle unloose, you know, come untied by themselves just by walking around, that kind of a thing. So there was like a slow leak in my mind that lasted for years and years. I started researching. I started gathering, you know, articles and books and sources. But it was just too big of a topic because, technically speaking, because everything disappears, it could be about anything. So, but my, you know, the room was filling with gas, so to speak. The spark was my father's death, and in particular, the experience of going through his belongings in his room, you know, after he died, and helping my mom out in the process, my brother and I helping, my sister and I helping my mom out in that process. I became a father, you know, my wife was pregnant at the time with our first child. And so it's just, you know, this combination of factors. And I think that's when I definitely didn't set out or plan to write anything about my family or about my father. And then my mother passed away a few years later in sort of a similar process. I didn't set out or plan to write that, but it became the spark, the catalyst, the kind of organizing principle for the book. And so the book begins with my father's death. It ends with my mother's death. But most of the book is also spent exploring, physics and biology and medicine and the cosmos and history and I try to be kind of a wildlife photographer of disappearance, just to watch the lion tackle the zebra, but not try to intervene, just try to understand what's going on.
1: That was Dr. Tom Mullaney. He is a professor of history at Stanford University, and he teaches the history of technology and also about the Chinese and their history. In this next segment, he is going to talk about the digital age and information and what AI sometimes misses. That's here on the front porch.
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10: Now time for a look at the weather for this Monday, July 13th. In Nebraska tonight, clear with lows in the mid-60s. On Tuesday, sunny with highs in the near 90s. In Oklahoma tonight, clear with lows in the mid-60s to around 70. And on Tuesday, sunny with highs in the near 90s. In Kansas tonight, clear with lows in the mid to upper 60s. And on Tuesday, sunny with highs in the low to mid-90s. And that's been a look at the weather on KFRM.
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1: We're back on the front porch. I'm Steve Knopfsinger, and I'm hosting Dr. Tom Mullaney. He's a professor of history at Stanford University with interests in teaching about the Chinese and technology through the ages. In this next segment, he's going to talk about how it's natural to believe things will stick around throughout history and how AI misses some of the things with human loss and the difficulty with translating what really happened in the past or in other cultures with through the ages. I know one of the questions you kind of confront is that, you know, we tend to believe our lives are, especially in the digital age, are permanently preserved. I don't know if you want to expound on that a little bit, or especially after going through.
0: Yeah. Well, I mean, it runs really deep because, you know, the way I try to get at it in the book is, it's a very natural thing. Maybe it's destined for us as human beings to think this way. But just this idea that, you know, life is plodding along and things are more or less all put together, and then something happens to it, you know, that the forces of whatever it might be, you know, rust, ruin kind of stuff, that stuff is happening to this otherwise orderly life. And if, you know, all else being equal, our general view is that stuff is pretty stable. It's going to stick around. There's nothing much to do about it. But I didn't know this before I worked on the book, and now I really see the world in a very different way, which is we kind of have it backwards. Which is the way I put it in the book is that entropy doesn't happen to us. Like, these forces of disintegration don't happen to us, happen to our lives. Actually, it's the opposite way. Our lives happening to it. So the universe has been starting the process of heat death, starting the process of the second law of thermodynamics, you know, starting the process of coming to an end from the moment go. And it's in, and then it was, you know, billions and billions of years later that you have life. And life, from the smallest organism up to the complexity of a human being, is, I mean, what defines life is that it is this completely unlikely, improbable rebellion against a universe that's falling apart. And that's true. That doesn't mean, when we're hiking 50 miles and exerting ourselves or battling cancer or getting through a difficult time. I mean, if you're sitting on your chair and having an iced tea and, you know, watching your kids play in the backyard, at the level of our bodies are undertaking this just constant struggle to stay together, to put itself together. And so it's miraculous. It really is miraculous. The most uneventful day that you could imagine in a person's life is just a miracle of just orchestrations to how to keep this thing together in a universe that is not where that's just not the rule. That's the exception. Life is the exception, and entropy is the rule. And so it goes for, you know, it goes for our belongings as well. That I talk about it in the book, and I don't mean it in a sad way. But I'm sitting here in my office, and I'm a professor. I'm also a paper. I'm a pack rat, so I'm surrounded by paper, and I can't see it. It's like watching grass grow. It's too slow to see, but every single piece of paper in my room is yellowing, is drying out. It's really, really slow, but it's happening. And all the programs running on my computer, I can't see it, but they're all going obsolete. And so when we want to keep things and keep them around, it's just really important to know that stuff doesn't stay around by itself. It's a constant bailing water kind of an act. And like you said, with digital stuff, some people think, if it's digitized, it's easier, certainly. And the answer is actually not. I mean, you can go up into your attic and you can find photographs or, you know, letters or stuff from 100 years ago. And as long as there's no water damage or, you know, no humidity or things like that, as long as it was in that box and undisturbed for 100 years, it'll stick around. It'll be around. If you find a hard drive or a laptop 100 years from now, you're not going to be able to read a single file on that thing. All of the programs will be obsolete. All of the file formats will be gone. The power supply might even be different.
1: Yeah.
0: And so digital things are actually disappearing at a faster rate than analog stuff.
1: Going back to that too, their question someone had raised is what does today's AI miss about memory archives and loss and human lives, more or less, is what they're asking. Do you think you talk about that a little bit, or?
0: Yeah. AI is interesting because there's a well-known fact among French historians and historians of Europe, which is that, you know, before the age of electricity and you know, mechanization and clocks, when most states were agricultural at their basis and people got up with the sun and went to bed with the sun and, you know, did their work in that sort of way, that there was for some societies, there actually were kind of 2 days tucked into one. There was a period of time in which people would wake up in what we think of as the middle of the night and have kind of like a miniature day, a few hours. Because if you think about it, you're not going to, you know, I don't know about you, but I need my sleep, but I can't sleep for more than about 7 or 8 hours. Like, I'll get up. And so if you rise and fall with the sun, and, you know, there's this, you may not need that much sleep. And so there were folks that had, for quite a number of years, just this day inside the day. People would get up and light candles and kind of go about a small-scale day and so forth. And then, of course, you have the rise of electricity, and you have the regulation of all of our lives with clocks and with managers and factories and so forth. And suddenly then the day is really split into two. There's day, you know, there's, you're awake and you're asleep, and there's really no, you know, there's no mixing of the two. What's interesting about that is not just that's like a slightly different way of life. You could make the argument that someone who, if you took a time machine back to that world, it would be very difficult to translate between those worlds. It'd be very, very difficult to explain what it feels like to live in a world that is electrified, to you know, one's great, great, great, great, great, great, great, great, and living in a different framework. It's just the way in which life feels would be utterly different. What we're living through right now could end up being one of those transitions with AI, that we're starting to see, you know, things like deep fakes and, you know, I know with teaching, the way that my students learn, the way that my students are going about their studies and the way that they are just living their lives is getting to a point where it's easy to imagine that in 20, 30 years, it's going to be darn near impossible to translate what life was like, even in, forget the 1780s, just the 1970s, the 1980s, to someone in the 2080s. And when that happens, it actually speeds up the process by which stuff disappears, because stuff about the past becomes almost unimaginable. It's just really, really hard to figure out what it was like to live in a certain time and place. You might know all the facts about it. You might know, you know, the basics, and you might be able to make a timeline. But you would never really be able to feel again what it was like to live at that moment. There is reason to think that what's happening now with AI might be one of those moments. That's why people sometimes compare it not to the rise of the internet, that's like too maybe too small, but to the rise of electrification. Like, what would it have been like to live before, during, and after electrification? That's a pretty big schism. That's a break in the timeline.
1: That was Dr. Tom Mullaney. He is a professor of history and author at Stanford University. He's written a number of technology and Chinese-related books over the years. And in the next segment, he's going to talk more about his parents and family and the things that they went through, and about his book and life in general, and his outside interests, including in music and songwriting. That's here on The Front Porch.
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10: Now time for the market recap for this Monday, July 13th. July corn down a quarter at 437¾. September up 1½ at 441. And December up 2¼ at 436. And December up 2¼ at 463¼. July Kansas City wheat down 7¼ at 655¼. September down 10 at 666¼. And December down 9 at 681¼. July Chicago wheat down 5 at 627, September down 5 at 635¼, and December down 4 at 650½. July soybeans up 5½ at 1202, August up 5 at 1196¾, and September up 4 at 1185¼. July soybean meal down 6.30 at 316.80. August down 3.20 at 317.20, and September down 3.20 at 3.14. July soybean oil up 2.18 at 73.04. August up 2.36 at 72.82, and September up 2.23 at 72.15. In the livestock futures, August live cattle down 47 at 234.72. October up 7 at 230.62, and December up 12 at 230.40. August feeder cattle down 25 at 354.35, September down 20 at 350.82, and October down 50 at 346.85. July lean hogs unchanged at 94.77, August down 90 at 98.10, and October down 80 at 84.27. In the oil futures, West Texas crude up 686 at 78.27, gasoline up 18 cents at 317, and heating oil up 27 cents at 383. And that's been the market recap for this Monday, July 13th. I'm Lexi Bates.

0: We're back on the front porch. I'm Steve Knopfsinger, and I'm hosting Dr. Tom Mullaney. He's a professor of history and a writer about science and technology and Chinese and technology through the ages. In this last segment, he's going to talk more about his parents and family and more about his book and life and also his outside interests, which include music and songwriting. Curious, as you were working through things with your father's stuff, and were there any other things that I guess you noticed along the way, and probably worked through family pictures too and all that, that really kind of hit you on along those lines? Or
1: I found you know, I was trying to go through his materials and to help my mom figure out what to keep and, you know, what we might have to get rid of or what are we going to do with it all. And my mom at the time, she had just come out of her, I think it was fourth bout with cancer. So she just came out of surgery. She had very severe rheumatoid arthritis at the time. The winters out in Maryland on the Eastern Shore are very, very heavy. So, you know, we've been thinking about, should she stay here in Maryland? Is she going to move, you know, maybe to somewhere drier and hotter maybe? And she did end up going to Arizona before she died. But, like, what are we going to do with all of these, all of Dad's things? And I found a box, or, you know, like a banker's box, and it had a transcript of a court case when my father was 19 and I guess was summoned to appear in court for assault and battery. But it turned out to be a case of, like, mistaken identity. He just went there because there was another Thomas Mullaney that actually was the person that was accused, and he just came down there to clear things up, I suppose. And so it's a two-page transcript of a court case in which my father, when he was 19 years old, is talking to the judge. And I had never seen anything. I don't know how to put it, but I had never heard my father's voice at that age. Obviously, it was a transcript of it, but I could just somehow imagine or picture in my mind his voice. And because I still to this day never really understood him, understood what motivated him. He came from a generation where, you know, you always had to exude confidence and generally having your ducks in a row, you know, touch of manliness has got to be in there because just the way he grew up. But I going through his stuff, it didn't hit me until then. Just how scared he was in life. I don't blame him for it, but I never knew the pressure he was under or really the nature of how fearful he was until going through all of those materials. And I got a very different picture of him. It's probably a little bit, you know, it's too late because I could never, you know, you can never ask follow-up questions.
0: Yeah.
1: Yeah, because when I grew up, you know, growing up, my mother was estranged from her family. My father was an only child and kind of was estranged from his family in some sense. And so when I was growing up, there was never a chance to see my dad or my mom as anybody but mom and dad. There was no uncles hanging around, no aunts, no people that treated them like brothers and sisters or cousins or, you know, so they were very one-dimensional. They were just all mom, just all dad, and I never really got to know them as human beings, I would say. And that's different because, you know, my kids, our kids, they don't see me with my parents, I'm probably... But they've seen me with my brother, you know, they've seen my wife with her mom and her brother and her, you know, nephew and things. So there's, you kind of get those different facets to a human being, and you make a three-dimensional model of them in your mind.
0: Yeah.
1: But until after they died, I never really understood them as people. Hmm. They're just mom and dad.
0: Yeah. Is there anything else maybe we hadn't talked about from the book that you want to mention to our listening audience?
1: Yeah, it's a funny thing to say, but it actually is. It might be hard to believe this, but it if anyone does take the moment to check the book out, just know it's actually quite an optimistic book. I mean, I know the subject matter sounds heavy. It's like, geez, this guy's talking about his mom and dad dying and the universe falling apart. I'm not sure that I want to bring this on vacation with me. but the truth is that, I come back to that thing I said before. It is absolutely miraculous that we get through Monday, Tuesday, Wednesday, Thursday, Friday. It is a miracle that you call up your friend and say, hey, you want to meet at the cafe on Tuesday at 2 p.m. or you want to get a drink on Friday at 5 p.m. and that everyone makes it there on time most of the time. The book is, at the end of the day, the book comes down that I do think we take a lot for granted.
0: Mm-hmm.
1: It's not a guarantee, and it is, it's a feat. It's a feat that we keep it together the way we do. And I think, I don't know, I think we all need to give ourselves a bit of credit for that. And that's, that's really, I think, what the book ends up being about. So I try not to bludgeon the reader with all the, this, think about this and think about that and think about that. It's more just, don't overlook about how incredible it is that the fabric stays together for as long as it does. And then, of course, lament it when it unravels and feel sad when it falls apart and feel everything you're going to feel when it, but that it was together and that it kept together is not something to just skip over. It is, because again, heat, death, the second law of thermodynamics, entropy has been here for billions of years before life ever showed up. Hmm. Billions of years. And entropy doesn't happen to life. Life happens to entropy. And that to me is pretty marvelous.
0: Just going to throw this out there. Do you have any, outside of work and writing, do you have side interests or other things you'd like to do?
1: Oh, yeah, thanks. Yeah, I'm a musician, so I spent most of my young adult life when I was in grad school and also starting here at Stanford. I had recording, touring band, that was a very, very big part of my life. And actually, it's the oldest thing, the first thing I ever remember doing is writing songs. So songwriting has been part of my life since I was very, very, very young.
0: Oh.
1: And then before my mom died, she said, Tommy, you really need to have a hobby that you don't want to be very good at. And, because I can get a little bit stressed out about stuff, probably, as you can tell. But cooking, I love, I'm pretty good. I can cook my way through a kitchen pretty well, but I have no ambitions when it comes to it. Like, all I want is for my 8-year-old and my 5-year-old to be chomping away at the dinner table. But that's, I think probably these days cooking is the one thing that just calms me down. I get, get home, put on the apron, open a beer and start chopping onions and I'm good to go. It's, yeah. So cooking and songwriting are probably the two biggest ones for me.
0: Oh, okay. Just curious, what kind of songs and what instruments do you play?
1: I play guitar and sing, and sometimes I write on piano, but I can't play on stage piano. But basically I grew up on pop. So like, you know, like R&B, okay. Stax, Volt, you know, so yeah, I mean, as long as the song is 5 minutes or less, I love it. I just think that, you know, I mean, I love all sorts of music, but in terms of the stuff that I write, you know, it would be, you know, because I can, you know, when I hear just a work of art pop song, I've never come close to writing one, but I've come close enough to know probably how good it would have felt to write it. And so, yeah, just like, oh gosh, there are too many to list, but, we were drums, bass, guitar, and then one of the groups, and the other one was sort of four part harmony, kind of a little bit Mamas and Papas. But yeah, just the idea is to get inside the listener's head and don't get out. I've always loved it. And then when I took a break for a while, and then when our oldest was born, he just simply would not sleep in his crib, would not take a nap. And the only time he would take a nap generally was when he was in my left arm. So now I have like tennis elbow because of bopping him so much. so he would take like an hour and a half nap, and my arm would be numb, and I would be trying not to lose my mind. And so songwriting came back as a way to both soothe him, but also get me through, me through the 90 minutes and the sheer pain of my arm being in that position for that long. But I must have written him, I probably wrote him 200 songs in a year. So, you know, it comes back when it needs. So that I think I mentioned I spent a lot of time by myself in the suburbs of various places. That's where songwriting came through, was to keep me sane through all of that.
0: Well, thanks, Tom. And
1: yeah,
0: where can people find your book when it comes out here shortly?
1: Yeah, it comes out soon, and it is, I think it's in all the main online bookstores and bookstores and things, and then I have a website that I made with this great guy, Scott Blackburn, who did a great job on it, and it is tsmullaney.com, so T as in Tom, S as in Sean, and then Mullaney, the spelling of my last name, Mullaney. tsmullaney.com, and I think it has all the links there and a little bit more about me.
0: Thank you, Tom, for sharing that with us today. That was Dr. Tom Mullaney. He's a professor of history at Stanford University and also a book writer about the history of technology in Chinese culture, and his latest book is called How We Disappear, A Personal History of Information, where he talks about his own family story of loss, grief, and things being lost over time, and how things are not easily preserved over time from cultures or even with digital technology. Thanks again, Tom, for sharing all this with us today here on the Front Porch.
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4: News this hour at Town Hall. I'm Bob Agnew in Washington. The passing of one of the country's leading Republicans on Capitol Hill has both parties scrambling now as they look ahead to the midterm elections.
5: Senator Lindsey Graham's death has sparked a political scramble in South Carolina. As a senior senator and ally of President Donald Trump, Graham was expected to win re-election easily. Now, Governor Henry McMaster must appoint a temporary replacement until January. A special primary will determine the Republican nominee for the general election. The open Senate seat has ambitious conservatives vying for the position. Meanwhile, Democrats have nominated Charleston pediatrician Annie Andrews, who has raised significant campaign funds. Graham's passing leaves a significant void in the Senate, where seniority can determine influence. Bernie Bennett reporting.
4: This weekend, there was a fatality in wildfire fighting efforts in the western states.
6: Authorities say an aircraft helping fight a Colorado wildfire has crashed into a reservoir, killing the pilot. The Gunnison County Sheriff's Office reports the aircraft went down in the Silverjack Reservoir, and the pilot's body was recovered by divers. The pilot was assisting with the Gold Mountain Fire, which has been burning for 2 weeks and is 13% contained. Last week, wildland firefighters in Colorado paid tribute to
4: wildfire fighting efforts in the western states.
6: Authorities say an aircraft helping fight a Colorado wildfire has crashed into a reservoir, killing the pilot. The Gunnison County Sheriff's Office reports the aircraft went down in the Silverjack Reservoir, and the pilot's body was recovered by divers. The pilot was assisting with the Gold Mountain Fire, which has been burning for 2 weeks and is 13% contained. Last week, wild

0: including in Colorado, Utah, and New Mexico. The National Weather Service says there are fire weather concerns due to prolonged hot and dry conditions. I'm Haya Pinjwani.
1: Israeli officials are now challenging Congressman Ro Khanna's version of recent events. We get more on that from correspondent Willie Nelson.
2: Israeli Ambassador Michael Leiter is pushing back on Congressman Ro Khanna's claim that he was detained during a visit to the West Bank. Israeli officials say Khanna entered a restricted military zone without proper coordination and was never detained. Leiter says Khanna failed to follow standard procedures before entering the area. Willie Nelson, The White House.
1: More on these stories at townhall.com.
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5: 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I'm Lexi Bates, and today we have an episode of the County Roads Podcast, hosted by Christiana Coutu and Tim Christensen from Iowa State University Extension and Outreach. 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
6: I'm Christiana Coutu, the director of the Beginning Farmer Center.
7: And I'm Tim Christensen, farm management specialist with Iowa State Extension and Outreach.
6: On today's episode, we're going to talk about something that every farm family thinks about, and that's whether you should use a will to transfer your assets at death, or is there another way, maybe through a trust or an alternative method that might work best for you? And talk through a few different options to give you some things to consider as you're making those decisions.
7: So, Christiana, trust versus will, that's the question we get all the time. So what's the answer?
6: That's a great question, and you're right, we get the question all the time, and the answer is there's no one right answer. It's going to be different depending on every situation. Before we get into the details, what I will say is that even if you're using a trust to transfer assets, and that could be a good tool for a lot of people, you still need to have a will that's going to catch any assets basically that you either forgot to put into the trust or purposely didn't put into the trust.
7: Yeah, sometimes we see a vehicle or a vacation home or some other personal assets that never got put into the trusts, and spillover will is what I call them. I think that's the technical name, is always important, but really I call them vehicles, you know, different vehicles that we use for farm transition. And trusts and wills both have pros and cons and good things and bad things and different reasons. So it really comes down to your goals and what you're trying to accomplish, and ultimately what are your assets that make a difference.
6: Yes, you're absolutely right. And I mean, the place to start is, let's just talk a little bit about what a will is and then what a trust is. And I'll tell you, there's not just one trust. As you know, Tim, there's many different type of trusts. We'll start with just what is a will. And so a will, most people know, it's just a written document that is documenting your wishes for what's going to happen to your property when you pass away. Each state has certain formalities, we call them, that need to occur in order for it to be a valid will. As far as it needs to be your wishes, it needs to be signed and dated. In most states, it needs to be witnessed. So we're talking about this written document that's witnessed. And without those formalities, the will isn't valid. But with those formalities, that dictates what happens to your property on death is that will, that'll be admitted to probate, and then your assets will be distributed according to your wishes.
7: Yeah, and as we said, everybody should have a will. But when I meet farm families and discussing them, I think there's a ill-conceived notion out there

0: that a trust is cheaper than a will. And that's something I think is a mistake. I think every operation is different and unique, and I think it really takes more analysis than just making a blanket statement of a trust is cheaper than a will.
1: Yeah, and to clarify, when we're talking about that trust versus will concept, we're talking about typically a will that we just talked about, and then a revocable trust, which in some cases can be termed like a will substitute. A revocable trust is something that you create during life. It's a legal document that is allowed by state code, so by state law, and it's essentially your alter ego. So a revocable trust, if you create that, you are the creator of the trust. You're typically the first trustee, meaning you have the decision-making power of what happens to the operations or the assets within that trust. And being revocable, you can dissolve the trust at any point. So while you're alive, you maintain full responsibility and the powers of everything that's in that trust. Now, when you pass away, anything that's in that revocable trust does not need to go through the probate process. And so that's sometimes where we get into this, should I have a will or should I have a trust? It's that revocable trust that we're talking about as the option instead of a will. But again, you always want the pour over will to make sure you catch anything. And Tim, you mentioned the expenses with a will. There's the expense of creating the will. Typically, it's advised to go through an attorney to make sure that you're doing all those formalities, right? To make sure that the will is valid. And there's the cost of that. A trust also has a cost to set up. And that's typically going to be a little more than a will. Now, on the other side, on the flip side, anything that passes through your will needs to go into your probate estate is what it's called. And that's going to have fees associated with that. In Iowa, it's a court fee of 0.2%. And then there's also going to be, if you use an attorney to go through that process, there's going to be their fee as well. With a trust, you're not going to have those probate fees because anything that you put into your revocable trust, you actually transferred in, then that doesn't need to go through the probate process. So it won't be assessed that probate fee. However, setting up the trust is a little more expensive. And so again, it's just going to depend on the size of your estate, what's in it, as from a cost perspective to really compare it in that way. But there's also other reasons why you might want to have a trust besides the cost savings or potential additional cost.
0: Yeah, when it comes to the cost, I think of it a little bit of with a trust, you're paying those fees up front to set up the trust. With probate, those fees come when the estate is settled at the end. So, but beyond cost, you know, the other thing I hear a lot is probate takes forever. It's a lot maybe smoother process to go through a will.
1: Perspective to really compare it in that way. But there's also other reasons why you might want to have a trust besides the cost savings or potential additional cost.
0: Yeah, when it comes to the cost, I think of it a little bit of with a trust, you're paying those fees up front to set up the trust. With probate, those fees come when the estate is settled at the end. So, but beyond cost, you know, the other thing I hear a lot is probate takes forever. It's a lot maybe smoother process to go through a will to settled at the end. So, but beyond cost, you know, the other thing I hear a lot is probate takes forever. It's a lot maybe smoother process to go through a will.

0: that are either advertised or that you know about, those might not be the best option for you as an individual because they're not going to look at your specific operation and circumstances. And they really need to be tailored. And not only setting them up properly, which is obviously important because there's certain requirements in Iowa statute in every state that allows trusts in the statutes that you have to go through to have a valid trust, but also making sure you, we call it fund the trust, which is essentially getting your assets into that trust. Because if they remain in your individual name, the trust actually isn't going to govern what happens to them. You're right back into, they're going to pass through your will and end up in your probate estate anyway.
1: Yeah. And when we talk about cost, and I mentioned earlier that the trust, those costs are more upfront. But even when a trust is executed, there can be some cost associated with some legal fees and some stuff on the backside of a trust as well. So it's not 100% upfront. There can be some additional costs on top of that.
0: Yeah. And really, sometimes where those fees may come into play, one, you can have an attorney help fund the trust to help get that done. What we're talking about is transferring, you know, maybe your equipment into the trust, or if it's land, deeding land into the trust. Those, that can have some fees associated with it. But when you have a revocable trust, I mentioned earlier that the person who creates the trust is the trustee typically during their life. And then they designate a successor trustee that would kick in and take responsibility for managing the trust assets, either when the person who creates the trust dies or becomes incapacitated. And sometimes when there's that transition, the new trustee might work with an attorney to make sure that they understand their responsibilities and that so that transition goes smoothly.
1: So another thing I hear a lot about that's a big reason in the people making the choice between a trust and a will is privacy. When things go through probate, they're accessible for people to understand what you owned when you passed, whereas maybe can be a little more privacy going through a trust.
0: Yes. And the reason why there's that public component with a probate estate is because part of the process of probate is that the executor of the estate needs to provide the court with, we call it an inventory of the assets of the person who died. And that becomes part of the probate estate, which is public. And so if someone wanted to, they could go down and access those records. With a revocable trust, for any, again, assuming for any of the assets that actually were put into the revocable trust, the trust is going to continue by the terms of that trust. It's not going to go into that probate estate with the court oversight, and therefore there's no public component to it.
1: On the other hand, some of the advantages of a will is having that court oversight helps clean up debt, make sure we get a good title of the assets coming out of there. I mean, there's a lot of positives that come along with that probate as well.
2: 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More Ag Perspectives after this.

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1: I'm meteorologist Ryan Martin with a look at your 550 KFRM planning forecast. It is a Monday. It is July the 13th. Here's what's going on as we take a look at action across the nation's midsection. Pure and simple here to start the week. Nothing. Nothing's going on. We are seeing sunshine, blue sky, and a lot of warm air. And that warm air is basically capping our atmosphere, so nothing can happen in terms of convection. There's a little bit of pop-up thunderstorm action right down along the Red River Valley and down into North Texas. But otherwise, we are seeing nothing here, not just today, but I think this is going to be the setup through the entire week, through the weekend, and into early next week. The next chance that we see of moisture coming together is going to be in northeast Colorado next Tuesday morning to midday, streaking then into northern Nebraska next Wednesday, the 22nd. Even then, it's a minimal batch of moisture. We may see some eastern Colorado action again next Thursday night into Friday, the 23rd into the 24th. But for the heart of the Central Plains, we just don't see much at all. We get toward the end of the month, into the 25th and 26th, starting to see better precipitation come in. So that week of the 27th, I think, is a lot more active. But between now and the end of

0: next week, nothing but sunshine, blue sky, warm air, and in some parts of the region, higher humidity, higher dew points. But when you get west of the dry line, we don't even see that. This is going to be one of the drier stretches we've seen in a while. Rest assured, it doesn't settle in for the long haul. We do see a switch back to very active weather as we get ready to finish the month of July and move into August. But that's it. That's all I got for you. Pretty quick this morning. If we don't have to talk about daily thunderstorms popping up here or there and in parts of the region, this forecast is very quick to get through. Temperatures will be an average of 5 to 7 degrees above normal every day this entire week, the two-week period coming up. So plenty of heat here, just not a lot of moisture to work with. I'm Ryan Martin.
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3: Yeah, so the fee that the probate court charges, that's because they are doing that oversight. And the fee is going to be different in every state. This is all dictated by state law. But that's what that fee is for, to cover some of that work that the court's doing. And so one of the things that the court is looking at is, okay, they're looking at the inventory of all the assets. They're looking to make sure that debts and liabilities are accounted for as well. And then when the assets are then transferred out to the beneficiaries of the will, the court, there's some oversight to make sure that they're getting, if it's land, clean title, and that there's not something later on down the road that maybe wasn't taken care of. With a revocable trust, you don't have that court oversight. So there's still a responsibility to do those things properly according to the terms of the trust, but you don't have the court oversight to ensure that they get done.
4: Another place that I see where a trust can come in really valuable is somebody that maybe has land in multiple states to kind of help not have to open up a probate in many states, or more multiple states as opposed to one, maybe a vacation home, or we have a lot of people that are on the state line that might own property on both sides of the state lines.
3: Yeah, it's not uncommon at all for all those reasons for there to be ownership in different states. And so if with just a will, assuming that there's no trust, what happens is the probate estate is opened where the decedent resided, but then you have to open, they call it an ancillary probate in the other states where the land or the real estate was held. And so you're correct, having a revocable trust avoids that nuisance and that extra work of having to do that. Again, assuming that that land got into the trust. And the reason I keep repeating that is because it's one of the biggest mistakes that I've seen over the years, is that someone has their revocable trust. It's a great trust. It's all set up. But for whatever reason, the debt was never funded, meaning that the assets weren't transferred into the trust. So then that basically makes it not be able to do its job.
4: Well, and I think we talk about it all the time, but I think it's a good time to remind people that you have to pull whatever you do, you have to pull it out and review it every once in a while. Life changes. We buy assets, we sell assets, things change every day, and it's just really easy to overlook, oh, we bought that 40 across the road and didn't put that in the trust, or whatever the case may be. It's just by pulling that out and reviewing it every once in a while, whether you're in a trust or a will, it's a good practice just to pull that out maybe once a year and review those things to catch anything that might have slipped through the cracks.
3: Absolutely. And the way it works from a practical perspective is when you form the revocable trust, at that point, you're going to determine what you want in that trust. And it doesn't have to be everything. I mean, there may be reasons to put some things into the revocable trust and leave some things out, but you're going to determine what goes in. And say you're going to be operating the farm through your revocable trust. At the point when you create the trust, then you're going to deed or transfer in the assets that you want in that trust. And then going forward, when you buy, say, equipment, you're going to be buying it in the name of the trust. And so there should be less need to have to transfer in later because you're just going to be doing business in that method. I mean, from the outside world, it's really no different than you operating as an individual. You're not going to change the way you operate. You're not going to change the way you report your income. You're not going to change the way you're taxed. It's just a matter of the way that assets are owned and business is done.
4: And you've mentioned it a couple times, and I think it's a good point to emphasize. I think there's a big misconception out there that it's all or nothing, right? can have a trust and a will at the same time. And there's lots of reasons we might want to do that.
3: Yeah. And I will say, some people may choose to have a will and not have a revocable trust. And that may be a great decision. There's never going to be a situation where I say you should have a revocable trust and then you don't need a will. You always need that will to act as the pour over will to catch those items that may not have been in the trust.
4: Yeah, but there's also some cases where maybe we would put some land or equipment in a trust, but maybe leave some personal property in a will or some way else to pass that stuff through. It doesn't have to be 100% all will or all trust. You can use both of those tools in any one given plan.
3: Yeah, and honestly, that's what we see a lot. I mean, what you see for someone who's setting up a revocable trust for the reasons of wanting to keep it private, wanting to continue smooth operations, essentially. And it doesn't have to be with a business. It could just be with an individual who, you know, owns a home maybe. And if there's a revocable trust, then whoever is the successor trustee can keep paying the bills for, you know, the utility bills or whatever else for the home after the person passes away, where with a will, you have that delay that we talked about with probate. Yeah, it's very common that you have the revocable trust. I would say the majority of the things in the revocable trust, but then there are some things that you would leave out. A lot of times people leave out vehicles, titled vehicles. It's often, you know, you trade them in, they change. It's one of those items that may be simpler to not put into your revocable trust.
4: And I think it's important to remember too, that what happens while you're alive and what happens when you pass, or can several things can happen. Even in a revocable trust will become an irrevocable trust when you pass, right? That's just the way it works because you're not around any longer to change it. But that revocable trust could also just distribute the assets like a will, or it could build another trust after that. And a will could build a trust at your death. They can go several ways, but I always kind of like, you got to draw a line in the sand. Here's what it is when I'm alive, and here's what it is when I'm gone. And there can be lots of combinations there.
3: Yeah, you're 100% right. So you could have a will and not set up a trust during life at all, but the terms of your will we call a testamentary trust. So basically the trust is created at your death with your wishes in mind. So you are writing out in your will how you want that trust to operate, and then it's created at your death. Or you could have a revocable trust, like you mentioned, that has in it provisions that basically say, at my death, the successor trustee is instructed to distribute assets, you know, as soon as possible to the following beneficiaries in this manner. I mean, there's a lot of flexibility as far as writing in what your wishes are and how you want the beneficiaries to receive income or assets from the trust. You could also, a third scenario, which you had mentioned, Tim, is your revocable trust, and all revocable trusts become irrevocable at death because the person who set up isn't there anymore to be able to change it. So you have complete control during your life. At death, it becomes irrevocable, meaning the trustee, the successor trustee, has to follow whatever the terms of those trust documents are. And it doesn't have to distribute assets right away. The trust may be designed to be a more long-term holder of those assets. And there may be terms provided in there for how those assets are handled.
4: I think the real important message today that we're trying to get across is that, as any good extension answer is, it always is, it depends. But don't go to the local coffee shop and let somebody tell you that a trust is better than a will. You need to talk to your legal advisors and decide what's best for your situation, because there are pros and cons to both.
3: Yeah. And what I like to tell people, I mean, education is key, right? Understanding that there's these different options are so important, which is why we do things like this podcast talking about this subject. But really, the best thing for everyone listening to think about is thinking about what you actually want to happen. So knowing that there's different options out there, think about what your goals are and bring those to your attorney and talk through, here's what I want to happen while I'm alive. Here's what my goals are. Here's what I want to happen after I pass away. And then together come up with what the best tool or the best vehicle or combination is to accomplish that. But when I so many times would have people come in and say, okay, I want you to set up this trust, and they would have it all set in their mind. And then we'd start having the conversation. We'd say, okay, we can do that, but what are your actual goals? And sometimes it would change things on how we actually set things up. And that's when you have a plan that really, really reflects what you want to happen.
4: And we're both employees for Iowa State University Extension, and there's a ton of great resources there through the Center of Agricultural Law and Taxation. Our farm management team has the Ag Decision Maker website that's got a ton of great articles on it. You guys, I just can't say enough good about the book that we worked together to put it out, but The Estate and Succession Planning for the Farm is a wonderful book to help educate you and understand what tools you need to use to accomplish your goals for your specific farm.
3: Yeah, and that book, that workbook that Tim mentioned, that can be found on the Extension store. It can also be linked through the Center for Agricultural Law and Taxation under Estate Planning Resources. It also can be linked through from the Beginning Farmer Center website at Iowa State in Estate and Succession Planning Resources. It's to download it. It's free. You can download a free PDF to get an actual hard copy of the book. There's a small fee that essentially just covers the printing of the book. If you'd rather have that. And we do update that every year to keep up with changes like we had this past year. There were some pretty big changes to tax law, and those are reflected in the book.
4: And there's lots of other resources out there as well that talk through this, but I really encourage people to find one that speaks to them. And my favorite hobby is to go into coffee shops and listen to old farmers. And I always love it when somebody says, I did a trust and that's how everybody should do it. And we can start having that conversation about, no, it isn't for everybody. Every farm is specifically unique and needs to understand what tools work for their specific situation.
2: 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This has been an episode of the County Roads Podcast. I'm Lexi Bates reporting for KFRM. Have a great day.

0: I'm Chad Wolf with your Northwest Kansas update on 550 KFRM. Hope you had a great weekend. Good to be back with you here today. Pretty quiet weekend in Northwest Kansas on the Northwest Kansas weather front. We'll talk about that a little bit more here in just a second. Even activity is kind of quiet here this weekend as we prepare for that busy stretch here, the latter half of July and into August. Won't be long. School will be started. Obviously, county fairs upcoming in Northwest Kansas. Mentioned they were a couple weeks away last week. Actually, they're here right now. Sheridan County Fair later this week in Hoxie. Gove County Fair also going on later this week. Don't forget about the Big Grinnell After Harvest Festival this upcoming weekend as well. We'll be talking about those events and much more as the week progresses. Mentioned it was a fairly quiet weather weekend in Northwest Kansas. Of course, we've seen that area-wide rainfall Thursday night into Friday morning. Things drying out, warming up over the weekend. Didn't see any thunderstorm activity and don't see any in the foreseeable future either. 7 to 10 day forecast, pretty much dry, clear through. That'll be the first time we don't have much for moisture chances in at least a month. Of course, the key is if those moisture chances do return to Northwest Kansas here at the end of July, first of August, and obviously that'll be key when it comes to crop production in Northwest Kansas. Also, as kind of mentioned, warming up in Northwest Kansas as well. Temperatures at least lower 90s as the week progresses. That'll ratchet up into the upper 90s, maybe even triple digits by this upcoming weekend. Wheat harvest in Northwest Kansas, really don't know where we're at. Pretty much wrapped up where it can be. Some of those fields in Northwest Kansas haven't been harvested, pretty much ruined by weather, and if not by weather, certainly by weed pressure that's come on with recent rains, and the harvestability of those crops that remain is certainly in question, and don't know if they'll try to patch around and cut a little bit or what's left. Is what's left. We'll see what happens. Of course, we'll be talking about that and much, much more on our crop watch upcoming tomorrow. Of course, Kansas Ag Statistics out here later on this afternoon. Weekly crop conditions and crop progress report. Fall crops in Northwest Kansas looking pretty good with recent moisture. That's Check Northwest Kansas News today. Hope everybody has a great day. Hope everybody has a safe day. Take the proper precautions when it comes with to dealing with that heat, not only today in Northwest Kansas, but as we work through the week. Have a good one for your KFRM News, the voice of the Plains. I'm Chad Wolf.
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2: News this hour at Town Hall. I'm Bob Agnew in Washington. The passing of one of the country's leading Republicans on Capitol Hill has both parties scrambling now as they look ahead to the midterm elections.
3: Senator Lindsey Graham's death has sparked a political scramble in South Carolina. As a senior senator and ally of President Donald Trump, Graham was expected to win re-election easily. Now, Governor Henry McMaster must appoint a temporary replacement until January. A special primary will determine the Republican nominee for the general election. The open Senate seat has ambitious conservatives vying for the position. Meanwhile, Democrats have nominated Charleston pediatrician Annie Andrews, who has raised significant campaign funds. Graham's passing leaves a significant void in the Senate, where seniority can determine influence. Bernie Bennett reporting.
2: This weekend, there was a fatality in wildfire fighting efforts in the western states.
4: Authorities say an aircraft helping fight a Colorado wildfire has crashed into a reservoir, killing the pilot. The Gunnison County Sheriff's Office reports the aircraft went down in the Silverjack Reservoir, and the pilot's body was recovered by divers. The pilot was assisting with the Gold Mountain Fire, which has been burning for 2 weeks and is 13% contained. Last week, wildland firefighters in Colorado paid tribute to three colleagues who died fighting a fire on the Colorado-Utah border. Many large fires continue across the West, including in Colorado, Utah, and New Mexico. The National Weather Service says there are fire weather concerns due to prolonged hot and dry conditions. I'm Haya Pinjwani.
2: Israeli officials are now challenging Congressman Ro Khanna's version of recent events. We get more on that from correspondent Willie Nelson.
5: Israeli Ambassador Michael Leiter is pushing back on Congressman Ro Khanna's claim that he was detained during a visit to the West Bank. Israeli officials say Khanna entered a restricted military zone without proper coordination and was never detained. Leiter says Khanna failed to follow standard procedures before entering the area. Willie Nelson, The White House.
2: More on these stories at townhall.com.
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7: 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Tyler, thanks for joining us today.
8: Thanks for having me. I appreciate it.
7: Tyler, what update do you have for us today when it comes to trade for livestock?
8: So this last week, we got trade data from USDA's Foreign Ag Service and Economic Research Service. They actually released data for the month of May, so we got one more month of data. So although the data is over a month old, it's official USDA data and statistics, so it does provide us valuable information, which I'd like to discuss. And the first thing I'd like to actually discuss is specifically U.S. livestock trade statistics. So kind of looking at the import side of things of livestock, kind of focusing on the cattle side here. From January through May, those first 5 months of the year, total cattle imports were just over 269,000 head, which was a decrease of 296,000 head, or more than 50%, or about a half of a decline from the amount of cattle that we saw imported during the same first 5 months of the year last year in 2025. The year-to-date decline in cattle imports, as you might expect, is due partly to lower imports from Canada, which were down more than 71,000 head, or about 20% from the same period last year. So kind of continuing this discussion on Canada imports from Canada, looking a little bit closer at cattle imports from Canada, in recent months, about one-third of cattle imports from Canada have been feeder cattle imports for placements into feedlots. Now, on a monthly basis, the imports of cattle from Canada have actually ranged from about 8,000 head to almost 14,000 head. And this is actually quite similar to what we saw last year as far as import levels from Canada, so not totally unexpected. A majority of these cattle, more than a half to almost two-thirds of the cattle that we import from Canada, are typically cattle that are for immediate slaughter, right? So those are kind of those market-ready cattle that we see that go into those slaughter facilities. So on average, the pace of slaughter-ready cattle from Canada has been tracking similar to a year ago levels for the last 12 months. So overall, the pace of cattle imports from Canada is tracking similar to a year ago. So not too big of a change or surprise there on that front. Now, looking at cattle imports from Mexico, as you would expect, borders been closed between the U.S. and Mexico. And so that remains a primary factor leading to lower U.S. cattle imports through the first 5 months of this year. This is also entirely due to the border remaining closed to the U.S., as I had mentioned. This is due to the continued spread of New World screwworm in that part of the region of the U.S. and northern Mexico. Currently, based on latest USDA data from Animal and Plant Health Inspection Service, or AFIS, they're reporting 34 total domestic cases of New World screwworm. On their website, they do note that 20 of those cases are active and 14 of those cases are inactive. Now, switching over to the cattle export side of things, U.S. cattle exports totaled 192,000 head through the first 5 months of the year. That's actually up almost 27,000 head, or about 16% from the same period last year. The increase is due almost entirely to larger cattle exports to Canada. From January through May, U.S. cattle exports to Canada totaled almost 187,000 head, which is an increase of about 28,000 head, or about 17% from the same period last year. Now, cattle exports to Canada are typically feeder cattle, and those are typically placed into feedlots that are located in Alberta and Saskatchewan. Interestingly, looking at cattle on feed data in Canada, those numbers actually started to track higher above a year ago, starting in March. Currently, Canada has just over 1 million head of cattle on feed. This is an increase of about 130,000 head, or about 15% from the same period last year. The increase in cattle exports is interesting in the fact that cattle prices are strong in Canada, which appears to be spurring a rebuild in Canada's cattle supplies, which have been trending slightly higher for the last 2 years, based on data that is reported from USDA's Foreign Ag Service. USDA is expecting Canada's cattle supplies to continue moving slightly higher for 2026, which is due to a larger breeding herd and Canada looking to actively fill available feedlot space to meet strong domestic demand in Canada. Now, looking at cattle exports to Mexico through May, they're actually down 790 head to a total of just over 4,600 head through those first 5 months of the year. And so kind of a last point here on cattle imports. Over the last decade, U.S. cattle imports have ranged from about 1.6 to 2.4 million head. This has accounted for about 5 to 8% of total commercial cattle slaughter in the U.S. each year. So lower cattle imports may not have a large impact on aggregate in cattle slaughter in the U.S., but regionally, the lower cattle imports does impact available supplies in the Southern Plains, kind of primarily that Texas, Oklahoma, and Southwest Kansas area.
7: Tyler, and thinking about our market, what are we seeing for beef trade?
8: Yeah, so kind of switching gears and looking on the trade side of things, through the first 5 months of the year, total beef imports were almost 2.8 billion pounds. That's an increase of about 250 million pounds, or about 10% higher than the same period last year. So let's discuss a few of where these primary suppliers of beef to the U.S. market, where we're getting that from. So Brazil, through the first 5 months of the year, has been that leading supplier of beef to the U.S. market, accounting for 621 million pounds of beef imported into the U.S. Australia comes in at second at 560 million pounds. Brazil is actually down 7%, or about 45 million pounds from a year ago, but Australia is actually up about 12%, or 60 million pounds compared to a year ago. So if we kind of look at those two countries, Brazil and Australia, they're actually accounting for just over 40%, 43% in total of the beef imports to the U.S. Now, Canada comes in at third at 412 million pounds. That's actually up 4%, or about 60 million pounds. Mexico comes in at fourth at 327 million pounds. That's actually up 27%, or 70 million pounds. So an increase there. And then New Zealand comes in the fifth spot at 283 million pounds through the first 5 months of the year. And they're actually down 4%, or about 11 million pounds. But if we look at those top five countries, a majority, about two-thirds to almost three-quarters of the beef that we import come from those five countries, Brazil, Australia, Canada, Mexico, New Zealand. But overall, still seeing a higher number of beef imports and expected to see that continue to climb, which is not unexpected as we import primarily lean beef trimmings to be ground with our fat trimmings to get the various ground beef products that are available in the grocery stores. So kind of on that note, a little bit of a side note on the ground beef market. In May, U.S. reported the retail ground beef price at $6.75 per pound, which was an increase of 76 cents, or about 13% from the previous year, and the second highest on record behind April's record of $6.90 per pound. Ground beef prices here first went above the $6 mark in June last year, so about a year ago, and ground beef prices are likely to stay elevated in the $6 per pound range in the near term. The question of interest would be if ground beef prices can reach $7 per pound. And if so, then how quickly does the ground beef price get to $7 per pound? Realistically, the price is only 20 to 25 cents away from $7 per pound. So the rise in ground beef price is not unexpected, as weekly wholesale prices remain strong for both 90% and 50% lean trimmings, which are the prices to watch because these are used to make the various ground beef products found in the retail beef meat case, and therefore will be indicators into the retail ground beef price that consumers see at the grocery store. Last week, the wholesale price for 90% lean beef was $4.63 per pound, well above the $4.25 per pound level at the same time last year, and well above the five-year average of $3 per pound. Last week's price for 50% lean beef trimmings were $1.80, which is similar to a year ago and holding steady. 50% lean beef price is much higher compared to the five-year average, which is actually about $1.10 for that five-year average. So seasonally, it's expected to see the 90s and 50% lean beef trimmings to climb through the first half of the year and peak during the summer months when demand for summer grilling is strongest. Prices for both 90s and 50% lean beef seasonally soften during the second half of the year, which could lead to ground beef prices remaining steady through the remainder of the year. Of course, this all depends on consumer demand for beef at the grocery store. So overall, it's not surprising to see ground beef price hold strong at record levels in the mid to upper $6 per pound range. Prices for ground beef will likely remain strong as prices for 90s and 50s are holding steadily strong through the summer months here and into the second half of the year. Of course, this is all dependent on consumer demand, which is signaling to be very strong and robust. Now, looking at beef exports, a slightly different discussion here when it comes to beef exports. Through the first 5 months of the year, total beef exports were actually 980 million pounds. This was a decrease of 200 million pounds, or about 17% down from the same period last year. Not completely unexpected, as the decline in cattle inventories continues to tighten this and just lower the available exportable supplies. As we would expect from an economic standpoint, as domestic cattle supplies tighten, that also translates into higher beef prices, which we're seeing. This is all with the assumption that beef demand remains strong domestically and globally. And so far, beef demand appears to be holding strong, which will likely be a headwind to beef exports here in the near term. So let's look a little bit closer here as far as beef exports through the first 5 months of the year. South Korea and Japan are those top two markets for us. We've seen just over 200 million pounds exported to both of those countries. That's actually down about 12 to 19% compared to a year ago. But we look at those two countries because they account for about half of the beef exports go to specifically to South Korea and Japan. So then next you have Mexico as the third top destination for beef exports, and they're actually down about 16% from a year ago to 110 million pounds. And then Canada is kind of that next country, coming in at number four with 86 million pounds exported through the first 5 months. That's down 11%. And as a quick side note on beef exports, the total amount of commercial beef production in the U.S., about 5 to 8%, is destined for export markets. That 5 to 8% range of beef exports as a percent of commercial beef production has been in place for the better part of three decades. I bring this up because in 2025, the U.S. exported 3% of commercial beef production. It has not been that low of a proportion since the late 1980s. So overall, beef exports are trending lower through the first 5 months of the year, and this trend will likely continue through the rest of this year as domestic cattle and beef supplies remain historically low.
7: Tyler, I appreciate you taking the time to join us today.
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12: Now time for a look at the weather for this Monday, July 13th. In Nebraska tonight, clear with lows in the mid-60s. On Tuesday, sunny with highs in the near 90s. In Oklahoma tonight, clear with lows in the mid-60s to around 70. And on Tuesday, sunny with highs in the near 90s. In Kansas tonight, clear with lows in the mid to upper 60s. And on Tuesday, sunny with highs in the low to mid-90s. And that's been a look at the weather on KFRM.
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16: The lasting benefits of nutrition education. Hello, I'm Megan Grebner with Healthy Living on Brownfield. The Junior Chef Academy, which is based in Indianapolis, is an after-school program that teaches hands-on culinary skills to students. Chef Ross Katz is the program's executive director. He says it provides additional benefits as well.
17: We know that hungry students are not learning. And if they're focused on an empty stomach, they're not focused on their schoolwork. And the same goes for if they're not intaking proper nutrition and they're experiencing, you know, insulin crashes and things along those lines, their schoolwork suffers. And so long term, we are trying to educate our students about nutrition so that they make healthy choices, whether it's for breakfast or for lunch, and that extends to their schoolwork. And hopefully enriches their future. Now, secondarily, we want them to take that knowledge back to their families. You know, I tell the students in my class, you listen to me, I'm the chef and I am your instructor, but at home we need to listen to our parents. In saying that, we also want them to inform their parents, you know, the misnomers about proteins.
16: I'm Megan Grebner with Healthy Living on Brownfield.
18: It's time for the Downing Report. Here's Rocky Downing.
19: Should honeydews be considered dangerous? According to Men's Health magazine, maybe so. The honeydews, 98,682 men a year. The numbers say this. Almost 99,000 men a year are injured using hand tools. Over 85,000 are injured using power saws. And almost 32 grand injure themselves using drills or other power tools. And that's just the beginning. For instance, climbing a ladder, over 126,000 are hurt falling from ladders or stools. Men's Health also has the green giant category. That's over 55,000 that are injured by lawnmowers, almost 8,000 injured using trimmers or other power garden tools. About the top chef wannabes, yep, over 35,000 injured at ranges or by small appliances. Cleaning, 32,000 injured using cleaning agents and cleaning equipment. Doing laundry, how can you get injured doing laundry? Well, about 10,500 men injured using washers or dryers. Tending the fire, you know, fireplace, chimney, over 12,000 injured. And speaking of hot, ironing clothes, almost 8,000 hurt using irons. Guys, this does not speak well for the male species, in my opinion. So let's clean it up a little bit, okay? And have a marvelous Monday. I'm Rocky Downing.
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21: Are you responsible for the debts of your associate who runs her own business on the side? The court shared that problem in the case of the unpredictable partner. I'm Curtis Howard with today's Point of Law. Carl Mayfair picked the right horses in a daily double and won enough money to do what he'd always wanted to do, run a furniture store. He was smart enough to know he needed someone who knew a lot more than he did on the subject. He found Sheila Cameron, who had an upholstery shop of her own. Sheila was very knowledgeable, and the two went into business together, selling new furniture and providing interior decoration. The business, which they called the Mayfair Cameron Company, did very well. Sheila's upholstery business did not, but that wasn't Carl's problem. He handled the management and the sales. Sheila did the buying. Carl soon discovered that Sheila, apart from her furniture expertise, was a poor business person, unpredictable and reckless with money. That didn't bother Carl because he handled all the receipts and payments. One day, however, he was out of town. Sheila took a sheet of Mayfair Cameron Company stationery. She wrote to the Melmont Company, ordering a large quantity of expensive upholstery fabrics. When Carl returned, he asked, "Did you buy any new merchandise for inventory?" Sheila said she had not. She added, "Business was a little slow, but now it's starting to pick up." Several weeks later, Sheila's upholstery shop was doing so poorly that she closed it up. But she had not paid for the fabrics, and the supplier filed suit against her and against the Mayfair-Cameron partnership. The supplier's attorney said, "The supplier sold these fabrics because the order came in on partnership stationery. The partnership has an excellent credit rating. He also relied on the fact that Sheila had power to buy and sell for the partnership. The law is that a partner's acts make the partnership responsible. The partnership should pay for the fabrics." Carl's attorney said, "Sheila bought this material to use on her own, in her own separate enterprise. It's her affair and her responsibility. The Mayfair Cameron Company is a separate concern and cannot be made to pay this bill." What did the court do about the unpredictable partner? Are you responsible for the debts of your associate who runs her own business on the side? No, said a New York court. The partnership is only responsible for bills that result from the partnership operation. Here, though, Sheila bought a quantity of material that isn't normal in a furniture business. The creditor should have noticed this and made further inquiry. Therefore, he cannot win judgment against the partnership, although he could win judgment against Sheila as an individual. It's a point of law.
0: KFRM is proud to serve the agricultural producers of Cheyenne County. 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
22: Hello and good afternoon, everyone. 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Kansas corn and country elevators northwest region closed the day from 381 to 429. Southwest Kansas corn 406 to 436. Southern Kansas 446. Western 396 to 411. And central country elevators Kansas corn 401. Terminal elevators northeast Kansas 443 today. Southern Kansas 396 to 411. Eastern portion of the state, 426, central, 391 to 401. Sorghum country elevators, northwest Kansas, today, 336 to 386. Southwest sorghum, 346 to 381. Southern region, 369. Western range from 341 to 361. Central, 347. Terminal elevators, sorghum, southern Kansas, 341 to 371. Eastern, 388 central, 371 to 393. Soybeans, country elevators, northwest Kansas today, 1075. Southwest Kansas, 1075 to 1097. Southern part of the state, 1110. Western, 1050. Terminal elevators, northeast Kansas today, 1217. Southern Kansas soybeans, 1132 to 1247. Eastern part of the state, 1177, central, 1127. Mills and processors, Kansas soybeans, southeast region, 1252. Southern, 1247. Eastern, 1205. Hard red winter wheat, northwest Kansas Country Elevators 601 to 606, Southwest Kansas 596 to 611, Southern 591, Western 598 to 611, Central 601, Terminal Elevators Southern Kansas 607 to 638, Eastern 631, Central 634 to 641, Hard White Wheat Northwest Kansas Country Elevators 606 Southwest 571 to 601, Western 591 to 611, Southern Kansas Terminal Elevators, Hard White Wheat 638. Moving on to the Nebraska Grain Report Monday, July 13th. Nebraska corn, Northeast Region 405 to 408. Northwest Nebraska range from 392 to 446. Southwest Nebraska 401 to 409. Southern Nebraska 398 to 409. Eastern 394 to 413. Central 393 to 424. Southeast Nebraska 403 to 421. Northwest Nebraska sorghum 291 to 341 the day. Southwest Nebraska 331. Southern Nebraska 381. Eastern 321. Central 351. Southeast Nebraska sorghum 386. Nebraska soybeans, northwest part of the state today, 1095 to 1112. Southwest portion of the state, 1072 to 1112. Southern region, 1127 to 1138. Eastern, 1130 to 1157. Central, 1125 to 1140. And southeast Nebraska soybeans close the day from 1130 to 1143. Hard red winter wheat, northwest Nebraska day, 581 to 606. Southwest portion of the state, 596 to 621. Southern Nebraska, 622. Central, 601. And southeast Nebraska hard red winter wheat, 612 to 626. And those are your daily elevator grain reports in Kansas and Nebraska. Enjoy the rest of your day.
2: This is Tina Colby reporting for the Oklahoma Department of Agriculture and the Federal State Market News Service with the closing cash grain market for Monday, July the 13th. The ADM Gulf Wheat bid was down 10 at 776 and a quarter. The September Kansas City Futures bid was at 666 and a quarter. Basis for the Gulf bid is 110 over the September Kansas City Futures bid. December Kansas City wheat is down 9 at 681 and a quarter. State elevators today were 7 to 10 cents lower and in a range of 580 to 621 per bushel. Those individual elevator bids beginning in the northwestern part of the state, Buffalo at 611, Cherokee 621, Hooker at 601, Keys 596, Shattuck at 591. In north central Oklahoma with Alva at 616, Manchester at 611, Perry 614, and Ponca City at 616. In southwestern Oklahoma, El Dorado at 591, Frederick at 606, Hobart at 601, Botten 611, and Temple at 621. South central Oklahoma with Davis at 580. In western Oklahoma, Clinton and Weatherford at 606, Gary, O'Keen, and Watonga at 611. Finally, in central Oklahoma, El Reno and Okarchi at 611, Stillwater at 614, and Banner at 616. And other markets across the state at the close on Monday, Milo bids from state elevators were reported 2 cents higher and in a range of 321 to 371 per bushel. Soybean bids in Oklahoma quoted 4 cents higher and in a range of 1081 to 1126 per bushel. Corn across the state was quoted 8 cents or make that 2 cents higher and in a range of 401 to 466 per bushel. At the Chicago Board of Trades, corn futures for September up 1.5 at 440.

0: 34, Staple 34 cotton in southwestern Oklahoma, average 72.33 per pound. This is Tina Colby reporting for the Oklahoma Department of Agriculture and the Federal State Market News Service.
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3: This is Kim Fritzmeyer with your Central Kansas Report on KFRM. 15 schools from across Kansas sent teams to the USA High School Clay Target League National Championship in Mason, Michigan, which began last Friday and will continue through this coming Tuesday. The championship features 3,000 athletes competing in team and individual qualifying events, culminating in a final championship round to award the top 10 male and female athletes and the top 5 teams in the country. Central Kansas schools participating are Bishop Carroll from Wichita, Chaparral, Blue Stem, Stafford, and Circle. The league's co-ed and adaptive nature make this sport fully Title IX compliant, with both male and female athletes competing on the same team. With nearly 52,000 participating athletes through the school year, the nonprofit USA Clay Target League is America's largest clay target shooting organization. The contest continues through Tuesday, but so far, Kansas standouts include Kason Johnson from Cedarvale Dexter High School and Mason Maines from Chaparral High School, who both finished in the national top 10 for individuals. Barton County was recently selected by Make 48 to participate in a last-minute pilot program this summer. Great Bend Economic Development Director Jason Kuhlman is trying to fill spaces with area youth and teachers for the free summer camp running from July 20th through the 23rd. It is designed for all students entering middle school through high school in Barton County and the surrounding area, including homeschoolers. The Make 48 summer pilot brings together rural Kansas students for a four-day hands-on innovation experience. Working in teams, students will solve a real-world challenge, build a product prototype, and pitch their ideas to industry and community leaders. The experience introduces students to makerspace technology, teamwork, innovation, and career exploration through hands-on learning. The Barton County event will be at Barton Community College. Check-in begins at 8:30 on Monday, July the 20th, and the program runs through 4 p.m. each day. Contact Great Bend Economic Development for enrollment information. A woman who pleaded no contest in connection with a crash that killed a Saline County woman in 2025 has been sentenced to more than 14 years in prison. Kayla Ariba was in Saline County District Court on Friday, where she received a sentence of 172 months in the death of Deanna June Sommerfeld of Brookville. Sommerfeld was killed in a crash and her husband Mark seriously injured in August of 2025 on Kansas Highway 140 just east of Brookville. Ariba crashed into them after visiting multiple bars late into the night, investigators said. She fled the scene and was arrested later that morning. In addition to the sentence, once released, Ariba must register as a violent offender for 15 years. The Ellsworth County attorney has filed charges following a death investigation conducted by the Kansas Bureau of Investigation and the Ellsworth County Sheriff's Office. Aaron French, age 37, and Michaela French, 28, of Brookville, were issued summons to appear in district court on July 28th on two counts of aggravated endangering a child, level 6 felonies, and two counts of aggravated endangering a child, level 9 felonies, connected to the deaths of their 8-year-old and 5-year-old children. KBI agents determined that on Saturday, March the 28th, a young child in the Brookville home located a loaded, unsecured shotgun and shot and killed two siblings. The KBI assisted the Ellsworth County Sheriff's Office with investigating the circumstances surrounding those deaths. This has been Kim Fritzmeyer with your Central Kansas Report on KFRM, 550 AM, the Voice of the Plains.
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3: And now the Daily News Drop. Senator Lindsey Graham from South Carolina has died. He was 71. Names considered to replace Republican Graham are Representative Nancy Mace, Congressman Ralph Norman, Representative Russell Fry, and South Carolina Lieutenant Governor Pamela Evett. A late addition to the list showing interest is former South Carolina Governor Nikki Haley. South Carolina is a deep red state, and Graham is most likely to be succeeded by a Republican. Investors heading into Monday with a breather today before one of the busiest weeks on Wall Street, that being earnings session. The big focus will be Tuesday's reports from JPMorgan Chase, Bank of America, Citigroup, Goldman Sachs, and Wells Fargo. Sending a letter is about to cost you more. U.S. Postal Service has raised the price of a forever stamp from 78 cents to 82 cents, with higher rates for postcards and international mail and other mailing services. Increases are part of USPS's effort to improve its finances as traditional mail volumes continue to decline. By the way, if you stocked up on those forever stamps before the hike, you are in luck. They never expire and will still cover first-class postage. Looks like even snail mail isn't immune from inflation. President Trump's new Trump accounts are drawing attention from parents and investors alike. Those accounts created under the One Big Beautiful Bill provide that one-time $1,000 government contribution for eligible children born between 2025 and 2028. Families can also contribute additional money each year, with the funds invested in broad U.S. stock index funds designed for long-term growth. Business Insider reports the benefits of opening an account even if your child is not eligible for that government seed money. BI reports accounts could teach the benefits of investing at an early age, while giving savings decades to grow through compounding interest. The article recommends comparing Trump accounts with other savings vehicles to determine which best fits your family's financial goals. So bottom line, the takeaway is the new accounts could become a valuable long-term investing tool, but as with any financial decision, experts say it's worth comparing all your options before putting additional money to work. Two major agriculture stories are making news over the weekend. First, the U.S. Department of Agriculture lowered its forecast for U.S. corn ending stocks. That's the amount of corn expected to remain in storage at the end of the marketing year after accounting for feed, ethanol production, exports, and other demands. Lower ending stocks means a tighter supply, which could support higher corn prices if demand stays strong. Meanwhile, the USDA has corrected a major reporting error involving U.S. beef exports after discovering export sales had been significantly overstated. That correction is drawing attention now because cattle supplies are already near historic lows and beef prices remain elevated. More employees are taking mental health leave, and it's creating a new challenge for employers. LinkedIn reports a growing number of workers are using the Family Medical Leave Act to take time off for burnout, stress, and other mental health issues. Unlike planned parental leave, these absences often happen with very little warning, leaving companies scrambling to cover the workload. Experts say the answer isn't limiting leave, but investing in better workplace mental health resources before employees reach that breaking point. Healthy employees, it turns out, may be one of the best investments a company can make. And here's proof that some executives really do practice what they preach. Business Insider reports Chipotle's chief operating officer, Jason Kidd, spends part of nearly every week visiting about a dozen restaurants, talking with employees, watching food preparation, and meeting customers to see firsthand what is working and what is not. He also eats a lot of Chipotle almost every day, he says, usually sticking with the same order, a simple chicken bowl. Kidd says the company says staying close to the front lines helps him identify problems before they grow, and a reminder that sometimes the best office isn't the corner suite, it's the burrito line. I'm Jeff Vaughn. That's your Daily News Drop.
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5: Good day, everyone. 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No negotiated cash trade today. Last established market in Nebraska, live purchases last week, steady 248. Dress purchases were three lower at 390. Last established dress market in Kansas was last Thursday at 248. No trades in the southern panhandle. Moving on to box beef cutout closings. Choice cutout today, $375.61. 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Select carcass cutout, $365.17. This is $3.16 lower for the day, putting the choice select spread at $10.44. There have been 122 loads traded for the day so far, 87 choice, 14 select, 22 trimmings and grindings. Looking at the cutter cow cutout current value today, $356.47. This is down $4.33 from last close. With boneless processing beef, there have been 49 loads traded nationally for the day. Hide and offal value from typical slaughter steer was estimated at $14.08 per hundredweight live, unchanged compared to last. On livestock slaughter under federal inspection, cattle slaughter today, 105,000 last week, 100,000 year ago, 112,000 week today, 105,000 previous weekday on steers and heifers, 79,000 cows and bulls, 20,000 Saturday steers and heifers and cows and bulls all zero. Hogs today, 464,000 last week, 463,000 year ago, 467,000 and week today, 464,000. Moving on, National Daily Pork Report, there have been 236 loads. A carcass is valued at $101.55. This is up 21 cents from yesterday's close. The National Daily Direct Hog Report, there were 3,085 negotiated sales. Compared to yesterday, negotiated sales of barrels and gilts closed 48 cents lower, higher rather. Base price range from 90 to 99.5 with a weighted average hog carcass at $98.78. 5-day rolling average dress price, $97.37. Look at the closes in the futures market. Live cattle, August, settled down 48 at 234.73. October, settled up 8 cents at 230.63. Feeder cattle, August, settled down a quarter, 354.35. September feeder cattle, down 20 at 350.83. Lean hogs, settled unchanged at 94.78 for July, and August settled down 90 at 98.10. Grains, July corn settled down a quarter of a cent at 437.75. September corn up 1.5 at 441. July soybeans settled up 5.5 at 1202. August soybeans up 5, 1196.75. Rather, Chicago wheat down 5 at 627. September down 5 at 635.25. This has been the USDA Market News Service. Have a great rest of your day.
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7: The Kansas Sports Spotlight takes a shine on the Major League Baseball draft. Wichita State, K-State, Kansas all represented in the opening rounds. For the Kansas Jayhawks, they had a second rounder, 61st pick overall, Tyson LeBlanc, shortstop. He goes to Detroit. Also for the Jayhawks, it would be right-handed pitcher Dominic Vogel in the third round, the 82nd overall pick to Baltimore. D. Kennedy, Kansas State Wildcat shortstop, is picked by the St. Louis Cardinals in the fourth round at 114. And three Shockers were drafted as well. Jason Jones in the eighth round by the Chicago White Sox. As an infielder, it would be right-handed pitcher Brady Hamilton going in the 14th round to the Atlanta Braves, and catcher Max Coffer would go 18th round to the Texas Rangers. The MLB Draft in the Kansas Sports Spotlight.
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10: Well, hi once again, everyone. John Avey with this Southwest Kansas update. Well, taking a look at that county fair forecast from the National Weather Service out of Dodge City. Today's high, a bit cooler at 89, tomorrow 89, Wednesday 89, Thursday forecast at 91, Friday forecast at 93 for that high, and Saturday 95. Speaking of county fairs, Clark County Fair wrapping up today, and the Hodgman County Fair, and the, Comanche County Fair, along with Stafford County Fairs, underway as we speak. Well, some needed precipitation from Friday and Thursday. Folks, according to the National Weather Service's Kokoros report, Friday's precip 6.5 northeast of Elkhart 102, 11 southwest of Hugoton 1 inch, 8.5 northwest of Satana 89 hundredths, 5.5 southwest of Moscow 60 hundredths, Manor 58 hundredths, Hugoton 55 hundredths, 2 southeast of Liberal 54 hundredths, 17 southwest of Syracuse 48 hundredths, and 12 west of Jetmore 41 hundredths in precip. Now, early Friday morning, late Thursday night, Dighton 240, Beeler 2 inches even, 7.5 northwest of Otis 185, 8 south of Scott 173, 9.5 southeast of Hayes 167, Ness City 165, 6 northeast of Utica, an inch 60, 13 southeast of Collier 153, Liebenthal 149, 15.5 southwest of Syracuse 144, 4 south of Waukini 140, 2.5 southeast of McCracken, an inch 39, 6 south of Ellis 131, 6 southwest of Utica 128, 10 north of Kendall 126, 3.5 northwest of Bison, and 13 north of Garden 121, 11 south of Ellis 115, 8 southeast of Syracuse 114, 5 northwest of Arnold 114, also 3 northwest of Ransom 111, 10.5 northeast of Scott 109, 6.5 southwest of Brownell, and 4.5 southeast of Belpre 105, 11 northwest of Lakin, and 10.5 southwest of Kendall 98 hundredths, La Crosse, and 11.5 southwest of Ness 89 hundredths, 4.5 southwest of Ogallala, 84 hundredths, 7 southwest protection, 83 hundredths, Plains, 77 hundredths, Rush Center, 3/4 of an inch, Holcomb, 65 hundredths, 1.5 southwest of Coolidge, 64 hundredths, 3.5 southwest of Garden, 56 hundredths, 10 south of Overly, 10 northwest of Calvesta and Medicine Lodge, all with 53 hundredths, 2 southeast of Lake City, 51 hundredths, 2.5 northwest of Larned, 49 hundredths, Kinsley, 46 hundredths, 6.5 southwest of Coates, 45 hundredths, Hugoton, another 45 hundredths, 12.5 south of Dodge, 42 hundredths, and 4 west of Lewis, 40 hundredths, 9.5 southwest of Meade, 39 hundredths, and Burdett, 31 hundredths precip. And folks, just speaking of Burdett, coming up later this week, Friday, Saturday, and Sunday, 150th Browns Grove Burdett anniversary celebration. You can go to Burdett 150th celebration page for more information. Well, that's our report from Southwest Kansas. Drive carefully and buckle up. John Avey with your update.
11: Now time for the Ag News for this Monday, July 13th. A major revision to the U.S. beef export data is raising questions about government reporting and adding uncertainty to livestock markets. The U.S. Department of Agriculture on Thursday sharply reduced previously exported late June beef export sales after identifying data entry errors. Reuters reported that export sales were cut by nearly 90% after traders questioned unusually large purchases reportedly made by countries including Chile and Italy. Successful Farming also noted concerns from market analysts who said the original figures appeared inconsistent with normal trade patterns. USDA reports are closely watched by livestock producers, exports, and future traders because they influence marketing decisions and price expectations. The revision comes as U.S. cattle inventories remain near multi-decade lows and beef prices continue to trade at historically high levels. Analysts say confidence in government data is critical during periods of tight supplies and volatile markets. USDA officials said they are reviewing reporting procedures to help prevent similar mistakes in future export reports. The June acreage report from USDA generally doesn't deliver surprises, according to Ed Ussett, an extension professor in the Department of Applied Economics at the University of Minnesota. While corn and soybeans didn't turn heads, wheat did draw some attention this go-around.
12: Wheat acres are down to 42.7 million acres. That's the lowest I have on record. I don't go back 150 years, but going back 60, 70 years. When I started in the grain business in 1981, the U.S. planted 88 million acres of wheat, and now we're well less than half of that at 42.7 million acres, so modestly supportive to the world of wheat.
11: In the world of corn and soybeans, the June acreage report bumped up the acreage minimally from what was intended, a couple hundred thousand acres in both.
12: Full planted acres in the June report, 85.4 million acres for soybeans. Yeah, that's a little higher than the March intentions report, a couple hundred thousand bushels higher than the average trade expectation. In the world of corn, they reported 95.3 million acres, a big number, but really only 200,000 acres more than anticipated by the trade, and right in line with the March intentions report.
11: While acreage figures largely met expectations and didn't give the market much of a surprise, there are other factors that could influence production costs and profitability. These include the weather and policy changes on fertilizer.
12: The administration is easing some tariffs on imports of fertilizer from a couple of different countries. I'm not sure what a difference that makes in June. I don't know how much fertilizer we're using in late June, but that may speak to better things come this fall. The war over there and the issues going on in the Strait of Hormuz are sort of hanging over this market, but we seem to be getting, this is unfortunate, we're getting comfortable with it. We're bumbling our way through and seem to be doing okay. The markets seem to relax a little bit. We're not focused on that. We're focused on weather, and looks good.
11: Again, that was Ed Ussett, an extension professor in the Department of Applied Economics at the University of Minnesota. A recent study by Kansas State University, Colorado State University, and the University of Nebraska found that planting cover crops after wheat harvest can provide additional grazing opportunities while improving soil health and offering greater flexibility for livestock producers. Researchers reported that cover crop selection should align with grazing needs. Warm season crops such as sorghum sedan grass, millet, and sunflowers are well suited for late summer and fall grazing, while cool season crops including barley and cereal rye perform better for grazing from fall through spring. The study also emphasized the need to manage potential risks associated with certain forage crops. Sorghum species and other warm season plants can accumulate nitrates or prussic acid during drought conditions or after frost events, making proper forage testing and grazing management important. Forage yields varied widely across trail sites in Kansas, Colorado, and Nebraska, ranging from 500 to 2,300 pounds per acre. In southwest Kansas, forage sorghum planted after wheat averaged 5,600 pounds per acre over 7 years, though production fluctuated significantly depending on rainfall. Researchers also found that simple cover crop mixes or single species plantings often provided better productivity and economic returns than complex mixtures containing six or more species. The July WASDE report showed a significant cut to corn supplies. Tightened supplies for soybeans and wheat indicate that there isn't much leeway for weather issues in the back half of the growing season. Allendale commodity broker Greg McBride said the overall reduction to the old crop corn stocks was larger than expected.
13: On the old crop corn, we saw a decrease of 125 million bushels. That was came by way of an increase in feed residual by 150 million bushels, a decrease of corn for ethanol by 25 million bushels. So we're now sitting at 2.02 billion down from 2.145 billion. And then on the new crop side of things, you take all those changes from the old crop sides, throw those in, and then add on an extra 30 million bushels of exports, brings us down from 1.96 down to 1.79, which was about 80 million bushels better than what the average guess is.
11: McBride said there was virtually no change to the corn production numbers.
13: It is a good report for corn. We're going to finish the day up about 8 cents on the new crop side of things. No changes to the production side of things because we didn't change the acres by very much. And the USDA doesn't necessarily step out on a ledge with regard to yield when it comes to their July report.
11: The wheat markets saw the largest gains to end Friday, despite seeing smaller changes in the report. McBride said that was due to the shutdown of a strait between Crimea and Russia.
13: Ukrainians have been sending drones and having drone attacks on Russian ships over there just off of the Black Sea. So they shut down that strait here today, and they don't have a timeline of when they're going to reopen it. So you see the wheat take a strong move because that is where a lot of those wheat sales and exports go through to get out of Russia. So that's what goosed the wheat. Because if you look at the actual USDA report for wheat, they did lower ending stocks by 22 million bushels, but that was actually less than what was expected. They were looking to take it down to about 710 to 715 million bushels, and they came in at 722. So, yes, it was a friendly number, but not quite as friendly as what was expected.
11: On the soybean side of the report, the USDA raised production by 40 million bushels to 4.475 million bushels, spurred by higher harvested area from the June 30 acreage report. While the USDA did raise soybean supplies by 30 million bushels, they also increased soybean exports by the same amount, offsetting the supplies and leaving ending stocks at a tight 310 million bushels. McBride said this means the weather will be a huge focus for the grain markets moving forward.
13: Even with today's positive report, you saw some restraint in the market with regard to how high these prices got. We weren't able to take out the weekly high in corn or beans on this report, even though they were both favorable. And I think a lot of that is we're still watching this weather market. Over the next 5 days, you've got dry conditions with some pretty substantial heat for about three or so days. But then you also looking out to the 6 to 10 day forecast, they've incorporated more rain into the eastern belt and some of Iowa getting that with some of that heat dissipating just a little bit. So this will be something that we have to watch because we are now in active pollination.
11: Again, that was Greg McBride, the director of brokerage at Allendale. And that's been the Ag News for this Monday, July 13th. I'm Lexi Bates reporting for KFRM, 550 AM, The Voice of the Plains.
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16: 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News this hour from Town Hall. I'm Keith Peters in Washington. South Carolina Governor Henry McMaster has named Darlene Graham Nordone as her late brother Lindsey Graham's temporary replacement in the U.S. Senate. Graham died at age 71 over the weekend. Nordone will serve the remaining months of his term, which ends in January. Meanwhile, Lindsey Graham's cause of death has been revealed.
17: A medical examiner has found that Senator Lindsey Graham likely died after a tear in his aorta. The tear in the inner wall of the aorta, called an aortic dissection, was related to the hardening of Graham's arteries. An official cause of death will be disclosed after further testing. The prominent South Carolina Republican who served in Congress for more than three decades had turned 71 years old just 2 days before dying on Saturday night. His office had originally said he suffered from a brief and sudden illness. Graham was a close ally of President Donald Trump and was known for advocating a strong U.S. foreign policy. He had just returned from Ukraine, where he'd met with Ukrainian President Volodymyr Zelensky. Hayapanjwani, Washington.
16: In an interview, President Donald Trump says the U.S. rejects Iran, saying it controls the Strait of Hormuz.
18: Well, we're taking over the Strait. They have nothing. They've got nothing. So something that nobody knows, yesterday they had an 11-hour meeting. Everything's 11 hours with these guys. You know, you can't settle in one sentence in 1 hour, in 1 minute. It should be 1 minute. And everything was agreed to yesterday. And they leave the room, and they call back, and they say, we had to make a couple of changes. I said, changes? They got to make changes? We're not going to make changes.
16: The conflict has intensified, raising fears of a return to all-out war and further disruption to the global economy. On Wall Street, the Dow down by 138 points today. The Nasdaq dropped 408. The S&P 500 lower by 60. More on these stories at townhall.com.
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21: It's Shea Smith with KFRM, and it's time to take a look at your Kansas news today in your evening Kansas Journal entry. Tuesday is the final day to register for the Kansas primary election. KPR State House reporter Zach Boblett has more.
22: Eligible voters have until 11:59 Tuesday night to register online. Voters can also register in person at their county election office. While unaffiliated voters won't cast ballots in Republican or Democratic primaries, all voters will be able to voice support for or against a constitutional amendment on the way Kansas Supreme Court justices are selected. A no vote keeps the current system in place. A yes vote creates a new election process. The primary election takes place on August 4th. At the Kansas State House, I'm Zach Boblett.
21: Health officials are monitoring cases of cyclosporiasis, a foodborne illness caused by the parasite Cyclospora chitinensis, as infections typically increase during the spring and summer months. According to the Centers for Disease Control and Prevention, cyclosporiasis is a nationally notifiable disease that is tracked year-round by public health agencies to identify outbreaks and possible sources of contamination. In 2025, the CDC reported 1,180 cases of cyclosporiasis acquired in the United States, with illnesses reported in 38 states. More than 100 people were hospitalized, though no deaths were reported. The illness is often linked to consuming food or water contaminated with the parasite. Symptoms can include prolonged diarrhea, stomach cramps, nausea, loss of appetite, and fatigue. Health officials say some infections may go unreported because people recover without seeking medical care or are not tested. The CDC recommends practicing safe food handling by washing hands before preparing food and thoroughly washing fresh fruits and vegetables. Health officials encourage anyone experiencing symptoms to contact a healthcare provider for testing and treatment. Members of the Kansas State Board of Education will vote later this week on Wednesday, July 15th, on two separate measures to comply with new state laws. KMUW's Daniel Cottle reports.
0: The first vote is part of the new statewide cell phone ban in schools. The board will outline a process for school districts to certify their compliance with the ban. A separate vote would establish a complaint form for people to report student walkout protests that they believe violate a new state law. That new law limits the ability of students to conduct walkouts, with heavy fines for districts if the state finds they have encouraged the protests. For the Kansas News Service, I'm Daniel Cottle.
21: Rolling Hills Zoo is mourning the loss of Shudak, a beloved chimpanzee who spent nearly three decades at the zoo and became a favorite among staff and visitors. The zoo announced that animal care team members discovered Shudak had died Friday morning. The cause of death remains under investigation. According to the release, Shudak was born in 1978 and arrived at Rolling Hills Zoo in 1997 as one of the facility's original four male chimpanzees. After beginning his life as a research chimpanzee, he spent nearly 29 years at the zoo receiving specialized care, enrichment, and companionship. At 48 years old, Shudak lived well beyond the average life expectancy for male chimpanzees in accredited zoos. Staff described him as gentle, playful, and intelligent, with a personality that made a lasting impact on those who cared for him. Shudak also helped educate the public about chimpanzees and was visited by renowned primatologist Jane Goodall during her trips to the zoo. Tolo, another member of the original chimpanzee group, is now the last surviving member of that troop. Advocates for children in Kansas say the state's opening of the Office of Early Childhood is a first step in streamlining programs in the state. Rachel Schnelly with the Kansas News Service reports.
1: The new office will encompass programs including childcare licensing and subsidies, as well as early education. John Wilson with Kansas Action for Children says the state still has too many families struggling, but hopes the new services will help with access to programs.
2: Because what we know from decades of neuroscience research is that young children in particular need safe, stable, and nurturing relationships and safe and stable and nurturing environments around them.
1: Kansas Governor Laura Kelly has been pushing for several years to consolidate childhood programs. The new office opened July 1st after legislators approved a law making the change. For the Kansas News Service, I'm Rachel Schnelly in Pittsburgh.
21: And that's your news out of Kansas in today's Evening Kansas Journal entry. For more news from the KFRM listening area, visit KFRM.com. For your KFRM news, the voice of the Plains, I'm Shay Smith.
7: 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It is a Monday look into sports. Major League Baseball's All-Star break is here. The Home Run Derby kicks things off this evening. It'll be taking place on Netflix this year. And they're going back to using swings instead of a timed round. So each participant will get 20 swings in the first round. The top four players moving on. The semifinals and finals will have 15 swings apiece in head-to-head matchups. The Home Run Derby tonight, the All-Star Classic tomorrow evening. This year's All-Star Game in Philadelphia. This past weekend, it was a major championship on the women's tour. Heyron Yu wins the championship, the Evian Championship, the fourth of five majors on the women's tour. She wins in a playoff over Brooke Henderson. The men's tour was at the Scottish Open, and Tom Kim wins for the first time in 3 years, but just 24 years of age, his fourth victory on the tour to this date. So the Scottish Open, of course, the final tune-up before the final major of the year on the men's tour, the Open Championship being played at Royal Birkdale that begins this Thursday. And the World Cup is in the semifinals. Four teams remain. France and Spain will play in the first of two matches this week. That'll be tomorrow afternoon at 2 p.m. in Dallas. England and Argentina play the other semifinal. That'll be Wednesday at 2 p.m. in Atlanta. A playoff for third place will take place Saturday in Miami, and then the championship will be played on Sunday afternoon in New York, the New Jersey Stadium MetLife. Look at sports on a Monday for 550 AM radio. I'm Rocky Downing.
3: It's Trish Swoboda with KFRM, and recently the Amazon Books editorial team released its Best Books of the Year so far list, featuring several standout titles that editors say readers are racing through in one sitting. Lindsay Powers, a senior editor on the Amazon editorial team, tells us some of the hottest books for this summer.
4: The Amazon Best Books of the Year so far list is topped by Kin by Tayari Jones. It is an incredible read, historical fiction about Annie and Niecy, two best friends who have known each other since they literally shared a cradle. We really follow them throughout the course of their lives. It's a meditation on the families we're born into, the families that we create. Have to tell you, I read this book on a plane flying over tornadoes. It was rerouted over Canada. Did not notice a thing, could not put it down. Read the last page, hugged it to my chest, and just wanted more time with these incredible characters.
3: Powers says picks are selected by the editorial team, who read thousands of books each year across genres, including mystery, romance, nonfiction, and science fiction. They then meet to debate and narrow down the selections, aiming to highlight books that are engaging and widely appealing.
4: The Amazon Books editorial team, we're this small group of passionate book lovers and experts. We read thousands of books a year across all different genres, right? Mystery to history, sci-fi, romance, nonfiction, fiction. We get in a room and we lovingly fight. We feel very passionate about good books. We know your time is valuable and life is too short to read bad books. And we just want to make sure that there's something for every kind of reader. And so not only do we pick our top 20 best of the best across all categories, but if you go to amazon.com/bestbooks so far, you can also get all of our category lists, right? So you can get our top 20 in history or mystery, and those are perfect for really going deep into your favorite kind of genre or something else that might be a surprise.
3: She says what sets Amazon's list apart from the others is all their books are super accessible.
4: What sets Amazon's list apart is that our books are super accessible. None of these are going to feel like you're doing homework or you're slogging through. I'm telling you, we really take our job seriously. We love a great book. These are the books that you are going to have to like clear your schedule because you can't even get up. You're reading them in one sitting or two sitting. You're texting all of your friends. They're truly compelling reads, and we really have something for everyone because we know people read for all different kinds of reasons, whether to be delighted, informed. I mean, I think our number two book on the list, London Falling by Patrick Radden Keefe, is a perfect example of that. He is one of the best narrative nonfiction writers alive today. This is a true crime story that takes place on a couple of different levels. It's in London. It's about two parents who are racing against time to figure out what happened to their 19-year-old son who has disappeared. But then we also zoom out and we get this incredible story of power and corruption and just staggering amounts of money and good guys and bad guys. I mean, it is the kind of book you could hand to literally anyone.
3: She says the goal is to choose books that are easy to get into and hard to put down, with something for every kind of reader. She talked about some of the latest book trends she's been seeing.
4: So we are seeing a lot of different book trends, but I think one of the biggest ones is that people want a lot of different entry points into a book, right? So kind of a mix of genres. I think like number three on our list, Yesteryear by Caro Claire Burke, is the perfect example of that. On one hand, it's kind of this unhinged family fiction. It's very of the moment. It's about what it's like to live a life online. It stars Natalie is the main character. She's a trad wife, traditional wife. She has 8 million followers on Instagram. But, of course, her life is not as picture perfect as it seems on the Internet. That's when, of course, we get this incredible twist. It becomes a thriller as we get to the end. It's the kind of book that you would bring to your book club because you will be dying to debate it as soon as you finish it.
3: That was Lindsay Powers, senior editor on the Amazon editorial team on Amazon's Best Books of the Year So Far list. Readers can find the full list and category recommendations at amazon.com/bestbooksofar, where the editorial team has also organized picks by genre for different types of readers. For your KFRM News, I'm Trish Swoboda.
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6: Here's a look at your weatherology forecast. Taking a quick look at those average highs for this time of the year, they range from the low 90s across southern Nebraska and northern portions of Kansas to the mid-90s across southern Kansas and northern Oklahoma. Taking a look at the average low for this time of the year, they range from the low to mid-60s across southern Nebraska and northern Kansas to the upper 60s and low 70s across southern Kansas and northern Oklahoma. And as we take a look at our forecast for the week, we'll continue to see those temperatures above normal for this time of the year for the region through a good portion of the week. We do see temperatures cool slightly towards the middle and end of the week, but even with that slight cool down, temperatures will remain above normal for this time of the year. We have a thermal ridge remaining a place across the central U.S., much further north than you typically see for this time of the year, leading to some impressive heat, especially across the northern states, across the Dakotas, Minnesota, Wisconsin region, where they do have extreme heat warnings and heat advisories for those areas. We're not seeing as extreme heat in our neck of the woods, but temperatures still quite warm for this time of the year. And we're looking at a very dry forecast with this setup, as all those systems will be passing to our north and to our south over the next few days. So we'll see very dry weather across the central U.S. here over the next few days. We do have a small system trying to work its way across the northern plains as we head through the middle of the week, knocking that ridge down slightly, bringing those temperatures down a little bit for the northern states, but that will remain well off to our north. There will be a system trying to work its way into our area here as it slides out of the central Rockies into the central plains here during the end of the weekend. This system does not have a lot of forcing with it or moisture, but we could see a spotty shower or thunderstorm associated with it here by the end of the weekend for the central plains. Otherwise, we're going to see a very dry forecast over the next several days, along with temperatures above normal for this time of the year. Taking a closer look at our forecast as we head into tonight, mainly clear throughout the area. Temperatures will be cooling into the mid-60s through southern Nebraska and most of Kansas, with some upper 60s and low 70s in south central and southeastern Kansas, as well as north central and northeastern Oklahoma. Slightly cooler in the Oklahoma Panhandle, with temperatures dipping down into the low to mid 60s. On Tuesday, we'll have lots of sunshine throughout the area. Temperatures climbing into the upper 80s to low 90s throughout the region. Tuesday night, mainly clear throughout the area. Temperatures will be ranging from the low 60s across the western portion of the region to the upper 60s and low 70s across the east. From the Weatherology Weather Center, I'm meteorologist Laura Lockwood.
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23: Now time for the market recap for this Monday, July 13th. July corn down a quarter at 437 and three quarters. September up 1.5 at 441, and December up 2.25 at 436, and December up 2.25 at 463.25. July Kansas City wheat down 7.25 at 655.25, September down 10 at 666.25, and December down 9 at 681 and a quarter. July Chicago wheat down 5 at 627. September down 5 at 635 and a quarter. And December down 4 at 650 and a half. July soybeans up 5 and a half at 1202. August up 5 at 1196 and 3 quarters. And September up 4 at 1185 and a quarter. July soybean meal down 6.30 at 316.80. August down 3.20 at 317.20. And September down 3.20 at 314. July soybean oil up 2.18 at 73.04. August up 2.36 at 72.82. And September up 2.23 at 72.15. In the livestock futures, August live cattle down 47 at 234.72, October up 7 at 230.62, and December up 12 at 230.40. August feeder cattle down 25 at 354.35, September down 20 at 350.82, and October down 50 at 346.85. July lean hogs unchanged at 94.77. August down 90 at 98.10, and October down 80 at 84.27. In the oil futures, West Texas crude up 6.86 at 78.27, gasoline up 18 cents at 3.17, and heating oil up 27 cents at 3.83. And that's been the market recap for this Monday, July 13th. I'm Lexi Bates.
9: This is Steve Knopfsinger, and it's time for your Ag News on this Monday, July 13th. Soybean crop conditions declined slightly last week, while corn ratings remained steady, according to the latest USDA Crop Progress Report. The USDA reported Monday that 64% of the nation's soybean crop was rated good to excellent, down 1 percentage point from the previous week. Corn conditions held at 67% good to excellent. Farm Progress reported that recent heat and uneven rainfall across portions of the Corn Belt contributed to the decline in soybean ratings, while weather forecasts remained favorable for many major production areas. Analysts say July weather is especially important because corn is entering pollination and soybeans are beginning critical reproductive stages. Yield potential can change rapidly depending on temperatures and moisture availability during the next several weeks. Meanwhile, winter wheat harvests continue to advance, moving beyond the halfway point nationally. Grain markets are expected to remain highly sensitive to weather forecasts and crop condition reports as traders attempt to estimate production ahead of the USDA's August supply and demand updates. North Carolina has enacted a new law barring certain foreign entities from purchasing agricultural land and property near military installations, joining a growing number of states citing national security concerns over foreign ownership. Governor Josh Stein signed House Bill 133, known as the North Carolina Farmland and Military Protection Act, last week. The measure prohibits governments, companies, and individuals linked to designated foreign adversaries, including China, Russia, Iran, and North Korea, from acquiring farmland or land located near military bases in the state. Supporters of the legislation said the restrictions are intended to protect military operations and prevent potential foreign influence over critical infrastructure and food production. The law affects areas surrounding major installations, including Camp Lejeune, Fort Bragg, and Marine Corps Air Station Cherry Point. North Carolina lawmakers have debated similar proposals for several years as concerns over foreign ownership of U.S. farmland have increased nationwide. More than 2,000 states have enacted comparable restrictions. The wheat markets came out of the 4th of July weekend with higher prices. While the markets gave back some of those gains, there are some supportive factors traders are paying attention to. Todd Hubbs, an assistant professor of crop marketing at Oklahoma State University, said weather concerns in the European Union are turning out to be accurate.
10: There's probably been a lot more supply damage for corn in the EU than There has been some. It was hot. They're not used to that kind of heat. Apparently, they don't have air conditioners, which is just insane. Whatever. It was hot, hotter than they're used to. And they got some early harvest in southern France. It sounded like maybe the yields weren't where they liked, but the quality was good, and they were expecting better yields as they moved north. You know, I think those kind of reports coming out of France are going to be early telltale signs of what maybe the EU in general will do. There's some concerns about Eastern Europe wheat crop.
9: He said the speculation of crop losses in the EU might be overdone a bit, but he does expect some.
10: So I think we're seeing a rally based on that. There's still strong competition out of the Black Sea area. There's been movement on the Russian crop a little bit, but it's still at or near where they were last year. The Ukraine's still there. They've gotten into their kerfluffles ongoing. It seems to have accelerated a little bit, but they're still moving wheat. I think with what we saw in the Middle East, North Africa wheat crops this year, good. Maybe a little bit of loss in the EU, but still stuff coming out of the Black Sea. Maybe some of this is a little bit of a weather speculation event, but I think we're probably looking okay. Not a lot of loss as of right now. It could be worse.
9: It'll be a change for U.S. wheat to fill in some of that production gap overseas.
10: I think it's going to be difficult. I think mainly because, you know, we have good demanders here in the Western Hemisphere, Mexico. We sell wheat to a lot of different people, and we have good quality wheat, and our HRW goes to a lot of different places. But some of the big demanders are much closer to the Black Sea suppliers and the EU too. And I think we saw oil prices fall dramatically. We've had a setback in the Iran conflict. They're starting to move back up. We saw some stickiness in diesel and fuel prices in general, and this will flow through to shipping costs. I think our competitiveness on the world market, when you consider how much it is to ship, and the decent crops and some of the demanders, places like Turkey and North Africa. So I think it's going to be tough to get a really strong rally moving and us to bridge the gap competitively in those regions. But I think our traditional demanders are still there for us.
9: Again, that's Todd Hubbs, an assistant professor of crop marketing at Oklahoma State University. Several nonprofit organizations serving small and underserved farmers may regain critical funding after a federal judge temporarily ordered the U.S. Department of Agriculture to reinstate dozens of grants that were canceled earlier this year. The grants were part of the USDA's Increasing Land, Capital, and Market Access Program, a $300 million initiative designed to support historically underserved producers, including Black, Indigenous, immigrant, veteran, and beginning farmers. In March, the Trump administration terminated 49 grants affecting organizations across the Midwest, Great Plains, and other regions. One of the impacted groups was HOPE for Small Farm Sustainability in South Texas, which lost $7.5 million in funding. The nonprofit provides training, education, and mentorship opportunities for farmers and small-scale farmers in the Rio Grande Valley. The loss of funding forced the organization to reduce spending and lay off most of its staff. Following a temporary court order, the organization received notice that its funding could be restored. The reinstatement would allow the nonprofit to resume key programs, including a farming apprenticeship initiative that provides land access and mentorship for new producers. The group has already begun rehiring staff and revisiting plans to purchase land for future projects. The ruling stems from a lawsuit filed by 24 organizations that argued the USDA unlawfully terminated their grants. U.S. District Judge Burl Howell issued a preliminary injunction requiring the department to restart funding while the case proceeds. The decision restores roughly $127 million in grant funding for affected organizations. Among the groups benefiting from the order is Cultivate Kansas City, which had been using a $2.5 million grant to help producers access land and capital. The nonprofit plans to continue its work connecting landowners with beginning farmers and supporting financing opportunities, though leaders remain cautious because the court's decision is temporary. While the case continues, agricultural organizations say the grants are essential for reducing barriers to farming and helping a new generation of producers enter the industry. They argue that restoring the funding supports long-term agricultural sustainability, rural economic growth, and future food production. And that's been a look at your Ag News on this Monday, July 13th.
11: 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Americans over the century have been known for our inventions, from the bifocals to the cotton gin, from the airplane to the iPhone. This country has produced creations that make our lives better. But sometimes we invent things with recreation, not productivity, in mind. Natasha Bibo, author of The Crayon Man, the true story of the invention of Crayola crayons, is here to tell us the story of Edwin Binney.
12: Yes, so Edwin Binney, who was the inventor of the Crayola crayons, was the son of Joseph Binney. And he was educated in England and Germany and came to America around 1860. And he settled in a place called Shrub Oak, which is near Peekskill, New York. And there he started a chemical works and began producing charcoal. Shortly afterwards, in 1867, he decided to move to New York City and set up as a distributor. And so he started distributing his products, which were mainly lamp black, paints, and imported colors. And Edwin Binney was born in 1866, so just before he moved to New York City. And already is a place called Shrub Oak, which is near Peekskill, New York. And there he started a chemical works and began producing charcoal. Shortly afterwards, in 1867, he decided to move to New York City and set up as a distributor. And so he started distributing his products, which were mainly lamp black, paints, and imported colors. And Edwin

0: fishing, hunting, sailing, and just generally love being outside. That was something that people hadn't really explored a lot. Like, why did he invent the Crayola crayons? So it was the first clue in my research. Some of his family members mentioned, and the people who worked for him mentioned how much he loved color. And I think that love for color came from his connection to nature. Once he had invented Crayola crayons, people did mention that he would bring colorful bouquet of flowers and fruits and vegetables from his garden into the office to inspire people, and also just because he loved sharing that part of his life. So he was actually quite well educated by those standards. I mean, we're talking late 1800s. So he studied in high school till he was 15. And then, like many young men, and so he started working as a bookkeeper for his dad in the Peekskill Chemical Works. And by the age of 17, he was a traveling salesman for the company. And his cousin, C. Harold Smith, who's the co-inventor and founder of the company that created the Crayola crayons, he came to work in the business also by about 1879. And Mr. Binney, the dad, Joseph, he was quite rigorous. He trained them into how to be really good salesmen. And eventually they became responsible for the pigment business, which was basically lamp black charcoal and red iron oxide, which is that kind of reddish paint that you see on the barns in lots of places around the U.S., especially, you know, rural places. And by 1885, Dad Joseph retired, and he passed on the business to Edwin and Harold. So by 19, they were kind of running their own business, and they formed the partnership that became Binney and Smith. And this was the company that later went on to make the Crayola crayons. Something that's kind of interesting about Binney and Smith is that Harold and Edwin became this team. And Binney was the one who was really interested in the invention side, in the kind of research and development, finding new applications for the products that they made. And by 1911, they had decided that you know, they could expand their business in a way that was kind of unusual. They could add lamp black to automobile tires and make them very durable. Because before that, the automobile tires were white. And I think this is something we forget because all our tires are now black. But by adding lamp black to the automobile tire rubber, they made the tires much more durable. And of course, this was an excellent part of their business. It made them a lot of money. And they made an even better kind of tire, and eventually they would patent the formula that meant they would add the lamp black already to the liquid rubber. And so their tires were even better. So yeah, by 1900, they invested in a mill in Easton, Pennsylvania. We're quite near there, and that's where Crayola is still based today. And the mill that they bought there was used to grind up scrap slate that they mined locally in the region's quarries. And this allowed them to create one of their other signature products, which was a superior kind of slate pencil. So of course, back then, schoolrooms mostly used chalk and slate. But it was when they started to market this slate pencil that they became aware of a whole new market, and that was the educational market. And they started talking to people who worked in schools, namely the school teachers and school boards, and people who worked in the one-room school rooms kept saying to them, we need better materials for our students. And so as a result of that, they invented another product that was very successful, which was their antiseptic chalk. And this was a chalk that was dustless.
1: And you're listening to Natasha Bibo, author of The Crayon Man, tell the story of Edwin Binney. My goodness, it's also the story of a family business. And so many of our businesses, most of them in America, are family-owned businesses. And most of the big ones started as family-owned businesses. They keep the business going, the pigment business. Make a lot of money by putting black pigment into tires, making better tires.

tires and making black tires. And then, of course, their introduction to schools and this thing called dustless chalk. And you can see where this is headed. Entrepreneurs looking for the next opening, the next invention. When we come back, more of the story of crayons here on Our American Stories.

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0: And we continue with Our American Stories and the story of Edwin Binney and the creation of the Crayola crayon. When we left for the break, we just heard how Binney and his cousin, C. Harold Smith, had taken over Binney's father's pigment business, had invented something revolutionary in the early 1900s that we rarely use today, dustless chalk. Back to Natasha Bibo with the rest of the story.
3: So before then, the schoolrooms were filled with this dust that went everywhere. I mean, if you were ever in a schoolroom that had a chalkboard, if your experience was your chore was to clean the dusty chalk erasers at the end of the day, you would know that quite a lot of dust comes from the chalkboard. In any case, so by 1902, they'd invented this kind of dustless chalk that was incredibly successful, and teachers loved it, of course. And they took it to the 1904 World's Fair. It was held in St. Louis, which was an enormous fair where people came from all over. It's probably the size of several football fields together. People came from all over to see what was new, all the new inventions, all the new gadgets, the new ways of doing things. And I like to tell kids on my school visits about some of the things that were new at the World's Fair, which included nobody had ever seen a hot dog or a hamburger before then, or even an x-ray machine. And of course, one of the new things that Binney and Smith were exhibiting were their dustless chalk and their Crayola crayons, which by then had been invented. And if you see pictures of this World's Fair, you'll see this enormous Ferris wheel. That was also a huge feat of engineering at this fair. And they won a medal for their dustless chalk, and so they put that medal on all their products because they were good salesmen and they recognized the power of branding. And something I find really interesting is that already then they had their yellow and green look that you can still see on the Crayola crayons today. The Crayola crayons were invented partly because of this connection with the school market and the fact that Edwin's wife, Alice, was a school teacher. She was actually a very well-educated lady. She came, did school in England, which was unusual for some women at the time. And she was very passionate about children's development, and she encouraged Edwin Binney to develop the crayons because she felt like children should have access to durable, brightly colored crayons to use in schools. And coincidentally, around that time that they invented the Crayola crayons, which was in 1903, paper started to become more accessible, so kids could actually keep their drawings rather than have them on slate and chalkboards where they weren't you know, they had to be erased for the next lesson. So what was the problem with the crayons at the time was that artist crayons were available, but they came from Europe and they were extremely expensive. They weren't really something that most children or even, you know, families could access because of the cost. And the other crayons that were available were very dull and not brightly colored. They broke easily. They crumbled. And most importantly, they were toxic. They used lots of toxic pigments and materials. Although I do say to kids, the crayons are non-toxic, but having said that, I wouldn't advise you to go and eat a whole box of crayons necessarily. All it means is if you eat a little bit, you know, you're not going to be poisoned. But I think that awareness that materials could be made safer for especially children who were accessing toys and materials was something that was new at the time. So Binney's company had a big challenge ahead of them. Not only did they want to make the crayons affordable, but they had to make them non-toxic, and they also had to make them durable because they were going to be used by kids in schools. So they decided to try to build on what they already did really well. They had invented a kind of black crayon using their lamp black pigments that was used for marking boxes and paper products and crates and things like that. And they decided, well, let's see if we can invent colored versions of these. So they did a lot of experimenting to try to figure out just the right formula, which is actually proprietary to Crayola, so nobody actually knows what the formula is. But we do know that they used paraffin wax and they used pigments that were ground down from rocks and minerals to get the bright colors. And we do know that Binney was very passionate about, you know, trying to invent these. So when Edwin Binney came home excited he'd finally managed to invent the Crayola crayons, he didn't know what he should name them or what he should call them. And so Alice was the one who's credited with coming up with the name. And she suggested that we should have a made-up name and it should be Cray for a stick of chalk in French, and Ola for the oleaginous, oily nature of the paraffin wax component that the Crayolas are made from. And so she created this word, Crayola, and it stuck, and people liked it, and that's how it came to be called Crayola. He invented them in 1903. They produced a box of 8 colors, so red, orange, yellow, green, blue, violet, brown, and black. And they were sold for only a nickel, which was incredibly good value. And they did very well as a result. And I think Edwin Binney would have been pretty proud that his invention is still being used by children today. He was somebody who would always try to look around him and see what was needed and listen and try to innovate. So one other thing that is important about Binney is that he was incredibly successful in his business and they made a lot of money, but he decided he would give it back to his community. And he was a very generous person in that way, quite visionary. He gave back to his company and his workers during the Great Depression when times were really difficult. Most of the Crayola crayon employees kept their jobs. He figured out ways for them to work. And they would label and pack the crayons in different farms. And he got the local farmers involved so that, you know, there were extra jobs. So yeah, so Crayola was invented in 1903 and were many years later. And Crayolas are still popular. They are one of the most iconic American toys. one of the most recognized smells. And I imagine it's one of those things where people remember the Crayolas from their childhood and want to share that with the children who they know. I think it's really interesting that the product is such good quality that it's still being used today. It hasn't been super... I mean, there are obviously other generic brands and other kinds of crayons, but the recognition... And this is driven by an ethos set very early on when Binney and Smith invented the Crayolas, which was that they wanted to make art and creativity accessible to everyone.
0: And a terrific job on the production and storytelling by Robbie Davis, and a special thanks to Natasha Bebo, author of The Crayon Man, the true story of the invention of Crayola crayons. And it all began with Edwin's love of the outdoors, which of course turned into his love of color. And then, of course, like all entrepreneurs, solving a problem. And to this day, there aren't many products that are almost the same a century later and still loved by this country. The iconic brand, the Crayola crayon, is one such item. The story of the invention of the Crayola crayon here on Our American Stories.

0: 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They still serve Kansas farms and communities with gasoline, diesel fuel, and farm and industrial lubricants. Robson Oil Company, 100 years strong, putting you, the customer, first.
1: We'll see mainly clear skies across the region tonight, with temperatures falling back into the upper 60s and low 70s for most of the region. An area of low 60s stretching from southwest Kansas and the Oklahoma Panhandle, northeast into south-central portions of Nebraska. Tuesday, another sunny and warm day, just a little bit of passing cloud cover from time to time. High temperatures in the upper 80s and low 90s, with warmer temperatures in western and northern portions of Nebraska. Highs there in the mid to upper 90s, and a few spots reaching the 100-degree mark. Wednesday, more of the same. Lots of sunshine, high temperatures in the upper 80s and low 90s, with mid to upper 90s over western and northern Nebraska. Thursday, lots of sunshine once more, and high temperatures topping out in the low 90s for most of the region, and a few upper 90s in northern Nebraska. Friday looks just a little bit warmer, a blend of clouds and sun, slight chance of showers and storms over south-central Kansas and north-central Oklahoma late in the day, highs in the mid to upper 90s region-wide.

0: And we return to Our American Stories. Up next, a story about a heroine of the American Revolution. Her name was Dicey Langston, and she was the best little sister any brother could ever have. Here to tell her story is our regular contributor, Dennis Peterson. Take it away, Dennis.
1: The pyramid-shaped stone monument seems out of place in its location. The yard of a private residence on Tigerville Road, just north of Travelers Rest, South Carolina. That nondescript pile of rocks with a bronze plaque on the front side at its base commemorates the life and brave actions of a great American heroine. Born Laodicea Langston on May 14, 1766, in the Lawrence district of the British colony of South Carolina, she was called Dicey by her friends and family members. Her mother had died when Dicey was young, so she was reared by her father, Solomon Langston, and her older brothers. When the War for Independence erupted, her brothers left home to join the Patriot forces. Before they left, however, one brother, James, gave her a musket and instructed her to hide it until he came back for it. He later sent a comrade, Thomas Springfield, to retrieve it for him. Dicey immediately went to fetch it from its hiding place, but when she returned, she pointed it at the man and demanded that he give her the secret countersign that she and James had agreed upon earlier. She cocked the musket and pointed it at him. He quickly gave the countersign, and she surrendered the gun to him. She would see more of Springfield later. Although her brothers were away from home, their camp was only about 20 miles from the Langston farm, and they remained in contact with Dicey and helped instill in her a love for and devotion to the Patriot cause. Soon, British and Loyalist troops set up their own camp, not far from the Langston farm, and Dicey noted everything the Loyalists, also known as Tories, did there. She then relayed that information to her brothers, enabling the Patriot troops to foil many of the Tories' military plans. The Tories began to suspect that a spy was at work among or near them. Their plans were being discovered and foiled before they could set them in motion. Because of the proximity of the Langston farm to their encampment, they naturally suspected that Solomon Langston was that spy. They visited his farm and threatened severe consequences if they ever proved his guilt. To avoid that danger, Solomon then forbade any further efforts by Dicey to inform the Patriot forces of Tory activities. For a time, Dicey obeyed her father's instructions. But one day, she learned that a band of ruthless Tory outlaws known as the Bloody Scouts were planning to attack the Patriot force at Little Eden, where her brothers were encamped. The Scouts were led by a Tory named Bloody Bill Cunningham, and they were infamous for their ruthless cruelty in punishing families who favored the Patriot cause. She had to warn her brothers, even if it meant disobeying her father. But how? No one was available to send with the warning. She would have to go herself. Late that night, after her father and the servants had gone to bed, Dicey slipped from the house and began her journey on foot. To avoid discovery, she was forced to avoid all roads and go through wet fields and tangled forests in the darkness. The weather was cold, and heavy rain was falling in a blowing wind. She had to cross several swollen, fast-flowing creeks, but then she came to the overflowing Ennoree River. It was deep, the current was swift, and there was no bridge on which to cross the raging waters. The raging current swept her downstream, turning her around and around in the darkness before she was able to regain her footing and drag herself onto the opposite shore. She soon regained her bearings and resumed her errand to warn them of the Tories' impending attack. She reached the Patriot camp just as the men were returning from a mission. They were tired and hadn't eaten for quite some time. In spite of her own condition, Dicey built a fire and prepared meals for the soldiers. While she cooked, she told them of the Tories' planned surprise attack. They first ran to warn the Patriot farmers who lived nearby, and then they escaped to fight another day. Dicey, meanwhile, retraced her steps through the darkness and over the difficult terrain. She arrived home just in time to slip into dry clothes and begin fixing breakfast for her father before he arose. He never knew until later what had happened. Bloody Bill Cunningham and his scouts fell on the Patriot camp, expecting to slaughter the Patriot troops. Instead, they found it deserted. They immediately suspected that Solomon Langston had warned the Patriots and were determined to kill him in retaliation. When they arrived at the Langston farm, they caught Solomon there. He, of course, truthfully denied having any knowledge of what they alleged he had done. When an angry Tory shoved a pistol into Solomon's chest, Dicey jumped between the two men, daring the Tory to shoot her. Apparently impressed by her bravery and audacity, or shamed by the prospect of shooting a defenseless woman, the Tories relented and left the farm without harming anyone. After the war, Dicey married Thomas Springfield. Yes, the man she had threatened to shoot when he came for her brother's gun. They moved to Traveler's Rest in Greenville County and reared a family of 22 children. After living a full life of 71 years, Dicey died on May 23, 1837, and was buried in the family plot behind their cabin. But Dicey's legacy lives on. Kept alive by the Daughters of the American Revolution, the city of Traveler's Rest, the Greenville County Council, and the Traveler's Rest Historical Society. It was of people of such courage and moral character as Dicey Langston that our nation was born.
0: And a terrific job on the production by Monty Montgomery. And a special thanks to Dennis Peterson for sharing the story of Dicey Langston with our audience. And by the way, it's a remarkable thing to tell and hear stories about the Revolutionary War, because the deeper we get, the more we realize it was our first Civil War. We had Americans fighting against Americans, Americans risking their life at the risk of other Americans finding out what other Americans had done. Loyalists on one side, patriots on the other, and one third of the country was for the patriots, one third was against, and roughly one third were probably hiding under their beds, hoping it would pass over. So the idea that America has never been more divided than now, well, not true, and America has survived so much worse than anything we think may be going on now. And by the way, to find our podcasts or search for our podcasts, all the work we do here on Our American Stories, go to the iHeartRadio app or wherever you get your podcasts. The story of Dicey Langston, a revolutionary heroine, here on Our American Stories.

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1: News this hour from Town Hall. I'm Keith Peters in Washington. National politics reporter Meg Kennard reports Senate colleagues are feeling Lindsey Graham's death personally.
2: Even though there are deep partisan divides when it comes to the issues, members of the Senate have been known to be pretty tight with one another across the aisle. And many Democrats and Republicans since Graham's death have taken to social media and done a number of news interviews reflecting on their work with him. And even if they disagreed on something, appreciation for his passion for the issues that he worked on.
1: Meanwhile, South Carolina Governor Henry McMaster has appointed Graham's sister Darlene Nordone to finish out the Senate term of her late brother. Graham died following a tear in his aorta, according to a preliminary medical examiner finding shared by his office. An official cause of death will be disclosed after toxicological and microscopic testing. There's a new coalition with Ukrainian President Volodymyr Zelensky to combat the threat from Russia.
3: Ukraine and nine other countries announced that they are forming a coalition to protect Europe from ballistic missiles. Zelensky was in Paris seeking help in developing measures against Russia's missile attacks that have pummeled Ukraine as the rest of Europe remains wary of Moscow's wider ambitions on the continent. Zelensky and leaders of Denmark, France, Germany, Italy, the Netherlands, Norway, Spain, Sweden, and the United Kingdom say they recognize the growing threat posed by ballistic missiles, which are harder to stop than cruise missiles or drones. I'm Lisa Dwyer.
1: President Trump says the United States is reinstating a blockade on Iran and the Strait of Hormuz and will charge other ships for safe passage. On Wall Street, the Dow down by 138 points. More on these stories at townhall.com.
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5: The administration is cracking down on banks lending to people living in the U.S. illegally. The move is part of the president's executive order from May, urging banks to scrutinize customers' citizenship. 12 states challenging Paramount's takeover of Warner Brothers Discovery today, filing a lawsuit that argues the $81 billion mega merger would extinguish competition in Hollywood and threaten jobs across the industry. The Office of California's Attorney General, who's leading the coalition, alleged that the proposed merger would lead to higher prices, lower quality, and less content for film and television. Oil prices jumped following a weekend of attacks in the Middle East, while slumping AI stocks weighed on stock markets as well. Brent crude's price climbed nearly 10% in early trading on Monday. At the closing bell, the NASDAQ was down more than 400 points. For the Wall Street Business Report, I'm Bob Agnew.
1: News and analysis at townhall.com. Virginia's attempted assault weapons ban has apparently backfired. Correspondent Ken Lorman reports.
6: Virginia Governor Abigail Spanberger signed a ban on modern sporting rifles and standard capacity magazines, but it triggered a massive surge in gun sales, with background checks up 241% in June alone compared to the previous year. Legal challenges have partially blocked enforcement, while sales data shows more such rifles in circulation now than before the ban attempt. Ken Lorman reporting.
1: The U.S. agency that oversees dozens of schools serving Native Americans is reporting more on-time high school graduations than ever. The Bureau of Indian Education says nearly 80% of high schoolers are graduating within 4 years. That's up from only half a decade ago. The Trump administration says it's committed to native students. More at townhall.com.
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0: This is Lee Habib, and this is Our American Stories. It's time for our Final Thoughts series, where we bring you the final thoughts from loved ones to those who've passed. An obituary, a eulogy, a note. And today's comes to us from Lawson Bader, who paid tribute to his late teacher, Erica. And he did it in the form of a letter to her brother. Let's take a listen to Lawson and his letter.
1: Fall 2014. Dear Eberhardt, you and I have never met, but I knew your sister, Erica. I'm sorry I missed her memorial service. I did manage to go online and sign the obituary page, and I included myself in the Facebook group, but I feel compelled to write this 2 years after her death because of what my family and I were just able to do. You see, I was one of Erica's kids. I know she had many of them, but I also think that I was part of her original gaggle, the ones who traveled with her to Germany that first time. We were her guinea pigs, as she called us. David was also in my class. In fact, he and I had been in Montessori school together in the early 1970s. I probably met Erica then, but I had no idea who she would become later in my life. She changed my world. I know that's an overused phrase, but it's true. And not just because I learned to appreciate another language. Well, at least I tried learning German. She thought it fairly ironic that it actually became a college minor of mine later on. She was also instrumental in helping my brother through some rough times. But that's his story, not mine. Now, she changed my life because she made it so clear that the best teachers are the ones who know you. Really know you. It's why I learned so much. I married a teacher, a seriously great one. So I appreciate Erica even more now that I see what's going on in the background of the best teachers. There is a cost to being a great teacher, but such a great reward too. She also changed me because she's the one who got this Scott to go to Germany. As you know, we were the group that did that first exchange. We lived with families who in turn became a family. I spend a lot of time these days working among people and groups that are committed to promoting the causes of freedom. I have had what I would call many interruptions in my life that have led me down that path. Erica is one of those interruptions, and I would simply not be as content with what I'm doing today without her. So allow me to tell you about it, even though I'm really telling her. 31 years ago, we first visited Berlin. Do you remember, Erica? And in Berlin, I was changed. I loved being in your city of Hamburg, entertaining long evening hours with Herr Prehn, discussing World War II and his experience of being forced into the Hitler Youth. We drove north through empty woods to Die Grenze, that ominous fence separating East and West Germany. And I saw Helga weep at that tragic reality of her separation from the village where she grew up, which we could just see over the fence a few kilometers away. I wonder how you felt when you journeyed away those many years ago. And then you took us to Berlin. In Berlin, the past collided with the present. The bullet-riddled Reichstag, the old German parliament building which backed up to die Mauer, that infamous graffiti-adorned wall that surrounded and separated that city. The expanse of no man's land at Potsdamer Platz, that great public square covering what remained of Hitler's bunker, while providing an open firing range for the East German snipers. The contrast between colorful nightlife of the Kurfürstendammstrasse, West Berlin's equivalent of Times Square, contrasted with the dull gray of Alexanderplatz, which was the East Berlin response to Times Square, which, as you know, wasn't really much of a response, frankly. On wooden scaffolding, we would gaze up and over the wall and beheld anonymous binoculars staring back at us from behind cement block watchtowers. 31 years later, earlier this month, I returned to Berlin. It was a bit strange to be back. This time I was with my children, the youngest of whom, Margaret, was now the same age I think I was on that first visit. We spent most of our 2 days exploring what used to be the Soviet sector. We walked to Checkpoint Charlie, which of course marked the end of the American sector and the beginning of the Soviets' claim on the city, but we approached it from a decidedly different angle than I first did in 1983. Today, a large McDonald's dominates the intersection, the Golden Arch replacing what was once a tense set of switchback plates and armed guards. At 11 o'clock at night, Alexanderplatz is a mass of humanity, young and old, enjoying a balmy evening of street performers and endless food tents. Potsdamer Platz is now a temple to modern high-rises, glitzy and gleaming, and dismissive of what once lay beneath its foundations. A solitary guard tower remains, though, tucked away on a tree-lined street, where for a few euros, you can have your photo taken with East German soldiers playing dress-up. Now, the only place to see a Trabant, that ubiquitous East German car, is at a special museum that could actually fit perfectly with the kitschy Coney Island boardwalk. It even advertises where nostalgia is guaranteed. Apfelmann, the iconic symbol that was once used by the East Germans to epitomize the importance of work, now has its own capitalistic-infused retail store opposite the Franzosische Dom. The old Berlin Cathedral, which lay so quiet and empty those many decades behind the wall. Late one evening, we all took the subway to the Kudamm, which is still the central shopping district of Berlin, just as it was in the 1970s and 80s. Gucci, Dijon, Zara, H&M, and Kenneth Cole stores line the street still bathed in the blue reflection off the Kaiser Wilhelm Memorial Church windows. But unlike the last time I was there, it was quiet. I wasn't looking for a metaphor. Maybe it was there. The capitalistic West becoming stale as it gives way to entrepreneurial energies from the East. Or maybe it was just a quiet night in August when many folks were on holiday. There was no need to make it more than it was, and you and I never agreed on our politics anyway. 31 years ago, you took me to Berlin. In the years that followed, I made multiple trips, but my last visit was just before Die Mauer came down. Now here I was back. Those early days had been sobering experiences. Now, 31 years later, I watched my children whiz through the Brandenburg Gate on bikes, soaking up the sunset and the populated plaza without a care or first-hand appreciation of how that place has changed. I had to stop and through misty eyes, reach out and touch it. Erica, I touched it. Profoundly grateful that their first visit to Berlin brought with it such greater promise and hope than did my visits those many decades before. Anyway, I thought you'd appreciate hearing that. something you started, decades later, still having an impact. I miss you, as do many others. Thanks, Lawson.
0: The power of one teacher to change a life. Lawson Bader, it changed his and his view toward freedom. Our final thoughts series, Lawson Bader, on his final words to his German teacher, Erica, here on Our American Stories.
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0: This is Lee Habib, and this is Our American Stories, the show where America is the star and the American people. 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In the 1870s, the American West was a refuge for outcasts as the nation recovered from the Civil War. In fact, life was so hard that 80% of the population was under 30. It was in this harsh and lawless place where a legend was forged. Roger McGrath is the author of Gunfighters, Highwaymen, and Vigilantes, Violence on the Frontier, a U.S. Marine and former history professor at UCLA. Dr. McGrath has appeared on numerous History Channel documentaries, and he's a regular contributor here for us at Our American Stories. Here's McGrath with the story of Billy the Kid.
1: Billy the Kid is an American legend. He's been portrayed as everything from a gallant young man fighting for justice to a psychopathic killer. I think the truth lies much closer to gallant young man. Billy the Kid is born Henry McCarty in 1859 to Irish immigrant parents Patrick and Catherine in New York City. He has an older brother named Joseph. The father dies when the boys are still young, and the mother takes them west to Indiana, then to Kansas, then to New Mexico. In Santa Fe, Catherine McCarty marries William Antrim in 1873. Shortly after the wedding, the new Antrim family moves to Silver City, a booming mining town in southwestern New Mexico. There in Silver City, Henry McCarty gets his new nickname, Kid Antrim. He is described by a schoolmate as being full of fun and mischief, but a schoolteacher says he is no more of a problem than any other boy. He is described as a handsome boy with blue eyes, sandy blonde hair, pale skin, and rosy cheeks. He has a charming smile that is already melting girls' hearts. Early in 1874, the kid's mother dies of tuberculosis, and he's taken in by another family. He works at odd jobs, but within a year, he's in trouble for petty thefts. Deciding it's time for him and Silver City to part company, he heads west for Arizona and finds work as a cowboy. All of 15 years old, he's on his own. While working on Arizona ranches, the kid makes trips with his cowboy buddies into Mexico to rustle cattle. As long as his rustling stays south of the border, Arizona lawmen pay him no mind. However, in 1877, he starts stealing horses from Arizona ranches and selling them at mining camps. He's soon arrested, shackled, and jailed. Within a day, he makes a daring escape, as a newspaper reports, shackles and all. 6 months later, he's arrested again. But again, he breaks free. The kid is an escape artist. In August 1877, the kid rides into Bonita, a small settlement next to Camp Grant in southeastern Arizona, and runs into an old nemesis, Frank Cahill. Cahill is a brawny 32-year-old Irishman from County Galway who pummeled the kid in a recent fistfight. A second fight erupts. This time, the kid pulls a gun and puts a bullet in Cahill's belly. A day later, Cahill dies from the wound. The kid doesn't wait around to see if his shooting of Cahill will be declared self-defense and rides hard for New Mexico. By the fall of 1877, the kid is working as a cowboy on a ranch in Lincoln County, owned by 24-year-old Englishman John Tunstall. Tunstall arrived in New Mexico in 1876 with a plan to take control of Lincoln County through land acquisitions and business operations. He's financed by his wealthy father. Working with Tunstall is a lawyer, Alexander McSween. McSween is the son of Scottish immigrants to Canada. He starts his adult life as a Presbyterian minister, but after moving to the United States, he attends law school and later establishes a practice in the town of Lincoln, the county seat for Lincoln County. Business in Lincoln County focuses on supplying the Fort Stanton Army Post and the Mescalero Apache Reservation with beef, corn, and flour. Tunstall reckons he can make a small fortune if he monopolizes the trade. However, there's already someone in Lincoln doing just that. That someone is Lawrence Murphy. Murphy is an Irish immigrant in his middle 40s with sandy blonde hair and a red beard. He's a veteran of both the U.S. Army and the New Mexico Volunteers and served in Indian Wars and in the Civil War. He's stationed at Fort Stanton at the close of the Civil War and has risen to the rank of major. When he leaves the service, he develops a mercantile business, first located at Fort Stanton and then in the town of Lincoln. In Lincoln, he builds a store 2 stories high and 3,000 square feet that dwarfs every other building in town. Murphy's business thrives. Residents of Lincoln County refer to L.G. Murphy & Company as the House of Murphy, or simply, the House. Murphy has 2 young protégés. One is Irish-born James Dolan. The other, even younger protégé, is John Riley. John Tunstall thinks he can overthrow the House and establish his own monopoly, as he writes to his father back in England. Everything in New Mexico that pays at all is worked by a ring. There is the Indian ring, the army ring, the political ring, the legal ring, the Roman Catholic ring, the cattle ring, the horse thieves ring, the land ring, and 6 other rings. Now, to make things stick, to do any good, it is necessary to either get into a ring or to make one for yourself.
0: And you're listening to Roger McGrath tell the story of Billy the Kid, and who would think, born in New York City, of all places. When we come back, more of the story of Billy the Kid with Dr. Roger McGrath here on Our American Stories. 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
5: We'll see mainly clear skies across the region tonight, with temperatures falling back into the upper 60s and low 70s for most of the region. An area of low 60s stretching from southwest Kansas and the Oklahoma Panhandle, northeast into south central portions of Nebraska. Tuesday, another sunny and warm day, just a little bit of passing cloud cover from time to time. High temperatures in the upper 80s and low 90s, with warmer temperatures in western and northern portions of Nebraska. Highs there in the mid to upper 90s and a few spots reaching the 100-degree mark. Wednesday, more of the same. Lots of sunshine, high temperatures in the upper 80s and low 90s, with mid to upper 90s over western and northern Nebraska. Thursday, lots of sunshine once more, and high temperatures topping out in the low 90s for most of the region, and a few upper 90s in northern Nebraska. Friday looks just a little bit warmer, a blend of clouds and sun, slight chance of showers and storms over south central Kansas and north central Oklahoma late in the day, highs in the mid to upper 90s region wide.
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0: And we continue with Our American Stories. Billy the Kid is working as a cowboy on a ranch in Lincoln County, New Mexico in 1877, and it's owned by a 24-year-old Englishman named John Tunstall. Tunstall thinks he can overthrow the county's business monopoly and its owner, Lawrence Murphy. Tunstall plans on doing this by either becoming a part of a special interest group or making one up himself. Let's return to Roger McGrath.
7: Tunstall makes ones for himself, and he has the money to do it. He writes to his father, it is his goal to get the half of every dollar that is made in the county by anyone. To put this into effect, Tunstall first needs a cattle ranch. McSween gets him a 4,000-acre spread some 30 miles south of Lincoln. Tunstall now thinks he'll open a store in Lincoln to compete with the house. But he needs a hook to lure farmers away from Murphy's business. Tunstall decides he'll issue what he calls grain notes to customers against the future harvest of crops. In this way, farmers can buy on credit, but they will then be attached to Tunstall's store by debt. By the fall of 1877, Tunstall's store is up and running. The timing is propitious. Nearly 50 years old and drinking heavily, Lawrence Murphy decides to retire. He sells his company to his understudies, James Dolan and John Riley. To buy the business, Dolan and Riley have to secure financing in Santa Fe, and making payments on the loan will not be easy. This plays right into Tunstall's hands. Although Tunstall knows it will be some time before he starts turning a profit, unlike Dolan and Riley, he has his father's fortune behind him and doesn't have to worry about paying off a loan. Everybody in Lincoln County begins to take sides. Some think Tunstall will liberate them from monopoly of the house. Others hate Alex McSween, Tunstall's partner and attorney. In his few years in Lincoln, McSween has become involved in a number of controversial transactions in legal battles, and has made many an enemy. Tensions mount, and each side hire gunmen. Into all this walks an 18-year-old boy who is using the alias William Bonney. However, he's already known popularly as the Kid, so now he's called not Bill Bonney, but Billy the Kid. With a boyish face and only a little peach fuzz on his upper lip to occasionally shave, he still looks like a kid. But he can ride a horse with the best of them, and can shoot a revolver or a rifle with incredible speed and accuracy. He has nerves of steel, and is cool and deliberate under fire. With tensions mounting in Lincoln County, the spark that ignites a war comes on an evening in February 1878. Armed with a writ of attachment, a posse sweeps down upon Tunstall, who is out on the trail helping to drive a herd of horses. Several of Tunstall's hired hands, including Billy the Kid, are with the herd also, but are far from Tunstall and don't see what happens between Tunstall and the posse. The posse members later say that Tunstall drew his gun first and fired before they opened up. Perhaps so, but probably not. Only 2 weeks earlier, Jimmy Dolan stomped up to Tunstall and challenged him to shoot it out on the spot. Three times Dolan issued the challenge. Three times Tunstall refused to go for his weapon. Dolan finally gave up in disgust. The Lincoln County War rages for 2 years, and Billy the Kid is not only in the thick of the fighting, but he becomes the leader of the Regulators as the Tunstall McSween faction of gunmen is called. Some say the kid kills as many as 21 men, but one-third that number is probably closer to the truth. Nonetheless, he is clearly the war's most deadly fighter. Some of his exploits defy the imagination. The first target for Billy the Kid and the Regulators are members of the posse that had shot Tunstall. In March 1878, the Regulators catch up with two of them, Frank Baker and William Morton. Both of them are shot dead, likely by the Kid. The next target for the Kid, some of his exploits defy the imagination. The first target for Billy the Kid and the Regulators are members of the posse that had shot Tunstall. In March 1878, the Regulators catch up with two of them, Frank Baker and William Morton. Both of them are shot dead,

0: and a longtime friend of Lawrence Murphy. The two have much in common. Brady was born in Ireland and immigrates to the United States in 1851. He immediately enlists in the U.S. Army and serves for 10 years before being discharged in New Mexico. He then joins the New Mexico Volunteers and serves throughout the Civil War with Murphy. Like Murphy, Brady rises to the rank of major. Following the Civil War, Brady serves as a member of the territorial legislature and then as sheriff of Lincoln County. He lives on a farm where he and his Hispanic wife rear several children. In all ways, he's well respected. Because of his friendship with Murphy, he's aligned with the House faction. On a day in April 1878, as Sheriff Brady and four of his deputies walked down Lincoln's main street, the Kid and several other regulators opened fire from behind an adobe wall. Brady and Deputy George Hinman are killed, and Deputy Billy Matthews is wounded. As Matthews and the other two deputies run for cover, the Kid bolts into the street and rifles the pockets of Sheriff Brady. The Kid is looking for an arrest warrant that the sheriff supposedly has for Alex MacSween. From cover, the deputies now open fire, and a bullet goes clean through the Kid's thigh. He limps away to his horse and gallops out of town. Another one of the regulators, Big Jim French, is also wounded. Unable to ride, he hides in town. That night, the Kid returns and rescues Big Jim. Over the next 3 months, the Kid is involved in a half dozen gun battles. Then, in the middle of July, occurs a five-day fight in the town of Lincoln, which is known as the Five-Day Battle, or the Battle of Lincoln. Leading up to the battle, the regulators take positions in different locations in Lincoln. The Kid and 10 others set up in MacSween's house on Main Street in the middle of town. Another 40 regulators are spread throughout the town. The Dolan-Riley forces, led by the new county sheriff, George Pepin, number about 40. Most residents of the town, mostly old-time Hispanic settlers, flee in terror. Others hunker down in their homes, fearing for their lives. The shooting starts when the regulators open fire on some of Pepin's deputies. Several are wounded. After that initial blast, there's intermittent shooting both day and night. On the fourth day of the battle, Colonel Nathan Dudley and several dozen troops from nearby Fort Stanton arrive, not to stop the fighting, but to evacuate non-combatant citizens. Colonel Dudley says he has no authority to intervene on one side or the other, but he is there to escort Lincoln residents to safety. Although Dudley says he is neutral, the sight of the troops caused half of the regulators to abandon their positions and ride for the hills. Most of the regulators reckon that should shooting erupt, the army will naturally side with the Sheriff Pepin forces. Not only would the regulators then be facing federal forces, but those forces have not only their rifles and sidearms, but also a small howitzer and a Gatling gun.
1: And you're listening to Roger McGrath tell one heck of a story. And remember the key fact that led off this storytelling, 80% of the population was under 30. No good comes of that anywhere in the world. And my goodness, what naturally happens is gangs form. You can call them what you want. This was gang warfare long before there were Bloods and Crips and long before the five crime families of New York. We had the Great Wars of Lincoln County. And what could the federal government do? Empty Lincoln out and let these guys go at it. When we come back, McGrath tells more of the story of Billy the Kid, orphaned at the age of 15 and in the middle of one of the great gunfights, battles, gang battles in American history. The story continues here on Our American Stories.
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2: And we continue with our American stories and the story of Billy the Kid. Businessman John Sunstolt was the first to be killed in what we now know is the Lincoln County War. This battle was fought against the county's business monopoly run by Lawrence Murphy, James Dolan, and backed by Sheriff George Pepin. Sunstolt's 18-year-old employee, Billy the Kid, along with other men, vow revenge and take refuge in the home of Alexander McSween, Tunstall's friend and business partner. Let's return to Roger McGrath and the story of Billy the Kid.
3: Sheriff Pepin takes advantage of the lull in fighting to try to serve warrants for the arrest of McSween. A deputy approaches McSween's house and shouts for McSween to surrender. McSween replies he will not surrender and says he has warrants for the arrest of the posse members. The deputy demands to see the warrants. Big Jim French shouts out, "Our warrants are in our guns, you sucking sons of—" Well, this will be a fight to the finish. Sheriff Pepin decides to set the McSween house on fire. But that proves easier said than done. Gunfire drives torch-wielding deputies back several times before a small blaze is started. McSween's wife, Susan, leaves the house to plead with Colonel Dudley. But Dudley says he has come only to evacuate the women and children, and that Sheriff Pepin is doing his lawful duty and trying to serve the warrants. Susan returns to the house, but leaves for a final time in the early evening. By nightfall, the fire is roaring and has consumed all of the McSween house but the kitchen, where the regulators are huddled. They decide to make a break for it through the rear door. Led by Billy the Kid, out the back door they go, headed for a gate at the rear of the property. Suddenly, they're illuminated by the flames, and Pepin's men open fire. Half of the fleeing regulators are cut down by flying lead, but the Kid and four others race through the gate and disappear into a dense stand of timber along a river. The Kid has escaped. Once again. The next morning, daylight reveals the carnage. Five bullet-riddled bodies lie in the yard behind the smoking ruins of the McSween house. Alex McSween's corpse is there, along with the bodies of three of the regulators and the body of a deputy. Chickens peck at the corpses. Altogether, the Battle of Lincoln takes 8 lives and leaves that many more seriously wounded. By now, the Lincoln County War has caught the attention of officials in Washington. The territorial governor is removed from office and a new one appointed. The new governor for New Mexico Territory is Lew Wallace. A lawyer from Indiana, Wallace is very active in Republican Party politics. The appointment as governor is his reward for faithful service to the party. When Wallace arrives in New Mexico, he's a 51-year-old veteran of both the Mexican War and the Civil War, having risen to the rank of brigadier general. He's tall and thin, with a weather-beaten face and dark hair that is turning gray. He's a true Renaissance man, a lawyer, politician, soldier, scholar, writer, and musician. Wallace declares Lincoln County to be in a state of insurrection and orders all factions to disband and return to their homes by the middle of October. After that, he will allow the army to assist civilian authorities against those failing to comply. By November, everything seems to be going so smoothly that Wallace issues what is called a general pardon to all those involved in the Lincoln County War, who have not yet been indicted by a grand jury. Wallace draws severe criticism for the amnesty. Many people think it's an open invitation to those who have fled New Mexico to return and renew their outlawry. Wallace thinks he's done with the problem, and he resumes work on a novel he started sometime earlier. Each night, he secludes himself in the governor's mansion and writes a few more pages of a manuscript that is eventually published as Ben-Hur. In February 1879, a peace conference is proposed to be held in Lincoln between the old warring factions. Billy the Kid endorses the proposal. He tells other Regulators, tired of fighting and tired of running from Sheriff Pepin and his posses. Late in February, some 24 of the old antagonists gather in Lincoln, exactly 1 year since the killing of John Tunstall. The conference has an inauspicious beginning. One of Dolan's boys, Jesse Evans, says the Kid can't be dealt with peaceably and should be killed on the spot. The Kid says he has come to make peace. Tempers cool, and a formal treaty is drawn up. The treaty stipulates that no one on either side will kill anyone without first withdrawing from the treaty. It also says that no soldiers will be killed for any past offense, and that no one will give evidence in a civil prosecution. Finally, it says anyone who fails to live up to the agreement will be killed. After general handshaking, the boys go out and get drunk. In their revelry, while shooting their guns on Main Street, they kill Houston Chapman, a lawyer who has worked with Max Wien. The killing doesn't seem to faze them in the least. They continue walking down the street to the next saloon and another round of drinks. The killing prompts Governor Lew Wallace to finally make a trip to Lincoln. He's afraid the killing might signal a new round of fighting. While in Lincoln, a messenger brings Wallace a note from a participant in the peace conference. The writer of the note explains that he came to Lincoln to make friends with old enemies so as to be able to lay aside my arms and go to work. I was present when Mr. Chapman was murdered and know who did it. But I have indictments against me for things that happened in the past in the Lincoln County War, and am afraid to give up because my enemies would kill me. I am called Kid Antrim, but Antrim is my stepfather's name. Governor Wallace loses no time in sending a reply and setting up a secret meeting. On the night of St. Patrick's Day, March 17, 1879, the governor and the outlaw rendezvous in a small house. The Kid, as instructed, knocks softly on a side door at 9 p.m. The door is opened, and the Kid enters warily, a rifle in one hand and a revolver in the other. The small room is illuminated only by a flickering oil lamp. The 51-year-old governor, a scholar, general, lawyer, and author, sits facing the 19-year-old Kid, a cowboy, cattle wrestler, horse thief, gunfighter, and leader of the Regulators. An agreement is reached. Wallace will contrive an arrest of the Kid and confine him in Lincoln until the district court convenes. The Kid will identify the killers of Chapman for the grand jury, and in return, Wallace will protect him from prosecution for the killing of Sheriff Brady and others. A few days later, the Kid is arrested and confined in a private home in Lincoln. In a letter to the U.S. Secretary of the Interior, Governor Wallace writes, "A precious specimen nicknamed the Kid, whom the sheriff is holding here in the plaza, is an object of tender regard. I heard singing and music the other night. Going to the door, I found minstrels of the village actually serenading the fellow in prison." The governor might also have mentioned the girls and young women of Lincoln, who bake pies and cookies for the Kid and pine for him. The teenage outlaw is a babe magnet.
2: 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The story of Billy the Kid, as told by Roger McGrath, continues here on Our American Stories.
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2: And we continue with Our American Stories and with the story of Billy the Kid. Let's pick up where we last left off. Here again is Roger McGrath.
3: The grand jury of Lincoln County meets early in April. The kid is one of those who testify. The grand jury returns some 200 indictments against 50 men. However, none of the indicted men come to trial when the district court convenes later in April, and most never do. After testifying, Billy the Kid simply rides out of Lincoln. He kept his end of the bargain. Now it's up to Governor Wallace to protect the kid from any prosecution. With the war ended, though, Wallace loses interest in Lincoln County and does nothing about earlier grand jury indictments of the kid. The kid writes letters to the governor, but gets no response. Growing desperate, the kid returns to outlawry. Only then does the governor respond and announces a $500 reward for capture of the kid, something like $50,000 today. In 1880, Pat Garrett is elected the new sheriff of Lincoln County. Garrett is a tall, lanky, 30-year-old former cowboy and buffalo hunter. He arrived in New Mexico a few years earlier from Texas. Prior to becoming sheriff, Garrett knew the kid as a casual friend. The two spent some time together drinking in saloons, and Garrett is familiar with the kid's habits and his favorite haunts. Now Garrett sets out to capture the notorious Billy the Kid and collect the $500 reward. Late on a December night in 1880, after many weeks of tracking, Sheriff Garrett and his posse catch up with the kid and a few of his gang members in an old stone cabin at Stinking Springs, 100 miles to the northeast of Lincoln. Garrett and his deputies surround the cabin and wait for sunrise. Soon, one of the kid's men, Charlie Beaudry, walks out to feed their horses, which are tethered just outside the cabin door. Garrett calls out to Beaudry to throw up his hands. Instead, Beaudry reaches for his guns. A dozen rifles instantly bark, and Beaudry is riddled with bullets. With Beaudry dead on the ground, all is suddenly quiet. From inside the cabin, the kid yells out, asking if that's Pat Garrett out there. The following exchange occurs. Garrett: I'm here. The kid: Pat, why don't you come up like a man and give us a fair fight? Garrett: I don't aim to. The kid: You old long-legged son of a... The kid decides they should pull their horses inside the cabin, saddle them, and make a dash for it by bolting through the cabin door. Through a hail of gunfire, they get two of the horses inside, but a third one drops dead in the doorway. They are now stuck inside the cabin. Desultory shooting continues. During lulls in the action, the kid cracks jokes, yells back and forth with Garrett, and challenges Garrett to duel. Finally, late in the afternoon, a stick with a white rag on it is waved from the cabin. One of the kid's men comes out with his hands up. He says the kid will surrender if Garrett will take him and the others not to Lincoln, but to Santa Fe. If not, they will stay in the cabin and fight to the death. Garrett agrees to take them to Santa Fe. Once in jail in Santa Fe, the kid again writes to Governor Wallace for help. Says the kid, I have done everything I promised you, and you have done nothing that you promised me. Wallace ignores the kid's pleas. In April 1881, The kid is transported to Mesilla for the spring term at the district court and is tried for the murder of Sheriff Brady. The trial lasts for 2 days, and the jury returns a verdict of guilty. The judge sentences the kid to be taken to Lincoln and hanged. 2 weeks later, Governor Wallace takes time away from writing Ben-Hur to sign the kid's death warrant. The kid is chained and shackled and loaded into a wagon for the journey to Lincoln. 5 armed guards ride alongside the wagon. Another 3 guards ride in the wagon with the kid, including Deputy U.S. Marshal Bob Ollinger. Ollinger is a tall, powerfully built bully who takes pleasure in tormenting the kid. By late April, the kid is lodged in a second floor room of the county courthouse in Lincoln. The kid is wearing leg shackles and is chained to the floor. Deputies Bob Ollinger and James Bell guard him. Ollinger draws a chalk line on the floor around the kid and says if he crosses that line, he will be shot dead. Bell treats the kid decently, but Ollinger constantly taunts him about his approaching hanging and regularly invites him to try to make a break so that he, Ollinger, will have the pleasure of blasting him in half with the shotgun he carries. At noon, on April 28, Ollinger escorts some other prisoners across the street to a hotel restaurant for lunch and leaves Bell with the kid. Ollinger is armed with a revolver, but has left his shotgun behind. The kid asks Bell to take him to the privy behind the courthouse. Inside the privy, the kid finds a hidden gun planted by a friend. Back in the courthouse, while ascending the stairs to the second floor, the kid whirls about, gun in hand. Bell leaps for the gun, but the kid shoots him. Bell staggers down the stairs and falls dead into the arms of the courthouse janitor. The kid churns his shackled legs up the stairs and grabs Ollinger's double-barreled shotgun. At the same time, Ollinger emerges from the hotel restaurant and steps into the street. The janitor yells to him, "The kid has killed Bell!" The next thing the stunned Ollinger hears comes from the kid, who is leaning out of a second-story window. "Hello, Bob. Look up and see what you get." Ollinger looks up and sees the kid leaning out the window with shotgun in hand. Ollinger says, "Yes, and he's killed me too." At that moment, the kid squeezes both triggers and a double load of buckshot, more than a quarter pound of lead, tear into Ollinger's chest. He drops to the ground, dead. The kid then walks out onto the second floor balcony of the courthouse and greets the residents of Lincoln. The kid explains he didn't want to kill Bell and is sorry about it, but Ollinger got the killing he deserved. Still with shackles on his legs, the kid then walks downstairs and into the street. With his booted foot, he turns Ollinger's body over and says, "You aren't gonna round me up again." After more than 2 months of chasing the kid in vain, Sheriff Pat Garrett receives a tip that the kid is at Pete Maxwell's ranch. On the night of July 14th, 1881, Garrett positions himself in a room used by the kid. Garrett's deputies are hidden nearby. Where is the kid? He's out in Maxwell's peach orchard making love to a girlfriend. Meanwhile, Garrett waits in the dark room. After a while, the kid, unarmed and barefoot, steps onto the threshold of the doorway leading into the room. Sensing someone is in the room, the kid stops suddenly and calls out, "KNS," thinking it might be one of Maxwell's workers. Garrett replies by shooting twice at the kid. One bullet hits the kid in the chest, penetrating his heart. He slumps to the floor, dead. He's 21 years old and already legendary. He becomes an even greater legend in death.
2: 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A special thanks to him for all he does. He's the author of Gunfighters, Highwaymen, and Vigilantes, Violence on the Frontier, a U.S. Marine, a former history professor at UCLA. 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I learned more from their Constitution 101 class than I did at 3 years at the University of Virginia School of Law. If you'd like to hear more of Dr. McGrath's storytelling on the West, Jedediah Smith, Kit Carson, Bat Masterson, the story of the King's Ranch, and the story of how the West shaped Teddy Roosevelt, and so many more, go to OurAmericanStories.com and search for the word McGrath, and you will not be disappointed. The story of Billy the Kid, here on Our American Stories.
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8: The Public News Service Monday afternoon update. I'm Mike Clifford. More details today in a statement from Senator Mitch McConnell. The 84-year-old says he suffered a fall on June 14, which landed him in the hospital with polio that he suffered as a child, limiting his mobility as he ages. McConnell says he did not break any bones or suffer any concussion as a result of the fall, but did come down with pneumonia shortly afterwards, leading to his extended hospitalization. And President Donald Trump told NBC News Meet the Press Sunday that he spoke with Senator Lindsey Graham on Saturday night, hours before the senator died. Trump said other than being tired, he was fine, adding he believed Graham's death was a quick end, and maybe that's not the worst way to go. Meantime, research suggests that major declines in immigration will affect population growth in rural and urban communities in Virginia and across the country. A report from the Harvard Joint Center on Housing Studies finds that urban areas experience higher rates of domestic out-migration.
9: In contrast, rural areas tend to struggle with natural replacement rates, with more deaths than births. Fairfax County, Alexandria, and large swaths of rural counties in Virginia are threatened by population decline. Reardon Frost, with the center, says rural communities didn't see as large an influx of immigrants as other areas. However, that small influx helped propel growth in rural areas.
10: Immigration was smaller than domestic migration in rural areas, but without it, there's really pretty marginal growth because in rural areas, there's really large natural loss, which means more deaths than births.
9: I'm Simone Perez.
8: Next, advocates for unhoused people in North Dakota are hopeful a landmark federal housing bill that just became law will help the state address its growing housing crisis. The bipartisan 21st Road to Housing Act aims to boost supply while limiting ownership by private equity firms.
11: Chandler Esslinger with the Fargo-Moorhead Coalition to End Homelessness says key provisions like streamlining housing voucher inspections and grant expansions to incentivize development will be especially helpful for rural states like North Dakota.
12: but I think it really does offer some unique opportunities to cut red tape, give communities more tools to meet the needs and to support the continuum of housing that's required for a healthy housing ecosystem.
11: I'm Judith Ruiz Branch reporting.
8: And a growing number of veterinarians are voicing opposition to federal legislation aimed at overturning state animal welfare laws, including those in Massachusetts. Tufts University Professor Emeritus Dr. Nicholas Dotman represents the state for the Humane Veterinary Medical Alliance. He says confinements